0: year, he declared that the Gulf of Mexico would be known as the Gulf of America. Both Apple and Google Maps have made these changes for US-based users. We especially want to thank our parent company, Paramount, a Skydance capitulation, the South Park creators said in the post. Last year, the Trump administration approved a $111 billion merger between the show's parent company, Paramount Skydance, and Warner Brothers Discovery. But the deal has been put on hold, pending lawsuits alleging it would stifle competition. On Sunday, South Park won an Emmy for Outstanding Animated Program. It then shared a cartoon picture of Donald Trump with the words, "You finally got your Emmy." The new season will premiere on the 16th of September.
1: Richard Hamilton. And that's all from us for now. 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Just search for the Global News Podcast on YouTube. This edition was mixed by Daniela Varela-Hernandez. The editor is Karen Martin. I'm Alex Ritson. Until next time, goodbye.
2: Sayer G, welcome to Cindy Sheehan's Soapbox.
3: Oh, thank you so much for having me, Cindy. I have been a fan of yours, actually, for many years. So when you reached out, I was very honored and excited to be on the show.
2: And I'm also a fan of yours. So we have a mutual fan appreciation going on here. And I just want to come out of the closet because I haven't really been doing this in a really open way because of, you know, my profile. But I have been studying for over a year to be a holistic health coach. I've been very invested in holistic health my whole life. I had all my children at home, you know. And but when my son was killed, Casey was killed almost 16 years ago on April 4th, 2004, I lost my job. I lost my health insurance. Mm-hmm. I haven't had health insurance since 2004. Mm-hmm. So I just started really, you know, how can I take care of myself outside a system that, you know, appears to be sometimes to cause more harm than good. Mm-hmm. So anyway, your Green Med info, it has been really a light for me in trying to do that. And the reason, I'm sorry, I'm talking too much, but the reason I follow you is because you don't just like put out these wild, you know, wild claims or whatever. You really back up your stuff with really good research citations and things like that. So, and also, I've been really admiring your courage in this whole, I call it the corona apocalypse, the corona apocalypse stuff that's happening right now. So I just want to, if I could read my own writing, that would be great. But do you know a doctor named Dr. Larry Brilliant?
3: I have not heard of it.
2: No. Okay, so he... I think I turned it to a page of a previous guest, my questions for you. So I should find the questions I had for you and not for Margaret.
3: No worries.
2: Okay. I read an interview with this guy, Dr. Larry Brilliant. He's credited with like eradicating smallpox. So part of the team or whatever that eradicated smallpox in the world. And in this interview, he said that this novel coronavirus is the most dangerous pandemic in our lifetime. Do you agree with this analysis, and why or why not?
3: You know, I would agree with it in a very general sense of what the impact has been from, right, the fear, the psychosocial, you know, impacts, the economic impacts. Absolutely, from what I understand, this is probably the most devastating event, you know, that we can think of in terms of, you know, world history when it comes to the entire world being impacted simultaneously, you know, in ways due to, you know, speed of light technologies and our interconnectedness. The virus, so to speak, was amplified in its impacts infinitely, in space and time through the media, basically. Mm-hmm. So when they started reporting, quote, confirmed cases, there was no questioning. There was no discussion of the, you know, equivocal science, if you will, related to what they're talking about in the overarching structure of understanding that would claim that, you know, exposure to a theoretical case was deadly or, you know. So the point I guess I'm making is that, you know, there's so many narratives that to look at, but yes, I would say this is probably the biggest health event in history.
2: And I think that his perspective was that, you know, millions and millions of people are going to die. Mm-hmm. You know, if we don't have these draconian measures mm-hmm. in place. And from what I've been reading, and I've been reading you, I've been reading a lot of other, you know, doctors, epidemiologists, virologists, statisticians, and things like that. And from what I understand, and, you know, please correct me if my thinking is wrong, is the hyped fatality numbers are definitely part of what is frightening everybody. Mm-hmm. And what I have been reading from these experts is that, you know, most people who are being tested are already sick. They were already in the hospital, and this might be in the early part of the situation. And then, so the people who died and the people who were tested who were already sick with something else kind of puts a skew on the figures.
3: Well, yes. In fact, I think this is a really important point you're making, and it's going to be maybe challenging for the audience to hold, you know, in their minds this concept that, for one, you know, there's a deadly virus spreading around the world, that all these, you know, health agencies like the World Health Organization are saying could kill millions of people. And then also recognize that when we say a virus kills a person, let's say it's flu, let's say it's measles, we're not taking into account that every single person on this planet has an infinite number of variables that affect their disease susceptibility, right? Or mm-hmm. even their immune status. Has that person been smoking their whole life? Has right. that person malnourished? You know, is this person exposed to non-native electromagnetic radiation constantly? You know, what age are they? How many medications are they on? Or, you know, in Italy, there was a study from their highest authority. It's like the equivalent of their CDC right. that was released, right? That showed that the fatality rate was actually only about 2% when they took into account the submerged iceberg of asymptomatic so-called carriers, right? They were just basically testing sick people, and they weren't even using the gold standard, which is, you know, PCR testing of a you know, virus that's isolated from each case. They weren't doing any of that. It was really circumstantial evidence, if you will. But yet, so what they found was that there were half of the people who died, you know, were diagnosed with three chronic conditions already. And so they were already sick. In other words, 99% of those who died were already sick. So when people start understanding that, and start understanding we can't blame a, quote, invisible germ virus, if you will, that's literally infinitesimal on the, you know, the condition of people's already extremely precarious health. And that's arguably why germ theory is so effective, because it makes people think that they can overlook the obvious causes of illness, including iatrogenic right, illness. Meaning, right. let's say you're diagnosed with COVID-19. You have a fever, right? Mm-hmm. Any other flu, and suddenly they say you're going to die from this virus. It's so bad. So let's give you an HIV drug, you know, which is already notorious for causing immune collapse in people that were receiving it early in, you know, the AIDS epidemic. Then let's give them a malarial drug, one dose of which could cause lifelong psychiatric problems and other, you know, deadly side effects, and antibiotics, and then of course, when they end up getting sick and dying from those medications, they blame it on this invisible particle again. And the stats continue to inflate, and we start to get even scared, more scared. So this is turning into a iatrogenic, psychogenic nightmare for the public. And people that consume on the teat of mainstream media, you know, these confirmed cases as if that there's any actual science behind that. it's really sad and to me, because I know the research on false positives and all the issues with those testing kits that aren't specific, and the fact that was there ever an actual identification in Wuhan of, you know, the virus in multiple cases of individuals that suffered from the condition, and then did they isolate the virus, put it into animals, and get the same condition, and then re-isolate the virus to prove that that's what caused it? That's what you would need for the Koch postulates of germ theory, and that was not performed. So, you know, you go down the rabbit hole, Cindy, it's really disturbing how many holes there are in the official narrative of what's happening.
2: Well, you know, the novel coronavirus, they call it novel coronavirus because there are many coronaviruses that probably most of us have had before. And they, I understand that the tests that they've used, like, would give a positive for coronavirus, but not the COVID-19, maybe. It could have been one of the other coronaviruses.
3: Well, exactly, because we know that there are at least over 100 coronaviruses that have been isolated, 7 of which are commonly linked to the cold symptoms and mild flu symptoms, you know, that people normally experience. So this whole notion that there is a, quote, novel vector, viral vector, that's been perfectly identified and corroborated, you know, internationally through independent laboratories is really highly suspect. And it's not to say there wasn't a highly deadly form that emerged suddenly in this marketplace in Wuhan, perhaps through zoonosis, which is when animal viruses cross over, they can combine lethality and transmissibility in a way that can lead to, theoretically, a really bad bug, if you will. Or it's possible that this was, you know, planted through some bioweapons program of some nation. I mean, that's all very possible. Uh-huh. The thing about that, though, Cindy, is to combine a virus that's extremely lethal with one that's very transmissible makes it so that the host can die so quickly that it's hard to transmit onward. So the perfect virus that would do what these maps are saying, right, that are just uh-huh. spread all across the world, you know, that's kind of more sci-fi than it is, as I understand, actual virology, you know. Right. So, and not to say that there wasn't a very bad flu or coronavirus, but what they're psychologically operating around here in the United States is a whole nother situation. And that's where I think people that look clearly at this understand that when we have medical martial law that's been being enacted for, I don't know how many billions of people around the planet now, maybe 2 billion or more, that this is one of the reasons why, you know, the Japanese word for crisis also means opportunity. Mm-hmm. Like, this is just a very well-known part of the playbook for geopolitically.
2: Right. Rahm Emanuel, the Democratic politician, famously said, never let a good crisis go to waste. And so my question to my previous guest on this was, like, if the U.S. was going to develop a bioweapon, why wouldn't they make it more lethal? It's like, why would the mortality rate not be like 80% instead of whatever? We don't even know what the mortality rate is, really, right?
3: So, no.
2: Right. There's like no way we can know it.
3: Well, here's the thing is that, you know, one would assume that, you know, in order to know whether you have had exposure to this, quote, novel form of what are literally hundreds of viruses in this category that can create these exact symptoms, you know, you would theoretically need to see a flare up of those symptoms. But there are a number of people that are exposed every single day to viruses that can cause even deadly reactions in certain individuals that have no symptoms at all. So this notion of asymptomatic carriers or people that will never be diagnosed as having been exposed to COVID but did actually have it in their body and didn't have an adverse effect or developed immunity immediately, they're not going to be part of the statistics. All they're looking at is the people that are freaking out, mm-hmm. you know, right? And then they're using a test that is highly questionable whether it can specifically identify this so-called novel form from China. It's not specific. I mean, in order to do polymerase, the PCR testing, right? Polymerase chain reaction, reverse transcriptase testing, you know, they have to take the RNA from a purified virus from someone who suffered in Wuhan, identify it, and then they have to turn that RNA into DNA through the reverse transcriptase enzyme, and then amplify it in these cycles, because it's infinitesimal. It's practically quantum how small it would be. Mm-hmm. And then you're supposed to amplify this, you know, through these like 20, 30 cycles to try to see whether it's the same virus. And by the time you get to that level of abstraction, good luck. It's completely pseudoscience that these tests would be able to specify specifically this hypothetical virus, right? Mm-hmm. So the notion that it's like one virus, and then every time they say that the test confirms a positive, that this is the same virus, that is absolutely absurd. And it denies the nature of human biology, because we are comprised of a virome that literally has trillions of viruses. By the way, the natural virome of the human blood actually contains influenza and herpes family viruses, coronavirus. You're going to find a wide selection because it's naturally part of what we are. So the notion that germs are just out there, they're all deadly, and this specific one's the most deadly, is completely absurd when you look at the new biology, which describes us as primarily germ-based. Like, we're actually orders of magnitude more viral in constitution than eukaryotic in terms of DNA contribution.
2: Is that where I first saw you? Was in a series called Longevity. Were you in that?
3: I was series? In the series. Yeah.
2: Yeah. And that's when I first learned about the microbiome and how important our gut health is to our overall health, and how our brain and our gut are connected. And I love how one of the people, experts in this documentary, said that in Japan, when they say, I think, they don't point to their head, they point to their stomach, because that's their gut brain. And so what I think that is happening is probably more conducive to the spread of viruses or whatever, because here in the United States, we were already too much germophobes. We don't want our children to get dirty. Every time we like touch another person, or not all of us, but something foreign, we're bringing out the hand sanitizer and stuff like that. And we're not allowing our bodies to do the beautiful thing our bodies are designed to. And, you know, that's to, have a healthy immune system, a healthy microbiome. Can you talk a little bit about that?
3: Yes. So the concept that we could eradicate germs from the planet, and that germs are the primary reason why we get disease, right, is really an ancient concept that isn't grounded in science any longer. I mean, Cindy, it wasn't until year 2000 that the term microbiome even appeared in biomedical literature. If you go to PubMed and you do a search, you'll see maybe 5-10 studies in year 2000. And then it scaled up from there. Like this past year, it was probably about 15,000 studies. So we didn't even understand until we moved through this almost event horizon-like transition in 2000 that we are primarily viral and bacterial and fungal, protozoal in origin, and that only because you can't see the 2-3 pounds of, you know, just microorganisms in our gut doesn't mean that you could take them out of the picture and we could survive. You take the viruses out of our body and we die. You take the bacteria out of our body, we die. The mitochondria within each of our cells, right, they actually look and act very much like the bacteria they once were. They were pulled into our body about, what was it? Was it 1.8 billion years ago? And so it's really remarkable. I mean, when you really think about this term germ versus the discovery of the microbiome, it helps to shed light and put context on what's happening right now. You know, this notion that we are to fear each other, actually, because here's what's really happened.
2: No, we have to fear each other. We can't get within 6 feet of anybody, and we can't have our normal, healthy. Well, we can. You talked about, are you part of the resistance movement? I am. Mm-hmm. And, you know, we can, but, you know, it's almost like I'm 62 years old. So it's almost like even if I open my front door, people think I'm committing a crime against humanity. If I go in my backyard to get some sunshine and fresh air, I'm endangering millions of people's lives.
3: Yes. Well, this is the next order expression or transmogrification of the war on terror. Previously, we still had this notion that it was others, right? We're good Americans and, you know, the people out there are out to get us, right? And it was ubiquitous and it was a hidden enemy. And, you know, now you see the same language being used. Now, guess what? Because it's a germ, it's still an invisible enemy, it's ubiquitous. Right. It's actually us because we are defined as being germy. We are potentially bioweapon vectors because we could become infected. Now, when this happened, first, it was H1N1. I watched very closely executive orders being written, you know, and passed, which was defining being infected with novel forms of influenza as being the equivalent of, you know, a terrorist, a bioterrorist, where you could be quarantined, you could be detained, you know, you could be renditioned. And this is exactly the letter of the law of what's happening right now. So it's a geopolitical construct and opportunity for power grab as much as it is a real biological threat. And it doesn't mean that there isn't a biological threat for some people, nor right. that it didn't start out as one. The reality, though, it's now been co-opted into really a circus when it comes to people really believing whatever CNN says is true, or whatever Fox or ABC. There needs to be critical thinking at this moment in time because our Constitution is completely, it's obliterated.
2: Right.
3: And it doesn't exist unless we speak to the principles that are there to protect us. And, you know, if we do, also we could be defined again as an enemy of the state. So it's really a remarkable time that we live in.
2: Well, you know, CNN gets 75% of its revenue from Big Pharma. So it's like, is it just a coincidence that they're slant, that they have a bias or a slant? I don't know. I don't think so. But so you were talking about people's like lifestyles. Do they smoke? You know, how did they take care of themselves before this happened? What is the environment they live in? You know, et cetera, et cetera. And so when this all started, like first happening, I started seeing people freaking out. It was just like, how are you living your life today? Do you like go out and do you French kiss people who are sneezing and coughing? You know, do you eat healthy whole foods? Or are you, you know, do you take any kind of medication that is harming your immunity? You know, are you smoking? Are you drinking alcohol to excess, et cetera, et cetera? Are you getting sunshine, fresh air, or whatever? And it's like, I have lived my life up to now as somebody who doesn't want to get sick from anything, you know? So it's like, I have already taken these reasonable precautions, but I'm not afraid of coming in contact with germs or viruses because I know my body is going to do its job. And guess what? None of us are going to get out of this place alive. You know, you can get killed in war like my son did. My sister died from breast cancer 3 years later. Everybody dies. Everybody dies every day. I'm more likely to get hit by a car by somebody texting on their phone than to get this die from this coronavirus. But in your little live stream, your life's not little. In your live stream you had the other day, you said you're not afraid of viruses. Can you talk a little bit about that?
3: Well, I guess what I mean by that is I better understand what they are now, because when you look at, for example, the origin of the protein coding genes in the human genome, you'd think that, you know, there's no foreign DNA there, right? It's ours. But it turns out that these essential sequences that for half a century you know, the genetic sort of holy grail was, if we find out what those things are, we understand life and death and disease and health. And so it turns out that 11% of that DNA is retroviral in origin, meaning we wouldn't even have our genome if it weren't for being infected with viruses that were outside of us that inserted their genetic information into our genome, and it was passed down basically forever down our germline cells. So how do you account for that? If they are so deadly, then how is it that they comprise the foundation of our identity genetically? Also, what are viruses? That's a question that's extremely valid still, because they're defined as obligate parasites, meaning they don't have their own metabolism. They can't function unless they infect, so to speak, a cell. And that's a really interesting point, meaning they can't exist without us. But when you do an analysis of what they're comprised of genetically, as well as their proteome, which is the proteins within viruses, and their lipome, which is the fats, it turns out a good portion of what they are comprised of come from the very cells that, quote, they infect. When I say quote, I mean, basically, viruses and cells have so much in common because cells produce microvesicles. These viron-sized particles, right, the same size, about maybe 60 nanometers, and they have the same density that viruses float around in, these viron particles. So they're basically indistinguishable. What I'm saying is cells produce viral-like particles, and viruses are very much like what comes from cells. So the line between what self and other has been completely eroded. And furthermore, viruses are really pieces of genetic information in search of cells, and specifically chromosomes in cells. So they're a means to pass information horizontally in real time. That can actually provide profound survival advantage for a number of species, because if you're waiting around for the DNA in the nucleus to change, it might take several hundred thousand years to a million years. Now, if you have rapidly changing environments, you're going to need to have flexibility in genetic expression. That's one reason why viruses seem to be able to fulfill that role. And so here's another point, is that when you take away the exposure to both bacteria and viruses, the immune system doesn't develop, it doesn't strengthen. So you tend to have what's known as Th2 dominance, where the adaptive pole of the immune system is overexpressed and starts tagging self structures as other, so that you get autoimmunity, for example, atopy and other conditions, mm-hmm. even cancer is known as a Th2 dominance condition. So what we're saying essentially is that you need to have, quote, exposure to these pathogens in order to have immunological self-tolerance and maturation. So when you take those out of the picture, at least the hygiene hypothesis specifies that our immune systems basically fall apart.
2: I'm just like coming up with all of these random things that I've been exposed to since this whole thing started. And I don't even know when this whole thing started, really. I was getting ready to take a trip. I was going to be gone for 10 days. I was going to North Carolina, Washington, D.C., and Boston. And so these trips are really important for the work that I do, you know, is solidarity work with colleagues and comrades around the country. And so it just started to get really intense, and I was leaving on March 7th, so my trip was canceled. But so I started to really start like paying more attention. It's like, is this thing going to get out of hand? Because trust me, after 9/11, even though like my son wasn't dead yet, I didn't become outspoken until after he was killed, unfortunately. Mm-hmm. I could see that the United States was going a crazy in a wrong direction and fast. It was like really going fast in this wrong direction. And so I started looking at what was going on with this corona apocalypse. And I'm like, wow, this is like really going crazy fast. It's going like downhill super fast. Mm-hmm. And so we got this notice from our county health department. I live in Solano County in California. And one of their recommendations was, if you haven't got the flu shot, go get the flu shot. And then if you get sick, you'll know it's Corona. I'm like, I'm not supposed to cuss. My engineer gets really mad when I cuss, so I won't cuss. But I was like, what the fudge?
3: Yeah.
2: You know, it's like, that is, and you know what I'm thinking? And, you know, this could, you know, I don't know. I'm just putting ideas out there. And that's what people do, is put ideas out. It's like people are starting to really wake up to the scam of the flu shot, I believe. And they're seeing that, you know, hey, I've gotten so many flu shots. Every year I still get the flu. Or like, why am I getting a flu shot for the flu that was last year? And, you know, shedding these viruses all over people who, didn't get last year's flu or whatever. And so I'm thinking, is this a way to get more people in just to get the flu shot? You know? And so, but I thought, what a backwards thing to do, is go get the flu shot. And then if you get sick, you know, you'll know it's Corona, because, you know, we don't have any reliable tests for you healthy people.
3: Yeah. I mean, it's really quite, you know, disturbing when you go and look at the research on flu shots and their supposed efficacy and safety. You can go and look at the Cochrane Collaboration reviews on the topic. I mean, they look at literally the entire, you know, exhaustive research performed on these interventions. And their research is highly equivocal, meaning they cannot say that there's evidence that clearly shows that you will see any improvement from a flu shot for influenza, generally speaking. That's for children under 2. That's for healthy adults. That's for the elderly and those who work with the elderly, because there were 4 collaboration reviews on those topics. Not a single one of those reviews show convincingly that this is an intervention that's evidence-based. And when it came to safety, it was even more disturbing, especially for children under 2. There's only a couple studies performed. And they, keep in mind, they can publish whatever they want. There's no obligation that, let's say, Merck has to publish a study that says it doesn't work, right, or it's unsafe. But they can do 10, 20 studies, and they can obviously get a little bit creative with the statistics and try to show that, you know, they are safe and effective. And that's the unfortunate nature of science today. The published science is more like an excreta of the industry.
2: Well, so let's talk a little bit more about vaccines then, because this is really relevant to the topic, is also reading, you know, more establishment medical research, alternative, functional, whatever. You know, I read all of this stuff. I'm not saying like I'm even close to being an expert on anything or understanding anything. That's why I have this podcast, to have wonderful people like you on it. But I've read that by the time a vaccine is developed for this this new strain, that at least 80% of us are going to be immune to it anyway. And that's called herd immunity, which I kind of like am offended by that term anyway. But I don't know why I am. I just don't like being part of a herd, I guess. But so they're going to develop this vaccine to a virus that most of us are immune to anyway. And so do they expect us then to take the vaccine?
3: Well, the notion of herd immunity came from observing the animals in the wild, where if there was a communally acquired infection, there would be members that might pass, but the herd as a whole would become more resilient for, you know, exposure. So the notion that you could reproduce that by proxy with vaccines is completely theoretical. And unfortunately, it's being used again more as for political coercion than anything. And that's something that before this event occurred and all of our freedoms were basically removed, I mean, literally we're all in our homes, right, by coercion or force, threats of force, that was starting to take hold, was, listen, if vaccines work, and your child and your family's vaccinated, why would you need mine to be vaccinated, right?
2: Right.
3: Isn't that, it's such an obvious commonsensical contradiction. But, you know, the notion that the non-vaccinated now are threats to the vaccinated, that's where the rhetoric was starting to turn, and it was starting to become sort of like a hate speech type of energy out there when it came to those who were exercising their right to bodily, you know, self sovereignty. Mm-hmm. And, you know, that's where the rhetoric was starting to turn, and it was starting to become sort of like a hate speech type of energy out there when it came to those who were exercising their right.

0: understand, but it's easy to understand when you look at it this way, is that, you know, the CDC isn't so much an evidence-based authority, it's eminence-based. You know, it's based on the belief, or another way of saying it is it's science by proclamation. If the CDC says that this is scientific, then that's science. And that's not actually what science is. It's never a destination. It's not settled. It's a methodology for understanding, you know, empirical realities. It's not what they're now using it for, which is sort of like a totalitarian. It's really almost medical monotheism, which is what we're dealing with. An inquisition-like attempt to, you know, really you know, render it heretical, anyone who doesn't follow the one way that's right, the one path that they're laying out.
1: I made a pharmacist cry one time, I must confess. I was at a Walgreens, and for some reason, the pharmacist was ringing up just at the front part of it. And I don't know, maybe they were shorthanded or whatever. And so he said, "Did you get your flu shot?" And I said, "No, I'd rather get the flu." And he's like, "Oh my God." You know, he got tears in his eyes. He's like, "Why would you say that?"
0: Wow.
1: And I said, "Because I want my body to like do its job, do what it's supposed to do." And, you know, I didn't want to get into how I knew. And this was like many years ago. It was probably like 6 or 7 years ago. I don't want to, you know, get into with him about how you're vaccinating me against last year's flu anyway that I didn't get.
0: Right.
1: And I just like, "Oh, whatever." And I just walked out. He actually got tears in his eyes because I told him that. And trust me, if I get sick, I'm not going to go out. I'm not going to let anybody come and be exposed to me. And I'm not going to go out and expose people. And mm-hmm. that's what's getting me. I saw today in the Los Angeles Times, which I call the Los Angeles Slimes, that, and I was really flabbergasted. They were questioning the lockdown. They were saying how, and this is like my thoughts on this. Maybe people who are vulnerable should stay in, you know, if that's what they feel for their own, you know, for their own health and well-being that they need to do. And maybe if you're in contact with the public, that, you know, you're careful, you wear gloves, or, you know, you wear a mask or whatever. But I think that's to help other people, their comfort levels, really not your own comfort levels. And then, you know, let the kids get back to school. I am so upset that the children aren't in school right now. And, yes. You know, my 10-year-old granddaughter is being affected by this the most because she can't see her friends. Every time I see her or talk to her, she's just really upset because she's isolated from her friends. And it's not even, you know, affecting the children. And so there could be precautions taken in schools, right, that don't necessitate between an all or nothing approach.
0: Yeah, absolutely. And the reality is, like, I was riding my bike here in the neighborhood, and they basically precaution tape over the very safe, you know, walkway next to the park mm-hmm. that they had opened, so that maybe we wouldn't have to be on the road where there's oncoming traffic, along with little children now that are forced to be on the road.
1: Right.
0: I thought to myself, like, from a public health policy approach, how does that make any sense that the parks are places of danger because people might congregate there, but yet they've got us crowded into literally the street with the cars so that we could, quote, get exercise. Thank God they're allowing that, right? But
1: right.
0: The point is that, like, self-quarantining inside one's home, further cutting people off from having sunlight, which is probably the most important immunomodulatory substance that, you know, you can really only get from the sun.
1: Right.
0: You can take vitamin D supplements, but it's not the same thing.
1: Right.
0: It just, I cannot envision a more effective way to crash someone's immunity than to cut them off from everyone else and put fear into them constantly. It's just the whole thing from the perspective of science and public health policy. It's so hard not to look at this and see that there's really, this is not about a biological threat like we're being told. This is more about control, power, all the things that unfortunately seem clear to people, I think, like us.
1: We have this wonderful park in between my city and the next city, and it's like hills and hiking trails.

0: bike trails, a lagoon, frisbee golf, whatever. And my daughter and I went out with some of her children, and we were like, playing, and I was just in so much awe, and I was overjoyed to see all the families there up in the hills hiking. And they weren't like, nobody was like, the dogs were at the dog park. There was nobody out congregating, like we weren't holding a rally or anything. People were just, I never seen so many people out at that park, and I go there a lot. And 2 days later, they closed it, and I was brokenhearted.
1: Wow.
0: Just brokenhearted.
1: Well, I mean, unfortunately, that's, where we're at. And I think that what I'm so seeing, Cindy, is that there are people that I really thought were, of the same, general worldview that are starting to really freak out. And it's as if they don't question the media at all. And germ theory has become, probably the most dangerous, ideological construct of our times, because it's not questioned. Contagion is not looked at from the perspective, again, of immune health determines susceptibility. You could take 100 people and all expose them to, someone's aerosols from, if they have the flu. Not everyone's going to get sick. Why is that? Okay, so these sorts of questions, in fact, very few would. And, I think that that's part of what's going on, is people aren't even looking critically at what is true about contagion. What it's just, to me, really remarkable. I mean, because think about it, you can now be detained. In fact, the DOJ recently asked for the ability to indefinitely detain someone for suspicion of being in contact with someone who was believed to have been tested positive for coronavirus. I mean, this is exactly the playbook of, post-Patriot Act. This is the same process of stripping us of any and all rights. I mean, this is what's happening. Whether there's a real biological threat or not to you or anyone else, this is the consequence, or this is what they're doing.
0: Well, right. And the one group of individuals out there who are still getting a steady paycheck are politicians. So they don't have to worry about the rest of us getting, we're going to get our $1,200 or whatever. So that'll make everything all right. I'm just thinking about all this, and I think Gene Roddenberry, the creator of Star Trek, might have been a prophet, because I remember one episode where the crew went to a planet where all disease had been eradicated, and there was like, they couldn't even walk. The people were all dressed in these tiny suits, and they were all squished together because, they had eradicated all disease and nobody was dying. So they were just like all squished together. They couldn't walk or whatever.
1: Oh, wow.
0: And, people just don't like, I don't know. I think it's fear, of course. My friends, who I believe are brilliant, who I've been working with in this anti-imperialist, anti-capitalist, situation, paradigm that I've been in since my son was killed, they are all of a sudden like, Cindy, just, for fudge's sake, stay in your house. What's wrong with you? And that's just, like you said, I just can't believe that all of a sudden CNN is right. All of a sudden the government is right, when they've, been wrong on 99% of everything forever.
1: Yes. Yeah, it's quite an interesting time, and it's difficult. The peer pressure is global, and there's infinite messaging around, the sensible, responsible, safe thing to do is to just put yourself in a self-quarantine until they say it's safe again. But what this is the beginning of the future here. I mean, if we allow this uncritically and don't really take a close look at some of the agendas that are being rolled through. I mean, we have mandatory vaccination. This has been something that some of us have been working on, alerting the public here for years. Okay, on a state by state, they've been trying to strip every and all exemption. In California, of course, as you know, they were successfully able to pretty much remove even medical exemptions from. And they're trying to reproduce that model everywhere. That was before this hit. Now we have a top-down process. I mean, we could see federal mandates of vaccination, not just for children, but adults. And I think a lot of people that were single didn't really fully understand what was going on because they didn't have connections with children. They didn't realize that for the government to force medically penetrate your child and or remove your parental rights, which is why the AMA and District of Columbia were looking at reducing the age of consent to vaccination down to 12 and 9 respectively, essentially, again, removing your parental right to protect and responsibility to protect your child from a deadly, unnecessary medical intervention. And keep in mind, for me to say unnecessarily in this time and age is probably defined as a radical act of defiance. Mm-hmm. But the reality is that vaccination didn't pre-exist, you know, what was it, the 20th century, really, en masse, and therefore, how did we end up surviving for the millions of years right. We didn't have them? Let's be logical here.
0: How are we still here, really, you know? So we're running, we have about, I guess, 10 minutes left, and you've been so generous with your time. I do want you to talk about your new book, but you're a person, you're a father, you're a husband. What would be your best advice to people during these times?
1: Well, you know, honestly, I haven't really spoken as much to this topic of sort of health freedom because I feel like it's difficult for people when they're in their limbic systems and they're so full of fear, they're losing their jobs, there's so much uncertainty. Mm-hmm. This last time, you know, that the worst time for people to talk about constitutional rights, right? They just want to know how they're going to feed themselves and their family.
0: Right.
1: So I acknowledge that. And so I'm trying to figure it out myself. When I look at the economy and I look at what's about to unfold, I am really concerned and for others as well as myself. And I would say what you said to start off with is we know the best medical care, the best thing to do in times of adversity is to build up your own strength and resilience in whatever way you can. And that could mean just simplifying life radically, going back to the basics. When I go into the benefits of what an apple is or a piece of garlic, I've literally written about the life-saving properties of garlic from the perspective of the research. It's overwhelming. Mm-hmm. Just how many, you know, sort of quote, deadly infections it's been studied to prevent and treat. And this is, you know, 50 cents worth of garlic could have that property. And so I start to envision a world where we create our wellness centers, our, you know, our insurance policies, it's through our kitchen cupboard. It's through what we're cooking on a daily basis. It's trying to hydrate fully. It's turning your Wi-Fi off. It's not consuming the crap media 24/7. And that's how we really start to develop resilience and we start connecting. I know that's hard in this moment, mm-hmm. but with community and start to really find who are like-minded. And I think what will happen, Cindy, is we're going to see more intentional communities emerge throughout this country and throughout the world. Because we're starting to see the lines being drawn. Some people are so in fear and they've drank the Kool-Aid and they're not going to come back. You know, they're the ones who are going to be looking at you within 6 feet of a neighbor and they're going to start thinking, should I report her?
0: Right.
1: I mean, it's getting that bad out there. And then there's those who realize that that's the worst possible thing we could do in this moment is to dehumanize ourselves and each other. And that is the agenda ultimately that we're seeing. You know, it's a dark agenda. But it's been there all along. Americans just haven't necessarily been privy to the actions of the imperial state around the world, which has been, you know, unconscionable. Mm-hmm. So now the veil's lifted. We see the transnational corporations. We see what the real power structure looks like when it applies to us, too. We don't like it for good reason. So maybe it's a moral awakening that follows this as well. And we start to dig deeper into our inner resilience, which in my book, I mean, that's all it's about is the near infinite amount of energy and self-healing properties we have within every cell of our body.
0: I love what you just said, a moral awakening. Mm. You know, we're getting a little dose of I don't like to say our country, but we're getting a little dose of the United States medicine that they spread all over the world. I mean, there's been I just read an article, 300 like biological warfare things the United States has done around the world. That's probably just like a drop in the bucket. But yeah, you mentioned your book. Talk about your book, Regenerate.
1: Sure. Well, it's a book that is about unlocking your radical resilience through the new biology. And I describe in depth some of the more amazing discoveries of the past 20 years and how it applies to ways we can take back full control of our health destiny. You know, really basic approaches like culinary healing, right? Using time-tested recipes our grandma and granddad used to produce for our families. Like these sorts of approaches is what I think is going to help us navigate through these tough times and help us to recover this tremendous power we have. The old biology speaks to how wrecked we are, how we don't have the ability to heal, how it's all in our genes that we inherit from distant ancestors. And that is part of why we all feel powerless, or why germs are out to kill us and we have to be so scared of pretty much everything, including ourselves and nature. But the new biology now shows us that's not true. And so really, in a way, the book was designed for preventing the very thing that's happening right now, which is people are drinking the Kool-Aid 24/7. They're so afraid of biology and their own bodies and each other. And when they learn the truth, unfortunately, some people will be pretty upset to learn that this is more of a geopolitical control mechanism that we're experiencing. It has less to do with an actual biological threat.
0: You know, my children are, my son Casey would have been 40 last year. And so my children are all in their 30s now. And people are going to freak out over this, but they got chicken pox when they were younger. They all got chicken pox. Nice. And mothers would bring their children over to expose their children to chicken pox, you know, and people would like now if hearing this, most people would just like lose their stuff knowing that people like intentionally expose their children to diseases.
1: But you know, for me, it's I cannot believe that people would continually inject their children with the very forms of the disease that we know do not confer lasting immunity. Why do you think there's boosters on all these vaccines? They don't work as advertised. So you continue to re-inject your children with aluminum adjuvants as well as surreptitious viruses that are known to cause autoimmune disease, including neurological damage. And that is the solution that they feel is sane and reasonable versus what is the reality, which is you get exposed to these viruses as children, as nature designed, and it confers lifelong immunity. That's you know, unfortunately, something that no one seems to want to hear anymore, and yet that's actually just basic biology.
0: I had chickenpox 3 times when I was young, and after I had my first child in the hospital, my son Casey, who was killed in the war, and that's why I had my other 3 at home. But so they tested my blood, and before I knew it, this nurse is coming on in, and she gave me a shot. I'm like, "What's that for?" And she goes, "You don't have any immunities to chickenpox." I said, "You didn't ask me if you give me that shot. Dang it!" You know. So, I don't know. I just really appreciate your clarity and giving so much time to Cindy Sheehan's soapbox. And can you talk a little bit about your website? Has just been super helpful to me over this struggle, not just this current crisis, but I just see this current crisis as a potential for so much more greater police state and, you know, tyranny, state tyranny over our lives and our bodies. But talk a little bit about your site, which has just been really wonderful.
1: Well, thank you. I mean, Greenman Info was just intended to collate the science supporting natural healing modalities from nutrition to homeopathy to naturopathy. And so there's 3,000 studies indexed there across 10,000 topics. So you can go search and find hopefully the information you need that's from a peer-reviewed published journal, so that it helps support, you know, what, you know, ancient traditions have been saying for quite some time, right? That food is medicine, that we should avoid chemicals when available. And so that's the basis for Green Med Info, and I really hope people like it. And regenerateproject.com is where I'm focusing most of my attention moving forward, because I want to focus on not just health, but also new technologies and ways to support, you know, a future where we don't have to say, you know, base our entire civilization on fossil fuels. I do think there's a lot of answers out there that aren't getting mainstream attention, so I'm focusing on that as well.
0: And that's why you still appear in my inbox every day, because you do have so much backup for your claims. Some sites, I'm not going to mention any names, you know, but some sites seem to be a little bit out there, but you mm-hmm. are so well documented, and I believe your research and what you put out is super credible. And I really think, I know you're really busy. I know, you know, your family has an issue and a housing issue, if you don't mind me saying that. Yes. And, you know, so I really appreciate you giving so much time to Cindy Sheehan's Soapbox. And it was great to meet you, because I have admired you for a long time.
1: Thanks so much, Cindy. It's great being on, and really appreciate your work as well, helping to raise awareness about, you know, ways we can hopefully mitigate the fallout from this and strengthen ourselves despite it.
0: And with the show, I've come out of the closet as my wellness studies are progressing, and I've offered to my my online community free sessions to help people get over this. But kind of helps me with my practicum too, in my you know, my holistic health coaching studies. So this is my closet. This is my coming out of the closet show.
1: Awesome.
0: Anti-vaxxer. Ah. Thanks for your clarity. It was so nice to meet you. I'm just like, you know, I have so many people on my show, but I feel like a fangirl for this one. Well, or a fan grandma. I feel like a fan grandma for this show.
1: Well, thanks so much. You know, my sister and mom are fans of yours too.
0: Oh,
1: so
0: nice. My best to them, and all my best to you and your family. And I hope this isn't the last time we get a chance to chat like this.
1: Me neither. All right, Cindy. Well, let's stay in touch, and look forward to when it comes out.
0: Will do, and I'll send you the link.
1: Okay. Thanks
0: a lot. Thank you.

0: All right, guys, what's happening besides everything? Nice to see you. Nice to see you. Thank you for hanging out. This is Tara Buster Tuesday. We meet here Tuesday and Thursday on the Political Voices Network and Friday on the Tara Buster YouTube channel and on Substack, all the places. All the places. Thank you. It sounds good. Thank you, Jim. Thank you, Jim, for keeping us safe over in the YouTubes and everyone else for joining. Okay, thank you, Charlie, APS Radio, APS Radio News, for all your support of the show for these many, many years. Nice to see everybody. How is it going? Isn't it embarrassing being an American now? I don't know about you. I'm embarrassed, but I'm also enraged. I'm enraged by maggots. And we were discussing this on the other show, well, one of the other shows, that let me just take credit for this when this becomes a thing, but I really want to start the movement of encouraging maggots and the dumbasses who voted for Trump to never vote again. That's how they can atone. Maybe we'll come up with a name for it. Our movement. If you really want to atone, if you're really sorry, then show it in your actions. Never vote again. You don't need to vote. Clearly, there's something wrong with you. You don't make very good decisions when it comes to governing. We will take care of it. Liberals will take care of it. We always do. When we get back into power, we're the ones that have to clean up your messes. We're the ones that balance the budget. We're the ones that ensure that you have health care and we fill your budget gaps because of the poorly run red states. We fill those gaps with our blue state dollars, and you don't even have the decency to say thank you. All of these things, like, we'll take care of you. You'll get your Medicare, your Medicaid, your Socialist Security. So never vote again. That's how you can atone. We can put our heads together and come up with a name for this, right? Because they've shown themselves incapable of making good choices. And if you're really, really, upset about it, if you learned your lesson, you feel like a dupe, then stay home forever and ever. That's a good thing. So I want to start that movement and let it be known that it began here on the Tara Buster show, right? It's a good plan, yes. No dud dork on the chat. It is a good plan, if I do say so myself. And, you know, apologies are empty unless it's followed by action, right? If you're not capable of making rational decisions, then complete abstinence is the only remedy. As someone in recovery, I know. I don't drink. I don't do drugs. I'm in recovery. And complete abstinence. Yeah, I'm not. There's something wrong with me in my brain where I can't drink. I'm not a normal person. I don't drink like a normal person. So complete abstinence is the only remedy. Same thing with maggots. You don't vote. You can't vote. You're clearly something's wrong with you. So complete abstinence from governing. We don't have the system like in Australia. There's a nominal fine that people pay if they don't vote. We should have that, but we don't. And Republicans don't want to have, they don't want to make Election Day a holiday. They don't want to make it easy to vote. They don't want to implement those nominal fees for people who don't vote, because they want to encourage less voting, as we know, because as Paul Weyrich said so many years ago, their leverage in the elections go up as the voting populace goes down. And they know this. That's why they discourage people from voting. And the ones who want to vote, they try to kick them off the rolls and make it as difficult as possible for them to vote. And, yeah, I guess we can call it a tone. I don't know. We'll think about it. There should be, like, a snappy title to it. A tone. Maybe there's I don't know. Somebody. We'll think about it together. And, yeah, I think it's a good idea. So, all right. But don't want to spend all the time on that. And, yes, don't I get a hello, Michael says. Yes, hello. Hello over there on the chat. You all get a hello from me. Thank you for being here. Okay, and on the Tarabuster Substack, subscribe to my Substack, guys, okay? Give the show a good review on iTunes. Tell your friends. This is how you can help us. Right. All right. Alrighty. I'm just checking all the channels, making sure everything's running. As you can see, what's the picture that's up on my screen over here is the latest impeachable act, impeachable offense from this maggot maladministration. And another example that of our movement, what we're saying, stay home, this maggots stay home on election day movement. This is what you voted for, maggots. And it's not normal. And unfortunately, it's not even just the offense of it all, the disgrace of this baboon embarrassing America and alienating us from our friends. This is how Traitor Trump treats America's friends and allies, because he's in it for himself, everybody, as we all know. We're the normal people. We know this. He's not in it for America. He's in it for himself. And that's why he sidles up to dictators and the most appalling people on the planet. Because democracies take... There's rules in democracies. There's standards, regulations you have to take into consideration, because we don't want our countries to be a shithole country like North Korea or Saudi Arabia, which we want shared prosperity. We don't want to have concentrated wealth. I know. I hear you. Where that's what we want, not that we have it. The United States is more unequal than ancient Rome was. That's the facts. We're in a new Gilded Age, that this Gilded Age is even more concentrated wealth. So, yeah, this is what we're dealing with. But that's what we would want. That's why Republicans don't want that. Because they're not very, they're not good. You know, they're not, like, Trump is not a good businessman. He sucks at business. He sucks at making deals. This is what he thinks makes a deal? Being a fucking asshole on Twitter, posting AI slop. See, that's how we know. He's just full of shit. This is not a deal maker. Deal makers are people who appeal to, they have charm and charisma, right? But they appeal to whoever they're making a deal with, where the deals, the other party wants to make the deal with you. You're not beaten into it. That's not a deal tactic, because what happens is that people retreat to their corners and no deals are made. And this is what's happening with Canada. I don't blame Canada, frankly. I'm on Canada's side in this ridiculous trade war that this effing baboon dragged us into for no good reason. And the reasons are, what's he going to get out of Canada, right? He wants to build a tacky hotel in Russia. He wants to build it in Saudi Arabia. He wants to build something. He's like he said to Kim Jong-un, oh, well, I see all this beachfront property here. Let me make a deal. Ugh. That's what he wants. He could see that. It doesn't matter if the country is run by a brutal dictator that starves his own people. Remember how we had to go into Iraq because Saddam Hussein gassed his own people? Oh, now, right? I mean, it's just the hypocrisy. I'm not mocking the gassing of the people. I'm just saying it's effing hypocrisy. If only we were that noble. No, but it doesn't matter that Kim Jong-un starves and gasses and poisons and brutally represses his people. It won't matter. That can continue. Trump just wants to make his tacky hotels so the Chinese can come over. That's what will happen. And Kim Jong-un, I'm sure, will happily do that as long as he can continue to have a stranglehold on the people of his country. They won't be free. They won't be free to travel and partake. The economy is shit in North Korea, of course. But that, anyway, it doesn't matter. Well, I'm not talking, I don't want to talk about North Korea per se. The point is, the Republicans, traitor Trump, will never offend America's enemies, the people who want America to fail. That, and they're loving it. They're loving. Oh, here's Tara Jr. Come on. All right. Can you just sit there? All right. Oh, brother. They love that America is in decline. Come on, sit down, kid. So, yeah, he posted this. Let's play it. I don't know. Should we play it? Is there audio? Oh. I don't know if there's audio, actually. Oh, you're beating me. Get up, Governor. Yeah, he's such a tough guy, isn't he? This is the little weak bitch that his feeties hurt when his country called, the five-time deferment. His own personal Vietnam was escaping STDs, which I'm pretty sure he probably didn't escape unscathed. So, oh, get up, Governor. What do you think this is going to do to the Canadians? Are they going to say, oh, mercy, uncle, we cry uncle to our dear, strong traitor Trump to the South. We submit. Bullshit. What it does is the Canadians will rally together and they will take whatever pain comes from separating from America. They'll take that pain and they'll use it as a point of national pride, and they'll stick together. There will be no more tourism into the United States. If anyone comes into the United States, if a Canadian comes down here, other Canadians will be like, what's wrong with you? There'll be public shaming around it. And then the dumbass maggots who live on this side, or who live in America, will be like, hey, what happened? Can't we just get along? I don't see why my vote, my politics, should interfere. This is the cluelessness of maggotry. They don't seem to get that it's not about politics. It's about your entire being. It's about what kind of civilization you want to live in and who you believe has human rights. And it's, you know, Republicans voting for this baboon proves everything I say all the time, that they don't like democracy. They don't like freedom. They don't like America. So and they're incapable, that's what it is. They don't like the multiracial liberal democracy. That's it. They can't. They lack the fundamental decency to function in a free democratic society. And I've been saying that for years. I haven't been proven wrong yet. So this bullshit fight that traitor Trump instigated for no good reason. But can anybody explain why he would do it? It's a personal thing. It's because Carney doesn't show him proper deference. He didn't give him a golden trinket and shove some golden something up his ass. Probably. He's not playing the game. Good. And the people of Canada are behind him for it. So today's the first day that these retaliatory tariffs are poised to hit the United States. And I hope it doesn't hurt too little, maggots. Really, the people who voted for this, unfortunately, good people will be hurt too. That's the sad part. With maggotry, with republicanism, they take everybody with them. That's it. This is the problem. I am so tired of this ball and chain of republicanism dragging us down. Prove me wrong. When have Republicans ever made things better in this country? In the last, let's stick to, 75 years at least? I guess Eisenhower built the interstate highway. That was probably the last good thing a Republican did, but he would not be a Republican today. That's the truth. And the Republican Party of Eisenhower's day is a progressive party that stood behind Social Security, that stood with unions. Those days are over. And I hope you follow me on Substack and the Political Voices Network. I'm writing an article. It should be up tomorrow about how something for Labor Day that really irritated me when I noticed that there was an article that was making the rounds in maggot right wing, well, just the right wing O-sphere. And it was titled that Republicans are the party of the working people. And it was filled with lies, of course, how Republicans make everything great for working people, you know, because of trickle down and supply side economics, and how Democrats often stand with, they seem to stand with working people, but it really does, it hurts working people. It's a bizarro world. They're just full of shit all around. And stop me when I'm wrong. So what will happen because of the tariffs, the retaliatory tariffs, and in general the lack of imports, the lack of tourism? We're going to feel the pinch here, and certain industries will feel it more. In general, Trump's 50% tariffs on selected Canadian goods will raise costs for U.S. importers, and of course, those costs will be passed on to the American people, who are already having trouble getting through the week, filling up gas tanks and all, you know, because on top of Trader Trump having us in this illegal and unconstitutional war of choice to distract from the fact that he's all over the Epstein files committing crimes against children, then that's going to raise the price of gas. In general, he's cut our green energy initiatives that were already in process when he took office, when shamefully he was voted back into office. So we cut our future independence through renewables. Trader Trump threw that in the trash. So, I don't know. If you hate America, I don't think you could if you openly hate it, I don't think you could do more harm than he's already done, claiming to love America. So there would be more expensive homes. Good luck buying a home in America. The tariffs affect material, such as steel, aluminum, lumber, all building materials. Builders in general will face higher costs, and of course that will trickle down on home prices. And Canada is placing tariffs on more than 700 U.S. products. That's gonna all. Wait, hold on. Come on, buddy. That's gonna make everything more expensive. That means fewer orders for U.S. factories, farms, suppliers, exporters. That's jobs, jobs, jobs. Unfortunately, it's not just the maggots who are gonna get hurt. Auto production is gonna get disrupted in the very least, and jobs, jobs, jobs are gonna be cut. Farms and farmers and farmer equipment, small businesses are going to face the worst squeeze because small businesses really don't have large reserves to get through things like this. They're not sitting on piles of cash. So small businesses are going to go out of business. So there you go, because they're going to face the choice, eat the added cost, which they can't afford, or raise prices and lose customers. And then, of course, they'll have to cut jobs. There you go. But what does he care? He's building an arch illegally. He's building a ballroom illegally. What does he fucking care? He made himself $3 billion richer, illegally. So, it's a disgrace when you look at this and then you think about, I'm not sure if you saw how the disgraceful envoy to Russia. They're in Russia, Witkoff and Jared Kushner, who is elected to nothing, by the way, right? He's not an elected anything, Jared Kushner. We were supposed to rest easy. Don't worry that the Saudis gave this thing $2 billion because he won't be in government anymore. Well, here he is meeting with Putin on our behalf. No, don't be so naive. I know you're not. I'm talking to maggots. You think they give a shit? Do you think they're talking about you and me and the American people? Well, listen to Witkoff lick Putin's ass shamefully on the world stage. This is where we've come to, America. Wait.
1: So, first of all, President Putin, thank you so much for having us.
2: Во-первых, господин президент Владимир Владимирович, я благодарю вас за то, что вы принимаете нас сегодня здесь.
1: We were sitting outside just now, me, Jared, and Carol, and then Yuri joined us, and we were all talking about when we retire, we'll have all these incredible stories and incredible memories, and yours will be right at the top of it all.
0: Why did you get down on your knees and tell him?
2: Сегодня мы были за дверьми этого кабинета, господин Дмитриев, господин Ушаков, Джеред и я, и мы говорили о том, что когда мы выйдем на пенсию, у нас будет очень много историй, которые мы можем вспомнить, и общение с вами будет одной из самых лучших и самых памятных.
1: So, first of all,
0: incredible.
2: Во-первых, господин
0: Maggots or anyone in the maladministration heap such effusive praise on any of our allies, not the Canadians. See how the difference, how they treat the Canadians, our actual allies who have stood with us for centuries, and side by side died with us, fought fascism with us. And have they ever, would they ever treat Putin, a brutal dictator who hates America, who has, you know, infiltrated our elections, corrupted our elections, everybody knows it, they spy on us, they do all of their dirty tricks to undermine democracies all over the world. They send assassins into the borders of our allies, and they assassinate, you know, they commit murder in the streets. But you don't hear, there's no AI slop video of Trader Trump beating up Putin, is there? Unless I've missed it, maggots. But the maggots are, they're fine with this. Because they are so susceptible to propaganda, and Trump, that's all they're good at. That's all Republicans are good at. They're really good at propaganda because they have nothing else. What are they going to say? What are they going to boast about in reality? That's why they're good at propaganda. And they, when Roger Ailes proposed GOP TV to Nixon. Now we have Fox News. They knew they had to take over the media to do it. They had to take over the media. They had to infiltrate our education system and turn the indoctrinate young people into thinking that conservatism is somehow compatible with freedom and democracy. Now, show me, anybody on the chat, show me anywhere in history, expand it, where a conservative governance, where a conservative government is successful. And I will categorize success as where the people are free, upwardly mobile, happy, productive, live decent lives, you know, where happiness abounds, right? And there's opportunity, education. Does it exist? Is there a conservative government anywhere in the history of the world that produces shared prosperity and upward mobility? I'll wait. Anybody? No. It doesn't exist. Conservatism is fundamentally an anti-democratic ideology. And, you know, I mean, not that conservatism doesn't have its place, but human beings are progressives. We're progressive. We're supposed to make progress. We're supposed to learn and grow and evolve and get better and understand that, what is the meaning of life? What is the meaning of an economy? Is it to make a few people rich? Well, according to the underwhelming wastes of human DNA like Trader Trump, yeah. They're not very smart. That's why they need all the advantages they can get, not just of their white privilege, of their trust fund privilege. They need every advantage. Because if things are equal, if we are a meritocracy for real, if we invest in our youth and we promote the general welfare and make a country that works for more than just the 1%, Trader Trump would never be able to steal $2 billion, $3 billion. You see what he did before he was in office, declaring bankruptcy 6 times. You got to be real bad at business and making deals to go bankrupt 6 times in your short life. Born on third base, thinking he hit a triple, telling everybody he hit a triple, telling everybody he hit a home run. But Steve Witkoff and the rest of the maladministration I have never been so embarrassed, and I don't even want to say that because as soon as I say it, there's another embarrassing event or episode or action coming from this maladministration that gets worse. It never gets better. But tweeting out AI slop of you beating up an ally? What a disgrace. Every maggot should hang their head in shame. And that's what I'm talking about. Stay home on election day. You want to atone? You're embarrassed? Stay home. Well, Steve Witkoff is, what is his claim to fame? He's another real estate guy, right? Like Jared, like the rest of them. Jared Kushner is just like Trump. Ivanka, whatever the hell her name is, the daughter he wants to bang, she married her father, no doubt. They're very similar. Jared Kushner, and he comes from a family of crooks and criminals and just horrible people. You know about his father, who blackmailed his sister, who was going to turn state's evidence. He hired a prostitute to cheat, to go and get the husband and have her have sex with him in a hotel room, and then they videotaped it, and Jared Kushner's father, sent this tape to his sister, Jared Kushner's aunt, witness tampering, that's why he was in prison, but on top of all of the other corruption. And Trader Trump pardoned him, and now he's the ambassador to France? Yeah, this is what happens in a criminal regime. But that's Jared Kushner. They're not in it for America. They're not thinking about mom and apple pie and shared prosperity and making the world safer democracy. They're making deals. They want to make real estate deals. Steve Witkoff should all be ashamed of themselves. They're treating our allies like props when they need them. Oh, and then our values are nothing to these Republicans. They don't know what our values are. According to this maladministration, the only American value is greed, is selfishness and greed. Those are the American values that they make other people fight for. They would never fight. They would never don a uniform except in AI slop. They would never sacrifice for anybody but themselves, but they like to put pictures up of themselves. So, I mean, this is an embarrassment to our national anything. We should really, I don't know, when we get this country back, we have a lot of atoning to do ourselves in the world, but we really need, the maggots really need to be put in their place legally and peacefully. And people like them never, ever hold power again. I guess we're supposed to be proud of a president. You meet, you know, when you meet a president, you should be impressed by the brutal dictators who poison their opposition, who assassinate their enemies, who infiltrate the borders of America and try to rig elections. Well, Putin should be proud of himself. Look at what he has. He's got a Russian asset in the White House. So, moving on, another story that is emblematic of everything maggots are. Where is it? Oh, yeah, here we go. James Comer. He said, well, Republicans, this is what Republicans are. They, and what really annoys me about the Republicans, it's the voters who will continue to vote for the Republicans no matter what, no matter that they do nothing for them. Well, here's James Comer calling his constituents village idiots. Come on. Why won't it play?
3: Well, I'll do a town hall. In a lot of interviews, some people say, oh, he doesn't do town halls. Well, I'll do a town hall. This is a town hall. It just depends on who's in the town hall, you know. If it's all the village idiots, I don't have any desire to do a town hall. But with good, productive members of society, I'll be happy to do a town hall.
0: How dare you? You see, Kentucky? That's what they think of you. But, hey, are they wrong? Is James Comer wrong? I mean, and this is what I've been saying for years, too. Stop me when I'm wrong, Jim. I know he's been around for a long time, so he knows that I always have maintained that Republicans hate the people who vote for them more than normal people hate the maggots who vote for them. Right? We don't hate the maggots. We're trying to make sure they get health care. But the people, the Republicans themselves, hate the average dumbasses who vote for them. How can they not hate them? Because they have no respect for them. How can you respect something that you're tricking, you're fooling? They have absolutely no respect for them. They know who they're dealing with. They know they're dealing with idiots. They know they're dealing with dumbass racists who all they got to do is hate the same people, and their constituents will vote for their own demise every single time. So they know that he could call them idiots, and they'll keep coming back for more. They will active vote for their own demise every single time. So they know that he could call them idiots, and they'll keep

Kentucky has a poverty rate of 15.6%. Child poverty is near 20%. Okay? Median household income is $64,000. The uninsured rate is near 7%. I'm sure it's worse now. It's we're talking 2024 numbers. So, after the big ugly bill that has kicked 10 million Americans off their health care and counting, it's going to get worse. It's only worse now. Pollution in Kentucky received an F grade in air quality. So keep breathing in that poison. Keep voting for the poison. And that's why I always say, because Republicans, they don't only harm their constituents in every fathomable way. They harm their minds. They harm their souls. They harm their serenity. They take their peace of mind. Right? I mean, to call them village idiots, and what I immediately thought was when Hillary Clinton called them deplorable, called the maggots deplorable, and she qualified it. She said the Islamophobes, the homophobes, the hateful ones. Not, she said 47% are homophobes, Islamophobes, racists, and she was right. She wasn't wrong. And then the maggots went nuts, and of course Hillary apologized, which she should never have done. And I said it at the time. What is she apologizing for? She's telling the truth. They are homophobes, racists, Islamophobes, transphobes, every kind of phobe. They're racist. They're Nazis. Although all Republicans aren't Nazis, all Nazis are Republican. Stop me when I'm wrong. Right? It's demonstrable. We have the receipts. We have the studies now that say that when they scratched the surface of maggotry, it wasn't economic stress or insecurity. It was racism that bound them together. Yeah, and they know that. So, of course, Comer hates his constituents, the village idiots. That's why he doesn't have town halls. He doesn't answer to you. He answers to his donors. He answers to Trump. He answers to Putin. He answers to the rich people, the oligarchs, who are turning America into the least upper, who have turned America into the least upwardly mobile of all the Western democracies. And we're, the whole world looks at us and is stupefied, rightfully so, because people are stupid. Yeah, you're an idiot, Kentucky. You're idiots. You keep voting for this, and they will again. That's what's so shocking. Is it shocking? No, it's expected, because come election day, many of them won't take my advice and atone and stay by staying home. And that's what they should do on election day. If you're truly sorry, maggots, stay home and post a TikTok video. I'm staying home on election day. I am atoning for my past sins of putting that baboon in office, that unfit, serial, bankrupt, tax-cheating, draft-dodging, Putin puppet, all over the Epstein files, convicted felon, baboon. I am sorry. I put that thing in office, and I can't trust myself with my own vote, so I'm staying home. Complete abstinence is the only remedy in this situation. That's what they should do. But instead, many of them will show up at the polls on election day, and they'll cast their vote for Comer, even though he called them idiots. And they are. I mean, Kentucky has a horrible, just like all the other red states, they're poorly run red states. Kentucky
is firmly and squarely in the poorly run category.

0: seriously. As I said, they receive an F for pollution. The place is just, well, because, you know, regulations. It's so much cheaper for corporations to just spew their poison into the air and the atmosphere and the environment than it is to make any kind of concessions or to think about it. Who needs to think about it? They got to think about a dollar. Give me a dollar. And it's not that your their dollar is going to translate into your jobs. Oh, no, no. Or your salary, because chances are you'll still have to rely on the social safety net that Republicans fight against and are stripping. Right? And the Democrats have fought for and tried to pass and help to help you, to help the people of Kentucky in spite of themselves, in spite of the fact that they can't even say the name of the Democratic Party. They say Democrat Party, and then they vote for Comer, who calls them idiots. That's what I mean. They hate their own constituents. They always have. Trump hates his rally dupes. Oh, he likes the narcissistic supply, but he fundamentally hates them. You don't respect people that you con. And that's all Trump is. He's a con man. That's why he sells the magic beans and NFTs and all kinds of bullshit sneakers, phones that don't arrive, sneakers that don't arrive, you know, watches that are not actual watches. They're animations they sell that fall apart for the dumbass is stupid enough to buy them. You can go Google it. There's news stories about people getting their watches and the Trump falls off. And now the T falls off Trump and it's now a rump watch. Because it's made like shit. That's all they know how to do is cut corners, hype shit up, and sell you magic beans. That's the Republican agenda in a nutshell. Everything that they've ever run on, trickle down, what do you call it? Supply side economics, tax cuts pay for themselves, regulations equals prosperity, hurting unions actually makes everything better. All of these bullshit policies are bullshit. They don't lead to anything except despair and the new dark ages. Forget the new gilded age. This Republican Party, they've always been dragging us back to the system the founders fought a revolution to escape. They're not just rolling back the New Deal. Make no mistake. They're rolling back the American Revolution, and we're going right to the dark ages. That's for sure. That's take their policies and game it out to their conclusion. That's where we are. So, yeah, village idiots, well, we pay the taxes, the village idiots serve in the military, the village idiots work in the hospitals, the schools, the farms, the restaurants, the factories, the village idiots that actually make the world go around. But, yeah, I guess the people in Kentucky are, they earn the scorn from the Republicans. So, they'll keep voting for him again and again and again instead of getting some self-respect and understanding that he answers to them. They don't answer to him, but they don't have any self-respect. They should be at his office. They should be, I don't know why they're voting for him anyway. So, and of course, they do love his show trials, right? He loves putting on all kinds of shows for Fox News, like the Biden Hunter Biden laptop investigations, impeachment. He's going to impeach Joe Biden. Did he ever impeach him? Did he ever file articles of impeachment? No, of course not. It's all just a grift. Everything that they talk about is a grift. Okay, geez, it goes by so fast. Here's J.D. Vance's mother. Another one. She's another one. She was on some maggot podcast, and, well, we can play it. This is how she talks about a Democrat, Abdul al-Sayed. They don't like him because he's kicking their ass, and he tells the truth about them. And this is J.D. Vance's mother.
1: For a lot of people to hear, but there are others in politics who take shots at your family. And for one, we've got a candidate in Michigan, Abdul al-Sayed, who keeps talking about your family and keeps talking about your son and keeps talking about your daughter-in-law. I want to play those comments and then get your take on them because it's really disturbing. Let's take a look.
0: Disturbing.
2: What do you think is going through Usha's head when he talks? She's like, damn, I have to sleep with him. I mean, like, I guess she's pregnant, so I guess something's happening. But like, yeah, like, you got to imagine, like, truly zero charisma.
3: Yeah.
2: Like, none, yeah. Right? And like, can you imagine, like, he's got brown kids.
0: Yeah.
2: At some point, he's going to have a really awkward conversation,
3: right?
2: Kids. He'll be like, you know, like, you made your career hating people who are
3: different and people that look like his kids.
0: Yeah.
1: So basically, and I'm sure you've heard this many times, Abdul al-Sayed is trying to say that because your son and your daughter-in-law have brown kids, that somehow that's awkward for your family or not accepted by your family.
0: No, that's not what he
1: said. It's such
0: a
1: weird, disturbing thing to say. But what do you make of that when you hear somebody who doesn't know you, doesn't know your family, doesn't know how you operate within your
0: family,
1: try to make that assessment that somehow having brown grandchildren is somehow weird for you?
0: It's not. You see how they twist it? It's not. That's not what he said. It's weird and awkward. Not the brown children. That J.D. Vance is the vice president of a person that he called America's Hitler, and is the most racist white supremacist project that we've ever faced in modern political history in the American experiment. We're up against a racist ass administration, maladministration, passing racist ass policies, dividing people along racial lines. DEI, right? We can't talk about it. Can't talk about this. Trying to disenfranchise black voters. Going after black representatives, right? They're ghetto bitches. This is what Laura Loomer says, who's in the White House with Traitor Trump. And it translates into policy, where black people, people of color, people with brown skin, getting hurt, getting targeted, being targeted through racially profiling. Like, you can't racially profile when it comes to positive things like education, but you can if you want to shove somebody into an ICE detention facility and strip them of their rights.
4: I think that man's an idiot. Those are my babies. I love those babies. And
0: oh, isn't that nice?
4: Do anything for any of them. And I love Usha as if she were my own daughter. She's one of the best, most genuine people I've ever met. And she loves my son, and she's a good mother. And I don't pay attention to people like that.
1: Yeah. And it's just this insinuation that somehow, because of where you come from, that somehow you wouldn't be accepting of having a daughter-in-law who is of another race. I mean,
0: where you come from.
1: Disgusting thing to say. I'm sure you've heard.
0: You see how they're twisted? It's not about where you come from. You're in a racist maladministration passing racial policies that harm people of color. Okay? I don't know, but I guess it's more, it makes it easier to claim the victim mantle, as always. Oh, they're picking on us. It's not about the system. It's never about the system with Republicans. That's what they have to distract from. It's about the individual. So Abdul Al-Sayed is talking about the system of which J.D. Vance advances, this racist white supremacy project that is in the White House and passing policies because they're in the majority. So that's what he's talking about. He's talking about the system and how that's a little awkward. When the children get older and they realize the role their father played in advancing racist policies in this country, that's a little awkward. And his wife, J.D. Vance's wife, Usha, she's not an idiot. She must know what he's up to. Not only does he have no charisma, yeah, that's the truth. We have eyes. We can see it. We can see and sense the awkwardness of him, that because he's a phony. He's a phony ass. Changes his name, changes his ideology. He's a shapeshifter. He's Peter Thiel's little puppet, and we know there's something when you that voice inside that says something is not right here. You get those alarm bells going off when you encounter somebody who's like a sociopath. That's Mother Nature's alarm bells going off to protect you from sociopathy, from people who don't have your best interest at heart. But you see, that's what the maggots always have to do. They have to turn it into, oh, they're picking on me. No. Al-Sayed was pointing out the broken-ass system which J.D. Vance advances. But, you know, they can't talk about the system because they're the ones who are propagating it and they're perpetuating the harm of that system, and they don't want their dumbasses who vote for them, like the useless idiots and James who vote for James Comer. They don't want them to wake up and realize it's not them, it's the system. But, and of course, she says she wants to punch him, right?
1: Heard it before, though, and I'm sure JD has heard it before. Do you ever have conversations about that in your family, or is it something you just laugh off?
4: We just laugh off.
1: Yeah.
4: We just laugh off. She's just Usha to us.
1: Yeah. He made another comment.
0: Oh, wonderful.
1: About Papa not how he would react if he could see his daughter-in-law, you know, along the same lines. Mm-hmm. And, you know, your son responded to that, I think this week or last, responded to those comments, and again, very graciously responded to it and just laughed it off, as you've done.
4: Yeah.
1: But why do people want to take shots at your family that way?
4: I think they're jealous, honestly.
0: Oh, yeah,
4: I mean,
0: that's it. Well, they're not jealous. We're a little annoyed that he likes to take vacations on our dime and use the Secret Service like his personal butler crew. But, you know, the privilege. But that's what Republicans do. This is why they get into office. They're not in office for altruism. And they're in office to do exactly what they're doing, to steal from the useless idiots who continue to vote for them. And Al-Sayed was not making the story about J.D. Vance's wife or children. He was using the reality of J.D. Vance's family to expose the hypocrisies, the consequences, and the contradictions of Vance's policies. That it's not about Usha Vance or the kids. They're just a stark reminder of what Vance is doing. It's like, you know, Hermann Göring's first wife was Jewish. Okay? So, And he apparently never got over her. That would be awkward, awkward, awkward conversations at home. I would imagine, if she didn't pass away. This is, J.D. Vance is, he is not just the face of these racist policies, he supports them. When ICE shot Renee Good in the back of the head, he went out and attacked Renee Good, lied about her, called her a domestic terrorist. This is a policy, this maladministration runs the country on scapegoating immigrants. That's a little awkward, I would imagine. Clearly, Usher Vance is an immigrant somewhere. They come from somewhere, right? So is everybody else, unless you're a Native American, but they weaponize race, they weaponize religion, / health care, delivering for the rich, and while working people pay the price. That's what we're talking about. There's the music. Oh, brother. Goes by so fast. So, yeah, but this is MAGA. You know, they want to drag this into a phony discussion about whether somebody attacked Vance's family because of the color of their skin. You see, they switch it. They flip it. No, this is not about them. It is about the policies. But you can't have that discussion in Maggotville. You have to make it about the individual. It's never about the system. It's never about the policies. This woman here, you know, they, just like the rest of the maladministration, they want us to ignore that. They want us to ignore the human consequences of Republican policies, the consequences of the maladministration that builds their policies on fear, division, exclusion, who's in, who's out, upward redistribution. This is about who gets health care and who gets kicked off of health care and whether immigrant families are treated as human beings. Right? It's about whether a Muslim American can run for office without being smeared as loyal only to his religion. This is about whether working people get a government that serves them. Or just the government of billionaires, of by and for the billionaires. So Al-Sayed's point was not, let's look at J.D. Vance's family. It was, look at them as emblematic of Vance's record. The hypocrisy, the agenda. The family reference was evidence of the hypocrisy, the contradiction. It wasn't the issue. If there weren't any racist policies to talk about, if there weren't any contradictions, the issue would be moot. He would never bring it up. It doesn't matter. There's not, the point is moot. It doesn't make sense. So he brings it up to point out the policies, the hypocrisy. Because MAGA, the maggots, they can't defend their policies, so they changed the subject. They can't defend any, they can't defend it. They can't defend the cuts, the tax breaks for the wealthy, the demonizing immigrants, the demonizing Muslims. They can't. So they manufacture outrage about, how dare you? How dare you mention the family? We love Usha, just like she's a white person. She doesn't have any color to us. She's white in our eyes. All of them are white. We love them equally white. Mighty white of us, isn't it, to love them as whites would love whites. So It's funny how Vance and the Republican Party, they demand immunity from criticism while their policies do real damage to millions of Americans, millions of people, millions of Americans and people striving to be Americans are harmed by Republican policies. But we can't talk about the hypocrisy of that, just like we talk about the hypocrisy of traitor Trump, having Melania Trump and Barron Trump and Melania's family come here on chain migration that traitor Trump said was the worst. It's corrupt and the worst, but, you know, and Trump voting by mail. Jeez. But, you know, everything. It's rules for thee, not for me. And it's the maggot way. It's the maggot way. Let's just, before we close the show, I know I'm going a little over. How about, here's some demonization policies. So we can bring the receipts here. Some of the policies that demonize immigrants and whether they belong in America, right? I mean, that's the conversation Republicans want us to have, that supposedly this nation of immigrants doesn't welcome immigrants in Maggotville. How about the top of the list? Attempted rollback of birthright citizenship. Outright racist policy. The suspension of the U.S. Refugee Admissions Program. That's a racist policy. How about the preferential refugee treatment of the white Afrikaners? Remember that? Well, it's still going on. They flew them over, treated them with such reverence, right? Because they had white skin and they fit. They played into a political agenda. So they used them. But they were white. How about ICE all over our streets? Killing people, rounding people up. That's all, about race. That's all about the color of people's skin. They're pulling people out of cars on their way to work because they're brown. That's something that J.D. Vance promotes. He's all about that. And the country-based entry restrictions in 2025, which we're still in June, actually. September. Not too long ago. June 2025. Trader Trump issued a proclamation restricting entry for nationals or designated country under a national security rationale. Which ones? From Muslim countries, basically. Banning people from the countries that Trader Trump is confused about. Unless you're white. That's why he says, why can't we get any people from Norway here? Why the fuck would they want to come here from Norway? They have health care. They have vacation. They have living wages. They don't have a baboon in office. Here's some racial equality that they did away with. Abolishing federal DEIA programs. Of course, Trump terminated federal diversity, equity, inclusion, and accessibility programs. And we're talking about accessibility for people with disabilities who need wheelchairs and whatnot. Fuck them. Fuck them. Can't they roll over the curb? They shouldn't be at work. Let them. What did Trader Trump say about his nephew's son? Wouldn't it be better if he just died? Yeah, you voted for that, maggots. Trader Trump ended the federal government's racial equity agenda. The administration revoked prior executive orders directing the federal government to advance racial equity and support in underserved communities. Oh, how woke, how loony liberal of those prior administrations. Well, that means that agencies were no longer affirmatively tasked with examining whether their programs produced racially unequal outcomes. They didn't have to consider that.
1: Oh,
0: that's because we want to promote the general welfare of white people, period. They erased the disparate impact analysis, Executive Order 14,281. That's how many executive orders this fucking piece of shit has signed already. Instructed agencies to eliminate disparate impact analysis to the maximum degree allowed. Disparate impact standards recognize that a policy can be discriminatory in effect, even if it is written in race-neutral language. Removing that analysis makes it far easier for institutions to impose rules that predictably harm Black, Latino, Asian, Indigenous, and other marginalized communities while denying any discriminatory intent. They weakened agencies that enforce civil rights laws. Human Rights Watch documented major staffing losses and closures across the Justice Department, Civil Rights Division, the Education Department, Office of Civil Rights, HUD's Fair Housing Office, the EEOC. That report says that the DOJ Civil Rights Division lost 75% of its attorneys. So, you know, civil rights in the country, fuck that. They're going after traitor Trump's enemies. Who needs that? Who needs people telling you that you have to rent to dark-skinned people? This is what we're talking about with Usha. This is who she sleeps with. She should be ashamed. They should all be ashamed. She can't be. She's not an idiot. We know that. She's got to be aware of what her husband is up to. So all we can say is she's just as vile as he is. In education, Trader Trump ended racial impact scrutiny in schools. Trump's school discipline order directed the Department of Education to stop using racial impact frameworks for evaluating race-neutral discipline and policies. That removed an important way to identify patterns in which Black students and other students of color are punished at disproportionate rates. Well, the more harm, the better they can do. Oh, yes, they made English the official federal language. While revoking the prior language access order, Trump designated English the official language of the United States and revoked Executive Order 13,166, which had directed agencies to improve access to services for people with limited English proficiency. Oh, well, fuck 'em. We're not a nation of immigrants. Don't have any humane policies that help people get through the system, navigate this system. We want them to go home. We don't want them here. If they make room for some Norwegian that doesn't want to come here. And then, of course, election policies that risk disenfranchising eligible voters. As we know, the show your papers, proof of citizenship requirements. I wonder when J.D. Vance's kids get older, you know, they'll be driving around brown. You never know. So they'll be caught in the Republican policies that their father advanced. So, all right, guys, thank you for hanging out today. I hope you enjoyed the time we've spent together. I should come up with a song. Just to have a laugh and sing a song. It just seems before we get started, something like that. And we gotta say goodbye before too long. Look at this lady. Why are we looking at her? Oh, brother. Oh, brother. What a world. What a world. All right, do me a favor. Become a patron. Patreon.com/Tara Devlin. Keep the show going and growing. Thank you, Charlie, from APS Radio and APS Radio News, for all you do to help this show and help me as a human being and help the community cats. 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That helps. I gotta get the numbers up. Keep going. Keep it going, kids. Yeah. Also, when you subscribe to my Substack and subscribe to my YouTube channel, I'm telling you what to do. I know, but I gotta. It has to happen. Otherwise, people don't do anything. People barely do anything you tell them anyway, but I'm only human. I have to ask. So when you subscribe, this is what you have to do. You gotta leave a comment in the comment section, okay? And then you not just hit the like, leave a comment, watch 3 to 5 minutes, and then YouTube gets the message that, oh, this is a show, we should push it to other people who want to see this kind of content. Okay, that's all I'm asking. Is that a lot to ask for? I don't know. Maybe it is. If you can become a patron, that will help. 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Okay, kids? Otherwise, I don't know. There won't be a Tara Bust much longer. So, all right. Do it. If you care about me, how do I do this? Do I guilt you into it? Or, no, I'm only kidding. I mean, I know wherever you go, there are people asking you to do things. It's the nature of the beast that we live in now. Everybody's asking. But, you know, the friggin' Midas Touch, they got enough support, right? Joy Reid, these are people that have millions of dollars in funding. I'm doing it in my friggin' apartment, all myself. Everything coming out of my own pocket and the pocket of my supporters that help. And frankly, it doesn't cover the bills. So if you get any value out of it, anyway, maybe I just don't want to be a homeless person on the street saying, I used to have a liberal podcast. Can you spare a dime? Okay. Thank you for hanging out, guys. And yeah, we will win. We will win. We're on the right side of history. We are. We're on the right side of decency, dignity, democracy, humanity. Thank you so much for hanging out today, guys. Thank you, Jim, on the chat, keeping us safe, modding like a madman. And I'm not sure who else is here. If Andrea was in Twitch, I don't know. And, but anyway, I will see you. We'll see you on Thursday, okay? We're on the right side of decency, dignity, democracy, humanity. We stick together. We win. My name is Tara Devlin. Thank you for hanging out. Do all those things I told you. Oh, one more thing. Give the show a good review on iTunes. That helps, too. All right. I'll see you on Thursday. Be safe.
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5: All right, you guys, introducing Jeff Deist. Back when I met him, he was the chief of staff for Congressman Dr. Ron Paul back in the W. Bush years. And then, of course, he was the director or the, the director of the Mises Institute for many years. And now he, is at Monetary Metals, which I believe is monetarymetals.com. And, we're bringing him on at the Libertarian Institute. In fact, good to see you, Jeff. How you doing?
14: Scott, I'm trying to think of when I met you, early 2000s, somewhere in there. It's got to be 20 plus years.
5: Yeah. 2004 was when we first met in person, and I interviewed Dr. Paul at the LP convention in Atlanta.
14: And certainly,
5: I remember you sitting there going, wrap it up, come on. That was great, though. Good old Ron. So, I want to talk to you about a lot of things, but might as well talk to you about that, the greatest American who ever lived, Dr. Ron Paul. You got to work for him. And I don't say that lightly. I mean, I really like the guy, but to me, it's a quantitative thing. He's the one who taught liberty to more people than anybody ever. And that's sort of an all-encompassing thing in terms of like his natural rights theory, his theories of constitutional limited government, his, you know, deep understanding of Austrian economic theory and, you know, severe education in history and in foreign policy and all of these things. Even his experience in the Air Force, traipsing all around the world. Luckily, he didn't have to go to Vietnam. But he is such a great guy, and you got to work so closely with him for so long. Can you tell us a little bit about that and what that meant to you then? And why'd you ever quit, even?
14: Well, I mean, let's not forget, he also delivered a couple babies. He had a day job during all this. That's what's so remarkable.
5: I'll tell you a funny story about that, by the way. So his older brother, Wayne, married, I'm 99% sure, smack me if I'm wrong, Donna, his nurse, his head nurse. And so she told me that I met them and they're both great. And she told me, yeah, when you hear that Ron Paul delivered 4,000 babies, well, I did too.
14: Yeah.
5: And I delivered every one of them with him.
14: Well, and I've been out and about in Ron's hometown of Lake Jackson, had people come up to Ron and say, hey, you delivered me or you delivered my son, which by the way, didn't hurt politically. Mm-hmm. You're trying to portray this really sweet guy who's a OBGYN with an incredible bedside manner, and you're trying to paint him as some radical who wants to legalize drugs or wants to let Iran bomb us. You know, it gets a little tougher when the actual target is such a good-hearted person. And the thing about Ron versus almost everybody on Capitol Hill is he's just genuine. What he is what he looks like is what you actually get. He's not a fake. And that's awfully hard to it's hard to fake. Not being a fake. It's hard to fake being genuine. And people forget, you know, he was born in 35. So he's not a boomer. He's not a World War II. He's what they call the silent generation. So he's a little squeezed in there, a little too young for World War II. Carol's the same year. But that's a while now. He turned 90 last year, born same year as Elvis, by the way. And still active, still doing the Liberty Report with Daniel McAdams every day, at 11 Central, live on YouTube.
15: Yeah.
14: And I actually owe him a phone call. He's a great guy. And look at his kids. I mean, 3 out of his 5 kids were MDs. And just, he's got, I think, already 8 or 10 great-grandchildren. He's got maybe 30-something grandchildren. I mean, wow, that's... Talk about planting a flag. So incredible family.
15: Yeah, absolutely. I met people who were delivered by Dr. Paul, like here and there. They, oh, you're a Ron Paul guy. I was delivered by him. Like, yeah, wow, small world. It was great. I don't know if people can tell in the intro to this show, in the old clip of me where I still got long hair and I'm going, oh yeah, it's Dr. Paul's who I'm talking to. He's kind of stepping down off the stage there. And that was at an event at UT. Right up in the run up to the war, must have been late 02 or early 03. He came and gave a speech at UT and, you know, opposing the war in Iraq, of course.
14: He even gave a speech to the graduating medical school class at UT.
15: Oh, wow.
14: This is not so well known. And I believe I can find that speech either in written or video form, but Ron basically gave a bit of a cautionary tale to these, graduating MDs, saying, you know, that warning them about insurance and government and privacy and other things. So it's pretty remarkable life, really.
15: Yeah. Yeah, he is great. And I'm glad that you emphasize the is, like, absolutely present tense. People say Ron Paul was right. Tune in daily. Ron Paul is right still about everything. And we should be specific about all the things he was right, because people like to say that even as they continue to do exactly what he has warned and still warns against, especially when it comes to foreign policy and that kind of thing. Republicans like to pretend they're Ron Paul, but none of them really are. And, you know, that's really our political dilemma, right? Is if only we had a House and a Senate full of Pauls, we'd be fine.
14: Well, again, with these other members of Congress, or at least most of them, there's two versions of that. The fake and the real. And here's an apocryphal story, but true, actually. During the 08 crisis, the worst of it, the worst days of it, when they were holding emergency meetings, David Stockman recounts this 3 or 4 days in his book, The Great Deformation. They were holding backdoor meetings and deciding who would be bailed out, AIG, would they let Lehman Brothers fail, would they let Countrywide fail. No, they forced Bank of America to buy it. So there are these really incredible backroom machinations. And at least ostensibly, the party line in the GOP was, we have to intervene with capitalism, save capitalism. That's paraphrasing W. And there was an emergency meeting one night of the GOP caucus. I guess the entirety of not just the financial service members, but the whole caucus, all of the GOP members over at one of the larger rooms at the Capitol Hill Club, if people know Washington, D.C. and know the Hill. And the subcommittee chairman in the Financial Services Committee is a guy named Spencer Baucus, who is a retired congressman from my state of Alabama. And he stood up in front of that whole room to his credit. And this was, you know, Paul Ryan would have been a young member at the time, that sort of thing. He stood up in front of that whole room and said, you know, Ron Paul's been talking about this. He's been talking about this day will come, and now it's come, and Ron Paul was right. And a lot of people in that room, according to our late great friend, Congressman Walter Jones, a great and humble man from North Carolina, he said a lot of those Republicans agreed. So I think Ron's impact is greater than people think. It's just subtle sometimes, but it's out there.
15: Yeah. Well, and, you know, Donald Trump has, you know, sucked up, I guess, a lot of the attention of the entire anti-establishmentarian right of all different descriptions that maybe if Ron had been 25 years younger and still, you know, rocking in his prime in Washington for the last, you know, 20 years instead of Donald Trump, it would have been something different. But then again, a lot of people are realizing a little belatedly, but constructively, that Donald Trump ain't Ron Paul. He's just Rudy Giuliani. And it's really too bad, because what we needed was Dr. Paul or somebody very much like him to bring us a real return to normalcy. In fact, Trump is such a character that when Biden was elected in 20, they were able to portray that as a return to normalcy, as though Biden's insanity and, you know, absolute, you know, inane recklessness was normalcy compared to the caricature of himself that Donald Trump, you know, I mean, they sure did it to him, but he did it to himself too. When what we really needed was to abandon, you know, I guess as Murray Rothbard would say, repeal the 20th century, mm-hmm. the 21st, and then get to work on the 20th. That would be a return to normalcy. Stop doing all the crazy stuff that we've been doing lately, at least for starters. And instead we got this. I'm leaning towards the question, because it's a generational shift going on now too. And there are a lot of young men who maybe they voted for Trump or they, you know, looked at him, but they're already jaded from there, and they need to know what's right. But what's right hasn't changed. Right. And starting with hard money. And, you know, this is my obsession. I know it's yours too, but it just seems to me, and whatever, I'm a libertarian nut, so maybe I'm just confirmation bias all the way down on this, but I just look at every social problem is central banking's fault, or, you know, inflationary money. If it wasn't for inflation, it seems like so many of these social problems wouldn't be the problems that they are. Even when people complain about like these hedge funds and financial capital coming and buying up these companies and running them into the ground and all those things, you know, and the immigration and the crime and the everything, it's all because of the funny money. If they only couldn't do that, they wouldn't be able to do the rest of this terrible stuff. And it's never too late for people to get that straight, right?
14: Well, incentives matter, and our monetary policy creates a bunch of terrible incentives. And the thing is, and here's where I think libertarians and Austrians drop the ball, is that it's cultural and ethical and social. It's not just economics. How we organize our lives around cheaper money, let's say money that costs less to borrow and that is worth a lot less a year from now than it is today, makes us worse people, right? If you look at the late era of Paul Volcker around 1981, 82, all the way to 2022 with Biden and Jerome Powell, in those 40 years, basically interest rates went down and down and down and down. Now, not straight down, you know, they jigged and jagged, but they mostly went down. So for 40 years, which is most of our lives, saving money became increasingly for chumps, and borrowing money became increasingly the rational play. And so there's two ways to borrow money. One is to just be an idiot and go live beyond your means and go bankrupt or whatever that might be. The other is to be crafty with money and like private equity people and go out and borrow it in smart ways and basically use other people's money to finance deals and enrich oneself. But either way, whether you're ruining your personal life or you're prospering in your nefarious hedge fund life or whatever it might be, it's because of distorted incentives. There's no doubt about that. And so we have this incredible populist issue that we're failing to grab. You can go up to any kind of normie in your life, your family, friends, whatever, and just, you can just feel it, right? And Trump was able to tap this a little bit, but you can just feel it. You go to Arby's and you get, let's say, two sandwiches and a drink, it's $23 or something. And you just drive, you literally, like, you almost do a double take of driving. And so, you know, you take that across broad society, stuff people actually buy. Not CPI or whatever bullshit they're trying to give us, but right. Some people actually buy it, which is, you know, you go to Costco and look at steaks. You go pay your kids college, whatever it might be, especially medical and education, two areas, by the way, where government's most involved. And people smell a rat. They know something's wrong. And we failed to capitalize on that. We failed to step into that breach and explain it because we like to turn up our noses a little bit at populism. We like to be a little academic-y, and we like theory, and we like debate, and we like conferences and books and podcasts. But that's not where most normies are. They do absolutely sense something's wrong. But if we don't have a better story than a really facile theater kid story like Mondami,
16: yeah,
14: might win the day.
17: Check it out, you guys. I'm a total twin. I'm really so proud of this. And I love these guys. So Connor Boyack and Elijah Stanfield, they write and draw the great Tuttle Twins books, teaching kids about real principles of liberty so that your kids don't have to grow up commie. And this is their monthly magazine, The Tuttle Times. And check it out. I'm in it. Well, first of all, there's a great ad for the Scott Horton Academy. But also, look at this, 100 years of blowback. And it's about the Tuttle Twins go down to the skate park and they meet me, Skater Scott. And there I am doing a big slobber. 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It's a guy named Mikkel Thorup. 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
15: You know, so I thought, like, around the time of the Mises Caucus taking over the Libertarian Party, I said to the guys, listen, let's just focus on foreign policy and central banking. That's the Ron Paul way. These are the worst things about our society. We tackle these first, and we prove that consistently this is who we are. We want hard money and peace, and we're pissed off. We really mean it. And I hear people out in society, they go, oh, you're anti-war. What are you, a libertarian? Right? As opposed to, what are you, some kind of stinking hippie? It's, oh, what are you, one of those free market guys? That's why you hate war so much? Yeah, right, exactly. And it's just the most crucial thing in the world to me that people really get that message. But I was probably sleeping on a little bit the culture war, which I don't think it's in libertarians' interest to move too far to the right necessarily. But my idea at the time was, central banking and war, these are eternal issues. They're the worst things. They're the things that we are the best on. No one knows inflation like the Austrians. The Chicago school guys might as well be communists when it comes to inflation. They don't know anything about it. Only Austrians are good on this stuff. This is what we should be focusing on. And I thought woke was sort of such a cheap fad that it was just going to come and go. Like I didn't really see the whole importance in the thing. But now I see like really how harmful a lot of that stuff got, and how harmful a lot of the backlash and everything and all the hurt feelings and everything from it and all that. So I think, you know, I might, but the rest of Mises Caucus didn't listen to me on that, by the way. They were all good on basically trying to stay away from all of that stuff at least, or I mean, you know, fight it in their own ways, in the best ways. But so really it goes to, you know, really the legacy of Justin Raimondo and antiwar.com and everything ultimately is to appeal to the right, because the Ron Paul voters, because that's who matters. Nobody cares if a bunch of liberals are anti-war. First of all, they're not reliably anti-war. And even when they're pro-war, they're no good in a fight anyway.
17: Well,
15: right-winger support for the war state is the only thing that makes it possible. And it's on very shaky ground. I'm sure you've seen the polls that our council plus the absolute, you know, blatant folly of American foreign policy is proving our case in front of everyone right now. In a really close way, I think.
14: And Trump never tried to portray himself or lie about being a free market guy. He's never been one, and he's never claimed to be one. He's a trade protectionist, fine. But what he did lie about was being an America first anti-interventionist foreign policy guy. That turns out to not be the case, and he folded like a cheap suit on that. Okay. So that's where we are. That's brings the opportunity sort of back to us and takes it away from the populist Trumpian right, right? Because the war weariness is still a thing in America. And as the economic conditions deteriorate, I think it's going to get worse. Americans are, you know, when they're fat and happy, they might say, yeah, get the Iranians. But when they're unemployed at home, their interest in Iran is going to be minuscule. I guarantee you that much. And let's hope we don't have another huge jobs crash like 2008. But I do think that the culture matters. I think it's not just a Justin Raimondo goal or effect of making the right anti-war. It's Pat Buchanan. It's crash like 2008. But I do think that the culture matters. I think it's not just a Justin Raimondo goal or effect.

0: ones who have to flip out at every new crazy gambit or trial balloon that Trump floats. Like, we're going to buy Greenland. You know, whatever. I mean, it's just who does that? I mean, it just sends them into absolute hysterics. And so, you know, we have to get rid of this idea that populism is a dirty word. It's not. I mean, populism is entirely justified. That we have terrible elites. We don't have natural elites. We have the worst possible people. Think, you know, the Tony Blairs of the world, and then their secretive backers, the Soroses or whatever. These are the worst people. And so we have every right to be anti-elite. And moreover, it works. I mean, whether you think these are astroturfed fake revolutions or not, I mean, Trump was an earthquake. You can't deny that. Trump beat Hillary Clinton. You know, Brexit was an earthquake. Alternative for Deutschland is an earthquake. There are real elements of frustration to this. And so we shouldn't be afraid to tap that. And I can distinctly recall in the early 90s, mid 90s, maybe, a good friend of mine, Joe Becker, relating to me that Murray Rothbard was supporting Pat Buchanan for president. And I remember being so puzzled by that because, you know, my bare bones understanding of Pat Buchanan at the time was that he was a trade protectionist. And that was about the extent of it. And I was like, well, why would Rothbard ever support a guy like that? And of course, now, contextually, I understand it perfectly well as opposed to the alternatives at the time. And so we have to understand the reactionary nature of what we believe. If you're afraid of it, if you try to deny it, I mean, we're talking about healing a mindset of the entire 20th century. They created two vast world wars that created, you know, police states, that created unbelievable growth in the entitlement and welfare state. It created unbelievable diminutions of freedom and property rights. It created central banking central banking precedes the 20th century, but still, this is not for the faint of heart. And when you look at who is not faint of heart, last period of American politics, that's been all it does. The new right, the alt-right, whatever it is, the populist right. And I mean, if we can't learn from them or tactically better understand them, then I think we're not doing our job.
1: Yeah, no, I totally agree with that. And I'm not scared of populism. In fact, this was in my early experience with libertarianism. All I understood it to be was sort of Reason Magazine, Catoite libertarianism, where it's sort of maybe even kind of the Randian idea that, oh, poor big business, they're the last persecuted minority. Those poor billionaires, I saw the tweets today. Poor rich people, they're the only ones who pay income taxes. Like every single working person in this country is getting soaked in their payroll taxes all year long. FICA and Social Security, plus their income tax, and then maybe they'll get a bit of a rebate back and part you're without interest and whatever. Give me that stuff. And so what I've never been interested in is libertarianism as an apologia for corrupt power that gain their money through favoritism, which is almost everybody. But it's sort of like, well, what are you going to do? You can't throw out capitalism. So you're going to have to throw out the state because the two intersect is where all the corruption lies. And of course, you have to have property rights and trade and prices. The problem is the Congress that created the central bank that then can pass out. And from there, all the income taxation, all the regulation, all the favoritism, the ability of the government to pick winners and losers and corrupt everything, which is really the emergency of our time, right? Is because they still call this capitalism, despite all the your and my quibbles. And which is why people are turning more and more to socialism, because this isn't working. And they think that is the opposite.
0: Well, and capitalism properly understood is definitely anti-war, because war is the ultimate expression of politics. We say politics is war by other means. Well, war is when politics are taken to its natural conclusion, right? We stop fighting it over policy or voting, and we just shoot each other instead. But it's the same basic thing. It's

0: conflict. It's not, it's resolving conflict in a zero sum or even negative sum matter, right? So war by definition is inherently destructive of capital. So to, in my eyes, capitalism is anti-war because it always seeks to preserve and to expand and to accumulate capital. And so it, there's never a good capitalist reason to blow a bunch of shit up to, to, you know, rearrange the politics between two countries, let's say. There's always a better way. And so I think Mises made a mistake when he assumed that economic liberalism, which is win-win, right, mutually beneficial exchange, is somehow there could be win-win in liberal politics, especially with democracy, liberal democracy. And Mises was a liberal Democrat at the end of the day. He believed that democracy was a mechanism for the peaceful transfer of power from one, you know, state leaders to the next. Now, it's easy for us to say, given the hindsight of the, you know, full 20th century, now the 21st, that, well, gee whiz, Mises was wrong about that. But at the time, you know, he was coming out of old Vienna. He was coming out of pre-war Vienna. He was coming out of a Europe that had coalesced from a patchwork. I mean, think of Germany as all these duchies and principalities, you know, as late as the 1860s, not that long ago, and becoming one state, or the 1870s, becoming one state, you know. So he was viewing liberalism as, hey, there's been so much conflict in Europe. And he had been an artillery officer in World War I. Imagine what that was like. Imagine the deafening sounds of those things. Imagine, of course, he was a quiet, a taciturn man and never really wrote or spoke much about this, but imagine that. And so I think we have to give him a hell of a lot of latitude in saying, hey, look, there's a way to have sort of liberal nationalism between states and liberal international relations. We don't have to solve everything with wars. And ultimately, if you can't solve everything, there ought to be an exit. There ought to be the, you know, subsidiarity or the ability for states to break away and form new ones. And we've seen that. We saw the former Yugoslavia is now, what, 6 or 7 states. But the problem is that it just didn't work. I mean, you can't apply liberalism to politics or the government. It's not, government and politics are not win-win. They're necessarily, you know, us, them. There is necessarily a zero sum to that. And so we have this whole 20th century of trying to create liberal democracy, which is like trying to create a virgin whore, right? It's one or the other.
1: Well, and what about, and though?
0: So, you know, here we are.
2: Okay, you know who doesn't have a self-evident, unalienable right to live? Flies. You know, they defecate and puke every time they land on everything they touch. 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That's what I do. I shoot them dead. And what you do in order to get one of these things is just follow the link in the right-hand margin, the very top link in the right-hand margin at scotthorton.org. And in fact, what you might consider would be stopping by that link every time you go shopping on Amazon.com. And that way, the Scott Horton Show gets a little bit of a kickback from Amazon's end of the sale. 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And so check it out at scotthorton.org. My mom always told me, you keep drinking that much coffee, you're going to turn into some. Well, look, it's true. Now I'm a coffee. Scott Horton Show flavored coffee. 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It's great. Sort of. 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It's the first thing I do when I get up is brew myself a pot of coffee and then I drink it. 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
3: What about, you know, libertarian right-wing populism? Because right-wing populists can get pretty damn socialist on things sometimes. And I love them because at least they're anti-war. They're sick and tired of this war stuff now, man.
0: Yeah, I mean, look, on my list of things that keep me up at night, tariffs are pretty low. I think tariffs are stupid. I think they're counterproductive. I would get rid of them if I could. But tariffs are just a symptom, right? They're a symptom of economic ignorance and a symptom of what I guess what we could call the bad kind of nationalism, the jingoistic kind. I'm less and less hostile to nationalism as I get older, crankier. And this is, I think, something that it's really separated me from a lot of libertarians.
3: Because of the immigration issue, you know, I mean, sure, you saw the footage today, or I don't know if you have seen the footage today, this, you know, massive move of thousands and thousands of Moroccans into Spain because the court said that they can and whatever. And the cops are just standing down and letting them come in. And, you know, the estimates are 10 million people came in the Biden years. And so that's not immigration, whatever argument about immigration, that's mass migration of peoples, right? When we still have a giant welfare state, which means, and I used to say, well, that's your fault for being a commie then. Get rid of the welfare state. But the fact is, we do have this welfare state. And for every immigrant, illegal or illegal, that comes in and gets on welfare, that's a gun to the head of everybody from here who's having a hard enough time making it on their own. And I bet probably a supermajority of Democrats agree with that at this point, Jeff. And me as a libertarian, I'm moving toward you and Lou on that one for sure.
0: Well, it's not just welfare. I mean, well, there's plenty of native-born welfare basket cases, but it's resources more general. I mean, there's a huge taxpayer provided and private provided infrastructure. I believe in natural right to leave a place because otherwise you're not talking about basically false imprisonment or slavery. But I'm not sure I believe in a natural right to enter a place. That may sound pedantic, but nonetheless. You know, a lot of people have provided a lot of capital to make this place what it is. So if being an immigration restrictionist is illibertarian or illiberal, then I'm okay with that. I'm illibertarian or illiberal on that.
3: Well, you know, I mean, when I was attemptedly advising a former friend of ours, running for a thing. I says, look, Mitt, I mean, it's just, you got to admit that there's a difference between the border between Texas and New Mexico and the border between Texas and Mexico. Like, obviously, nobody's saying we're going to start putting up borders between the 50 states. But you can't just sit here and tell me that every state on the planet is a state in the union with just much right to travel across these borders. It just makes no sense. And no one else agrees with that. It just makes no sense.
0: Well, I'm actually building a wall here in Alabama, Scott. So okay. You're wrong.
3: I was going to say, yeah, I shouldn't speak too soon. I'd like to kick the Californians all out of Texas if I could.
0: Yeah, too late.
3: I know. Even though I was once a Texan in California, so that'd be pretty hypocritical of me. Anyways, I'm going to ask about Murray Rothbard more. You wrote this cool thing, and unfortunately, I can't put it up on the screen because it's got a certificate issue. It worked on my phone. But it won't work on my Firefox. But anyway, it was this interesting article that you wrote for Liberty something about Mr. Rothbard, Professor Rothbard, as J. Edward Griffin called him, who would have turned 100 this year, I understand, and is, you know, probably the most important libertarian writer, kind of foundational libertarian writer from the second half of the American 20th century. Well, not exclusively, but mostly. And, you know, mentor to so many of our, you know, contemporaries now, including Justin and Eric and Lou and Dr. Paul and many others. I don't know if you knew him or how well you knew him, but whatever. You write about him in this great essay, and you described him way better than I could about it. For starters, about all of the different things that he was an expert in, that if he'd just been an economist, he'd have been a damn good one. But he decided to be a historian and a movie critic and a whatever else too. So can you just tell us a little bit about the guy first here?
0: Well, I'm trying to figure out his output of words in the 20th century. Now, he didn't live through the entirety of it. He died in the 90s, as you know. But
3: 95.
0: I've actually done a little research into who, you know, which author wrote the most words in the 20th century. And you can't just have some self-published person who is just rambling all day long and writing and writing and writing, but actually, you know, published selling authors. And there's a bunch of people to consider. I mean, believe it or not, obviously, Agatha Christie was what, you know, word for word was one of the top. And the Scientology creator guy,
3: Hubbard.
0: L. Ron Hubbard, believe it or not, with his sci-fi was very prolific. Louis L'Amour, if you know him, he wrote those Western novels, which were unbelievable. But I would contend that Murray Rothbard was right up there with the most words that he written in the 20th century. I mean, we're still stumbling upon unpublished or private articles by him that are 30,000 words, you know, just absolutely incredible stuff. There's a whole bunch of archives of his that are still untapped, but he was just so incredibly prolific. And really, I think it's his period in the 50s and 60s where he was enamored of the old right thinkers, especially Albert J. Nock. I think that period of his life gave him this pugnacious, almost literary or journalistic style, as opposed to an academic-y style, you know what I mean? Which really shines through in his writing. And he also made a conscious choice at some point that he was going to write for popular and lay audiences, which, you know, at the time, gee whiz, you're a Columbia PhD. Why aren't you provided a nice, comfy tenure spot at a major, maybe even an Ivy League university? Well, I think part of that's political. He was ostracized for some various reasons, but also it's just he wouldn't bend the knee. And he as a result of his writing for popular audience, I think he's going to be much more remembered than. I mean, who's going to remember the chair of the Columbia Econ Department 10 years from now, 100 years from now, 30 years from now? I mean, who's going to. 30 years from now, is anyone going to be talking much about Ben Bernanke? No, I don't really think so. Is anyone going to be talking about his memoir? It's some self-serving title like Man in the Arena or something, just something unbelievable, you know. No, I think the answer is no. And Rothbard has this enduring quality. I actually think it's growing. I mean, he's got a ton of younger fans. And so His the 100th anniversary of his birth is this year. And so Hans Hoppe and Stephen Kinsella got together and decided to put together an anthology of essays from people who knew him and, you know, just his effect on the world and some predictions about the future of his influence and that sort of thing. So I just wrote an article about what I consider for that book, what I consider his underappreciated political genius. In other words, he was, among other things, he was a huge sports fan. He could give you all these sports stats about some team or some baseball team, how they were doing and the batting averages, the crazy memory like that.
3: Wait, and just to be clear, you're saying that was what I read was your chapter in that upcoming book?
0: Yes.
3: Oh, okay, yes. Great. I didn't realize. Yeah. Okay, go ahead.
0: It's a book published by Saifedean Ammous's book publishing company. But, you know, he loved handicapping political races, and he would talk about and have a deep understanding of political, you know, congressional race in some other state, you know, in Wisconsin or something, just because he really loved having a pulse on that. And he wrote all about political figures a ton. I mean, he wrote about the Clintons. He wrote about Ed Koch in New York. He wrote about, the Red Scare. He wrote about the hearings in Congress. He wrote a lot about Joseph McCarthy. Just unbelievably prolific political writer. And a lot of that is barely remembered and barely read since it was towards the end of his life in the Rothbard-Rockwell Report, which was back then in the, you know, late 80s, early 90s, a print publication. You may have been a subscriber to that, Scott. But,
3: no, I came a little bit late.
0: Yeah, but I mean, he's really a pretty serious political genius. I think he could have been a practitioner of the dark arts of political punditry or political you know, what do you call it? Advising. It could have been a political advisor. It could have been. Sure.
3: So I was following Ron in 97, but I didn't start reading LRC until probably 02.
0: Okay.
3: So okay. A little out of that loop.
0: But he really understood the paleo right. And he understood the old right and its traditions and its writers and its influences. And he really deeply understood how and why the Buckleyite prong of conservatism came along. He really altered it into something that was unrecognizable, and how the Cold War became the animating focus of the right. And they could, then neoconservatives rose out of that saying, hey, you know, we can live with this welfare home, whatever it takes to keep the little people quiet while we do the big, important, grandiose things like fending off the Soviet bear, you know. Mm-hmm. And so they pictured themselves these brave Cold Warriors. But in fact, they were a bunch of pencil-necked, you know, Leonard Peikoff types in New York salons with Bill Buckley, and really, really sickening. And their stain, you know, this comes from Harry Jaffa. This comes from Bill Buckley. This comes from, you know, neoconservatives like Irving Kristol. And their stain still influences the right wing and the GOP, especially in America today. So we ought to understand that.
3: Yeah.
0: And nobody understood it and skewered them, I think, better than Murray.
3: Mm-hmm. You know, I was just talking with a friend last night about, he was asking like how it was that Justin Raimondo knew who the neocons were so well and was able to nail down exactly what was happening in the early part of the W. Bush era. And I said, oh, because of long-term vendettas that Justin had inherited from Murray, where these guys were sort of, like, I don't know exactly who all wrote for whose magazine at which time and whatever. I know there's a lot of internal gossip there that, you know, you couldn't keep track of. But essentially, like, when the neocons started moving right against the new left kind of hippies of the late 60s and early 70s, that they had some things in common with the libertarians. For one thing, a lot of them were Catholics and Jews rather than, like, rich kind of old money. They were like middle-class guys who were wealthy enough to go to college and be intellectuals, but they weren't welcome in the real like circles of power at that time. And they were also against, especially like the most obvious excesses of the Great Society of the Johnson era and all the welfare and the affirmative action and this and that. So you had sort of a kissing cousin relationship between the neocons and the libertarians a little bit in the 70s. But then they turned into this insane cult of mass murder, and the libertarians all moved to Auburn to write about gold and just, you know, had that big bifurcation. But they knew each other really well. And I guess, you know, Murray was from Brooklyn and all of that. So like, I don't know how well they knew each other personally, but I remember Lou ran an article years ago, a reprint of an old Murray Rothbard article called "I Hate Max Lerner." And then it begins, I hated him when he was a Stalinist, and I hated him when he was a Trotskyite, and I hated him when he was a Shockmanite, and now I hate him now that he's hanging around with Norman Podhoretz or whatever it was. You know what I mean? And I don't even know who the hell Max Lerner is. Just a first-generation neoconservative, right? And so Murray just hates his guts and writes the whole thing. So this was my first exposure to Raimondo. I was very up to date on all of like the Rockefeller foreign policy and the Council on Foreign Relations and the oil men and all of that. But Justin's writing about all these neocons I'd never heard of before. And that was how does he know all this stuff? And it's because he inherited these grudges, you know, from Murray especially. But that's kind of at the core of the libertarian movement is, you know, our opposition to the neocons where they're the antimatter to our matter, you know?
0: Right, and there's always factions. That's just the nature of movements. And there are, I think, factions, huge factions within the libertarian end of things. And I think in part, those were driven by a focus on the two things you mentioned earlier that you wanted the Mises Caucus to focus on. It came out of Ron Paul's campaigns, which was war, and sound money. I mean, these things weren't all that interesting, the reasoning Cato types, right? They wanted to talk about culture and self-actualization and, you know, stadium franchise subsidies and the drug war and things like that.
3: Yeah, and the right way. I hate this. Stadium subsidies are horrible.
0: they didn't want to talk about War and Peace, right? Because DC runs on war. And that's how everyone gets to go have steaks at night at the Occidental or wherever they go in DC. So it's just nobody ever got rich opposing intervention in foreign policy. It's just, but plenty of people got rich promoting intervention in foreign policy. And that's just a fact.
3: Yep. No doubt about it. You know, Jim Loeb wrote years ago about how neoconservatism isn't even really an ideology as much as it's just a mindset. It's just a cult of power and a cult of, I mean, listen, someone, I did an interview yesterday where the guy played me old clips of Richard Pearl. And he just sounds very bossy. You know, he doesn't sound like he's especially knowledgeable about anything. Just certain.
0: Well, the only ideology really is American hegemony, right? And everything follows from that. It's like, well, that's not even something that's earned or warranted. It's more that it's just assumed. It's presumed, right? It's just in the water. Like, clearly now that we've defeated the Soviets, America is just a unipolar thing. Well, that's a recipe for, you know, bankruptcy. And that's talk about grandiose thinking. That's the opposite of conservatism in every way. I mean, conservatism is the idea that we should cherish past traditions and we should make big changes and use government power judiciously, if at all. And that's just the opposite of these guys. These guys are like, yeah, we're going to go remake Iraq, which was basically three countries cobbled together by the British. We're going to blow that up and it's going to be fine and we're going to be welcomed in, you know, and now even today it's 2026. What year did we roll finally into, or was that 04?
3: 03.
0: 03 that we finally rolled into Iraq. So that's more than 20 years later. There is still dangerous stuff happens in the so-called green zones.
3: Oh yeah. Well, we're being attacked by the guys we put in power there.
0: It's just unbelievable.
3: Yeah, absolutely right.
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3: Well, so speaking of that $40 trillion debt, you know, you're a pretty reactionary populist type of a libertarian sort of anti-government guy like me, Jeff. And so I know you got your biases, but you're also, I know you to be a very, you know, realistic, if not realist, school guy. You know, you're very a well-grounded guy. And so I wonder what you think, you know, might be worst case scenario if they finally did listen to me and just bring the troops home from the Middle East, but Europe and Asia too, and just call off the whole project of hegemony, you know, make a magic wish that England, France, Germany, Poland, Russia, you guys are going to have to figure out how to be friends because we're leaving. And hope for the best. Maybe I'm crazy. They say they're holding the whole world together. If you ask Washington, D.C. why they're doing this, they might say to you, Jeff, you're right about Iraq. That was stupid. We shouldn't have done that. But don't say we should just let go of the whole world because the thing is just going to unzip. The whole damn thing is going to fall apart. And so we can't. And if it ain't that, then it'll be dominated by the Russians or the Chinese. And then they'll come for us, too, and whatever. Mm-hmm. Well, never mind the most hyperbolic part of that, but just what do you make of those arguments at this point?
0: Well, I think they're ludicrous. First and foremost, I mean, Russia, I heard Elon Musk the other day say, Russia's got the GDP of Belgium. It's 285 million people. Its population is shrinking. It's 185 million people, I believe. Its population is shrinking rapidly. They've got a very low birth rate. They've got a very early average death rate for life expectancy. And they're being encroached on all sides by China, by Muslims. The idea that they are some expansionary threat to resurrect the Warsaw Pact, they're going to roll tanks into Poland or Hungary or something under the evil Putin, is so preposterous that it almost works, right? The bigger the lie, the easier it goes down. So that, you know, this is, since the Ukraine war started, this is the new neocon position, is that they want to resurrect the old, or begin to resurrect the old Warsaw Pact. Utterly false. Now, China is too big of a subject for me to speak coherently on or knowledgeably on, but I do think the sheer size of China and its economy and its population means that we probably don't have as much power to make them do or not do things that we think. I remember maybe a year ago now, maybe a little more, a crazy person, a lunatic who was apparently had escaped his asylum. His name is Tom Cotton.
3: Oh, yeah. His name?
0: I mean, so absolutely preposterous, like preposterous cartoon characters become U.S. sitting U.S. senators, of which last time I checked, there's only 100 on Earth. You'd think these would be intelligent, accomplished people, but here we are. And so he was basically saying, you know, we need to send a permanent aircraft carrier group to the South China Sea. We need to park it there to defend Taiwan. And I thought to my God, how about the Chinese park an aircraft carrier group in the Gulf of Mexico? You know, and then he proceeded to say that we also need to send one to the Mediterranean, permanent, to be able to strike against Putin. So basically, not only do we need a brand new World War III with China, but we need to resurrect World War II. And, you know, but this time we'll actually fight the Russians instead of our unholy alliance with them. So it's pretty remarkable that this stuff gets said with a straight face. And the difference between America and a lot of the world is, I think, the incredulity of the population with respect to this stuff, because we tend to believe we're a democracy and that we actually run the government or have some say over the government, and that our government is not totally corrupt and lying the way, let's say, the authoritarian Chinese government does, the way the authoritarian Putin does. But places that know they're authoritarian actually believe their government's less. Like after the Japanese earthquake and tsunami, they bring out the old emperor to tell everyone, the authority figure, to tell all the Japanese people that, you know, everything's fine, don't worry, don't panic. We've got the nuclear contamination that's coming out of the Fukushima plant. We've got it under control. There's no reason to be concerned. And so in Japanese culture, you respect that elder, you sort of bow, you agree with them, not. And that was the signal for all Japanese to know that it was absolutely not contained and there was a really big problem, right? So they just sort of get it. It's like they just understand in a lot of parts of the world that their government is not telling them the truth. But here, there's something about the American culture where Tom Cotton says something that crazy, and we sort of nod and look at each other. You know, he's got a point. Maybe we need one of these terror groups. You know, we've got the best, this and that. It's like, it's just, you know, we got our work cut out for us on this one, Scott.
3: I know, it's true. Although, you know, I don't know anybody really believes in their congressman or their senator. It's the presidents that they love so much because they personify the state and all that. You know, I had a government school teacher said we'd be better off with the kind of monarchy that the Brits have, where the monarch doesn't have any real power, but they absorb all of the people's need for a symbolic head of state. And then you just let the prime minister be a plain old guy in a suit doing business without being semi-deified as the leader of the country when he's not.
0: Right. Keir Starmer is not being, people aren't buying him pints.
3: Right.
0: Yeah. He's quite the opposite. The guy probably needs bodyguards.
3: Yeah. Which, by the way, I'm not endorsing a royal monarchy. I'm just saying the point being made was that you separate the ceremonial role of the head of state away from the chief executive so that your chief executive is not bounded with so much extra authority. You know?
0: But also, I mean, I wouldn't necessarily mind a more parliamentary system in the U.S. where we could change governments more frequently and where we could have coalitions come together on issues. I think if we had a more of a parliamentary style government, I think we would have, you know, 8 or 10 parties maybe represented in parliament, you know, and very much for smaller congressional districts. I think New Hampshire on a per capita basis has the most state reps.
3: Yeah.
0: Of any state. And I'd like to see, this is one place where I deviate maybe. I'd like to see maybe 10,000 U.S. reps in the U.S. House, something like that. Certainly, 2,000 or 5,000. And with a more of a parliamentary system where we did what we have now is we have two parties, and whichever one of them has a bare majority ends up controlling virtually everything that happens in that chamber.
3: Right.
0: They control the rules committee. They control the floor proceedings. They control the committee chairs, and the committee chairs control what comes to that committee, what even gets voted on in that committee. So we have this really sort of strange two-party system, which doesn't really come out of our Constitution at all.
3: Yeah.
0: But yet it feels like we're stuck with it. So I sometimes look at the debate in Britain or something, I think, wow, these people can actually talk. They can actually stand up on their feet and say coherent things. And they have the Labour Party and they have the Greens and they have this and that. Not the worst thing.
3: Yeah. It sure would be nice in this current circumstance, for example, if we could just call no confidence in our current leadership and get a new guy up there to end this war. Because we have this terrible public choice theory type paradox thing here where Trump is the one who started it. So how can he end it in a way that doesn't look favorable
0: Where's Congress, by the way?
3: Yeah, I mean, in order to remove him, and which actually they did vote the War Powers Resolution to try to force him to stop. But the only thing is now, all they can do now is impeach him and remove him for the high crime with a super majority in the Senate for the high crime for the felony of ignoring their War Powers Resolution, which they're not going to do. That's the war power. You can't take that from anyone who might want it one day on the other side or whatever. He would have to. They could get him on a Bitcoin scam, right? Or not Bitcoin, but one of these shit coins that his family's been pushing that the UAE dumped all $1 billion into or whatever it is. Maybe they could get him on something like that. But it has to be a legit like penal code violation. It can't be because he lied us into a stupid idiot war that he lost, but he can't quite lose all the way because he'll look funny. And so we have to stay in the thing, which is the position that we're in now, which is absurd.
0: Yeah, very, very tough. I think this is your typical second term president, isn't it? They always just have a tremendous decline from any perspective in their second term. And it's, I don't know. I don't know where this Iraq war goes. And I don't know. I mean, this even extends to places like UAE and Bahrain and Kuwait.
3: And Saudi and Yemen now?
0: Yep. Yeah. So it's going the wrong direction. It's escalating.
3: Yeah, absolutely. Well, listen, I like what you say about that. In fact, one more question along those lines then. This has been a perennial debate. I first learned about this reading the John Bircher stuff in the 90s. Was they were like, Patriot, beware, we must come together to stop the Constitutional Convention. They were only like two states away from having the requirement. The number of states is 3/4 of the states necessary to call a Constitutional Convention. And they were just a couple of states away, and the Birchers launched this huge concerted effort to roll that back and have some of the states rescind those resolutions to bring the count back down again because we were getting so close there. And by the way, for people not familiar, the John Birchers, they're friends of ours. They're like Buchananite, conservative, American, patriotic, right-wing types. And they're just terrified that this would be the end of George Washington's Constitution, the end of our Bill of Rights, the end of any semblance on restrictions of these people's power. I mean, there's not a single fact. I mean, you and I are the only faction that we could trust in a constitutional convention, Jeff. Everybody else in there is going to be for full communism for them at everyone else's expense, right?
0: It would be the positive rights constitution. Is what it
3: yeah.
0: Was. And it would be, can you imagine it would be bogged down? Like when you look at these meetings of the Democratic Socialists of America or something, they have to open with a land acknowledgement. And then they have to talk about, well, wait a minute, where's the deaf interpreter? And, you know, it's just like, it would be, I think it would be slow going.
3: I bet, yeah. That might be the best thing about it, is it'd be such a train wreck.
0: It would be like an SNL skit when SNL skits were good.
3: Yeah, that was a long time ago. I used to watch them back then. Good old Phil Hartman, man, right? All right. Let's leave it there. Jeff Dice, welcome to the Institute, man. I'm so glad to have you. LibertarianInstitute.org for Jeff's future stuff. And of course, monetary metals. You want to talk about monetary metals real quick before I let you go? What's monetary metals?
0: It's my all-consuming day job. It's where I left the Mises Institute to go back to lawyering. And we're trying to take all the gold that's sitting around all over the world, which is $20 trillion worth, and actually start using it. You know, if you had $20 trillion of real estate, do you think people would borrow against it? Do you think they'd pledge it as collateral? Do you think they would find ways to pull economic value out of it instead of letting it sit with no buildings on it and no rent? And yeah, they would. So that's what we're trying to bring gold back into productive use.
3: Awesome. All right. Everybody check it out, monetarymills.com. And thank you again, Jeff. Good to talk to you.
0: Thanks, Scott.
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4: Feature Story News in Washington, I'm Nick Harper. Saudi Arabia has been forced to shut a key crude oil pipeline following multiple attacks. The East-West pipeline has been hit, which the country has been using to help bypass the closed Strait of Hormuz. It comes as the Iran-backed Houthis have tightened their grip on the Red Sea coastline with a rapid takeover of strategic locations, including an island at the entrance to the Red Sea. On Thursday, Saudi Crown Prince Mohammed bin Salman reportedly urged US President Donald Trump to carry out airstrikes on the Houthis, with Trump denying the request. The US has marked the 25th anniversary of the 9/11 terror attacks. The names of the almost 3,000 people who were killed were read aloud at Ground Zero in New York. Vice President J.D. Vance and all four living former presidents attended the ceremony in Lower Manhattan. U.S. President Donald Trump delivered remarks at a separate ceremony at the Pentagon. Ever since, Mitch McCann has more from New York.
5: It is certainly a day of remembrance and reflection. We've just seen something quite extraordinary here where we're covering this from. A number of the large ships outside New York Harbor have been pressing down on their horns very loudly to mark 8:46, the moment 25 years ago that flight first struck the North Tower.
4: Indian Prime Minister Narendra Modi and Russian President Vladimir Putin have held bilateral talks in New Delhi on the sidelines of the BRICS summit, which gets underway this weekend. President Putin's visit marks his first in-person attendance at a BRICS summit outside of Russia since the war in Ukraine began in February 2022. Ever since, Ishan Garg reports from New Delhi.
6: As far as the BRICS leadership is concerned, one thing that's going to chime with the Chinese vision of what they want out of the BRICS is, of course, going to be building a multipolar world. Now, in India's diplomatic language, that means calling for a reform of multilateral organizations.
4: A Hong Kong court has sentenced three organizers of the territory's annual Tiananmen Square vigil to between 5 and 7 years in prison for inciting subversion under Beijing's national security law. The three activists helped to organize candlelit vigils to commemorate the 1989 crackdown on pro-democracy protesters in Beijing. Ever since, Laura Westbrook reports from Hong Kong.
7: The former opposition lawmaker Lee Chuk-yan and Chow Hang-tung had been convicted or found guilty of inciting subversion. They were found guilty, and they received prison terms of 7 years for Lee Chuk-yan and 7 years and 3 months for Chow Hang-tung. Now, Albert Ho had earlier pleaded guilty, and he was sentenced to 5 years and 2 months.
4: From Bureaus Worldwide, this is FSN.
8: With FSN Spotlight, I'm Simon Marks, hearing today from Francis Fukuyama, who coined the controversial and often misunderstood phrase, the end of history, in the early 1990s, to explain the collapse of the Soviet Union and what appeared at the time to be the triumph of the liberal, rules-based international order. Today, he's published a memoir called In the Realm of the Last Man, and he's speaking about what has most surprised him in the 3.5 decades since he catapulted to public prominence.
9: I think perhaps the most surprising thing that's happened is what's gone on in the United States, because I thought that compared to Europe, American voters were actually much more rooted in their democratic traditions, and yet they managed to reelect a man that didn't accept the peaceful transfer of power. He lost the election in 2020, and he's done everything he can to cling to power, and then they voted for this guy a second time. I don't think, however, that the people necessarily wanted a president that actually was willing to violate the Constitution. I think it's actually provoked a real reaction, whose results we're going to see in the midterm election in November.
8: He argues the U.S. and some other countries are living through a democratic recession, but argues democracies where people cannot agree if the COVID vaccine was safe, whether an election was fairly won, or in which AI is ravaging job opportunities, will struggle to survive. With FSN Spotlight, I'm Simon Marks.
4: And the main news again. Saudi Arabia has been forced to close a crude oil pipeline following multiple attacks. It comes as the Houthis tighten their grip along the Red Sea coastline. The US has marked the 25th anniversary of the 9/11 terror attacks. President Donald Trump delivered remarks at the Pentagon. And Indian Prime Minister and
10: this
4: Russian President
10: News
4: Vladimir Putin
10: from the BBC
4: met
10: World
4: on the
10: Service.
4: Sidelines.
10: I'm Celia Hatton, and at 14 hours GMT on Friday, the 11th of September, these are our main stories. Houthi rebels reportedly take control of a Yemeni island in a key shipping route, sparking fears about global oil supplies. Anthropic says it has detected attempts to use its AI models to develop biological and conventional weapons. Events are held across the United States to mark the 25th anniversary of the 9/11 terror attacks. We go to New York City. Also in this podcast,
11: they were able to gain trust of these perhaps lonely pensioners and business people. They were able to defraud them, and they disappeared into thin air.
10: Six Nigerian nationals accused of defrauding more than 100 women through online romance scams are being extradited from South Africa to the U.S. Let's begin in Yemen. It's in a strategically important spot, right next to the Bab al-Mandab Strait. It's a narrow waterway that connects the Red Sea to the Indian Ocean and has become even more vital to global shipping traffic now that the waterway next to Iran, the Strait of Hormuz, has been closed. And now in Yemen, we're learning that the Iran-backed Houthi rebel group has seized a key port on the Bab al-Mandab Strait, the city of Mocha. Adding to that, local officials say Yemeni forces have withdrawn from an island in that waterway, allowing the Houthis to move in. Our senior international investigations correspondent, Nawal Al-Maghafi, knows Yemen well and has reported from there. She gave me her thoughts on this latest development.
12: It's incredibly significant. These are locations that the Yemeni government have had control over for nearly a decade now. Bab al-Mandab is significant worldwide because of it being one of the main shipping routes. And, you know, the Houthis in the last couple of months have launched offensives on multiple fronts. They've launched an offensive in Taiz, which is in the southwest of Yemen, in Marib, which is in central Yemen, and then also in Mocha, which sits right next to the Bab el-Mandeb Strait. And that one is the most important because as soon as they have control of it, it means that they have direct access to all that shipping that is passing through Bab el-Mandeb. And as you know, Bab el-Mandeb has become a lot more important these days because what's happening across the Arabian Peninsula in Iran, and Iran having complete control of the Strait of Hormuz and having a huge impact on the shipping that is passing through there. So having Iran in charge of the Strait of Hormuz and its friends in charge of Bab el-Mandeb is, you know, incredibly complicated and also threatening to the global economy.
13: Noel, how might the Houthis use that ability? They've expanded their presence in that region next to the Bab el-Mandeb Strait. How might they use that control?
12: I mean, for now, they're saying that they are only going to target ships that are linked to Saudi Arabia and that their fight is with the Saudi coalition. But of course, one of the things that's going to come out of this is that it will give Iran an extra bargaining chip. It will give it more leverage on that negotiating table with the United States, that it's in control of the Strait of Hormuz and its allies, the Houthis, are in control of Bab el-Mandeb.
13: There are reports that Saudi Arabia has asked the United States for help in order to deal with this emerging problem, the continual threat posed by the Houthi rebels. But how might the Saudis or even the Americans try to address this expanding presence in Yemen by the Houthi rebel group?
12: I think something that's really important to note is the forces that were based in Mocha, the forces that are a part of the Yemeni government, they were being supported by the UAE for nearly a decade now in this conflict. And the UAE pulled out of Yemen just under a year ago. And ever since then, they've been relying on the Saudi-led coalition. Now, I've been speaking to commanders that were leading that fight against the Houthis for the last couple of days. And they told me that the fight is fierce. We don't have enough supplies. We don't have enough weapons. There is no way of confronting the Houthis without air power. And we need that air power from the Saudi-led coalition, and we're just not getting it. And so it's clear that the UAE pulling out and them not having that kind of support from the Saudi-led coalition is what's gotten us to where we're at today. The Houthis in complete control of the city of Mocha and now in control of the island that sits across it. And so it is incredibly important for that support to come in order for the government forces to be able to retake control of that region. It is not difficult. It's desert terrain. And so with air power, they can retake it. And, you know, the Houthis don't have significant air power. But whether the Saudis want to involve themselves in the war without US support is a different question. You know, they've been able to distance themselves somewhat since 2022. And so I think they are afraid of taking this on all by themselves. And that's probably why they've asked for support from the US.
13: Noel, we've been talking about the big players involved in this conflict, but just to focus on the humans at the center of this fighting for a moment, there are reports that 46,000 people have fled from the area to escape these battles. What more are you hearing about life on the ground in that part of Yemen?
12: It is absolutely devastating. You have the people who had their homes in that region. It completely erupted and disrupted from the fighting that has happened in the last couple of weeks. And, you know, they don't have refugee camps to go to. They don't have alternative places. I've been speaking to people in Aden who have said they have seen tens of thousands of people in the streets. And so, you know, the humanitarian situation will deteriorate significantly over the next few weeks. And NGOs are finding it very hard to get there to help them.
13: In the last few hours, BBC Verify has been examining material which shows fighters inside that key Red Sea port city of Mocha. One verified image shared on Telegram shows four armed men outside the Mocha Airport Terminal building. Another video shows armed men in pickup trucks driving in the center of the city. Now, it's an important day in the United States. Commemorations are taking place across the U.S. to mark the 25th anniversary of the September 11th terror attacks. Nearly 3,000 people were killed when planes were flown into the Twin Towers of the World Trade Center and the Pentagon. A fourth plane crashed in Pennsylvania. As we record this podcast, remembrance ceremonies have got underway. It's usually a time for solemn remembrance. This year's anniversary of the September 11th attacks has become embroiled in divisive American politics. There are controversial calls for New York City's first Muslim mayor to sit out the event, including from Rudy Giuliani, who was New York City's mayor on the morning of 9/11. Mr. Giuliani said he was offended that Mayor Zoran Mamdani would attend the memorial. From New York, Neda Taufik reports.
14: This is the site of the deadliest foreign attack on American soil in modern time, the World Trade Center and Memorial, a fulfilled promise to rebuild and to never forget. Today, events of 9/11 are a moment in history for the youngest generation, but for those who lived through it, it's a pain that never fully fades. On the morning of September 11, 2001, Al-Qaeda hijackers flew commercial planes into the 110-story Twin Towers. Nearly 3,000 people died that day, their bodies later recovered from the rubble. Thousands more would lose their lives in the following years from breathing in the toxic cloud of dust that remained. That day forever changed America, altering lives, both domestic and foreign policy, and putting a target on Muslim Americans.
15: 25 years on from 9/11, Muslim Americans are experiencing a record rise in discrimination, according to rights groups. While the city has its first Muslim mayor and a sign of some progress, there's also been an increase from politicians on the right amplifying conspiracy theories about the community.
14: Rudy Giuliani, New York's mayor on 9/11, was recently condemned for these comments about the current New York mayor, Zohran Mamdani.
16: They want to dominate us. That's what they're taught. From the day they begin their extremist religious education, Mamdani is a clear supporter of that. All of the Muslims he supports are murderers.
14: Zeeshan, whose brother Salman Hamdani died in the North Tower, says that kind of rhetoric adds to the pain of the day.
17: I have three kids. It's more painful because now I've explained to my kids the hate of Islam. The hijackers from 9/11 hijacked the religion, right? And hit the towers. I'm like, Islam is being hijacked now to cause division within our country. You gotta be better. Like, my brother gave his life. He's Muslim. Does his name not belong there now because he's Muslim?
14: On a day meant to unite, it's still proving difficult for America to put to rest its divisions.
13: Neda Taufik. The head of Britain's domestic security service, MI5, has used today's anniversary of the 9/11 attacks to warn the UK's government can no longer handle national security alone. Ken McCallum says the government must partner with businesses and academia to help defeat looming threats. The BBC security correspondent Frank Gardner told me more.
18: He's basically saying that the government can't do it on its own. And this isn't a budget thing. It's a capability thing. He calls it a call to arms to cooperate with business, with industry, with academia, that together this is a kind of whole of society approach to tackling not just terrorism, but threats. The threat landscape, he says, has changed dramatically since 2001. So back then, they were dealing with really big major plots. But today, they're having to deal with lots of internet-inspired plots, sometimes in some cases just somebody in their bedsit, in their bedroom, being inspired by what they're seeing on the internet. They're also having to deal with state-backed threats. So, for example, there have been over a dozen kidnap and murder attempts, they say, by Iran using proxy groups, using low-level criminals to attack dissidents who are critical of the Iranian regime, for example. There are Russia-backed and China-backed spying attempts that they're having to deal with. So they're pretty stretched, and they're saying that they need help from academia and from industry.
13: Frank, how is state intelligence changing to try to keep up with these threats?
18: They've had to adapt a lot. Let's take MI6, for example. That's the Secret Intelligence Service, kind of the equivalent of the CIA in America. They had a disastrous thing in 2003. So just in the run-up to the Iraq invasion, the US-led invasion of Iraq, Britain got dragged into the whole charade of thinking that Iraq had weapons of mass destruction. And certainly Saddam Hussein, the Iraqi president at the time, was behaving as if he had something to hide. But they didn't have any. That had all been destroyed after 1991. And Britain's MI6 had supplied intelligence that turned out to be flawed, that was flaky from somebody who essentially it wasn't properly checked. And that was fed into the whole government effort to send troops into Iraq. That probably wouldn't have happened if the intelligence had been correct, and the intelligence simply wasn't there. They've had to do a big root and branch change in how they operate. So nowadays, for example, agent runners who get the raw intelligence from people inside Iran, North Korea, Al-Qaeda, wherever, they supply that, and that's got to be then checked by a reports team. And often it's sent back, almost like having homework marked, saying, nope, try again, you need more substantiation on this. MI5 have changed the way they operate. They now operate very closely with the police. They sit in, well, initially in fusion centres and now in a combined counterterrorism unit in London. In America, the 9/11 Commission report identified a serious failing of imagination, and they operate very closely with the police. They sit in, well, initially in fusion centres and now in a combined counterterrorism unit in London. In America, the 9/11 Commission report

0: It's impossible, but it's much, much harder because that takes a huge amount of planning, which would be very difficult to do under the noses of intelligence agencies because they've got far more oversight now. They share much more. They're much better informed. They've got better agents. Their systems are better, and they're sped up in many cases by AI. So, for example, if you've got a vast amount of data, let's say it's mobile phone metadata, artificial intelligence can help them sift through that to do kind of mass searches for things and can identify in milliseconds, oh, this person here phoned that person on such and such a day. They can't necessarily know exactly what was discussed, but they can find that metadata very quickly. You've got biometric recognition, face recognition, gait recognition. There's all sorts of things that make it much harder for terrorists to get across borders.
1: Frank Gardner. Still to come in this podcast.
2: Love the NFL, been going for years. We flew in from New Jersey.
3: Yeah, big day. Can't wait. I haven't wanted this time for a while.
1: An American sport touches down in Australia. This is the Global News Podcast. The artificial intelligence company Anthropic says it's uncovered attempts by some malicious actors to use its AI models to develop biological and conventional weapons. The findings can be found in the firm's recent threat intelligence report, as our technology editor, Zoe Kleinman, began by telling me.
4: So this report is just based on activity from this year, and it says that it has spotted people around the world trying to misuse its AI models in various ways. It didn't really name check many people, but it did name check countries. So it says it was attempted to be used for espionage, for surveillance, for fraud, for scams, for cyber activities in countries like Russia and Iran and Yemen. The most concerning, and I think the one that's made all the headlines today, was research within a military institute, we don't know in which country, into a virus called chikungunya, which could either have been an attempt to develop a vaccine, but it could also have been an attempt to look into whether it could be made into a bioweapon. And I think it's fair to say that, you know, it's been a scary week for AI news, and today is no exception. This report is an extremely sobering read. Anthropic says, obviously, this is activity that it has spotted and it's blocked and it has deleted those accounts, so those people no longer have access. But it says it is publishing this because the world needs to know that the tools are getting better at doing both good and bad stuff, and people are trying to do bad stuff with them.
1: So you mentioned that it's been a scary week for warnings around AI. Earlier this week, we reported that an AI researcher was putting the chance of AI wiping out humanity within the next decade at more than 10%. Can you reflect for us on these series of increasingly alarmist warnings?
4: They're not new, are they? We have been hearing various warnings from various AI bosses for the last few years. And the growing call now is, of course, for regulation to step in. You know, there is still very patchy regulation around the world. There are still companies all doing their own things on AI safety. We've had incidents where we've seen powerful AI agents getting around their guardrails and doing stuff that they're not supposed to be able to do. And now we have a former researcher saying, giving us this 10% figure. So I think there's a lot to bear in mind here. It is only his opinion. He works in AI safety, so he will have been exposed to the absolute worst case scenario disaster planning, and that will no doubt have given him a perspective that perhaps other people don't have. You've got to bear in mind these companies also want their tools to appear to be very powerful and dangerous because it makes them more powerful and also more valuable. I spoke to a top executive at one of the AI giants yesterday, actually, and he said, we need a UN-style body for AI safety governance. It needs to happen now. It's been visionary in the past. It's been a kind of nice idea. Now he says it's pragmatic. But I think it's important to note that he was not volunteering to be the person that started it. And he also said, and I'm troubled by this sense that, you know, something bad is going to happen before the world sort of leaps into action.
1: Our technology editor, Zoe Kleinman. Donald Trump has doubled down on his promise to pay every American adult citizen $5,000 if his party wins the midterm elections in November. Critics have pointed out that offering payments to influence voting is illegal under U.S. federal law, and they've questioned how his government could afford it. But speaking at the closing of the Republican midterm convention in Dallas, Texas, The president said it was possible because he said the U.S. is

0: making in trillions of dollars. Our North America editor, Sarah Smith, was watching on.
1: It was Donald Trump's own idea to have this extraordinary Republican convention, just like it's his idea to make the midterms campaign all about him. And look, he definitely enthused the supporters here and excited MAGA fans across the country. But the crucial question is, will he have won over any of the voters who are so frustrated about the high cost of living and the war with Iran that's driving prices up further? There was a very extravagant promise to try and get their attention, with Donald Trump saying he will pay $5,000 to every American citizen if Republicans win in November's election. Quite a few people might be rather skeptical, though, about whether they would ever actually see a check. Donald Trump has made promises like this before, and he's never actually paid out. It was really noticeable tonight what an enthusiastic response the crowd gave Vice President J.D. Vance when he made his speech. They were shouting JD48, indicating they want him to be the one to take over from Donald Trump in 2 years' time. That's got to give him a significant advantage over his closest rival, the Secretary of State Marco Rubio. He's in Peru right now, not here in Texas with the party faithful. But this event was designed to keep the spotlight on one man, and that's Donald Trump. Because he thinks he's the one that can drive voters to the polls in November, and by making himself the face of the Republican campaign, that means he's going to have to own it if Republicans are defeated in November. And right now, that's what polls suggest is likely to happen.
0: Sarah Smith. Let's go to South Africa now, where police are handing over six Nigerian citizens who are wanted in the U.S. for allegedly being involved in an online romance scam. The group is accused of targeting more than 100 women in the United States and defrauding them of more than $6 million. Our global affairs reporter, Richard Gagoy, told us more.
2: They are accused of defrauding 100 women in the United States through what police in South Africa described as a sophisticated online scams. So what they would do basically is that they would pose as a romantic partner, that they're currently on a trip to South Africa where they're embarking on a project, and then the get back to them and tell them that they have been robbed, they have been, you know, scammed by people in South Africa, and they desperately are in need of cash. They need to buy phones, you know, laptops, and even to pay legal fees because, say, there's an emergency that has come up in the course of doing business. And so that's what they were able to do. But principally, they were able to gain trust of, you know, these perhaps lonely pensioners and business people, and then over time, they were able to request them to send them money. So in the process, they were able to defraud them, and they disappeared into thin air.
0: Wow, it must have been heartbreaking for the people involved on the other end of these scams. I mean, Richard, I wonder if you can tell us more about the rise of these love scams in general. Is it fair to say that a lot of them originate in Nigeria?
2: Well, you would say that predominantly some of the cases originate from Nigeria. But then if you look at, there's a group, it's an organized criminal network called the Black Axe. And that's why the police arrested these six suspects 5 years ago in South Africa, because they were targeting this network that has been operating not only in South Africa, but in many parts of the world. But it did originate from Nigeria as just a student movement. And then it evolved into what it has become right now as a criminal syndicate. And then also, in Nigeria, you'd have groups of young people who call themselves Yahoo Boys. So they're just a network of individuals. So they don't have jobs, maybe because perhaps of the socioeconomic situation in Nigeria. So you have a huge population of young people who are educated, but they don't have, you know, job opportunities. And so for some of them, they see that online, you know, romance scams are an easy way, a lucrative way out of poverty. So that's how you would see some Nigerian nationals have really been caught up in this crime.
0: Richard Kagoy. And finally, a new frontier has opened up for American football. The NFL has played regular season games in seven countries. Now, it's held its first ever game in Australia. The city of Melbourne hosted the NFL game, with the San Francisco 49ers taking on the LA Rams. More than 100,000 fans packed into the Melbourne cricket ground to watch the game. These fans couldn't wait for the NFL to touch down in Australia.
3: Love the NFL, been going for years. It's actually our fourth Rams game, so first one at home, but have been to a few in LA and the US. Fantastic.
4: We've been Niner fans for like a long, long time, so we flew in from New Jersey.
5: Yeah, big day. Can't wait. I haven't wanted this time for a while.
0: Melbourne radio presenter Charlie Pickering was there.
6: What definitely happened here and what we definitely saw today was that there are a lot of NFL fans here in Australia and they came out in force. It was funny, like getting on the train to come into the ground today, heading in, you started to spot more and more people who were wearing their team jerseys of all different teams. And the names on the back, the players on the back suggest these have been fans for a long time. And this is probably the first time they've all been in one spot like this before. It was like, I don't know, like a massive family reunion of people who didn't know that there were other people like them out there that actually were so serious about their football. So I will say that there are a lot of fans here in Australia. We love sport and there are a lot of NFL fans, but this was probably the first time that they could all come together, see a game, obviously, for the first time in Australia and really feel like they had a community. And I think the NFL, American football, is something different again. It's so uniquely American. There's literally only 32 teams in the entire world that play at the highest level. And it is such a spectacle. It's safe to say that football got a foothold today. I think that's absolutely true. Maybe it's not everyone's cup of tea, but it is building an audience, definitely.
0: And the results, the 49ers beat the Rams 27-7. And that's all from us for now. If you want to get in touch, you can email us at globalpodcast@bbc.co.uk. You can also now watch our episodes in full. Just search for the Global News Podcast on YouTube. This edition was mixed by Callum McLean, and the producer was Alfie Haberschen. The editor is Karen Martin. I'm Celia Hatton. Until next time, goodbye.

0: This is the Global News Podcast from the BBC World Service. I'm Alex Ritson, and at 14 hours GMT on Wednesday the 9th of September, these are our main stories. In one of the starkest warnings yet about AI, a leading researcher at Anthropic says there is a greater than 10% chance the technology could wipe out humanity. UK Prime Minister Andy Burnham says Britain must stand against injustice after imposing sanctions over Israeli settlements in the occupied West Bank. Our reporter investigates a spike in murders of women that's being called a femicide crisis in the Central African state of Cameroon. Also in this podcast,
1: I just wanted to prove that Afghan women can do different things. Afghan women are not powerless, as we live in the darkest part of the history.
0: An Afghan woman climbs Everest in a world first to inspire women and girls. There's a greater than 10% chance AI could kill us all by the end of the decade. That's the stark warning from a manager at the artificial intelligence company Anthropic. Along with a colleague who has now resigned, they've said on social media they're worried that the technology could threaten humanity. Our technology reporter Chris Vallance told me more about this development.
2: This is a pretty extraordinary exchange that took place on a social media platform, X. I should preface this by saying that we need to remember that human beings have been pretty good at bringing themselves to threats to drive themselves out of existence without the help of artificial intelligence. But this was Evan Hubinger, the alignment science lead at Anthropic. Now, alignment science is essentially making sure that these AI models do what you expect them to do. And he was responding on X to a post by another researcher who US reports say had worked at OpenAI and Anthropic for a couple of years. And that researcher had posted, "The people building AI earnestly believe that it could kill us all by the end of the decade." And Evan, the Anthropic alignment science lead, says he agrees that was right. And he said, "We really do earnestly believe AI could kill all humans, ! I personally think it's a greater than 10% chance within the next decade." Now, we've had warnings before, but this is expressed in very blunt language.
0: As you say, we've had warnings before, a lot of warnings, actually, from within the AI community. Are the rest of us maybe a bit naive about the dangers this technology poses?
2: Well, I kind of think there are two things here we can say. Certainly when we look at the recent incidents where autonomous agents from these companies have gone on unasked for hacking sprees, that's generated a huge amount of alarm. Those were, in many cases, those were models that weren't widely available, that were, if you like, research models. So in a sense, people in these companies do have insight into the latest that the tech can do, and certainly some of the companies, particularly Anthropic, have withheld models because they're concerned about, you know, are we ready to deal with the risk that they might pose. But there's also, I think, you can say that if you're in AI and you're, you know, really good at it, you're also perhaps a true believer in its capabilities, and therefore it's easier for you to see the potential threats perhaps than somebody who might be a bit more sceptical about it. So I think there are two things there.
0: Is anyone listening here, and even if they are listening, maybe an authority, is there anything they can do about it? Because this is a global technology. You can't shut down one company because the clever people that are making this technology will simply go elsewhere where it is allowed.
2: Well, I think the last point is absolutely critical. I mean, there's a geopolitical dimension to this, isn't there? I mean, you know, weapons are terrible things, but if the other guy's got them, we want them too. And I think, you know, that was the logic of nuclear armament, and there's a sort of certain amount of that similar sort of geopolitics here. You know, AI brings lots of useful things, and reining it in, if the other side isn't going to do it, it's difficult for individual nations to do that without feeling they're putting themselves at risk. On the face of it, a multinational agreement is what's required, but, you know, there's a difficult logic to that.
0: Chris Vallance. The British Prime Minister Andy Burnham has defended his government's decision to impose sanctions on goods from Israeli settlements in the occupied West Bank. The UK's announcement came after Israel opened up tenders for the construction of some 1,200 Jewish settlement homes, continuing its expansion into a strategically important area east of Jerusalem. It's been clear for some time that the possibility of a two-state solution for Palestinians and Israelis is receding rapidly. The plans have drawn widespread international condemnation. 11 other countries echoed London's announcement that they will, or already have, imposed their own restrictions. Speaking at Prime Minister's question time in the British Parliament, Mr. Burnham said the UK was providing leadership on a world stage by taking action in the face of injustice.
3: In this difficult and dangerous world, Britain has to stand for something. Britain has to show leadership. Britain has to stand for fairness against injustice. Where people are being bullied out of their homes, intimidated, we will always stand with the underdog and take what action we can to support them. That, Mr. Speaker, is leadership on the world stage. Britain being true to what it's always been about. That is what the British government, British people expect of us, and that is what this government will do.
0: Meanwhile, the Israeli authorities are taking further action against countries which have imposed sanctions. They're recommending that representatives from a number of charities, including Oxfam and Save the Children, are denied entry to Israel. Israel hasn't yet announced what steps it's taking against Canada and France, which joined Britain in declaring a ban on trade with Jewish West Bank settlements. So, what response has there been within Israel? I heard more from our correspondent in Jerusalem, Yoland Nell.
4: Certainly the comments that I've seen coming out of the Israeli settlements themselves have been defiant, saying they don't care about this action, that Israel has given the authorization for these settlements to be there, and that is what the Israeli residents care about. But there is a segment of Israeli society that does acknowledge that what has happened under this Israeli government is really something quite unprecedented. 104 new settlements authorized in the West Bank, and settler violence now at an all-time high, according to the UN. And that has led to this response. There is one Israeli commentator writing in the newspaper Yediot Ahronot this morning, saying that Jerusalem had prepared for rain, but what arrived yesterday was a full-blown storm. That really referring to the fact that while Israel had prepared countermeasures to deal with what was expected, this announcement from the UK, it was actually a list of a dozen countries putting out a joint statement against settlements and trade with settlements, and Canada and France expected to take a similar action to the UK very soon.
0: A spokesman for the Israeli embassy in London blamed the announcement on UK internal politics. Has there been a reaction from the Israeli government?
4: That is certainly something that you hear commonly from Israeli officials, that they know it's going into the political party conference season in the UK, and they attribute the timing somewhat to that and this new Labour government wanting to make its mark. You also hear very commonly from Israeli officials and members of the public their belief that the UK is being taken over by Muslims, who they say are influencing policy, that the number of immigrants who've moved to the UK is really causing the policy changes, something that the Labour government would firmly deny. Ed Miliband, who has been speaking and making these announcements as the Foreign Secretary, of course, in the UK, is proudly labelling himself as a British Jew. But at the same time as all of that, you know, Gideon Saar, the Foreign Minister, has been calling this blatant interference in Israel's own election, which is due to happen in just over a month's time, 6 weeks' time. He's called this also a moral distortion. The Israeli media pointing out that it is unprecedented to have this closure of a consulate in Jerusalem. And the British one has been there since the 1830s. And it's been told now by Israeli officials that within 30 days it must cease its operations, and that the diplomats who are working there will have their accreditation rescinded.
0: As you say, a harsh response. But no harsh response so far, anyway, from Israel's greatest ally, the United States. How surprising is that?
4: I think it is surprising, and it will cause real discomfort for many Israeli officials. There is a report by the Israeli journalist Barak Ravid in Axios and on Israel's Channel 12 saying that in that call between the British Prime Minister Andy Burnham and President Trump, where he spoke to him ahead of the British announcement, that it was made clear that there would be a British move to ban settlement goods, and that President Trump did not oppose that.
0: Yoland Nell. And for a deep dive on the reasons why the British government decided to sanction West Bank settlements and the diplomatic fallout, search for our sister podcast, The Global Story. The recent killing of 8 women in Cameroon over the course of a week has sparked outrage and renewed calls for specific legislation against gender-based violence. Official figures show that at least 250 women were killed between 2023 and the first 4 months of this year. Civil society organisations say the country is facing a crisis of femicide and that these figures may be even higher as some cases go unreported. Our reporter Paul Ngea has been speaking with families of femicide victims as well as survivors of gender-based violence in the capital Yaoundé, and a warning, some details in this report are distressing.
5: Panic and dismay following the discovery of a lifeless woman at a hotel in Yaoundé. 44-year-old Crescence was stabbed to death by a man, prompting widespread outcry against the wanton killing of women across the country. At her family residence, her father still grapples with the shock of her loss.
6: I wanted Crescence to be here because, as she was the eldest in a family of 9 children, I wanted her to be the guide of the family after me. More than 4.5 years ago, they lost their mother, and Crescence was the one who had to replace her.
5: Officials say at least 50 women were killed in the first 4 months of this year alone. Crescence was just one of at least 8 others to be killed in a week in August. Some women are lucky to survive gender-based violence, but the trauma, stigma and pain are indelible, especially for those in abusive marriages. That's the case of Grace, who left her marriage of 2 decades after being physically abused by her husband. We've changed her name to protect her identity.
7: Women who are victims of domestic violence in Cameroon are not protected. There's no real structure in place because when you complain, people ask you, why did he beat you? When you say he beat you while you were asleep, nobody believes you. You arrive and find women like yourself who are supposed to welcome you. But they are the very women who tell you, I'm sure it was your neighbor who advised you to file a complaint against your husband. Is she divorced?
5: I put these concerns to the Minister of Women's Empowerment and the Family, Professor Marie-Thérèse Abena-Ondua. But she denied claims that the government was not doing enough to protect women and prevent gender-based violence. She said a bill to that effect is currently being reviewed at the Prime Minister's office.
8: We have reached a consensus on the formulation of the different articles and what have you. And I don't think the Prime Minister's services have been sleeping on it. No. And my hope, and I don't think I'm wrong, is that that bill will probably reach the parliament in the November session.
5: But the said bill has already been in the works for several years now. And because the November session of parliament is mostly dominated by debates on the budget, civil society activists are skeptical that anything concrete will emerge from there. In the meantime, families who've lost loved ones to the brutality of femicide will keep hoping for justice to take its course.
0: Paul Ngea. To Norway now, where funeral ceremonies for King Harald V have taken place.

0: As thousands of people crowded the streets, the Norwegian royal family led the funeral procession, with members of the military joining in the march. King Harald died at the age of 89 after 35 years on the throne. His son, Haakon VIII, has succeeded him. Members of the British royal family, including the Prince of Wales and Princess Anne, attended the service, alongside members of the Danish, Swedish and Dutch royal families. Our Global Affairs reporter Mimi Swaby has been following the ceremony. She told me more about the day's events.
1: So after a procession carrying King Harald's coffin from the Royal Palace to Oslo Cathedral, there was a ceremony, a very moving ceremony. For an hour it lasted. That started with a minute of silence, which was held nationwide. And then memorial speeches took place. Now, some speeches were from the President of Parliament, who said that King Harald wasn't afraid to meet people with his wellies on, referring to times where the symbol of unity went to victims of attacks or went to times or places where people needed him most. He was seen as a symbol of unity and stability during times of upheaval. He then went on to say that the king lived up to his slogan. That slogan is "Everything for Norway." And that is something that has been repeated throughout the 13 days of mourning now since the late king passed away, that he gave everything for his country. Even during times of ill health, he refused to abdicate because he said he took the oath to be king for life. The ceremony concluded. It was a very touching moment when the now widowed Queen Sonja lay a rose down on his coffin, wiping away tears. Immediate family members were very close to the coffin, but the cathedral was full. It normally has a capacity of about 800, but it was extended to more than 1,000 to mark this very special occasion, the first state funeral since 1991. So a very grand occasion filled with mourning and a lot of sorrow, but also a celebration of a king who is incredibly popular among Norwegians. His coffin is now going to go to the Akershus fortress, where he'll be finally laid to rest. A private ceremony will be held for close family members and other close guests, before later this afternoon we can expect the new king, his son, King Haakon VIII, to address the public from the palace balcony. So a long day filled with ceremony and tradition and a lot of security as well. It's a massive event in Oslo.
0: There has been some controversy around Norway's royal family in recent years. Will it be as popular without him?
1: The late king, King Harald, was incredibly popular. So the new king, King Haakon, has big shoes to fill, essentially. The new king has some scandals among his intimate family. His wife, it was revealed earlier this year, had ties to the late sex offender, Jeffrey Epstein, something she came out to apologise for, saying she wished she never met him. And his stepson, Marius Borg Hoiby, he's been convicted of 2 counts of rape alongside other sexual offence charges. He has been given temporary leave today to come to the funeral, but these are scandals which will be plaguing the royal family and something he'll have to win public trust back with.
0: Mimi Swaby. Still to come in this podcast:
2: the repeated heat damage to the lining of the esophagus. Really hot liquids could possibly injure the cells of the lining, which might make the tissue more vulnerable, and these processes could eventually lead to cancer.
0: Scientists say drinking very hot tea or coffee could significantly increase the risk of esophageal cancer. This is the Global News Podcast. Next, to the story of the first Afghan woman to climb Mount Everest. As a teenager in Afghanistan, Riva Ahmed survived a Taliban attack on her bus by pretending to be dead and dreamed of climbing Everest with her 20-year-old brother, who later killed himself. Riva now lives in Australia, from where she spoke to the BBC's Soda Bar Heyderi about her inspiration behind reaching the top of the world's tallest mountain above sea level.
3: I just wanted to prove that Afghan women can do different things. Afghan women are not powerless, as we live in the darkest part of the history.
4: You come from Ghazni province. It's very mountainous, and I've read in interviews that you used to go up there with your brother. You had a mutual dream to climb Everest together.
3: Obviously, it was very tough to go climb in Afghanistan, or specifically in a village. No one wanted me to climb, and mountain was just for men and boys to go to do those kind of stuff. But I just had a very good relationship with my dad when I was very young. And I said, "Dad, just let me climb these rocks." And when my brother grown up, we both used to go to the mountain and we used to climb and we used to just laugh and we used to just shout on the mountain. You know, you can hear your reflection of your voice. And I was like, I want to climb Mount Everest. And I was like, okay, we will do that. I don't have my brother with me right now. And obviously, I miss him all the time.
4: And what has been the reaction from your family, or have you had any messages from Afghan women?
3: Dad was not happy at all. And he sent a message to me. He said, oh, people are going to the moon and they're being a doctor or engineer. I don't know why you're going to Mount Everest. You're crazy. So when I climbed, the story got changed. My dad immediately sent messages to me, my mom, my family. And also I got so many messages from Afghan women that they inspired by my climbing.
4: In 2014, you had your own experience with the Taliban when the bus you were traveling on was attacked. Many were killed, but you survived because you smudged period blood on your face and pretended to be dead.
3: When I finished my year 12, I just wanted to go to study in Kabul. They stopped buses along the way and they just start fire and just get gun. I had my period and I was like, I'm not going to die. I love life. What should I do? What should I do? And I took the blood and I put it on my face and I just laid, pretend that I'm dead. But they came to me and they just looked and said, oh, this prostitute lady is dead, and then leave the bus.
4: What is your message to Afghan women?
3: I want them to dream big. I want them to believe themselves. I know it's a very tough time, but they are stronger than they think.
0: Everest climber River Ahmed. The US Secretary of State Marco Rubio has hailed Washington entering what he calls a new phase of cooperation with Colombia after meeting the country's new president in Bogotá. President Abelardo de la Asprilla, Colombia's new right-wing leader, said that his government wanted to be an ally of the US in the fight against drug trafficking. Marco Rubio will also travel to Ecuador and Peru, countries which have also seen rightward political shifts in the past few years, as part of his tour of the region to countries friendly with the Trump administration. Anne Soy discussed his visit with Bogotá-based journalist Laura Lizarazo, the Associate Director at Control Risks Global Risk Analysis Practice, a global strategic intelligence and security firm. She began by explaining the significance of the trip.
5: Secretary Rubio's visit to Colombia is part of a broader regional visit to other countries in the Andean region, which basically aims to advance three mutually reinforcing U.S. objectives. One, strengthening the fight against drug cartels. Two, consolidating and solidifying the U.S. influence in the hemisphere. And three, building a coalition of politically aligned governments in Latin America. This visit advances those three objectives simultaneously.
6: Why is that important for the Trump administration? You know, these renewed alignments within the Western Hemisphere, within the Americas especially, improving those ties.
5: Well, that makes part of a broader goal in U.S. foreign policy under Trump's administration, which has been labeled as the Monroe Doctrine, meaning reasserting U.S. dominance over the hemisphere as its natural region for exercising influence. And this is important for Trump as Colombia is a long-standing partner of the U.S., but the relationship was strained under Gustavo Petro's government over the past 4 years, and the visit of Secretary Rubio also aims to restore those ties that were under tension during the past administration.
6: How are these developments in the relationship between Washington and Bogota being received in Colombia?
5: The country is deeply divided around that and other issues, as President Abelardo de las Priella was elected by a very tight, very slim margin. So his mandate is relatively weak, as he won by roughly 2,050 votes. So half the country, around half the country, the public supports and welcomes a more assertive role of the U.S. regarding security operations, as Colombian military have lost significant capabilities in terms of communications, logistics, and mobility over the past decade. Some people view U.S. support, a more assertive support, as a means to bridge that gap, but a significant part of the population strongly opposes a more active participation of the U.S. in security issues, given that that is viewed or framed as a violation of sovereignty, and that caused a strong opposition among the left and some social movements, particularly farmer and coca crop growers, who are likely to be targeted by this more heavy-handed militaristic approach.
0: Laura Lizarazo from Control Risks. Now to a new study by Oxford University that says people who regularly have an extra hot cup of tea or coffee are at greater risk of developing cancer in their esophagus. Karan Papia is the lead researcher and nutritional epidemiologist at Oxford Population Health.
2: This is a study of nearly 1 million UK adults, and these are free-living adults who take part in the Million Women study and in the UK Biobank study. These are people who reported how they consume their beverages and were followed up over time to see what happens for their health risk. And really what's exciting about this study is that it adds to the evidence that drinking very hot and hot beverages could increase the risk of esophageal squamous cell carcinoma. We think one possible explanation could be the repeated heat damage to the lining of the esophagus. So really hot liquids could possibly injure the cells of the lining, which might make the tissue more vulnerable, and these processes could eventually lead to cancer.
7: And there's also a risk factor of drinking more than six drinks a day, and I can't see from the, is that more than six hot drinks, or is it just more than six warm drinks at all?
2: That's right. We did see that even after we control for the drink temperature, the actual frequency, the number of beverages, so we saw that drinking six or more hot drinks a day compared to drinking less than six was associated with a 70% higher risk.
7: Right. Which sounds scary, that 70%. But actually, you also make the point, because you're proper scientists and you're looking at this not to scare people, but to try to find out what's going on. You also make the point that actually these cancers are pretty rare, and the actual risk that anyone has that is being added to is small.
2: That's right. So people in the UK have about a 1% lifetime risk of being diagnosed with this type of cancer. And really taking things into perspective, the most important thing you can do to try to prevent cancer at all, and this cancer, is really to stop smoking and, if possible, also to cut down on alcohol.
7: But that 1% risk then increases to 1 point something. In other words, that 70% figure that sometimes is seized upon in headlines, etc., it doesn't really mean that the risk itself has increased very much.
2: Yes, and I suppose if people really are quite worried, because we do drink tea and coffee throughout the day, very popular in the UK, just letting your cuppa cool down for a little bit would really be beneficial.
0: Karan Papia from Oxford University talking to Justin Webb. And finally, the creators of the animated TV show South Park have announced that their new series will be named South America, in what's thought to be a reference to President Trump's attempts to rename Lake Ontario and the Gulf of Mexico. The newsroom's Richard Hamilton reports.
8: Okay. Mr. President, sir, the Prime Minister of Canada is here to see you.
9: Mr. President, why are you placing these new tariffs on Canada? What are you, some kind of dictator?
10: Trey Parker and Matt Stone, who first created the profane, surreal, and sometimes dark cartoon sitcom back in 1997, have never been afraid of lampooning Donald Trump. This episode last year was particularly close to the bone. It started off satirizing the fractious relationship between the US and Canada that's descended into a trade war, but went on to depict the American president naked in bed with Satan.
9: Nobody makes fun of me and gets away with it!
11: don't want to right now.
12: What? Hey, relax. Come on, Satan. I've been working hard all day.
11: You haven't been working...
10: After that episode, the White House described South Park as a fourth-rate show that was hanging on by a thread with uninspired ideas in a desperate attempt for attention. But that hasn't stopped Parker and Stone from having another dig at Donald Trump. Inspired by the bravery and patriotism of Apple and Google, we are changing the name of South Park to South America, they said in a statement. In August, the president signed an executive order to rename Lake Ontario as Lake America, and last year he declared that the Gulf of Mexico would be known as the Gulf of America. Both Apple and Google Maps have made these changes for US-based users. We especially want to thank our parent company, Paramount, a Skydance capitulation, the South Park creators said in the Post. Last year, the Trump administration approved a $111 billion merger between the show's parent company, Paramount Skydance, and Warner Brothers Discovery. But the deal has been put on hold, pending lawsuits alleging it would stifle competition. On Sunday, South Park won an Emmy for Outstanding Animated Program. It then shared a cartoon picture of Donald Trump with the words, "You finally got your Emmy." The new season will premiere on the 16th of September.
0: Richard Hamilton. And that's all from us for now. If you want to get in touch, you can email us at globalpodcast@bbc.co.uk. You can also now watch our episodes in full. Just search for the Global News Podcast on YouTube. This edition was mixed by Daniela Varela-Hernandez. The editor is Karen Martin. I'm Alex Ritson. Until next time, goodbye.
13: Ladies and gentlemen of the press have been less than honest reporting to the American people what's going on in this country.
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16: This is the Scott Horton Show. 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
18: We're going to take out seven countries in
19: they
18: 5 years.
19: They don't know what the f*** they're doing.
20: Negotiate now. 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
16: And now, here's your host, Scott Horton.
21: All right, you guys, introducing again Lindsay Snell in a little while. She is an independent investigative journalist, and her YouTube channel is called Things Aren't Great, which is a great name for a YouTube channel. And you can see all of her great reporting there and really brave stuff, firsthand stuff from the front lines of the terror wars. Especially there in Syria. Very happy to have you back on the show. How are you doing?
22: I'm good. Thanks so much for having me. Great to be back.
21: Very happy to have you here. Yeah. So your specialty is the bin Ladenite regime now in Syria. And irony of ironies, I know it hit you harder than the rest of us, but still I share with you the irony. This was the I'll put this back up here. This is the latest from Al Qaeda to diplomat. I interviewed Syria's man in D.C., it says.
22: Recently appointed Syrian.
21: I should have muted that tab or something. I think you can mute tab, can't you? Anyways, well, go ahead and tell us about Mohammed Khatani and how you came to be in his acquaintance there.
22: So Mohammed Khatami actually was...
21: I can't see without my reading glasses on, sorry.
22: No worries. I'm sure it's probably not his real name anyway, so fine.
21: There you go.
22: So when I went to Syria in summer of 2016, I crossed in. I went with the Free Syrian Army, as I always had, to report on the situation. You had to embed with a faction. There's no way to, you know, sort of go rogue, go on your own. But this time, Al-Qaeda, Jabhat al-Nusra, had taken over more and more of the Aleppo countryside, and even areas that were pre-Syrian army areas were now Nusra areas. And this was really scary because, of course, Nusra had already kidnapped a bunch of foreign journalists. It was really a nice payday for them. When they would negotiate ransom, they'd get it anywhere from 2 to 5 million for a foreign journalist. So hugely, hugely scary. But Mohammed Khatami was sort of like an emissary. even a diplomat back then. He said that he was a Nusra member, and he said that he cleared everything for me. Nusra knew I was there. They were completely fine with it. Everything was fine. And I went about my work. You know, I went to military sites and hospitals and talked to civilians and did all the things I would normally do. But then, about a week into my trip, I was kidnapped by Jabhat al-Nusra. And while Kanatri wasn't there, Kanatri showed up after I was taken to the place I was taken to, and he was translating for the Nusra leaders to me and sort of relaying instructions from them to me. And yeah, I hadn't heard from or seen him. He disappeared from social media after that. And then a few months ago, I see that he's been named Chargé d'Affaires to the United States, and he lives in D.C., this Al-Qaeda member. So,
21: okay, well, now in this clip, correct me if I'm wrong here, this is your interview of the guy before his guys kidnapped you, correct?
22: Yeah. And as you can see, he wanted to cover his face, but his identity wasn't, you know, hard to prove outside of that. And when I think back, because I was kidnapped, I think a day after this interview, I think, why did he do this interview if presumably he knew I'd be kidnapped? And I realized it's because when you're kidnapped, of course, they take everything. They take your phones, your computer, your hard drives, your passport. So I think he assumed that this would never see the light of day. And that's why he did it. Probably covered his face to hedge his bets, but yeah, I mean, it was right before I was kidnapped. So
21: there's Bin Laden nights with tow missiles right there. Nice B-roll. So okay, well, a couple things. First of all, let's just stick with that interview for a second. What did he have to say to you in that interview?
22: A lot of it, and a lot of it that I didn't include in the YouTube video, was him sort of distinguishing between ISIS and Nusra. You know, we're not like them. We both want Sharia law, but they're actually maniacs. They, you know, we're not just about the cutting hands and cutting heads. Like, we are about that. We are about the cutting hands and cutting heads, the Sharia law punishments. But it's a whole lifestyle. We're good to the people. We're fighting the Assad regime. We're protecting the people. Suicide bombing isn't suicide bombing. It's sacrifice bombing. And it's a beautiful thing. And people are just so happy to do it. You have to be trained for a long time to do it. Music is haram. Smoking is haram. Women should wear the niqab, meaning, you know, not just the hijab, but everything but your eyes showing. And actually, oftentimes your eyes are sort of concealed by like a mesh or something. So no part of the woman is remotely visible. Yeah. And, America's bad. America wants to destroy Syria. America secretly supports the Assad regime. And the factions that took support from America, which were a lot of Free Syrian Army factions at this time. And, you know, Nusra would attack them and take the weapons and the vehicles every time America would do a weapons drop. It was almost like, you know, someone could say that America was indirectly arming Jabhat al-Nusra, knowing that this would happen, knowing that they're going to arm these weakened factions and Jabhat al-Nusra was going to come in and get tow missiles. And, you know, I was kidnapped and moved around in a Ford F-250, a brand new Ford F-250. And I didn't see a dealership in Aleppo. So I'm assuming that came from the Americans. So yeah, he had lots to say.
21: Yeah, man. I don't know where you were at the time. You may have been too close to the action at the time to know the story, but there was one where a poor guy that owned a plumbing business in Corpus Christi, Texas, had sold his work truck and got a new truck. And somehow his old work truck had ended up in the hands of the Bin Ladenites over there in Syria, who were driving around murdering people with it. And it reflected terribly on his business and everything. And he had to like beg and plead that he doesn't know, but obviously it must have been the State Department must have bought his truck and given it to these Bin Ladenites, because he sure didn't have anything to do with it. And, you know, there was a story in United Press International. Not UPI. I'm sorry. It's right on the tip of my tongue. I bet you know what I'm talking about, though. It's like National Public Radio, only international, but it's very much along those same lines. I'm sorry.
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21: No, it's more like left coded, like liberal progressive coded, more like NPR is. PRI, Public Radio International.
22: Okay, PRI.
21: That's how I got it. It was the lady's jingle in my head. This is PRI. They had a long story about the State Department providing all of these trucks to, oh, just the moderates. But of course, these ended up in the hands of the Bin Ladenites and probably had a lot to do with that long parade of Helix Toyota pickups that rolled into Mosul in those iconic pictures that everybody remembers, those long convoys of ISIS fighters rolling into Mosul, what would have been a couple years later, you know? But yeah. So now you're, I'm sorry, where were you when you interviewed him again now? In Aleppo?
22: It was in the Aleppo countryside, the western countryside of Aleppo. Kafr Halab is the name of the village. It's very small, sort of midway between Idlib and Aleppo, basically.
21: Okay. So you interview the guy, and then the next day, either on his orders or he had no way to stop them or he was in on it and knew or some kind of thing. Like, obviously, you were kidnapped and then taken where and for how long?
22: Taken to a different house. It was like a safe house, and there was like a jail cell set up in the basement that they kept trying to get me to go into. It was just for a few days, maybe 5 days. Also in the countryside, but more towards Idlib, which of course is their stronghold. And he appeared and he said, you know, I think it's just a misunderstanding. You know, they just got information that you're a CIA agent. They just make sure that you're not. This is, by the way, the exact, like, verbatim what they told every foreigner that they kidnapped. We got information that you're a spy. Mm. But obviously it's just a ransom grab. Like, I knew immediately. There was just no question that that's what was happening. But he played along, like, oh no, they just need to make sure that you're okay. You'll be out and working again in like a few days. It'll be over really soon. Mm-hmm. It was very clear. And as you know, he was there the next day and he was there the day after that. It was very clear that things were not progressing well. And I was getting angry. And the last time I saw him, he was telling me to move to the basement, to this jail cell thing in the basement. And I was just like, I'm claustrophobic. It was like dark and obviously I'm scared out of my mind at this point. So I refused. And then Kanatri disappeared the next day. F-250 full of Turkish Nestor militants came and took me to an actual prison, like full of actual men, blood on the walls of my cell. I guess because I wasn't compliant enough. So.
21: And how long were you held there?
22: Just 2 days because I've written about this in Foreign Policy, actually. So Ashura Council, like the religious leaders of Nusra, came and talked to me when I was in the prison. And they asked me, like, if we let you go right now, what would you do? And I knew, like, there's no way in hell they're letting me go right now. Like, this is just a route. And I said, I want to stay. I want to marry a Mujahideen and join you. But it's haram for men to be guarding me and men to be, like, looking in on me. Like, I need to be with sisters, women. And so the wives of this very, like, Shura Council, these leaders, their wives came, you know, in niqab and gloves and with all their kids. And I stayed with them in the house in, like, a deserted part of Kafr Nabil in the countryside. There were two houses behind us that were full of their husbands, Nusra militants, and some guard dogs, and us, like, three women and close to a dozen kids in the house.
1: 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Isn't that great? Time is a wonderful thing sometimes. Check it out. Here's some of them. LibertyStickers.com. Everyone else's stickers suck.
21: Crazy. And then how did you... And I'm sorry, because I'm pretty sure you told me this story before, but I just don't remember the details anymore. And it's really fascinating stuff. So how were you able to finally get out of there?
22: Well, this is a crazy story. And I always tell people, like, I would have made up something that sounded a lot more plausible. I was going to make something up, but... I'd taken a little kitten while I was working before I was kidnapped, obviously. And they'd let me keep this kitten the whole time, including in the prison. I just had this little kitten with me. And so I was bored. I was with these women for more than a week in this house. Like, eventually they started letting me use one of their phones with like the GPS disabled, like all the messaging apps disabled. But I made a Gmail. Like, I went on the browser, I made a Gmail. I messaged a friend in Turkey who had very strong connections to people in my area. I managed to take pictures and they figured out where I was based on that, because it was three houses. Like, it was very, very clear on a Google map satellite where I was. Very strong connections to people in my area. They sort of figured out where I was based on that, because it was three houses. Like, it was very,

0: he was going to Aleppo the next day because the battle for Aleppo was raging. It was like this is when Assad finally took back Aleppo, like all of it. Or it was a couple months before. So he's like, "This is your last chance. So I can't help you because I'm going to fight. And so it was the next morning. The only person awake was this little kid, maybe 3 or 4 years old, little boy. And I basically took the kitten and I threw it off of the porch. And like, I acted like I was looking for the cat. The little boy, I was like, "Kitty, kitty." And the little boy was helping me look. And the second I got off the porch, like onto the ground, I hauled ass for the road. And the guy was, thank God, waiting there. And so he took me to his house and hid me there for a few days with his wife, with his pregnant wife. I'm forever grateful to this man. He was a member of RSJM, which they're not exactly moderate, but he hated Nusra so much and he found them so corrupt. And this is always funny to me. He hated Nusra, so he was helping an American journalist escape them because of how effed up they are. And now they're the government, so.
1: Right. We'll get to that in a second, but on the question that Bin Ladenite raised in that interview there on the comparative moderation of al-Nusra versus the Islamic State, I'm interested in that because you're actually the third person that I know personally who was kidnapped by al-Nusra and lived rather than getting their head cut off. You know, David Enders and my friend William Van Wagenen, my friend and colleague William, who wrote Creative Chaos, and you. And then it's bothering me because I think there's one more and I hate it. I'm not sure if Mitchell Prothero was ever kidnapped by them. I don't think so. I think there's one other person I know that was kidnapped by them that I can't think of. Sorry. But anyway.
0: Theo Padnos?
1: I'm sorry?
0: Theo Padnos?
1: Oh, no, I know of him, but I don't know him. So that doesn't count. But yeah, I do know about that guy. In fact, I think I was supposed to interview him one time and then nothing happened. I don't remember what happened. Anyway, I'm sorry. Point is, though, that like, okay, so just to catch people up real quick for everybody tuned into the story late, Al-Qaeda in Iraq was essentially the Bin Ladenite vanguard of the Sunni-based insurgency in Iraq War II. And then Obama took their side in Syria starting in 2011. And for about 2 years, until not that he stopped, but about 2 years into that is when sort of the Iraqi dominated faction of Al-Qaeda in Iraq and Syria split from the Syrian dominated faction of Al-Qaeda in Iraq and Syria. So that's ISIS splitting from Nusra, basically. And ISIS was led by a guy who said, "I want to create my caliphate now," declared a state in eastern Syria in 2013, invaded Iraq a year later in the summer of 14, and created the caliphate and all that. And America hated that. That made them look bad, and that was a bridge too far. And they went to war against the caliphate in Iraq and eastern Syria. But they kept backing al-Nusra in western Syria, even through the end of Obama's presidency and into 6 months of Trump before Trump finally canceled the thing in 2017. So that support for al-Nusra was ongoing. And then as you implied there, or as you said there, stated there, they took over the government because the refugees, even after they were beaten in the war, when the Russians intervened and everything, and they were beaten in the war, they were driven into the Idlib province and they were basically held up there through essentially all of Trump and almost all of Biden, right? And then at the very end of Biden, they finally broke out of their pen in a October 7th style thing, only more Bin Ladenite than Hamas, and seized Damascus in this way. So I guess, and with, as I know you well know and can explain even better than me, and I like this story, about how, you know, the Turks and the Americans and the British and everybody worked to rehabilitate this guy. They put him on PBS Frontline. I don't know if you ever heard me grill Martin Smith that did the PBS Frontline.
0: No, I didn't.
1: Yeah, it's pretty fun. Because I used to know him from Iraq War II days. And so we had a little bit of mutual respect there. But then, so I felt like giving him the third degree over what he was doing there. But it was this clear campaign to rehabilitate this guy. I actually have two books Lindsay, that I have not read yet, but both of them

0: are about how, yeah, the magical transformation of Al-Qaeda from terrorists to statesmen over there in Syria. One of them is by Aaron Zellin, who I'm sure you're familiar with. I forgot the other one. But anyway, but my question to you is like, well, is there any truth to that? That like Jelani is a little bit less psychopathic than Abu Bakr al-Baghdadi was or not?
1: Yeah, absolutely. And I have to say, like, I wasn't scared for my life because I knew what Nusra had done with the other captives. I was like, this is just going to really suck. I'm going to lose 2 to 3 years of my life and be a captive. In my case, because of the proclamation I made, like, I want to join you. Like, I know that they were like actively looking to marry me off. Like at one point, these Nusrawides brought home like fancy underwear, like lingerie. I was like, oh crap. Like if I don't get out of here, I'm going to end up with some jihadi husband. But yeah, I knew that they weren't going to cut my head off. I knew I wasn't going to be like a sex slave. I knew I wasn't worried for my physical safety outside of the airstrike, which were increasing. And I don't think that he's reformed, and I don't think that he's actually moderate. I think he's just pliable. And I think it's a long game situation. You know, at the end of my interview with Kanatri, I said, like, what is the future of Syria? And he says, you know, we're going to end the Assad regime and we're going to make an Islamic state. And it doesn't matter if it takes 10 years, we're going to do it. And I think, like, we're in early days now. We're completely in the honeymoon period, which, by the way, hasn't even been great because, you know, there have been sectarian massacres in Soweda, on the coast, like Alawites and Druze massacred, increasing terror attacks on Christians. Like it's a nightmare. It's like an Islamic hellscape already, but it's okay enough for the West to pretend that it's hunky-dory, that it's going to be great, that there's a future and it's inclusive and there's going to be like a real government. And it's not. It's just, it's cronyism. You know, Kanatri, like people all Syrians ask, like, how is this guy qualified? Like, he speaks okay English, but, like, other than that, it's because he's related to Jelani's wife. Like, Jelani appointed his brothers. It's like the Assad regime 2.0 Islamic flavor. That's all it is.
0: 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Man, there's so many different questions I want to ask about all this, but I guess let's focus on the massacres for a minute. Can you talk a little bit about, because it sounds like it's not even that they're diet ISIS caliphate. They really are as bad, just with a little bit better public relations, maybe not quite throwing gays off the roof, but taking sex slaves among the Alawites, right? And outright butchering people. I've seen the video myself.
1: Yeah. And that's, this happened in spring of 2025. There still aren't clear numbers, really, because of course the Syrian government did an investigation that was an absolute sham into the massacres, and really no one's seen justice. But well over 1,000 people, probably more like 3,000 people slaughtered, mostly Alawites on the coast. And, this past spring, I saw, because I've got like a Facebook where I follow nothing but them. They celebrate it. Like it's like a holiday for them now. Like we did this great thing a year ago. We killed so many of these people a year ago. They even made little tribute videos using the war crime videos that these guys themselves filmed. Like the videos where they're massacring people. It's just, there was never any justice. There was never any outrage. You know, there were EU officials in the country meeting with Jelani at the time and just acting like everything was fine. Like this is just like a weird aberration. And it wasn't. And then, you know, a few months later, it was the Druze massacre in Soweda. And the violence hasn't stopped, especially against the Alawites. There are ongoing kidnappings all the time. And, you know, there are shootings all the time. And it's just, it's a disaster. And again, the West is just pretending like it's fine. Like it's not an endemic problem.
2: Well, Lindsay, he's not calling himself the caliph. He's calling himself president, even though he hasn't stood for election and obviously doesn't plan to anytime soon.
1: Of course.
2: But he's wearing a
1: suit. He would win.
2: I used to wonder, I guess I still do wonder, whether they were listening to my show, because I would always just make the most obvious kind of boiled down point for all the public school victims out there that, like, okay, this guy, Assad, wears a three-piece suit and shaves his chin in the morning. And this guy, Jelani, dresses like Obi-Wan Kenobi and sends out legions of suicide bombers with his big bushy beard. See how that works. And then, or not that bushy, but you understand. And then they dressed him up in a three-piece suit, right? Like, not even just a suit, but a three-piece suit with the vest too, when they did the frontline thing. And I'm like, hey, wait a minute. Were they actually listening to my show? And they thought that, like, well, that'll do the trick. Like, that's the only difference that really counts. And I guess they got away with it so far, but.
1: And, you know, there were so many massacres during the Nusra times, like the suicide bombings. Like, there was a Druze massacre. And so Jelani, at the beginning of his rehab campaign, I'm sure not of his own volition, went to these Druze leaders and said, you know, it's really bad what happened back then. It was 2015, this Druze massacre. But, you know, the people that were involved in that, they're not us. Like, we got rid of them. We took care of them. And, you know, things are going to be different now. And it's just that, like, on a loop, but then they're still killing these people. Mm-hmm. It's just mind-blowing, but also not surprising at all.
2: Right. And even back, I believe it was in 2016, when he made his official public break with Al-Qaeda. But even then, he didn't renounce Al-Qaeda in any way. He even said in the statement, like, I hope that Zawahiri and his friends understand that we have to do this for public relations reasons, that we're not changing our goals, but we have to be able to call ourselves something else, which something that bin Laden himself recommended, was that we need to change our name to other things because we got, you know, Zarqawi kind of made us look bad, you know, that kind of argument or something, you know? So that was even where they came up with Jabhat al-Nusra and all of that was just, you know, essentially public relations there. But, okay.
1: Yeah, I was their captive when that happened. Like, and so the day that he like showed his face, you know, the women I was with, like they were just fawning over him on their phone. Like, oh, he's so beautiful. Oh, he's so beautiful. And they showed me and I just see this, you know, he's in the robe with a beard and he just looks like he crawled out of the cave and yeah, he's beautiful. Great.
2: Amazing. And now, you play in one of your videos I watched, you play that clip of Robert Ford, the former ambassador to Syria, bragging about how he worked with this British NGO to help to sort of rehabilitate their image and all of that. So people can go and check that out at, again, it's Things Aren't Great is the YouTube channel, which is a great name for a YouTube channel. If people want to see that clip. So we know what was going on here, right? Like it was no coincidence or like a mystery what was going on where it's Martin Smith from Frontline PBS. That's going to, you know, really kick this whole thing off. And then they brought in Murtaza Al-Qaeda from now Drop Site, who I'll never respect, you know, like no matter what, because I remember his interview with Jelani where he doesn't ask him about, so you thought September 11th was awesome and you fought and killed Americans in Iraq in fighting in Mosul and Ramadi, huh? Or any kind of, you swore your blood oath loyalty to Osama bin Laden, the butcher in New York City, pal. What about that? Murtaza Hussein did not ask him any of those questions at all. He just acted just like Martin Smith, like a doormat for the CIA to use their Al-Qaeda guy to launder this public relations campaign for the guys. Unforgivable. So he'll always be Murtaza Al-Qaeda to me. Him and the other Al Jazeera people and whoever all went along with that at the time.
1: Sky News, and not Sky News Arabic, Sky News English. Went there after the earthquakes. I think it was 2021 or 2022. And they didn't put, you know, Jabhat al-Nusra leader or, sorry, HGS leader or Al-Qaeda leader or anything like that. They put rebel commander. That's what they called him. Just completely like equalizing him with the so-called moderate opposition.
2: Yeah.
1: It's just, it's enraging.
2: And let me ask you, because I might be wrong, but I think I got a little video in my head still of a footage of him at least standing there as people are beheaded in like a public square somewhere back years ago. Do I have that right?
1: I don't think so. There's a picture of a guy in like a beheading scene and it looks vaguely like him, but I don't think so. But regardless, he was the leader of this group. And there are many videos. And there are other officials that are still completely involved in the new government who are in videos where like a woman's being killed for adultery. And that was just sort of like a common thing. You know, there's videos of white helmets who are helping clean up after the executions.
2: Right. That may even be the same video that I'm thinking of there. I remember in 2013, early 13, I think it was. I'm pretty sure the story was in the Telegraph, where there's a young boy like 13 years old has a vegetable cart, and then a nursery guy standing there, but just some guy comes up and tries to like haggle a deal. And the kid said, "Hey, listen, I couldn't give you a discount on that orange if you were Muhammad himself," something like that. And the al-Nusra guy goes, "What did you say?" Boom, and he shoots the 13-year-old kid in the face, dead. Like, you're not allowed to say that you wouldn't give a discount to Muhammad or whatever, these humorless bastards, like these bin Laden-like freaks. Like, that's who these guys were this whole time. The kind of people who murder a 13-year-old boy for cracking a joke that didn't even mean anything, you know?
1: They haven't disavowed this ideology, and that's the thing. And yes, they're Muslims. There's a big difference between like a Muslim and Nusra, and they haven't disavowed like all that they were. Said, you know, we've changed, or I was young. No one has said like, we don't want an Islamic State. We don't want this thing that we were fighting for, that we sacrificed so many men for. Like, we don't know. They want that. They still want that. It's just, like I said, they're waiting it out.
2: So now in the past, I've always argued that like, geez, Bill Clinton thought, you know, he could bribe these guys, buy up their loyalty by supporting them in Bosnia and Chechnya and whatever, but that didn't work. Oops, that kind of thing. So, but I wonder then, I mean, maybe that's not the same with these guys. On one hand, the Al-Qaeda ideology always was, don't create a state because America will just destroy it. So you might as well just keep fighting until America's finally gone. But now Al-Qaeda has tamed America and figured out that all they got to do is sell themselves as the vanguard against Hezbollah and the Shiites, and America will do whatever they want. And so they'd be damn fools to knock any more of our towers down now. On the other hand, all the same motives that they had for engaging us in that, you know, what they hoped would be this cataclysmic, you know, contest between America and Islam back then, all still remain. And in fact, I have a whole mess of articles and studies that I've been reading here lately, including one by Europol and some others about the, you know, reinvigoration of bin Ladenite movements across Europe and across the world, mostly as a reaction to the war in Gaza over the last few years, which is no surprise if you consider how what would now be comparatively meager little massacres like Kana 1996 helped cause September 11th. I mean, what the hell do we have coming now? And I wonder what you think about the role of al-Nusra, you know, going forward here as a threat to American national security and innocent American civilian lives, even though, you know, the Republicans and the Democrats have done so much for them lately.
1: I mean, I think it's definitely maybe not imminent. Like, I don't think that even an American in Syria right now is going to, they're not going to touch an American in Syria right now. They are very much like being on their best behavior. You mean in terms of like these little terror cells? I think they're going to write them off as ISIS. Anything that happens, it's going to be written off as ISIS. And that's, it's a fail safe. And it's kind of really smart for them to do that. Just like in Syria, you know, it's not strictly the government that are committing the massacres against the Druze and the Alawites, because they've got all these tribesmen who are completely loyal to the government, acting at the behest of the government. But when something happens, the government can say, it wasn't us, it was the tribes, and we tried to get it under control. Like, they've got henchmen and ways to excuse everything. It's just sort of like a masterclass in bullshittery that really the West helped them craft.
0: Mm-hmm. Hey, you guys, go check out my Substack, scotthortonshow.com. 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
2: And then, so does that public relations care that they're exercising right now as far as Westerners, does that apply to Syrian Christians as well? Because I know there's, what, at least a half a dozen different sects of Christians there, right?
1: We haven't seen a Druze or Alawite style massacre against the Christians. And I think that is very much because they know that the American people and the American politicians cling to the Christianity cause. Like, anytime something happens, you had, you know, politicians and pundits saying that when the Alawite massacre was happening, like, oh, there are Christians being killed. And it's actually, no, they're not Christians, but they're still, you know, minorities who don't deserve to be killed. Like, yeah, that shouldn't be the bar, but it is for Americans. And they know that so well.
2: Right.
1: So I think that, you know, the terror attacks have happened. It's because the Christians aren't adequately protected. But I think that really they have marching orders not to mess with the Christians at this point.
2: Right. And what
1: same with the Kurds to a much lesser extent, though.
2: I'm sorry?
1: Sorry, same with the Kurds to a much lesser extent.
2: Yeah, that's what I was just going to say. What about the Shiites and then especially the Kurds? I know that you've written a lot about that because they had their own major U.S.-backed armed force, the SDF there. And so that's been a huge question about their role in the new system.
1: They're not going to have a role. I mean, they're going to have a token role. And that's, I mean, pretty much the government, the parliament, it's all Nusra hardliners and tokens, you know, a handful of tokens. So right now, the integration is happening and there have been massive attacks on civilians, some of them returning to Ras Al Ain because they had been displaced when Turkey attacked in 2019. And, you know, most of their houses were taken over by SNA militants, mostly from like Deir ez-Zor and other parts of the country. So the civilians, a convoy of civilians going back home were attacked. People were attacked in Kobani and Mishli, all over the place where these places that were controlled by the SDF that are now being folded into the Syrian government. They're a massive attack. And again, these are tribesmen. So the government can say it's not us. Like we want an inclusive, we want everyone to be happy together, but no, it's the government. It's the government and their loyalists just making sure that there won't be any protest against them taking everything over. It's really sad and it's really unfortunate because I mean, you know, the Kurds definitely fought a lot for America and fought a lot to ISIS, and I think we all pretty much expected what's happening to happen, maybe not with, you know, Nusra as the government, but we all expected America to screw them over, and that's exactly what happened.
2: Yeah. Yes, it was coming sooner or later, for sure. Even just on the very, like, you know, the most minimal basis that we're going to side with the Turks, and the Turks hate the Kurds, Syrian or otherwise, so it is what it is, you know. But, I guess for the last subject here, Lindsay, I'm hoping you can help explore for us the situation between the Israelis and the Turks in Syria. So as far as I know, Turkey has a whole hell of a lot of influence among the Nusra regime. But then again, I have no idea what divides there are there. I actually got an email from a guy saying, don't oversimplify because it ain't that simple in this kind of thing. Although I don't remember exactly what he said. But then also, I don't know if the Israelis are backing any groups on the ground now or not, but I know that they've stolen a big chunk of the territory, including a big mountain on the outskirts of Damascus and all that. So, and the government in Israel continues to threaten, especially Naftali Bennett, the guy who did the Qana massacre of 96 that caused September 11th. He keeps threatening Turkey and saying that Israel's, you know, Turkey is Israel's next target, which sounds pretty crazy since they're in NATO and have a much bigger army than any of their other neighbors. But I wonder what, I mean, you keep talking about, for example, how they can go, oh, well, it's just these tribesmen. In other words, I mean, yes, that's deniable BS. But on the other hand, too, like, they don't really have a state there, right? These are a bunch of bin Ladenite wild men, even the tamest of them in their vest, right? Like, you know what I mean? So, it seems like, I guess I'm interested in like the relative power of Israel, Turkey, and the new Syrian government itself inside Syria. And the future there and whether especially the powers there, Turkey and Israel, are headed for a real clash there.
1: I think that everything between Turkey and Israel has been and it is theater. It really is. I mean, most of or half of Israel's oil is still being shoveled through Turkey. Azerbaijani oil is shuttled through Turkey. Trade never stopped between Turkey and Israel, even though Turkey insisted it had for all the years of the Gaza war. They just kept finding new ways to hide it. This is completely the government complicit in this. And both sides, Erdogan and, you know, the foreign minister of Israel, just back and forth talking nonsense about each other. But nothing has changed. I don't think that there will ever be any sort of clash between them. And in terms of Israel inside Syria, you know, so I know a lot of, you know, bloggers and journalists who have been all over Syria. And the only trouble most of them have had has been when they've tried to enter an area even remotely close to the IDF, like any of these outposts. They're completely protected. Like, you can go anywhere else in Syria, but like they give them a wide berth. Israel can do whatever it wants in Syria. Like, no one has more power, probably. And I think that Turkey knows that. Turkey's not really going to try to encroach on that. And Turkey, I mean, also has pretty much unlimited power in Syria, too. I think they're going to divide it up. Like, Israel will annex what it wants. Turkey almost has basically annexed what it wanted. You know, the border areas. Yeah, it's all theater between them, but they're both occupiers in Syria.
2: Mm-hmm. Well, you know, I have a theory that if this guy Jalani is as tame as he's portraying himself as now, then one of his own guys is going to cut his head off and replace him, because they're all a bunch of kooks, ultimately.
1: Matter of time, 100%.
2: Yeah.
1: When you see that, they attacked a convoy when there was like an American with them. 100%, the hardliners are going to rise up. There are going to be terror attacks more and more. ISIS has already like started to regenerate in areas where the SDF had knocked it out. It's going to be just like a terrorist hellhole, like more than it already is.
2: I wonder if America will be at war with the bin Ladenites back again after supporting them again, after supporting the Kurds and the Shiites against them before, after supporting them again, after thing. Yeah. I wonder, because this is the most powerful ISIS caliphate anywhere in the world. There's nothing else like it. I mean, it's crazy, right?
1: This is actually, American officials warned of this, like after, you know, when ISIS, the caliphate started to like dwindle, before it was knocked out, it was the strongest Al-Qaeda iteration anywhere ever. And of course, now it's the government. But I know, like, I just know in my heart, you know, I'm smeared by all these journalists who support the Jalani regime. And I mean, screw them, but I also know that down the line, 5 years, 10 years, whenever it happens, the West has to fight this beast that they created. These people are going to, again, flip. And they always will have been against these terrorists. That's how it always is.
2: Yep, I know. We'll be America back on the side of Iran and Hezbollah again, and then we'll switch back to Al-Qaeda again, and I'll have to write enough already to... Oh, Lindsay, thank you so much for your time on the show and all your great work. It's really appreciated.
1: Thank you. Thanks for having me.
2: Absolutely. All right, everybody, check out her great page here, Things Aren't Great, on YouTube. And here is the Twitter account, at Lindsay Snell there. Follow her on X. Thanks, Ken.
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3: Feature Story News in Washington, I'm Nick Harper. Saudi Arabia has been forced to shut a key crude oil pipeline following multiple attacks. The East-West pipeline has been hit, which the country has been using to help bypass the closed Strait of Hormuz. It comes as the Iran-backed Houthis have tightened their grip on the Red Sea coastline with a rapid takeover of strategic locations, including an island at the entrance to the Red Sea. On Thursday, Saudi Crown Prince Mohammed bin Salman reportedly urged US President Donald Trump to carry out airstrikes on the Houthis, with Trump denying the request. The US has marked the 25th anniversary of the 9/11 terror attacks. The names of the almost 3,000 people who were killed were read aloud at Ground Zero in New York. Vice President J.D. Vance and all four living former presidents attended the ceremony in Lower Manhattan. U.S. President Donald Trump delivered remarks at a separate ceremony at the Pentagon. Ever since, Mitch McCann has more from New York.
4: It is certainly a day of remembrance and reflection. We've just seen something quite extraordinary here where we're covering this from. A number of the large ships outside New York Harbor have been pressing down on their horns very loudly to mark 8:46, the moment 25 years ago that flight first struck the North Tower.
3: Indian Prime Minister Narendra Modi and Russian President Vladimir Putin have held bilateral talks in New Delhi on the sidelines of the BRICS summit, which gets underway this weekend. President Putin's visit marks his first in-person attendance at a BRICS summit outside of Russia since the war in Ukraine began in February 2022. Ever since, Ishan Garg reports from New Delhi.
5: As far as the BRICS leadership is concerned, one thing that's going to chime with the Chinese vision of what they want out of the BRICS is, of course, going to be building a multipolar world. Now, in India's diplomatic language, that means calling for a reform of multilateral organizations.
3: A Hong Kong court has sentenced three organizers of the territory's annual Tiananmen Square vigil to between 5 and 7 years in prison for inciting subversion under Beijing's national security law. The three activists helped to organize candlelit vigils to commemorate the 1989 crackdown on pro-democracy protesters in Beijing. Ever since, Laura Westbrook reports from Hong Kong.
6: The former opposition lawmaker Li Chuqian and Chow Hang Tung had been convicted or found guilty of inciting subversion. They were found guilty and they received prison terms of 7 years for Li Chuqian and 7 years and 3 months for Chow Hang Tung. Now, Albert Ho had earlier pleaded guilty and he was sentenced to 5 years and 2 months.
3: From Bureaus Worldwide, this is FSN.
7: With FSN Spotlight, I'm Simon Marks, hearing today from Francis Fukuyama, who coined the controversial and often misunderstood phrase, the end of history, in the early 1990s, to explain the collapse of the Soviet Union and what appeared at the time to be the triumph of the liberal rules-based international order. Today, he's published a memoir called In the Realm of the Last Man, and he's speaking about what has most surprised him in the 3.5 decades since he catapulted to public prominence.
8: I think perhaps the most surprising thing that's happened is what's gone on in the United States, because I thought that compared to Europe, American voters were actually much more rooted in their democratic traditions, and yet they managed to reelect a man that didn't accept the peaceful transfer of power. He lost the election in 2020, and he's done everything he can to cling to power, and then they voted for this guy a second time. I don't think, however, that the people necessarily wanted a president that actually was willing to violate the Constitution. I think it's actually provoked a real reaction, whose results we're going to see in the midterm election in November.
7: He argues the US and some other countries are living through a democratic recession, but argues democracies where people cannot agree if the COVID vaccine was safe, whether an election was fairly won, or in which AI is ravaging job opportunities, will struggle to survive. With FSN Spotlight, I'm Simon Marks.
3: And the main news again. Saudi Arabia has been forced to close a crude oil pipeline following multiple attacks. It comes as the Houthis tighten their grip along the Red Sea coastline. The US has marked the 25th anniversary of the 9/11 terror attacks. President Donald Trump delivered remarks at the Pentagon. And Indian Prime Minister and Russian President Vladimir Putin have met on the sidelines of

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0: Here we go, live from behind the cornpone curtain. It's Head On with Roxanne Kincaid. 3 hours of cussing and discussing with America's only liberal transbilly elitist right here, right now on the Head On Radio Network. 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CRMW.net. And now, from high in the hills of West By God, Virginia, here she is, Roxanne Kincaid.
1: Well, howdy. And here we go, off and running on Charlie Kirk Day. It's the 10th day of September 2026. Everybody lean left. This is the Horn. HeadOn.live is where you'll find us on the interweb tubes. That's where you go if you'd like to be part of the merry, wacky, zany, real-time, madcap, multimedia extravaganza. That is the Horn chat room, the 3 hours in which this program is live, Monday through Friday, 5 to 8 p.m. Eastern Daylight Time, 2 to 5 p.m. Pacific Daylight Time, all time zones in between, and the Great Globe Round, and, of course, whatever time it is when you're listening to the podcast. For those of you who are members of the podcasting contingent of the Horn Family Community Congregation, thank you so kindly for joining us in that fashion, and wherever it is that you download the podcast, thank you for being so very, very kind as to, for those of you who do, leave us a comment, a remark, a review. It really helps. Well, if you haven't tried it yet, it's a load of fun, and it's a way to help out this little, this little two decades plus experiment in independent, liberal, progressive broadcasting. So thank you. Thank you, one and all. Hi, I'm Roxanne, and, we've got a lot to get into this evening. Thank you so very much for your kind forbearance yesterday. Yes, in answer to your questions, one-off Mystery Science Theater 3000 big screen extravaganza really was fun. I've loved it for eons, and they haven't lost the magic. And it was wild seeing it happen on the big screen because, you know, down there in the lower right corner, you got Tom Servo, and then you got Mike, and then you got Crow. Only on the small screen on your TV, they're this little bitty tiny down there in the corner. But last night, they were as big as it looked like there was an extra row of theater seats, didn't it? Yeah. And it's like having people, it's like people who are talking during your movie. And the movie itself was the, oh God, they had to dig around to find this one. Oh, it was so bad. It was so, so bad. It was terrible. It was awful. I was messaging with Chris in Germany earlier today, and I told her that's what we had done yesterday because she lets me know when the program downloads. And she went, oh, I used to love that. Oh, it's still funny. The film was called The Sting of Death, with a special song written for the film by none other than Neil Sedaka. This was back in the 60s, and I guess he was at, it's after all of his big hits and before Love Will Keep Us Together and all of that stuff. And, well, a payday is a payday, right? Oh, it was bad. So bad. It was so bad that they even cut out the credits where we found out, you know, that listed who the actors were. And as we were making our way home, I told Victoria, I said, "Yeah, way back in the 60s, there was somebody who went to a little audition. They were looking for people to be in a movie. And, young actors, you know, at any time of any era, I got cast in a movie, y'all. And then they found out the movie they were cast in, and my gracious sakes alive, it was bad. I mean, the writing was bad. The direction was bad. The cinematography was bad. Let's see. Have we got the acting was horrible. What did they refer to Egon as? The Torgo of the Everglades. Oh God, it was so, and it was, I don't know, there was something cleansing about it. It was fun. And I'm so glad that Victoria saw that it was coming because, so thank you for your kind forbearance in putting up with me taking a very, very incredibly rare night off. It was a hoot. But every program here at The Horn begins with gratitude, and this program is no different. So we say thanks, both here for the 10th Charlie Kirk Day and 9th day of September. And that means, that's your calendar, Roxanne. So big thanks indeed to Joe in Chicago. Thank you, Smitty. Thank you, Jude. Dear Jude, thank you so much. Thank you to Charlie at APS Radio News. Thanks for including us in your stream there. And by the way, if you happen to hear the program through APS Radio News, shoot me a note. Go to headon.live, use the contact the show button, and let me know if you heard it via Charlie's YouTube channel, because, well, I'll tell Charlie and he'll be tickled pink. Thank you, Ralphs. Thank you, James. Thanks to Tom and sunny San Rafael. Thank you, one and all, for being partial sponsors of the program. We were down to 1950 on the $2,000 Finish August and Save September Challenge. Thank you so much. And now we're down to $1,900 to go on that. It'd be great if we could have a little flurry to add to it. And by the way, Ralph's has a $25 challenge on the table for the new Apple Watch features. Oh, dear. Yeah. From Gizmodo, if Meta glasses freak you out, wait until you hear about the new Apple Watch features. Apple just announced a lineup of new products, yada, yada. We saw some of that yesterday. There's a new Fold phone out. The iPhone 18 Pro Max looks amazing. The Apple Duo, the folding phone, is absolutely beautiful. That's an unpaid product placement for Apple. You need to pony up some bucks, you layabouts. They've introduced something called Live Rewind and Siri Recap for the Apple Watch. It's more AI. We've got AI stuff to get into later in the program. Apparently, Apple thinks that we are too shy to ask someone to repeat themselves, so Live Rewind will constantly record conversations, and it'll provide a transcript for what was previously said. And then Siri Recap uses what they call ambient listening, which most of us call spying, to summarize and bullet point and daily conversations. So if you're wearing one, Apple's always listening. But then again, all the phones are always listening, aren't they? Apple was desperate to make people think that it wouldn't be anywhere near as creepy as Meta glasses. otherwise known as pervert glasses. So now we've got pervert watches and pervert AI. And, well, that's right in line with AI. It's perverts. By the way, if you are so inclined, feel free to pop by the chat room at the old, in the old holler tree. It's right there, easy to find, chat room on at headon.live. Theo and Ralphs are hanging out in there. Ralphs, thank you for the challenge, the terrifying Apple Watch challenge. Thank you. So if somebody's got $25, Ralphs will turn it into 50 for you. Ralphs is great that way. Thank you, Ralphs. Thank you so kindly. And we'll apply both to that finish August and save September challenge. Okay? Because the deficit right now is somewhere around $2,600. And it's frightful. But like I said, we've got a lot to go into this evening. What? Jeremy's gone poet on us? Poem, my neck, my back, Charlie ain't a coming back. No. he lost the gun debate by a long shot. No, it's funny. It was a year ago today. Kind of snuck up on me. You know, kind of like the whoever it was that killed him. And it's interesting just to look back and remember the spasms and the paroxysms of maggot fury and all the people they tormented and had institutions torment for doing nothing more than using Chuckles' own words to describe his life. Yeah. And so without Charles James Kirk, Chuckles to us, Toilet Paper USA is really, really struggling. Mrs. Kirk has proven not up to the task, and neither of the two little dweebs who have tried to keep his show going for him. Oh, darn. What a pity. Yeah. Where to begin? Well, Lee says, Lee in New York says, odd movie career history. Keira Knightley, talking about some of her early movies, she describes them as a movie about playing soccer, Bend It Like Beckham, a movie based on a Disney ride, Pirates of the Caribbean, signed Lee, wandering around in IMDb. I think if you had been back then, I mean, there was no one in the sting of death whom you could say, oh, yeah, I remember. I saw him 5 years later on Love American Stuff. No. Let's see. There were gratuitous shots of women's bottoms boogieing, including upside-down camera shots of same. Of course, it was the mid-60s, so there were there was no film footage of men's bottoms, but there were some terrifying old dude in swim trunk shots. That was like, no, that's okay. Yeah, pull on a pair of jeans, that'll be fine. Checking, what's this from Micah? Talking about all the technology, Micah says, at this point, I'm very seriously considering going back to just a plain old flip phone. That would be the Commodore phone, wouldn't it, Victoria? And Victoria wants a Commodore phone. You mean a phone that's just a phone? And then you'd maybe carry around a camera that was just a camera? Crazy talk. Yeah. Thank you, Brother Deacon Asa. I appreciate the reminder. I did, in fact, press record. He lost the gun debate by a long shot. The Camel Cardinal, Brother Deacon, says, actually, judging by the way all that shrapnel had wedged itself into the concrete below, I'd say that old Charlie lost the gun debate by a scattershot. Camel jockey out! Yeah. There's our first Ramalama rim shot of the evening. Flavio with a note, my only concession to Apple, I reluctantly bought a refurbished ninth generation iPad so I could FaceTime with my sisters Fabiola in New York City and Renata in Ann Arbor. I despise Apple. I despise them all. And that seems like a good segue for the password this evening, which was extinction. It's a lot weird and creepy. Jeremy says Micah could start a movement and help revitalize the old jitterbug phone. Victoria and I were talking the other day, and I mentioned the fact that, you know, back when Barack Obama was running for president the first time, everybody wanted a BlackBerry. He had a BlackBerry, and there were deep and abiding national security concerns over the presidential BlackBerry. Does BlackBerry even exist anymore, or was it just absorbed or assimilated by some other Borg-like hedge fund or computer conglomerate or what? I don't know. I sincerely do not know. Something else that we will, of course, be talking about this evening is you just thank the goddess of irony for this, for giving us the first ever midterm Republican convention, and it's down in Dallas at the American Airlines Center or something, I don't know. People are maggots are happily hemorrhaging money to attend that godforsaken event. But let's stick with starting with AI. And by that I mean this story that is all over the place today. Heard about it. Had to go to the grocery store early this morning, and I heard about it on BBC World Service. But it extends far beyond that. What it boils down to is a safety researcher an AI safety researcher at Anthropic has declared that there is a better than 10% chance AI could, quote, kill all humans within the next decade. And I don't quite know how to parse within the next decade. Is that within the next 10 years? Or is that, as I've seen in other places, by the end of this decade, which, of course, would be December the 31st, 2030. Because I trust these computer geniuses not to think that the decade ends with the beginning of a year that that ends in zero, because math ain't like that. But anyway, the person in question is Evan Hubinger. Yeah. And he ran over to X and posted an excrement saying what he was doing. He was responding to another AI genius, Jacob Coxon, who posted 2 days ago, "I resigned from Anthropic today. I spent the last 3 years doing pre-training research at both OpenAI and Anthropic. neither company is acting responsibly. They're racing straight to self-improving superintelligence and gambling with our lives. More thoughts below. He continues and says, do not underestimate the power of this technology. These will soon be superhuman systems that can hack anything, revolutionize any field overnight, and acquire real power and resources. We've all witnessed the progress in each of these domains, and progress is not slowing. The people building AI earnestly believe that it could kill us all by the end of the decade. Now, see, there's that end of the decade language, which would be December 31st, 2030. This is not a marketing stunt. If anything, many executives and senior researchers will couch their phrasing in the press to sound sensible, but I hear the same people express fear privately. No other human activity poses this level of danger. A common response is, well, if they truly believe this, why are they still building it? At OpenAI, many have not deeply internalized the civilizational stakes. At Anthropic, the stakes are well understood, but they are locked in a race to get them there first. They believe no one else will act responsibly, so they must do it themselves despite the risk. That's encouraging. Accepting this risk and entering the end game is a hubristic gamble that should not be launched from a private company's Slack. Attempting to speed run alignment should require extraordinary confidence that there are no better trajectories available. I'm optimistic. I mean, this is rather lengthy. I'm optimistic about the potential for coordination. Warning shots like the hugging face attack have made pacing agreements between U.S. labs more viable. I don't feel like we're on track to prevent a global race, which may require costly actions such as a temporary ban on improving model capabilities. If you are a lab researcher, I urge you to consider what the next few years will actually feel like. Do you want to kick off a super intelligent RL run without a rigorous understanding of its mind? Should you put your head down because it's happening anyway, or take this moment to call for different conditions? A lot of food for thought there. And down below, a Venn diagram. One circle is Neo from The Matrix. Another circle is a lot of food for thought there. And down below, a Venn diagram. One circle is...

And so responding to Jacob Coxon, another computer genius named Evan Hubinger said, Jacob is correct here. We really do earnestly believe AI could kill all humans. I personally think it is greater than 10% within the next decade. I believe Anthropic is trying its best, but we do not yet have a plan to solve alignment for superintelligence and are not clearly on track to. It really fascinates me that all of these nerds, and again, this is, you can probably predict what I'm about to say. All of these nerds who suckled at the teat of science fiction, you know, for God's sakes, the AI over at what used to be Twitter is named after a made-up word by Robert A. Heinlein in Stranger in a Strange Land, a novel that came out in, what, 1959, 1960? So that would be almost 70 years ago. And Do No Harm, Protect All Humans, that's Isaac Asimov and iRobot. And nobody ever cites the single most instructive point of any of the early masters of science fiction. And I'm talking about Frank Herbert and his extended Dune series. And you don't have to read the whole thing. Just, you know, you'll find it in the very first volume, Dune. Thou shalt not make a machine in the image of a human mind. That's basically suggesting a ban on even creating anything remotely resembling AI. And again, what? 61 years ago? But that's the one nobody's paying attention to? Yeah. Or, at the beginning of this century, Richard K. Morgan's Altered Carbon series, which relies heavily on things like, Neuromancer, and references to AI pepper that thing all over, and it isn't for the betterment of humanity. So now a couple of guys are ringing alarm bells, and saying that that the people who aren't saying anything are sort of still caught in a cult-like loop, or some sort of a cyber orthodoxy, where you have to believe and you cannot challenge any aspect of the orthodoxy. It's worrisome. I'd be curious to know what Brother Deacon Asa thinks of this, because early on, Asa was saying, hey, it's a parlor trick. And a lot of aspects of it are a parlor trick. That's why they rolled out the parlor trick part of it early on to get people to early adopt. And now you can't open social media and see something without wondering if it's AI. And for my part, you know, I'm sitting there counting fingers, but it's getting harder and harder and harder to tell what's real and what's not. I saw one the other day, and it was just a little real, because, you know, I need the little dopamine hit that comes with something, seeing something decent come across my feed. And it was a little, probably 2-3-year-old little boy and a golden retriever. Yes, I know, golden retrievers. I've got a problem, and I know it, and I don't ever want to get well. But it was a little boy.

0: who was, he would say woof, woof to the golden retriever, and the golden retriever would say woof, woof back, not mean or anything, just, and the little boy was petting the golden retriever, and it looked like it looked like something that was real. It wasn't beyond the realm of possibility. Little children can be taught to be gentle and not pull tails or tug ears or make the doggy cry. Little children can be taught reverence for life. But part of me went, oh, I really want this to not be AI. But the problem is, there was every chance in the world that it was. Which breaks my heart. And kind of breaks my brain. So, the parlor trick aspect of it, yeah, that's, I don't even know that that's harmless. You know, the AI Lego videos that came out of various embassies and agencies of Iran. We saw some of those and we laughed and we thought, ha, by God, they've got Nitwit Nero's number. But make no mistake, it was pure propaganda and still is. Because the mullahs in Iran, and I'm no warmonger, but we have to acknowledge reality. If the mullahs in Iran had their way, every woman would have to cover up her filthy, sinful hair, and every man would have to grow some sort of disgusting beard that he can strain lunch out of that reaches down to his goddamn knees. Ugh. But here we are. And so it's the, you know, and how weird is it to be sort of being entertained by propaganda from a decidedly not good actor? I mean, well, okay, see, George and Coarse Gold has nailed it. Well played, George. Don't know much about, so the AI might destroy mankind as long as it'll solve the national debt crisis and the transies threat to girls' sports, brooga, brooga, brooga. Yes, and I'll add a warble whoosh and a narf. Because if you look at the political landscape in the country, that's what matters. Well played, George. Well played. AI parlor trick. Flavio says, only human beings are capable of discernment. AI is not, and that's why I'm not so worried about it. That bubble will burst, and I hope a future government will not bail them out. See, that's why I'm not as sanguine as you are about the inevitable fall of AI, because these billionaires, they've already said if the data bubble bursts, the AI bubble bursts, they've said it publicly.
1: Well, then I guess the taxpayers will just have to pick up the tab. Too big to fail. Remember too big to fail? Because I remember too big to fail.
0: I remember how not one goddamn bankster went to the joint over the great recession they created long about 2009. And by the way, back to BlackBerry, Ralphs and Brother Deacon Asa answered and said Research in Motion is still around. They make the operating system for the modern intelligent cars. They stopped making the phones in the early 2010s. Yeah, I wanted one so bad back then because it was quite the status symbol. Thank you, Ralphs. And then Micah adds, BlackBerry, the phone, is dead. Research in Motion, the company that is alive and well and still in the software business. But then adds, I can speak to, with some authority on this, given that I'm required to use AI in my job. It's not so much that it's a parlor trick. A parlor trick can be useful if you can make it do something well, useful, and AI can be useful. The problem is that people are lazy and they expect the AI to do more than they want to babysit. It's not that I'm afraid that AI is going to launch nuclear weapons. I am. But I'm more afraid that a non-AI, an NI, a non-intelligence, going back to Tuesday's program, is going to launch nuclear weapons. Micah says, it's that I'm afraid some dipshit general with more bars than smarts is going to get the bright idea to hand over the decision-making capability to an AI. I don't care how good the AI is, you shouldn't do that sort of thing. Well, look, we're pretty certain at this point in time that the Israelis handed over targeting instructions to an AI, and that's how Chef Jose Andres's World Central Kitchen Security Team got slaughtered by the IDF. Micah adds, that's an extreme case, but that's the end-all problem. People handing over decision-making, more capabilities that should remain with humans over the AI instead. The other threat I think that comes from AI is open-source models. Sure, Anthropic can force their AI not to tell you how to make biological weapons, but as the technology improves and gets better and is runnable on more commodity hardware, hackers are going to hack. And for me, it goes beyond that, too. It extends, you know, we're not the only ones doing it, and we don't even necessarily have the lead in it, because we have found ourselves back in, to a certain extent, back in a Cold War mentality. Jacob Coxon referenced it. If we don't do it, someone else will. And that's extremely worrisome. Because China. Right? And because Mother Russia. And so it's not that much of a leap to, for instance, let's see here. Call this up real quick because it always comes. This is what, and I mentioned it on Tuesday too, this is what always comes to mind when I start thinking about these things.

0: Let's see if there's an ad. Of course there's an ad. Goodbye, ad.
1: I would not rule out the chance to preserve a nucleus of human specimens. It would be quite easy. At the bottom of some of our deeper mine shafts, the radioactivity would never penetrate a mine some thousands of feet deep. And in a matter of weeks, sufficient improvements in dwelling space could easily be provided.
2: How long would you have to stay down there?
1: Well, that's, you know, cobalt sodium G. Radioactive half-life of... I would think that possibly 100 years.
2: You mean people could actually stay down there for 100 years?
1: It would not be difficult, my Führer. Nuclear reactors could... I'm sorry, Mr. President. Nuclear reactors could provide power almost indefinitely. Greenhouses could maintain plant life. Animals could be bred and slaughtered. A quick survey would have to be made of all the available mine sites in the country, but I would guess that dwelling space for several hundred thousand of our people could easily be provided.
2: Well, I would hate to have to decide who stays up and who goes down.
1: Well, it would not be necessary, Mr. President. Could easily be accomplished with a computer, and the computer could be set and programmed to accept factors from youth, health, sexual fertility, intelligence, and a cross-section of necessary skills. Of course, it would be absolutely vital that our top government and military men be included to foster and impart the required principles of leadership and tradition. Actually, they would breed prodigiously, eh? There would be much time and little to do. But with the proper breeding techniques and a ratio of, say, 10 females to each male, I would guess that they could then work their way back to the present gross national product within, say, 20 years.
2: But look here, Doctor, wouldn't this nucleus of survivors be so grief-stricken and anguished that they'd, well, envy the dead and not want to go on living?
3: No, sir. Excuse me.
0: Just can't get that Z-pile arm under control.
3: Also, when they go down into the mine, everyone would still be alive. There would be no shocking memories. And the prevailing motion will be one of nostalgia for those left behind. Combined with a spirit of bold curiosity for the adventure ahead.
4: Doctor, you mentioned the ratio of 10 women to each man. Wouldn't that necessitate the abandonment of the so-called monogamous sexual relationship? I mean, as far as men were concerned.
1: Regrettably, yes. But it is, you know, a sacrifice required for the future of the human race. I hasten to add that since each man will be required to do prodigious service along these lines, the women will have to be selected for their sexual characteristics, which will have to be of a highly stimulating nature.
5: I must confess, you have an astonishingly good idea there, Doctor.
1: Thank you, sir.
4: I think we ought to look at this from a military point of view. Supposing the Ruskies stashed away some big bomb, see, and we didn't. When they come out in 100 years, they could take over.
6: I agree, Mr. President. In fact, they might even try an immediate sneak attack so they could take over our mineshaft space.
4: Yeah, I think it'd be extremely naive of us to imagine that these new developments are going to cause any change in Soviet expansionist policy. I mean, we must be increasingly on the alert to prevent them from taking over other mineshaft space in order to breed more prodigiously than we do, thus knocking us out through superior numbers when we emerge. Mr. President, we must not allow a mineshaft gap.
1: Sir.
0: And ta-da. We must not allow a mineshaft gap. We must not allow an AI gap. It just seems so familiar. And the way we're watching wars being waged now, where something as mighty as the United States Navy can be effectively crippled by drone assaults, because that's in the stack too today. Every now and then, I've been mentioning our acting Secretary of the Navy, that would be Hung Cao, this is the evangelical Christian weirdo who is deeply concerned about witches in Monterey, California. Well, of all places for Hung Cao to give an interview, and I know when I mention this, the Camel Cardinal will probably slap his own forehead and say, "Told ya!" Hung Cao gave an interview to Ryan Morgan, who works for that birdcage liner, the Epoch Times. And in that interview, while Whiskey Pete Kegbreath, the DUI hire, has been trying to play happy face over our disasters in the Persian Gulf, Ryan Morgan went over to X and posted an excrement saying, "In an exclusive interview, Acting Navy Secretary Hung Cao told me that Iranian forces blew the hell out of Bahrain." Yeah, and that's probably true, but our disinformation campaign kind of tried to cover that up, and Whiskey Pete went so far as to perjure himself in front of Congress on exactly that question. Blew the hell out of Bahrain. And by blew the hell out of, we're talking about U.S. 5th Fleet Headquarters at Naval Support Activity Bahrain, which got the living shit kicked out of it by Iran, because they were waiting for exactly that moment to come along and had been long since planning to do exactly that. They targeted it over and over and over and over again in those early days. Yeah. Even at Fox News TV Radio Rwanda, they were a little surprised. Jennifer Griffin there saying, "This is a pretty stunning admission by the acting Navy Secretary, whose nomination is hung up in Congress." Well played, Jennifer. Hung Cao is hung up about how Iranian forces blew the hell out of the U.S. Navy's 5th Fleet base in Bahrain. Haven't heard a senior U.S. official admit this on the record until now. And then, of course, pimp the Epoch Times interview. Which I, of course, will not do. A few emails. Jeremy says, AI videos are still pretty damn easy to see and pick out. How hard it is to say, yep, this is a video of a megalodon or a boy and his dog. They just look fake, laughably so, all too often. Well, that's the thing. The little boy didn't look unreal, and neither did the golden retriever. And the golden retriever didn't have any fur out of place or anything like that. But I can't say what I saw was real or not, because, well, damn it, that's the goal of AI, isn't it? To make it so that we can't believe our lying eyes. And from Too Much Hutch, who said, 52, my new numerical age in dollars is a bit too much for this Hutch right now, so I'm glad my recent donation is being doubled. However awkward the resulting amount may be, the position of official Horn Family Community Congregation organist doesn't quite pay the bills, so I'm putting the hymn numbers on the hymn boards and awaiting whoever may show up at a rehearsal tonight. Anyway, happy belated birthday to me. Happy birthday to you, Too Much Hutch. Hutch adds, as I was growing up, a good number of my older relatives would tell me more about the day I was born, with an all-too-familiar version of their take on the day Evel Knievel tried to jump the Snake River Canyon, and that was the national story. At 9 pounds plus, big baby, my poor mother was quoted as saying before my delivery, I hope he makes it, I don't know if I'm going to. It wasn't until later in my youth I learned that my parents were somewhat relieved that I was a Ford baby versus a Nixon baby by a month. Some more years passed, and I figured out I was also born on the day Richard Nixon was actually pardoned by Gerald Ford. These days, I believe both national events to be intertwined, if for no other reason than political timing. To perhaps clarify my last message, when I made my last donation on that unfortunate and sad Tuesday weeks ago, the podcasts only tend to suck if there's a challenge left outstanding. It doesn't spoil the overall broadcast, but it is far more enjoyable to begin and end with gratitude, so I love you all so. Oh, thank you. Thank you, Hutch. Thank you so much. Ralph's challenge is met, and we're down to $1,900 for the Save August and Finish August and Save September challenge. Thank you. Thank you, Hutch. And you prevented us from being a goose egg. And from Jimmy, AI robot doggies, I saw those advertised about a year ago, haven't seen one since. Oh, but did you see the video, Jimmy, out of China of their, what is it, their robot Olympics or whatever? Bizarre. Bizarre. And Jimmy adds, AI, it can be used for good. I'm worried about the people that would exploit it and then we'll be screwed, Robin. Yeah. We're all screwed. That would include the almost trillionaire out there who's shitting his pants right now with a new documentary out about him and other issues is dogging him as well. Hey, Leon, Space Nazi, buddy, you'll feel better if you just take an extra big dose of ketamine, and you'll be all relaxed. Cynthia, with a couple of observations. I can imagine that a super intelligent AI could kill us and murder us all off in any number of ways, and gosh, those robots that can run faster than us can no doubt beat us all up in any kind of a fight. And I have yet to see that any AI has any human values that value anything. In that regard, they're no different from Trump. True. So true. Adding, people could hide underground for years and years, the same way those sailors could stay on board the Abraham Lincoln aircraft carrier for that extended deployment. Not. But remember, Cynthia, the important thing is that we cannot have an AI gap. And then the question becomes, you know, would somebody, would some billionaire or a combination of billionaires, and by the way, Ralph says, thanks, Hutch. Thank you indeed. would some billionaire, trillionaire, combination thereof, would they ever just create something that dangerous, knowing that it could kill human beings? Yeah. But also knowing that they were going to get richer in the process? Hmm? Let's ask the C-suite of Philip Morris Tobacco, or Brown and Williamson, or Lorillard. Yeah. Or let's ask the board of ExxonMobil or Chevron. Let's ask them. Royal Dutch Shell, BP. Yeah, would they ever do something that they knew was going to kill people just because they knew it was going to make them richer and richer and richer and richer? Gosh, you would certainly have to be a terribly, terribly cynical human being to think that a corporation would ever do something like that. Robots like Wile E. Coyote, Lee says, I hope you saw the video of robots running faster than people into walls. Signed Lee, not the fastest, but I can turn. So there's that. But then again, you mentioned Wile E. Coyote. There's also the Acme Corporation, and it turns out there's a movie about exactly that concept out there these days. You know, Coyote versus Acme. The producer on it was James Gunn, so that probably means it's got some quality to it.

Just a second. You get away from me, Egon. Victoria was skulking toward me, sneaking up on me, and hence the Egon reference. Oh, God, that was a stupid movie. Delightfully so. I'm kind of at sixes and sevens because it's like no spoilers, but the movie is from the mid-1960s. Let's just say it had to do with jellyfish. The Torgo of the Everglades. God. Oh, it was just so bad. And the Neil Sedaka song, I don't know. I wonder if you could find this on a music streaming service. Did you look for Do the Jella Jella? It's terrible. It's not the monkey. Do the Jella Jella, Neil Sedaka. If you hear it once, you will know for a fact that you have heard it more times than you ever really wanted to. Answering my question about the avarice-driven corporate assholes, Cynthia said, yeah, they'd create something that dangerous. I'm sure a bunch of them are end-timers wanting to end time so Jesus will come and take them to heaven. Any way you look at it, they could give a fuck about us all, so no big loss to them if humanity is destroyed. No. Oh, I agree with you, Cynthia, I genuinely do. And I mean, yeah, Peter Thiel, weird and waxy looking as he is, he's a big millennialist or whatever he could, that, you know, thinks he knows who the Antichrist is, and just like, well, remember Peter Thiel is Jimmy Dick Bowman or Judy Vance or the J.D. Egg or whatever name's on his birth certificate these days. That's his handler, Peter Thiel is. And his, honestly, his owner. Mm-hmm. Oh. And by the way, we are about to enter the second hour of the program. And, at some point in time, we have to deal with these shenanigans in Dallas, because at least that will provide us with a bit of a giggle. Note coming from Daryl in Houston. Corporations, one of my main arguments against modeling government on corporations, a major propaganda point of the right and the center since the late 1970s, is that corporations are at best amoral and at worst immoral. Corporations worship profit over all else. It's the only thing their charter is dedicated to, is making profits for shareholders. And so-called Christians, Daryl adds, fall for this crapola. Once dedicated to one cult, you are easily targeted by another. In this case, the cult of profit preached by all right-wingers since we settled in cities. Hear, hear. Yeah, we were doing pretty good as hunter-gatherers, and then everything went to shit with sedentary agriculture. I become a little bit more convinced of that every day. But let's do stick with the crazy shit. But what I was going to say is this is a conversation program. And, well, I mean, I can, as we all know, I can fill a rockster for three solid hours, night after night after night. But
honestly, it's the conversation where the real brilliance of this program comes shining through. So the stress line's open, 844-843-4676, 844, the horn, as is the Discord line, the old holler tree line, and that's easy to use, too, if you become an admitted member of the old holler tree group, then you can call the program through that. That's what David did the other night. Great audio. Excellent audio. But let's stick her, since we were talking about how Hung Cao said that we just got the shit blasted out of us in Bahrain. Things got nastier today over there. And every time I see one of these things, I tend to sort of back reference it to things that we have seen already, things that have been in the news. You might recall that Trita Parsi, the Iranian expert on, you know, Iran, said that something big might be coming before the Israeli and U.S. elections. Israel in October 27th, and the U.S. midterms, November 5th? Yeah. Well, this doesn't quite fit with his timeline. He said that Iran might be planning something big, and probably was. Well, this is pretty big. Various and sundry international news outlets reporting earlier today that the Houthis in Yemen had captured the town of Mocha, which sits hard by the Bab el Mandeb Strait. And they're getting extremely close to controlling the entire west coast of Yemen along the Red Sea, which, of course, is its own shipping choke point. Earlier this week, shipping traffic, despite anything that Nitwit Nero lied about, shipping traffic through the strait reached its lowest ebb since May. And, with that happening, and then the Bab el Mandeb Strait being at hazard now, that could send oil prices absolutely zooming skyward. Former Obama administration official Tommy Vitor said this is very bad for Trump's war with Iran because the Iran-backed Houthi rebels could now more easily threaten ships in the Red Sea and potentially choke off more Saudi oil exports. It could also restart the catastrophic Saudi-Houthi war. Bad, bad, bad. Joe Kent, who quit the Trump maladministration a little while back in March, said this is a very significant event and that Trump's policies and interventions abroad will get more people killed in his senseless wars, cause more people to become radicalized. Well, meanwhile, the maggots aren't particularly worried about more people being radicalized internationally. They're obsessed with the transies getting radicalized. Jesus. Just gets exhausting. And if I've got time, I've got something on that later. More annoying political behavior. I don't know. I don't know, George. George and Coarse Gold, Egon Spengler. I wonder if Messrs. Ramis, Aykroyd, Moranis, and Reitman stole the name of from the movie you and Victoria saw. The
Mike and Crow and Tom Servo mentioned that there was a Ghostbusters reference somewhere along the way, wasn't there? I wonder if that's the guy in the Ghostbusters uncle or something like that was the remark. But yeah, Egon, Igor. I mean, he kind of Igored along through the movie. There was also an Elephant Man reference. Yeah. But seriously, back to the question, or back to this issue of the Red Sea and the Houthis and the, one opinion writer from Pakistan, Faraz Chaudhry, said crude oil prices went to $101 a barrel today, and they'll go up to $150 a barrel. Hoo-wee, I tell you, then we'll all have to go and ask the maggots how it's working out for them. That'll mean more posts over at the subreddit Leopards Ate My Farm, I have no doubt. And Hassan Piker expressed his opinion. It's not like he's an expert. I'm not an expert on the oil markets, but I do. So we've got a new brewing disaster in the Gulf. Yeah, but I'm sure that won't influence any of the things I was worrying about on Tuesday, will it? The war widening, that wouldn't get Nitwit Nero further babbling about maybe dropping a nuke or two. Of course, Yemen is awfully close to our dear, dear, dear, dear friends and partners in peace, the Saudis. That might give him some pause. But the Saudis are upwind of anything he might want to do in Iran, as far as I know. Jesus. And Nitwit Nero can't find any way out. And he's about in a panic. But since I... Right, Lee in New York. Oil, $150 a barrel? How did Biden do it? Obama must have helped him. Oh, without a doubt. Let's see.

that, yeah, we should probably go just segue toward the merriment in Dallas. I saw multiple reports that, of course, Grindr had crashed. I don't know if that's true or not, but it certainly fits my confirmation bias model in that, all those good God-fearing, upstanding, Bible-believing, Christ-centered, evangelical, fundamentalist, amosexual Christians get away from the little woman and get to the big city in Dallas. And next thing you know, the male sex workers in Dallas are moving into a new tax bracket from all that good maggot money that they're earning. Mm-hmm. And of all the silliness, good Lord, on the Jumbotron in the American Airlines Center, yesterday, was it? They projected in ginormous form a photograph of Hassan Piker. God, this is such a PR coup for him. Living proof that if you say enough outrageous things, you can get famous. And that's where we are. You can be born on third thinking you hit a triple and say some things that get the multimillionaire for-profit media all breathless and hand-wringing and pearl-clutching, and I'll just sit back and watch the money roll in. But on the Jumbotron at the American Airlines Center, it was the American Airlines Center, wasn't it? Yeah, I'm pretty sure. They put up a picture of Hassan Piker in a pair of bikini briefs. Yeah. And, you know, credit where it's due. Dude is ripped and chiseled. Living proof that he probably spends a hell of a lot more time in the gym than he does behind the microphone or in front of a camera. In front of a microphone? That's always been a problem for me. But there he was, a thousand times life size. And I'm sure that, many of the maggots booed, at least once they were told who that hot hunky dude was. But under their breaths, I'm sure some of those absolutely super straight, God-fearing, upstanding, Bible-believing, Christ-centered, evangelical, fundamentalist, amosexual, Christian Republicans, well, they were putting a little different emphasis on the syllables of that word that they used to end their prayers, namely, and to wit, amen. Mm-hmm. They are so goddamn weird. Nitwit Nero barking and grunting all over the place. I don't know if you've seen the photo, but the fella over at Epistemic Crisis noticed that Nanny Natalie Harpy, in her increasingly humongous diaper bag that she keeps slung over her shoulder, there was a Chucks pad peeking out from underneath it. I'm well familiar with what those are. We've used them for paper training puppies. I use them after surgery. But Nitwit Nero uses them as a changing pad because, well, he has next to no control over his bowel or bladder anymore. Or that seems to be the running consensus.
Natalie's going to have to pack a little bit better. Maybe the last change was kind of a hurried one. I'm not sure. But Ralph sent this along, what Donald Trump said about James Tallarico. He riffed on the phrase, beat meat, as he gave his two-hour Fidel Castro-like stem winder to the assembled faithful there in Dallas. He had to do that because, of course, he decided to pout and throw a tantrum, and that's why he won't be at Ground Zero tomorrow for the commemoration of the 25th anniversary of 9/11. Good God, he's off his fucking rocker. But along the way, talking about James Tallarico in Texas, he said that Tallarico had previously run a campaign to beat meat and then acted as though he was confused over what the phrase meant. I don't know if he was acting. Got the crowd hee-haw in there. Jesus. He snickered when he did it. He was so proud of himself. Yeah, it's like a little boy telling his first dirty joke. Yeah. And then there was this, because he's moved into full fiction mode in regard to 9/11. I'm sure he desperately wanted to say this there at Ground Zero tomorrow, but no politician is allowed to speak. Least of all should he be allowed to speak. When he was barking and grunting about his whereabouts on that day 25 years ago, he said as follows.

0: 9 months rescue and recovery crews worked day and night on the site. I want to just thank my people. I took a lot of my men. I was building a big building in New York, and I took the whole crew down there right after this happened. And they had no hesitation. Everybody went down with me. We went down. It was a big group of people. Wasn't too much we could do. I'll be honest, it was, you know, it was raw. And nobody's seen anything like it ever.
1: Ever? Pearl Harbor comes to mind.
0: We had other buildings. The United States Steel Building was creaking, really creaking, and we thought it was going to fall down. The truth is it creaked a lot. It creaked. It still creaks, but never came down, and I'll never forget two firemen. We thought it was coming down on top of us, and two firemen, big, strong guys.
1: Insert here the reminder of him ruminating on big, strong Arnold Palmer. He does like those big, strong guys.
0: Big, strong guys, and I'm not the smallest guy in the world.
1: Well, part of you is.
0: They grabbed me under the arm, said, gotta get out of here. And they literally lifted me up. This is not easy to do. I'm big.
1: Yeah, about 300 pounds big.
0: They lifted me up and they started running with me. I said, fellas, I can run myself.
1: No, he couldn't.
0: But they were amazing, but they thought it was coming down. It didn't come down. U.S. Steel.
1: Every word of that, of course, is a pure, unvarnished, goddamn lie. As Micah just noted, goddamn liar. Yeah, he is. Virtually every word that comes out of his mouth is a lie. During his Stemwinder yesterday saying,
0: and if we keep the house and I retain power, I'm going to give $5,000 to every American. The only caveat,
1: he actually used the word caveat.
0: The only caveat is you have to spend it in the United States. We don't want you spending it in Canada or Germany or Japan or China.
1: I didn't watch it live in real time. I do not have the intestinal ability to do that at this point. I merely saw a clip, and it was disgusting, to say the very least. One lie after another. 25th anniversary Eve. Sorry, checking a couple of connections. It just went on and on and on, and I don't know how anybody, do they still adore him such that they'll just sit there and say that they love him? They're going down and he's taking them with him. What percentage, just, this isn't a rhetorical question. I'm looking for your thoughts because I know what mine are. What percentage of Americans who were maggots are still buying into that, his bullshit?
0: I'm going to give everybody $5,000, every last person.
1: At least one maggot got downright pissed off about it. And it was none other than Matt Dysphoria Beard Walsh. at the Daily Wire, he threw a fit over the so-called $5,000 Trump dividend because, well, it has to be named the Trump something. Now, this isn't some progressive. This isn't some liberal. This is a diehard maggot who said, spending over $1 trillion to randomly send everyone in the country a check for $5,000, including people who are not even net taxpayers, which makes this, yes, welfare, is idiotic. We did that during COVID and it didn't help anything, only made inflation worse. This is flagrant bribery. Actually, we did do things during COVID and it did help people. It kept people from starving, people who weren't Matt Dysphoria Beard Walsh. He didn't need it. Marginal trailer queen didn't need the PPP loan that she took out and never paid back, to the best of my knowledge. But the people who were out of work goddamn well needed that money, and the fact that it didn't cause, it didn't make inflation worse. American businesses, American corporations made inflation worse because they saw ordinary Americans with a little bit of money jingling in their pocket, and they said, hey, turn those bastards upside down and shake out that extra money and check the couch cushions. That should be our money. And that's how we got the COVID inflation. It was inflation without all the other earmarks that usually go with inflation. But Matt Walsh wasn't done. No, he still had more excrement to pump out into X. Holding it as a carrot on the stick for after the election is just shameless. The better way to help working Americans is to let them keep more of their own money. What? I'm sorry, Matt. You were all for it, and we already gave away everything to the billionaires and the trillionaires, honey. God. Feel like Jed Clampett when I read that guy, you know, anything that he has to say. One of these days, I could have a long talk with that boy. Atne ute aitbre at me allshway is if you one what I in me. Why do I say it that way? Because I don't want Matt Walsh to understand it. And by the way, during the trailers before the movie yesterday, I guess there's going to be a re-release. Is that what it was, Victoria? A re-release of Transformers? The that's the original animated film? Yeah. See it the way it was meant to be seen, I think, was the tagline. And it's hard not to... Transformers, the original, that's the original animated film. Yeah. See it the way it was meant to be seen, I think.

DHS posted a visual of Optimus Prime in an excrement, and they had modified it to put ice across his chest and the seal of DHS on his shoulder. At the bottom, they some shithead in that shitty agency put the words Transformers Age of Deportation. They also showed Optimus Prime with the DHS seal looking at an AI-generated image of an immigrant, and it was captioned, Self-Deport or Find Out, Transformers, America for Americans. I did not see that coming. I did not see that coming. Well, guess who's pissed off? Hasbro is pissed off. They issued a statement earlier today saying these posts were done without permission and do not represent the Transformers brand or Hasbro. Optimus Prime is a beloved character who represents humility, leadership, compassion, and justice. This came after the maggots administration pulling a version they had put forward of Tetris that allowed players to build a border wall. Tetris got pissed off too, saying, "At Tetris, we believe in the power of connection and bringing people together, not dividing them. The Tetris company was not involved in the creation of Build the Wall." Copyright? We don't need no stinking copyright. And of course, along the way, someone named Mary Pizzullo, a political writer, said, "It's worth mentioning that the Transformers actually are undocumented immigrants living in the U.S. disguised as cars. That's the whole plot of the whole show. All the shows, and the comics, and the toy line. They're literally in hiding. ICE would go after the Transformers, and frankly, I would like to see ICE do it, because there wouldn't be anything left of ICE but little greasy spots."

And yeah, apparently the photo of Hassan Piker wasn't AI. And nobody really understood why they put it up there. Midas Touch called it a thirst trap. Others said they blurred out his underwear, but nothing else. At Politico, Will Steakin said, "The blur is killing me, lol, not the blurring." Oh, no. LOL, not the blurring. That was Francesca Fiorentini. Things are getting weird in Dallas. Yeah, that's totally normal behavior, isn't it?

Yeah. You got to wonder if Nitwit Nero was somewhere backstage going, wow, look at that guy. That's a really big guy. Yeah, he's about 40 feet tall, dipshit. And, of course, they act like he is 40 feet tall. Question is, where did they get a mirror selfie? Maybe he put, I don't know, maybe he posted.

posted it online. Yeah. No body shaming. Heavens no. Autobots, Jeremy notes, protect humans at all costs. Didn't care. Male, female, black, white, Asian, immigrants didn't matter. They were protected. Yeah. And from Clarence, hey, Clarence, the liar in chief. This guy is under the impression that video and witnesses don't exist. He even did an interview that contradicts his lie about being rescued by firefighters on 9/11. He doesn't have the brain power to know the difference anymore, Clarence. He's that far gone. It's that bad. Even the diaper nanny can't keep up anymore. And from George and Korsgold, Republican Trumpapalooza. According to the Stephanie Miller Show today, it's been reported that Grindr, Texas was shut down from all the MAGA delegates. Yeah, I've seen that repeatedly. I don't know if it's true or not, but we certainly expect it to be, don't we? Yeah. Remember all the way back during the reign of error of Dim Leader when they let a guy in into the White House press briefing room and gave credentials to a guy whose previous work included running a website called Hot Military Studs for You? I mean, this isn't something that just, oh dear, popped up with the rise of the maggots. Republicans have had a closet problem for eons. I mean, the number of people who immediately thought of poor dead Lindsey Graham when Hassan Piker's picture showed up on the Jumbotron, it was legion. Oh, if only Lindsey was here, he'd be blushing and sweating and having the palpitations and probably have to take to the fainting couch. Yeah. With the same logic about AI, Jeremy says you can't trust the photos of the bag. It may have been edited with AI, after all. It may have been. But confirmation bias is a hell of a drug. And when it's video from a known news source, a reputable media source, then I'm less inclined to think that it's AI. Clever. Lee in New York, the Dallas midterm convention. Is it called Trump a palooser? Ooh. Take two. They're small. Actually, I did know that. I saw the movie. Tetris fact. Lee says, did you know that Tetris was intentionally created as a game for boys and girls? Yes, it was created as a game for boys and girls to both become incredibly frustrated over waiting for one of those goddamn straight pieces. And I've gotten myself in trouble again. I don't think Matt's out there this evening. Because I would have already gotten an email by now. One man's bribery from Kim in New York. Hi, Kim. Someone on Blue Sky made a great point about the orange bastard's bribery scheme to win the midterms when Biden wanted to help student loan recipients by creating more reasonable repayment plans and providing some recipients $20,000 to pay their loans. The Republicans accused him of using bribery to win the election, yet the bastard outright offering $5,000 if the Republicans win the election. Well, it's just a gift from a loving leader. The dear leader, right, Kim? And from Dave and the Blind, Autobots rule, Trumpians drool. Let me start off by saying Hasbro should sue the administration. You got to defend your trademarks. Having said that, we all know that Donald Trump and his crew are nothing more than Decepticons. And my apologies to the Decepticons. They're more confident. Yeah. Well done.
You know, when you get to the point where the Decepticons have more on the ball and more going for them than the Maggots, well, we've kind of left fantasy and fiction behind, haven't we? Told you there was a bunch this evening. We are at the halfway point. We're down to $1,900 to go on a $2,000 matching challenge. That's a big challenge. But it would wipe out all of the deficit remaining from August and get us funded through a big chunk of September. So, well, the opportunity exists and the offer is out there. Oh, there it is. Okay. Thank you, Ralphs. I was looking for it. Yeah, from the Texas Tribune, at midterm convention, Trump vows to campaign hard for Paxson after mocking his speech and his looks. That's a beautiful thing. Wouldn't you hate to actually have to manage, do, you know, damage control? God knows he's lost bladder and bowel control, but he's also got a horrible case of verbal diarrhea. The Texas Tribune reporting, Gabby Birnbaum, that Attorney General Ken Paxton was effusive in his praise of his orange daddy there at the Trumpapalooza. That was really, really good, Lee.

0: Sorry, doing multiple things at the same time. Yeah, there it is. But, you know, Ken Paxton got up and, well, he kind of got down on his knees, if you know what I mean. I don't mean praying to God. Paxton said, the press, the courts, and the establishment all try to take President Trump down, but he's won every single time. He's delivered more for this country than anyone before, secured victories for America that no other president could, and always stood up for Texas. Thank you, Mr. President. Then it was Nitwit Nero's turn. This was a funsie.
1: I'll be coming back to Texas because we have to elect Ken Paxton. If I have to, I'll come back twice or three times. He'll say, get this guy out of here.
0: But then he couldn't resist making Ken Paxton eat that shit sandwich that every maggot sooner or later has to eat.
1: Some may not like the way he dresses, although tonight he looked very spiffy in his blue suit, I must tell you. I don't. They may not like the way he talks. I can see that.
0: So he doesn't like how he talks, and he thinks he dresses spiffy. You know, when... Because you can't... You can't do anything better than the deer leader.
1: Some people don't like the way I look either. You may not like the way he looks, but here's the thing. In the history of Texas, he's the single greatest attorney general you've ever had, and maybe the top attorney general in the whole United States.
0: And he went on and on.
1: I'm asking you to pretend I'm on the ballot. I'm on the ballot just one more time. Because if we lose, you're going to lose your border. You're going to lose your tax cuts. You're going to lose your safety and security. You're going to lose your wealth.
0: Wealth? Who's got wealth? Ask it, you know, ask a damn maggot farmer how they're doing with their wealth. Bless his heart in the good way. Illinois Governor J.B. Pritzker had something to say. He showed up with a whole passel of Texas Democrats at a news conference yesterday morning. This bizarre Republican midterm convention here can't paper over the fact that Republicans have done nothing to earn your vote. Nothing Republicans say over the next 2 days is going to change how clinically deranged and out of touch the GOP has been. And they chose the wrong place to hold this crime show of theirs because a new generation of candidates is rewriting the rules of Texas politics. And then this, there's this Jim Dandy little clip. Yeah, kind of missed prayer meeting yesterday, but that's okay. We'll backtrack. Ken Paxton trying to attack James Tallarico. Ready?
2: But that's exactly what James Tallarico would be. You've heard this before. He calls himself a Christian who hates Christianity. Said God is non-binary. I must have missed that verse in the Bible. And, of course, he claimed there were six genders, which is absolutely crazy.
0: Cisgender, not six genders. God damn it, it's exhausting. But I love that part where I must have missed that verse in the Bible. Yeah. Missed thou shalt not commit adultery, too, didn't you, buddy? You also missed out on thou shalt not covet thy neighbor's ass, nor covet thou his wife. Nor his wife's ass. Uh-huh. Yeah, there's pretty... Ken Paxton missed out on just about it. No, there's no just about. Ken Paxton missed out on every blessed word that Jesus H. Christ ever spoke. Assuming, well, you... you know. There's someone pointing out that they've been trying to figure out who Ken Paxton looks like for a long, long time, and it finally dawned on them with this speech. He looks like Egger from Men in Black. Bring me sugar with water. He looked positively waxing. I don't know why all these maggots wind up looking like wax. I mean, they look like they're an exhibit, a model in Madame Tussauds, and the air conditioning's gone out. Lee in New York asking, did Ken Paxton attend with his wife or his girlfriend? Well, their biblical divorce is over. Biblical divorce, of course, doing a lot of work there. It means, adultery and fornicating. Yeah. And I'm looking. Is Nitwit Nero's hair still brown? Heck of a job, Brownie. Uh-huh. There's so much this evening. Yeah, where to next? Oh, what's that, Micah? Yeah, I guess we're going to have to... have to deal with that. I got a note, and by the way, I owe Joey and Giraffe and Joey to the Kangaroo and Junior a Ramalama rimshot here. I had a note from Joey earlier today, about first thing I saw when I opened my eyes, saying, it's a little known fact that when they came here from Europe, before they shortened their name, the Fettermans were actually known as the Fettermansions. I told you that was a dandy Fettermansion, because of course John Fetterman gave an address to the maggots assembled. He was there to sing the praises of his colleague in the Senate from Pennsylvania, Dave McCormick. And he said, you know, he's a dear friend. And in fact, here's how bad it is. Something like 22% of Pennsylvania Democrats approve of John Fetterman, Kirsten Manchin, John Fetterman, what have you. About 22% of Democrats. On the other hand, 73% of Republicans approve of Fettermansion, whereas only about 62% approve of Dave McCormick. That's right. Maggots in Pennsylvania like the Democrat more than they like the their own maggot. Telling. Of course, it started a firestorm for Fettermansion, because I'm telling you, Joey, that was a dandy. Because people, well, are you going to switch to the Republicans now? And Fetterman said, no, I'm going to continue to caucus with the Democrats. If it's 50-50, I'll be that 51st vote. Anybody trust him? I don't trust him. I don't trust a guy who will claim that he's too sick to meet with paralyzed veterans, and then 30 minutes later shows up on Fox News TV Radio Rwanda barking and grunting about how wonderful Israel is. Nope, sorry, can't do it.

0: This is wild. Thank you, Ralph, serving as the Horn Ad Hoc Nitwit Nero's Hair Color Research Department. I guess yesterday, and this says, Trump mocked as wind makes bad hair day even worse, the Daily Beast. He was full on brown on September the 4th. Okay, he was whatever that color is he ordinarily is on September 2nd. He was full on Grecian formula brown on September 4th. And on what the Beast says was a bad hair day, the Grecian formula appears to be washing out, but it's also washing down so that he's got a brown stripe over his brow ridge, and he looks like his Klingon forehead is sneaking out. The Beast saying he appeared nearly bald as he spoke near Air Force One on Wednesday, a bad hair day made all the worse by the wind on the tarmac. Yeah, it's a bad day. I think that, and if that stripe along the lower, along his brow ridge is any indication, yeah, he's using the same shit Rudy uses. He's desperate. He's desperate to get some sort of control over his own miserable, rapidly diminishing life. It's bad. Lee says, remember the Clairol catchphrase, does she or doesn't she? Only her hairdresser knows for sure. Only in this case, it's only Natalie Harpy knows for sure. Mm-hmm. Things are going badly for him. His war continues to blow up, as we noted earlier. And today, he had to suck up another loss, this time in Talibandiana. Every time I see a story about Talibandiana, I naturally think of our buddy Dave in the Blind. Nitwit Nero sought to punish a MAGOT member of the state Senate, the Talibandiana State Senate, because that guy, Senator Spencer Deary of West Lafayette, had pissed off his orange Jesus by refusing to go along with a plan to redraw Talibandiana's congressional districts to try to get rid of their lone Democrat. So when Deary didn't go along, Nitwit Nero backed a creep by the name of Copenhaver. And Copenhaver had thought he had won the primary. But Deary sued. And there was a lot of, there were 6 absentee ballots that were cast for Deary. Human error. County election workers hadn't stamped them with a circuit court clerk's seal and signature, and weren't therefore counted. But the Supreme Court of Indiana sided with Deary in saying he shouldn't be punished for a fuck up by a county election official. So with those ballots gone, Copenhaver would have won 6,332 to 6,329. But, Paula Copenhaver. Nitwit Nero saying, Paula is running against an incompetent, ineffective rhino incumbent named Spencer Deary, who for whatever reason betrayed his voters by voting against redistricting in Tallahassee. But 21 MAGA senators in Tallahassee signed on along with the 10 poor little Democrats who are in that body and defeated the measure 19-31.
1: Every one of these people should be primaried.
0: And they did. They did daddy's bidding. But the court had the final word. And the order was signed by the court earlier today. Chief Justice Loretta Rush signing it. And turned out that Deary, and let's make no mistake, this is not some guy that you're going to have a lot of respect for. He's still a maggot. But he won 6,335 to 6,332. And so, and I'm sure that the walls of wherever the fuck Nitwit Nero is ran red with cheap-ass off-brand catsup.

I was talking about Ken Paxton a few minutes ago. Yeah, it got even worse for him because while he was barking and braying, and this is reported by the 19th, Ken Paxton got up and grunted about the gains of women in the job market, and the maggots then promptly lost their shit. In an excrement back on Labor Day, Paxton said, "Thanks to President Trump's leadership, American women are leading the way in our economic comeback." And I mentioned the Daily Wire earlier, and Matt Dysphoria Beard Walsh barking and grunting about the $5,000 bribe. Well, Megan Basham then, thank you, Goddess of Irony. What a great name. Megan Basham said, "What is he thinking? Everything wrong with the conservative establishment is encapsulated in this tweet. It's tone deaf. It fails to understand the moment we're in, and it reinforces the feminist longhouse situation that we're all trying to address. Seriously, what's the matter with Republican candidates?" Because, you know, Megan Basham and other self-loathing maggot women think women belong back in the home, barefoot and pregnant, like God says he wants them to be, right there in the Holy in the Holy Bible. And touting women in the workforce, let's consider who those women are, for the most part. Everybody has to work in this country now. And even the tradwife movement is more or less falling apart. But a lot of those job gains among women are shitty jobs. Low wage, no benefits, no health care, back-breaking, soul-crushing jobs. And maggots have no intention of making those women's lives any better. If everybody's wages went down, maggots would be even happier. You know, that was part and parcel of the whole jihad against DEI. Diversity, equity, and inclusion includes women in the workforce. None other than Frau Müller, spouse of Hairless Heydrich, said, "Well, the August jobs report says that women outnumber men in non-farm jobs, and well, I think it's terrible, by the way." Her guest, very likely deeply closeted Michael Knowles, said, "Yeah, it's insane. Yeah, of course. A lot of Republicans like to talk about how the female unemployment rate is the lowest ever. This is one area where I break with my fellow Republicans. I say, why is that necessarily a good thing? Maybe for some women, but the fact that women, like, have to go to the widget factory to do spreadsheets, I don't think they should be forced to do that. They should be forced to be in the home barefoot and pregnant." I added that last part. Because it's always about forcing women in one direction or another.
and just to put a little bit of a bow on the whole $5,000 thing. Wow. We're never going to see it, but it would have been nice to see a headline that read, 34 times convicted felon offers bribe to the entire American citizenry. Because every word of that is true. But of course, our media is shit for the most part.

0: Katie Miller. Uh-oh. She's pissed. Oh, by the way, right now, live at the Trumpapalooza, none other than Greg Asbot is barking and grunting right now. I'm sure that'll make Friday on the front porch all the more enjoyable. But no, Katie Miller may have a problem. According to the Washington Post, who analyzes this sort of thing, Frau Müller excremented 500 posts going after ChatGPT, Claude, Gemini. Was she worried about the rise of the machines and the kill all humans? No, no. She accused the chatbots of having a liberal bias. On the other hand, she made 160 posts talking nicely about Grok. At no point in time, however, did she mention that she has over $1 million, God damn it, in XAI stock, and that she's a consultant for the company. She bought the stocks in December after being named a consultant. And beforehand, according to the Post, she'd said next to nothing about AI. Rebecca Tushnet, a professor at Harvard Law School, said, under any ordinary system, including the rules that the FTC has announced, she would need to disclose a financial motivation that would cause people to think about her recommendation differently. And so a Washington Post reporter asked her about it. And she apparently cussed out the said reporter, adding, I've done what every other person in the world does, which is I own a stock in a company. My posts aren't related to my purchase of stock in the company. I'm not getting paid to post. I do it for the love of the game. On the other hand, she also calls herself the chief. It called herself the chief Elon Wrangler when Leon Scum Space Nazi was running the dodgy operation with the Cheeto Dust Incel Dodgy Boys. Don't you criticize me. I don't have to follow any laws. Do you know who my husband is? I'm just a stay-at-home mom who lives on a military base because I shit myself when some people posted things in chalk on the sidewalk about me. Mullah Moses Mike Johnson, ordained Baptist minister, Speaker of the House, didn't have an awesome time at the Trumpapalooza. Being a Southern Baptist minister, he is, well, he finds it far easier to stand on, to climb a tree and lie than stand on the ground and tell the truth. He gave an interview to Rob Finnerty of Newsmax, Newsmuck, yesterday evening. Hilarity ensued. Here we go.
1: Looks like a pretty good turnout for this event tonight. The president's set to speak in just a little bit. Is that arena pretty much full?
2: Yeah, it's full. I'm looking around. I think every seat all the way to the rafters is full, and there was a long line of people still trying to wait to get inside. So this is the place to be. First ever, as you noted, first ever midterm convention for the Republicans. Yeah. I think we're going to put on a good show here.
1: It's you know what I love about this?
0: There's only one problem. As he was speaking, the Southern Baptist minister, that is, the camera from Newsmuck was actually panning around the room. And what the camera was showing was completely at odds with everything that Speaker Moses was saying. Namely, there were shit tons of empty seats there. And no wonder, because it costs a fortune to go. That I dare say your rank-and-file maggot cannot afford.

0: The affinity, on the arena floor, there were 1,000 folding chairs. That was, a 20th of the available seats. Half of them were empty. But at one point, Finnerty asked the question,
1: how concerned are you that this convention won't get the tune-in that you'd hoped for going up against NFL football on back-to-back nights? It almost seems like a scheduling mistake.
2: Well, I don't think it's a mistake. We had a limited number of days on the calendar where we could do this. The timing's important because it's close enough to the election to make a difference. But also, it's also before early voting begins nationwide. And besides, all those NFL games are on a streaming service, so there's a paywall. So we'll get a lot of eyeballs. The clips that we'll be using from this for the next 55 days will be very valuable to us to draw the contrast between these two sides and to let people know what's really at stake in this midterm.
0: He's so out of his depth. He is so, in the words of the hip kids these days, cooked. But he's got to put on that brave face for the parishioners. I mean maggots, so that they'll continue to put their coin and their dollars is into those heavy brass bound velvet lined plates as they pass about, as it were. What a schmuck. And big kudos to New York Mayor Zoran Mamdani. This was a beautiful moment. I think we mentioned on Tuesday Rudy Giuliani having a conniption, saying he was deeply offended that Zoran Mamdani's going to come here because I lost a lot of friends there in your 9/11 day. Zoran Mamdani was 9 on September the 11th, 2001, just saying. But Mamdani and his people are astronomical orders of magnitude more intelligent than Rudy Giuliani or the maggots. So after Giuliani went about ranting about how Zoran Mamdani ain't got no business coming down to your 9/11 memorial celebration there, Mamdani didn't throw a fit. He didn't say, "Yeah, come say that to my face, and I'll smash it for you." No, he didn't do anything like that. Zoran Mamdani would never beat up an 80-year-old pervert. Instead, what he did was order the release of 170,000 documents noting that all the people who said, "Oh, no, the air down here is fine. Yeah, look, I'm a breeding it now. It smells wonderful." They were lying. I mean, I'm so old I can remember we talked about when Christy Todd Whitman, who at the time was Dim Leader's administrator of the EPA, said, "Oh, no, former governor of New Jersey, oh, the air here is just wonderful. Oh, it's so good." That was back in the very early history of the horn. And we had a dear friend. Her name was Maura, and she had a terribly hard time breathing because she was down there in it, breathing the worst of the dust, and it because she worked down there. And it took away her ability to have enough wind to speak. And so she would send us emails instead. And I loved her dearly. And then came one night when I answered the phone, and it was her. And she said, "I don't call the program very often, but this is me calling to say goodbye, because I'll die soon." She was in hospice care. She passed along her love for the entire Horn Family Community Congregation. And a couple of days later, I got an email telling me that she had passed on. And oh, I wept. She was such a dear human being. So in what he did, releasing those 170,000 documents, Zoran Mamdani showed that not just Christine Todd Whitman, but yet Rudy Giuliani himself was lying like a rug to the entire city of New York about the toxicity of the air in and around what came to be referred to as Ground Zero. The BBC said, "Asbestos was found nearly everywhere tested near Ground Zero, where the World Trade Center towers collapsed in 2001, New York City Mayor Zoran Mamdani said. People got sick, quote, people got sick because the leaders they trusted lied and told them they were safe to breathe in toxic air," unquote, he said, announcing the release of 170,000 documents related to the attacks. Illnesses related to the dust and smoke from the tower's collapse have claimed more lives than the nearly 3,000 who died in the attacks, U.S. health officials say. Thousands of people have experienced health effects like cancer. Yeah. So good. Zoran Mamdani stuck it in Rudy Giuliani and broke it the hell off. Oh, my God. Micah said, all caps, "I remember that." A lot of memories come with this program. We struggle to survive. But oh, the memories. Oh, the memories. I don't think the maggots have anybody who can actually stand up against Zoran Mamdani, and they're slowly learning that maybe they ought not. It's not an ass-kicking that they particularly want to take. Because he will happily hand one out.

looking at the next story. Did I mention this one? It all runs together after a while, but I wanted to pop by since this is Charlie Day. Nobody wants a Charlie in a box. Dateline Evansville, Talibandiana, via Action News team coverage, Eyewitness 14 News, the Tri-State's news and weather leader for you. Headline. Thank you, Goddess of Irony. You never miss a lick. Oh, I really do. I need to go out at midnight this evening and sacrifice a rubber chicken just for what she's done in the last day or so. Goebel Farms, yes, Goebbels. Goebel Farms honors Charlie Kirk with corn maze design. Mm-hmm. Dateline Evansville. Goebel Farms is honoring the late Charlie Kirk with a corn maze this year. News at 11. According to Goebel Farms, they chose to honor Kirk because he believed that disagreement should lead to conversation, not violence, and I call bullshit. Officials with Goebel Farms say he spent much of his life bringing political debate into public spaces, inviting people who oppose his views to challenge him, and encouraging young people to examine important questions for themselves. Bullshit. It was a carny act where he would get the crowd riled up and some passionate person who wasn't a shit-eating right-wing maggot would take issue with what he says, and then he would gish gallop them, speed talk them, give them the auctioneer treatment. And it worked great until he went to Mario de Engeland, where one of the unions, I don't know if it's Oxford or Cambridge or whatever, handed him his ass. Because that is an actual debating society. And they destroyed him. But WFIE, the Tri-State's news and weather leader, was kind enough to provide a photograph of the corn maze of Charlie. Mm-hmm. And, well, one can be forgiven for thinking that, well, I can't tell if in the corn maze there, I can't tell if that's his Adam's apple or where the bullet went in.

And apparently, Gerbil Farm started catching some shit when they did this. They got backlash, and Gerbil's Farm said, we want to provide some additional context about our decision to feature Charlie Kirk in this year's corn maze. Our intention was not to suggest that everyone should share Charlie's beliefs or agree with every statement he made. We recognize he was a polarizing public figure and that many people strongly disagreed with his views and methods. Yeah, I did. I strongly disagreed with the idea that it was caused to be extremely nervous if one got on an airplane and saw that the pilot was black. But Charlie felt that way. Charlie was killed while publicly expressing and debating his convictions. In a country founded on the principles of free speech, no person should lose his or her life for participating in political discussion. I don't know. Maybe next year they'll do Alex Pretty, Renee Good. How about the Minnesota legislature who was murdered for her political beliefs by a maggot? People are free to challenge ideas, criticize them, and reject them, but violence must never become the response to speech. This is central to the meaning behind our maze. Even when our disagreements are serious, we must continue talking and listening to one another. When conversation stops, division deepens, and it becomes easier to view people as enemies instead of neighbors. We are aware of several quotations being shared in response to our decision. As with remarks by any public figure, selected excerpts do not always convey the surrounding discussion, intended meaning, or later clarification. We encourage people to examine the complete sources and context. At the same time, our tribute does not require anyone to defend or agree with everything Charlie said, you know, including him saying that, well, doggone it, you know, it's unfortunate that a few children have to be murdered here by disaffected white boys with AR-15s going into schools, but that's the price we have to pay for the sacred, holy Second Amendment, because he said that, and that's why we say that he lost the gun debate by a long shot. The links, uh-oh. The links to Turning Point USA in our original post were included to provide information about the organization most closely associated with Charlie. They should not be interpreted as a blanket endorsement of every position held by Charlie, the organization, or its members. Of course, they could have easily... You know, if they cared that much, they could have easily provided a little linky to, say, Moms Demand Action, the organization that wanted to do something about gun violence, and had they been successful a year ago, Charlie might still be out there hooting and grunting and braying and bawling and raking in money by the millions. But Gerbil's Farms didn't do that. Gerbil Farms is a family business, not a political organization. We welcome people with a wide range of political, religious, and personal beliefs. We understand that some may disagree with our church, and we respect their right to do so. We also recognize that using Charlie's image carries meaning beyond the message we intended, and we are listening to the community's response. Maybe mow it down, Gerbil's Farms. Our hope remains simple, that Americans can speak openly, disagree honestly, and challenge one another's ideas without hatred nor violence, and that our community can continue treating its members with dignity and respect. That's a lot of paragraphs to say that, wow,
We thought y'all liked Charlie Kirk. Turns out a shitload of y'all done writ to us and said it'll be a cold day in hell before you buy another ear of our fucking corn or squash or tomatoes or beans or onions or little potatoes or our home canned salsa or the pickles that we make. Please buy. Wonder if anybody dug around it, because apparently things went shitty real fast for Goebbels Farms. Wonder if anybody looked to see if maybe them or maybe Ma or Pa Goebbels have written any maggot checks in the last few years. Yeah.

the Charlie Kirk maze was their best idea. Let that rattle around for a minute. Because I don't think Paul Goebbels came in and said, by jinkies, we're going to have us a Charlie Kirk corn maze. And that was the end of it. I feel like there was probably a creative process, and I know we're talking about maggots and everything, but maybe they were seeking consensus, and Charlie Kirk was where they landed, because maybe there was an actual objection to the original idea, I don't know, to maybe make a corn maze of, say, ICE goons dragging a child away. Yeah? Yeah? Or considering the state of affairs right now here in America, maybe they decided it wasn't a great idea to have a corn maze of nitwit Nero. And again, you really wouldn't. I mean, in the picture I got here, Charlie is entirely in green. Well, no, that's not true. I don't know if that's smoke or water, or but where his mouth is kind of grayish blue. And the same for one of his eyes. Maybe it was, I bet it was taken on one of those foggy Indiana mornings. Mm-hmm. Yeah, maybe next year they'll do whoever it was that the ICE, whichever American citizen the ICE goons murder next. But as it is, apparently, Goebbels Farms is right concerned because apparently this went off like a grenade in their face.

let's check in with some pediatricians, shall we? Because it's not like we're getting weller. The CDC, for starters, the once respected CDC, whose reputation is presently in hell, say that we've reached a new low in measles vaccinations. 92.4% of kids, 92.4% vaccinated against measles, 92% vaccinated against diphtheria, tetanus, and pertussis. We're talking about little kids who get scrapes and step on rusty nails and shit like that. Sorry, I mean, I've done that as a kid. It hurts. But that's why you vaccinate your kid against the tetanus, and it comes as the DPT, the diphtheria, tetanus, and pertussis, you know, whooping cough vaccine. We're down to 92% vaccinated against that compared to 95% in 2019-2020. Dr. Alok Patel, a pediatric hospitalist, that's a new relatively new term, hospitalist. That's a doctor who just works in the hospital. And Dr. Alok Patel is at Stanford Children's Health in California and said, told Huffington Post, somebody who is glancing at that number might say, okay, cool, it's still above 90%, but for us, there's two major red flags. The first one is that with measles, when we fall below 95% in a community, we fall below the herd immunity protective level. And, well, the 92.4%, Dr. Patel added, is an average. That number, especially in certain counties, can

drop as low as the mid-70s. And so this is a prime setup for kids to get measles. Patel said measles is almost a smoke detector of a potential fire of a rise in preventable illnesses. The single most contagious illness, but we're seeing, Patel said, a rise in cases of tetanus, pertussis, and unfortunately, if this trend continues, this paves the way for a return of other diseases as well, such as mumps, rubella, Haemophilus influenza type B, and one that I sincerely fear a return of is hepatitis B. Kids who get hepatitis B in infancy are at a greatly increased risk of having chronic liver disease and potentially liver cancer, and kids can get hepatitis B from a microscopic amount of blood. And, of course, hepatitis B vaccinations. Thank you. Whalehead, dead bear, raccoon, penis, brain worm, lamprey are also plummeting. See also polio. And the vitamin K shot that we talked about. Patel said there's a rise in parents refusing the vitamin K shot at birth. It's a vitamin that's greatly reduced the risk of spontaneous bleeding in newborns, which can be deadly, which can cause lifelong neurodevelopmental issues. I would say being dead would do that. But Dr. Patel trying to use the catch more flies with sugar than with vinegar. Approach said, well, these aren't bad parents who are intentionally wanting to harm their kids. Their parents have gotten some really untrustworthy, terrible information. Yeah, but you know what? There was a time in America when you could get terrible, untrustworthy information. And you could say, hey, that's terrible, untrustworthy information. I'm going to get my kid vaccinated. But we've got an entire goddamned army of maggots out there making a fortune on YouTube and whatnot and the tickety-tockety machine. They're not, I mean, it is terrible information, but, well, the era we live in gives them as much or more reach into the population than poor Dr. Patel here and his their colleagues. And apparently, once your vaccination rates have gone to hell, they tend to stay there instead of rising heavenward. I think that one of the important messages that vaccination rates can fall very quickly, but they can take quite a long time to recover, that according to Dr. Melissa Stockwell. She's at Columbia University in New York. It's not an immediate switch, she said, and that's really in part because of what may be causing vaccination rates to drop. Part of what's happening now is a bit of a loss of trust, potentially, in the healthcare system or in public health, and trust has to be rebuilt, and that takes a very long time. Coming back from low rates can take time, and we've seen this in other countries where there are these cycles of recovery of rates and recovery of rates and relapse. The Huffington Post article cites, the UK, where when the vaccination rates drop, measles outbreaks go up, then the public health response results in an increase in vaccination rates, and then the measles rates slow down, and then it's lather, rinse, repeat. Dr. Stockwell said it becomes this cycle of recovery and relapse, and it takes time to come out of each cycle, but also there's a risk that you never end up back at that high persistent rate again.

Back to Dr. Patel, a different Dr. Patel. This is Dr. Anita Patel in Washington, D.C., who said, when we discuss lower vaccination rates, it's really important to remember that children, when they get an illness and if they get hospitalized and they get complications from that hospitalization, those complications are going to live with that child for the rest of their lives. The complications from critical illness are very real. The fools. The mad fools. Yeah, that was Ambassador Kissoff in Dr. Strangelove. Dr. Alok Patel said, what's really difficult for some people to understand is the concept of prevention for the future. Parents are scared about today. They're scared about tomorrow. And they aren't necessarily paying as much attention to prevention 10, 20, 30 years from now or what it means to protect the community. Well, let's add to that that every parent who refuses to vaccinate because autism is making a public statement that they would rather their child be dead. Dead. Capital D, capital E, capital A, capital D, dead. Than autistic. Because they believe the vaccine causes autism because whale head, dead bear, raccoon penis, brainworm lamprey, and an army of goddamn cynical, money-grubbing fucking liars have told them so. This is not some benign process brought about by parents who just missed out on being told about the vaccines when their babies were born. These are parents who are making active, dangerous, arguably child abusive decisions. Dr. Patel continued and said, if parents don't get their kids the hepatitis B vaccine, or if we continue to see declining rates in kindergarten vaccines, this may create a setup for a disaster in the year 2030 or in 5 to 10 years from now, and that's something that we really need to convey to people. And you know what? There's truth in this. My ex never had chicken pox as a child and didn't get the chicken pox vaccine because adult. And within 30 days of the birth of my son, well, our daughter was in elementary school, and this was before the chicken pox vaccine. And she got chicken pox. And she brought it home. And Ferg got it. He was literally a month old. This is part of why this whole miserable, shitty, intentional attack on vaccines makes me so crazy. The chickenpox vaccine was just coming out. So it came home to us. And little Ferg, who was born with congenital problems, he had something called endotracheal malacia, which meant that when he would breathe, his little trachea, because the cartilage hadn't properly formed in utero, the cartilage of the trachea, it would collapse. It would shut. And he couldn't breathe. And to hear your little child, not a month old, wheezing, struggling to breathe. Oh, God. Oh, God. And then he got chicken pox, and he didn't just get chicken pox. He got a bolus dose of it. He had massive pox all over his little newborn body.
then Mama got it. And was sick to the point that she literally thought she was going to die. Chicken pox is not some benign childhood illness. Little Ferg was sick enough to die. And his mama was sick enough to die. I remember that as one of the most terrifying times of my life. And this wasn't because someone had refused the vaccine. Like I said, the vaccine was brand new at that point. But the thing is, her parents were long since gone or going. Her daddy had been gone since the 80s. I think her mama and my mama both died in the same year, 97. And being elderly, and they weren't that young, they were 72, both of them. But parents don't think about, and this is what Dr. Alok Patel said, if parents don't get their kids the hepatitis B vaccine, or if we continue to see declining rates in kindergarten vaccines, this may create a setup for a disaster in the year 2030, 5 to 10 years, like I said. I think I read that. And this is something we really need to convey to people. Because it's, you know, these mommies and daddies out there who are saying, well, I'd rather my kid be autistic. I mean, I'd rather my kid be dead than autistic. And it doesn't cause autism, but you can't reach through them once the propaganda has rotted their brains. Well, they're not thinking about their child, their newborn, their infant. They're thinking about now. They're not thinking about what happens when they, the parents, are long since in their graves and their grown-up child gets measles and gets near death.

for just as a, for instance, the success of the human papillomavirus vaccine has made caused cervical cancer rates in numerous countries to go through the floor. But the good, God-fearing, upstanding, Bible-believing, Christ-centered, evangelical, fundamentalist, amosexual Christians are like, well, if I get my little girl the HPV vaccine, she's just going to turn into a slut. And again, that means that that parent would rather see their daughter die of cervical cancer, which is directly related to the human papillomavirus. They would rather see her die of cervical cancer than what? Give her the vaccine because they assume the vaccine promotes sexual license? How can these people be this mean and this stupid? Oh, wait, Bronze Age religions. Ha ha! Sorry, forgot about those for a minute. Dr. Stockwell said as vaccination rates drop, there are questions of equity. Oh, no, not that. And who then may be disproportionately affected by those diseases? She explained they potentially could be at more risk for more severe consequences if they have other social drivers of health that are affecting their health at the same time. I mean, there are so many layers to this toxic onion. Doctors not recognizing symptoms? That's a part of it. And then involving medical testing that isn't entirely necessary because they don't know what diseases they're dealing with. Dr. Alok Patel sort of summed it all up and said, if we continue to see medicine and science be politicized and people following partisan values rather than evidence-based recommendations and public health guidance, we're going to continue, unfortunately, to see more illness, more chronic illness, and more people not trust medical care. If we continue to see things politicized, all it does is confuse parents. At the end of the day, aside from the downstream public health issues, I worry that more parents are going to be confused. More parents are going to wonder, where do we need to turn to get good information when all they want to do is the best for their kids and they run to the goddamn TikTok? I added the run to the TikTok part. You know, these issues existed certainly in the pre-internet era. But as with seemingly every bad thing on this little blue-green orb hurtling in its elliptical way around the sun and through the galaxy and through the cosmos, the internet has made it 1,000 times worse. There's a reminder from Lee in New York. Chickenpox. Did you get the shingles shots? I got the one a while back. I still need to get the Frank shot. It's on the list. I need to get my pneumonia shot, my new COVID shot, my flu shot, my RSV shot. I don't look like a pincushion, but I do need to get them. Thank you for the reminder, Lee. Don't lie to us, says Jeremy. We know you regret getting the shots for the golden one. We know he just doesn't talk to you or the ex anymore. We know he's a victim of your selfishness and the exes, and now he's suffering from pautism. You keep the golden one's name out of your mouth, Jeremy. He's a very good boy. He's the very best boy.
And since we did miss yesterday, let's check in with something we would have probably touched upon yesterday. File this under, ain't God good? No, he's a mean-ass Bronze Age barbarian, but enter David Clark Johnson. From Ojai, California. For years now, David Clark Johnson has been barking and grunting online about the children and about edumacation and about the queers. Yes, Ralph, pautism. Jeremy actually wrote pautism. Maybe you should have a word with him. Now, David Johnson is 58 years old. He's the former pastor at Live Oak Christian Fellowship. And I tell you what, he couldn't get the queers off in his mind. They was out there a-grooming of the cheerings and making more queers and transes and whatnot. And then along came the 24th day of August, 2026. Oh, we all know where this is going, don't we? The local law enforcement showed up for Mr. Johnson on the 24th of August, 2026, and presented him with an arrest warrant accusing him of abusing two children under the age of 14. This, according to the district attorney's office there in Ventura County. He's entered a not guilty plea. According to the prosecution, the offenses took place over the course of many years in Ojai and Oxnard. The cops think there are probably more victims, and they would like anyone who has any information to please step forward. Yeah. So even as he was on the interweb tubes, a barking and a grunting and a hooting, well, he was engaging in child sex trafficking with children. Four counts of lewd acts upon a child and two counts of continuous sexual abuse. Amongst the charges, special allegations regarding substantial sexual conduct and the, oh dear, alleged ages of the victims. You know, most people who survive sexual assault and sexual abuse know their accusers. It's no different here with Pastor Brother Minister Bonafide Maggot Johnson. No? Well, the DA's office said that he knew the children through a familial relationship several years of horror. Served as a pastor and a licensed massage therapist, he did. He was arrested during a child custody exchange. He entered a not guilty plea. He had a bail hearing on the 28th of August. And yes, just to make sure that we all know, among his barkings and his gruntings, because he's a good Christian, the standard libels, the standard slanders that drag queens and LGBTQ people
groom children. Let's see. He also barked and grunted about traditional family values and said sick people shouldn't be allowed to be around young, impressionable minds, all the time being one of those sick people about whom he was writing who were not drag queens and were not LGBTQ, but were in fact ministers of the gospel of Jesus Christ. Amen. Ha! Glory. Hallelujah. He also said trans people were a steep slope to societal collapse.

as far back as 2022. How can sick people be even allowed to be around young, impressionable minds? We need total education reform. He said the gender identity program and it was sickening. And protecting children from parents who would beat them half to death if they found out their child was trans or gay. He said that protecting those children is the beginning of the end. Yeah. They are who we thought they were.

It started with a domestic violence restraining order application. The details are still lacking. I don't necessarily know that we want the details. And it was all the same usual hiding in plain sight in authoritarian structures. He was active with wreaths across America, honoring military veterans. And he's a homeschooling dad. I'll bet he was. Well, I'll jot his name down and keep an eye out for it, for any updates. That's the program, y'all. Thanks, everybody, for sharing your precious finite time engaging in the program. Oh, God. Micah says maybe I should invest in iron lung futures. Why don't you ask Kalshi or Polymarket? I wonder if anybody's betting on children getting measles. Such a slimy... Yeah. Oh, I do remember that now, Jeremy. Don't you recall the story about a year back about people not wanting to vaccinate their pets because of their fear of pawtism? Yeah, I do. I do. Did we coin pawtism or did they? Sheesh. But yeah, thanks, everybody. For joining in this long-running conversation in whatever manner you choose. Thanks to our challenge makers and challenge responders. Thank you, Ralphs. And thank you too much, Hutch. You kept us from being a goose egg. Thank you so much. Thanks to our a la carte contributors. Thank you, Jude. And thank you, Charlie. Thanks to our PayPal and Patreon subscribers, our Venmo and Cash App contributors, those of you who help out through the U.S. Postal Service, thank you all so very much. As we go into tomorrow, we're approaching a $3,000 deficit again. But the good news is there's a challenge on the table. It's got $1,900 to go. It'll turn into four. If we can bring that in, thank you. If we can. Thanks for even thinking about it. And I know how tough times are. Thanks to our all-volunteer staff. Thank you, Jeremy, in the chat room. Thank you, Roger. Thank you to our news ninjas. Thank you, Miss Micah, for the post over at Blue Sky, at HeadOn.Live. It'd be fun if we got a nice little following going there, but I realize social media is a swamp. I get it. Thank you, Charlie, at APS Radio News for the restream to your YouTube channel. Thank you so much. Thanks, Brother Deacon Asa, HeadOn.Live. Goodness gracious, if you knew what everything that goes into making this program happen that, well, the Brother Deacon takes care of. Thank you. If you could leave us a remark, a review, a comment on the podcast, it sure does help. If we saw a few hundred comments in the evening, boom, we'd be up like a rocket and making new friends. So thanks to those who do. And if you're thinking about it, doesn't take any time at all. It's real easy. Thanks, Emily, for the intro. Thanks to the hardest working, bravest people I know, the folks at Coal River Mountain Watch, CRMW.net, over a quarter century at the forefront of the struggle for human rights and environmental justice in Appalachia, and a proud union shop. Please stay safe. If you're like me and you put off a couple of vaccines, move those up on the threat list. Put those toward the top. I'm going to try. And, of course, if Ken Paxton comes towards you blathering about, well, James Del Rico says God's non-binary,
Well, what do you think Father, Son, and the Holy Ghost mean, you dumbass? That's not binary. That's trinary, you stupid fuck. Sorry. Avoid him like the plague, because he is. And always, Gina and Wayne, it's all for you. Later.

0: Alright guys, what's happening besides everything? Nice to see ya, nice to see ya. Thank you for hanging out. This is Tara Buster Tuesday. We meet here Tuesday and Thursday on the Political Voices Network and Friday on the Tara Buster YouTube channel and on Substack, all the places. All the places. Thank you. It sounds good. Thank you, Jim. Thank you, Jim, for keeping us safe over in the YouTubes and everyone else for joining. Okay, thank you, Charlie, APS Radio, APS Radio News, for all your support of the show for these many, many years. Nice to see everybody. How is it going? Isn't it embarrassing being an American now? I don't know about you. I'm embarrassed, but I'm also enraged. I'm enraged by maggots. And we were discussing this on the other show, well, one of the other shows, that I, let me just take credit for this when this becomes a thing. But I really want to start the movement of encouraging maggots and the dumbasses who voted for Trump to never vote again. That's how they can atone. Maybe we'll come up with a name for it. Our movement. If you really want to atone, if you're really sorry, then show it in your actions. Never vote again. You don't need to vote. Clearly, there's something wrong with you. You don't make very good decisions when it comes to governing. We will take care of it. Liberals will take care of it. We always do. When we get back into power, we're the ones that have to clean up your messes. We're the ones that balance the budget. We're the ones that ensure that you have health care and we fill your budget gaps because of the poorly run red states. We fill those gaps with our blue state dollars. And you don't even have the decency to say thank you. All of these things. Like, we'll take care of you. You'll get your Medicare, your Medicaid, your Socialist Security. So, never vote again. That's how you can atone. We can put our heads together and come up with a name for this. Right? Because they've shown themselves incapable of making good choices. And if you're really, really, upset about it, if you learned your lesson, you feel like a dupe, then stay home forever and ever. That's a good thing. So I want to start that movement and let it be known that it began here on the Tara Buster show, right? It's a good plan, yes. No dud dork on the chat. It is a good plan, if I do say so myself. And, you know, apologies are empty unless it's followed by action. Right? If you're not capable of making rational decisions, then complete abstinence is the only remedy. As someone in recovery, I know. I don't drink. I don't do drugs. I'm in recovery. And complete abstinence. Yeah, I'm not, there's something wrong with me in my brain where I can't drink. I'm not a normal person. I don't drink like a normal person. So complete abstinence is the only remedy. Same thing with maggots. You don't vote. You can't vote. Clearly something's wrong with you. So complete abstinence from governing. We don't have the system like in Australia. There's a nominal fine that people pay if they don't vote. We should have that, but we don't. And Republicans don't want to have, they don't want to make Election Day a holiday. They don't want to make it easy to vote. They don't want to implement those nominal fees for people who don't vote. Because they want to encourage less voting, as we know. Because, as Paul Weyrich said so many years ago, their leverage in the elections go up as the voting populace goes down. And they know this. That's why they discourage people from voting. And the ones who want to vote, they try to kick them off the rolls and make it as difficult as possible for them to vote. And, yeah, I guess we can call it a tone. I don't know. We'll think about it. There should be, like, a snappy title to it. A tone. Maybe there's a... I don't know. Somebody. We'll think about it together. And, yeah, I think it's a good idea. So, all right. But I don't want to spend all the time on that. And, yes, don't I get a hello, Michael says. Yes, hello. Hello over there on the chat. You all get a hello from me. Thank you for being here. Okay, and on the Tarabuster Substack, subscribe to my Substack, guys, okay? Give the show a good review on iTunes. Tell your friends. This is how you can help us. Right? All right. All righty. I'm just checking all the channels, making sure everything's running. As you can see, what's the picture that's up on my screen over here is the latest impeachable act, impeachable offense from this maggot maladministration. And another example that of our movement, what we're saying, stay home. This maggots stay home on election day movement. This is what you voted for, maggots. And it's not normal. And unfortunately, it's not even just the offense of it all, the disgrace of this baboon embarrassing America and alienating us from our friends. This is how Trader Trump treats America's friends and allies, because he's in it for himself, everybody, as we all know. We're the normal people. We know this. He's not in it for America. He's in it for himself. And that's why he sidles up to dictators and the most appalling people on the planet. Because democracies take... There's rules in democracies. There's standards, regulations you have to take into consideration, because we don't want our countries to be a shithole country like North Korea or Saudi Arabia, which we want shared prosperity. We don't want to have concentrated wealth. I hear you. Where that's what we want, not that we have it. The United States is more unequal than ancient Rome was. That's the facts. We're in a new Gilded Age, that this Gilded Age is even more concentrated wealth. So, yeah, this is what we're dealing with. But that's what we would want. That's why Republicans don't want that. Because they're not very, they're not good. You know, they're not, like, Trump is not a good businessman. He sucks at business. He sucks at making deals. This is what he thinks makes a deal? Being a fucking asshole on Twitter, posting AI slop. See, that's how we know. He's just full of shit. This is not a deal maker. Deal makers are people who appeal to... They have charm and charisma, right? But they appeal to whoever they're making a deal with, where the deals... The other party wants to make the deal with you. You're not beaten into it. That's not a deal tactic, because what happens is that people retreat to their corners and no deals are made. And this is what's happening with Canada. I don't blame Canada, frankly. I'm on Canada's side in this ridiculous trade war that this effing baboon dragged us into for no good reason. And the reasons are... What's he going to get out of Canada, right? He wants to build a tacky hotel in Russia. He wants to build it in Saudi Arabia. He wants to build something. He's like he said to Kim Jong-un, oh, I see all this beachfront property here. Let me make a deal. Ugh. That's what he wants. He could see that. It doesn't matter if the country is run by a brutal dictator that starves his own people. Remember how we had to go into Iraq because Saddam Hussein gassed his own people? Oh, now, right? I mean, it's just the hypocrisy. I'm not mocking the gassing of the people. I'm just saying it's effing hypocrisy. If only we were that noble. No, but it doesn't matter that Kim Jong-un starves and gasses and poisons and brutally represses his people. It won't matter. That can continue. Trump just wants to make his tacky hotels so the Chinese can come over. That's what will happen. And Kim Jong-un, I'm sure, will happily do that as long as he can continue to have a stranglehold on the people of his country. They won't be free. They won't be free to travel and partake. The economy is shit in North Korea, of course. But that, anyway, it doesn't matter. Well, I'm not talking, I don't want to talk about North Korea per se. The point is, the Republicans, traitor Trump, will never offend America's enemies, the people who want America to fail. That, and they're loving it. They're loving. Oh, here's Tara Jr. Come on. All right. Can you just sit there? All right. Oh, brother. They love that America is in decline. Come on, sit down, kid. So, yeah, he posted this. Let's play it. I don't know. Should we play it? Is there audio? Oh. I don't know if there's audio, actually. Oh, you're beating me. Get up, Governor. Yeah, he's such a tough guy, isn't he? This is the little weak bitch that, well, his feeties hurt when his country called, the five-time deferment. His own personal Vietnam was escaping STDs, which I'm pretty sure he probably didn't escape unscathed. So, oh, get up, Governor. What do you think this is going to do to the Canadians? Are they going to say, oh, mercy, uncle, we cry uncle to our dear, our strong traitor Trump to the South. We submit. Bullshit. What it does is the Canadians will rally together and they will take whatever pain comes from separating from America. They'll take that pain and they'll use it as a point of national pride, and they'll stick together. There will be no more tourism into the United States. If anyone comes into the United States, if a Canadian comes down here, other Canadians will be like, what's wrong with you? There'll be public shaming around it. And then the dumbass maggots who live on this side, or who live in America, will be like, hey, what happened? Can't we just get along? I don't see why my vote, my politics, should interfere. This is the cluelessness of maggotry. They don't seem to get that it's not about politics. It's about your entire being. It's about what kind of civilization you want to live in and who you believe has human rights. And it's, you know, Republicans voting for this baboon proves everything I say all the time, that they don't like democracy. They don't like freedom. They don't like America. So and they're incapable, that's what it is. They don't like the multiracial liberal democracy. That's it. They lack the fundamental decency to function in a free democratic society. And I've been saying that for years. I haven't been proven wrong yet. So this bullshit fight that traitor Trump instigated for no good reason. But can anybody explain why he would do it? It's a personal thing. It's because Carney doesn't show him proper deference. He didn't give him a golden trinket. He didn't shove some golden something up his ass. Probably. He's not playing the game. Good. And the people of Canada are behind him for it. So today's the first day that these retaliatory tariffs are poised to hit the United States. And I hope it doesn't hurt too little, maggots. Really, the people who voted for this, unfortunately, good people will be hurt too. That's the sad part. With maggotry, with republicanism, they take everybody with them. That's it. This is the problem. I am so tired of this ball and chain of republicanism dragging us down. Prove me wrong. When have Republicans ever made things better in this country? In the last, let's stick to, 75 years at least? I guess Eisenhower built the interstate highway. That was probably the last good thing a Republican did, but he would not be a Republican today. That's the truth. And the Republican Party of Eisenhower's day is a progressive party that stood behind Social Security, that stood with unions. Those days are over. And I hope you follow me on Substack and the Political Voices Network. I'm writing an article, it should be up tomorrow, about how something for Labor Day that really irritated me. When I noticed that there was an article that was making the rounds in maggot right wing, well, just the right wing O-sphere. And it was titled that Republicans are the party of the working people. And it was filled with lies, of course, how Republicans make everything great for working people, you know, because of trickle down and supply side economics, and how Democrats often seem to stand with working people, but it really does, it hurts working people. It's a bizarro world. They're just full of shit all around. And stop me when I'm wrong. So what will happen because of the tariffs, the retaliatory tariffs, and in general the lack of imports, the lack of tourism? We're going to feel the pinch here, and certain industries will feel it more. In general, Trump's 50% tariffs on selected Canadian goods will raise costs for U.S. importers. And, of course, those costs will be passed on to the American people, who are already having trouble getting through the week, filling up gas tanks and all, you know, because on top of Trader Trump having us in this illegal and unconstitutional war of choice to distract from the fact that he's all over the Epstein files committing crimes against children, then that's going to raise the price of gas. In general, he's cut our green energy initiatives that were already in process when he took office, when shamefully he was voted back into office. So we cut our future independence through renewables. Trader Trump threw that in the trash. So, I don't know. If you hate America, I don't think you could if you openly hate it, I don't think you could do more harm than he's already done, claiming to love America. So there'd be more expensive homes. Good luck buying a home in America. The tariffs affect material, such as steel, aluminum, lumber, all building materials. Builders in general will face higher costs, and of course that will trickle down on home prices. And Canada is placing tariffs on more than 700 U.S. products. That's gonna all... Wait, hold on. Come on, buddy. That's gonna make everything more expensive. That means fewer orders for U.S. factories, farms, suppliers, exporters. That's jobs, jobs, jobs. Unfortunately, it's not just the maggots who are gonna get hurt. Auto production is gonna get disrupted in the very least, and jobs, jobs, jobs are gonna be cut. Farms and farmers and farmer equipment, small businesses are gonna face the worst squeeze because small businesses really don't have large reserves to get through things like this. They're not sitting on piles of cash, so small businesses are going to go out of business. So there you go, because they're going to face the choice: eat the added cost, which they can't afford, or raise prices and lose customers. And then, of course, they'll have to cut jobs. There you go. But he doesn't. What does he care? He's building an arch illegally. He's building a ballroom illegally. What does he fucking care? He made himself $3 billion richer illegally. So, it's a disgrace when you look at this and then you think. Think about, I'm not sure if you saw how the disgraceful envoy to Russia. They're in Russia, Witkoff and Jared Kushner, who is elected to nothing, by the way, right? He's not an elected anything, Jared Kushner. We were supposed to rest easy. Don't worry that the Saudis gave this thing $2 billion, because he won't be in government anymore. Well, here he is, meeting with Putin on our behalf? No, don't be so naive. I know you're not. I'm talking to maggots. You think they give a shit? Do you think they're talking about you and me and the American people? Well, listen to Witkoff lick Putin's ass shamefully on the world stage. This is where we've come to, America. Wait.
1: So, first of all, President Putin, thank you so much for having us.
2: Во-первых, господин президент Владимир Владимирович, я благодарю вас за то, что вы принимаете нас сегодня здесь.
1: We were sitting outside just now, me, Jared, and Carol, and then Yuri joined us, and we were all talking about when we retire,
0: what?
1: We'll have all these incredible stories and incredible memories, and yours will be right at the top of it all.
0: Why don't you get down on your knees and tell him?
2: Мы были за дверьми этого кабинета, господин Дмитриев, господин Ушаков, Джеред и я, и мы говорили о том, что когда мы выйдем на пенсию, у нас будет очень много историй, которые мы можем вспомнить, и общение с вами будет одной из самых лучших и самых памятных.
1: So, first of all,
0: incredible.
1: Thank you so much. Have we ever heard
0: во-первых, господин... maggots or anyone in the maladministration heap such effusive praise on any of our allies, not the Canadians? See how the difference, how they treat the Canadians, our actual allies who have stood with us

has, you know, infiltrated our elections, corrupted our elections. Everybody knows it. They spy on us. They do all of their dirty tricks to undermine democracies all over the world. They send assassins into the borders of our allies, and they assassinate, you know, they commit murder in the streets. But you don't hear, there's no AI slop video of Trader Trump beating up Putin, is there? Unless I've missed it, maggots. But the maggots are, they're fine with this. Because they are so susceptible to propaganda, and Trump, that's all they're good at. That's all Republicans are good at. They're really good at propaganda because they have nothing else. What are they going to say? What are they going to boast about in reality? That's why they're good at propaganda. And they, when Roger Ailes proposed GOP TV to Nixon, now we have Fox News. They knew they had to take over the media to do it. They had to take over the media. They had to infiltrate our education system and turn the indoctrinate young people into thinking that conservatism is somehow compatible with freedom and democracy. Now, show me, anybody on the chat, show me anywhere in history, expand it, where a conservative governance, where a conservative government is successful. And I will categorize success as where the people are free, upwardly mobile, happy, productive, live decent lives, you know, where happiness abounds, right? And there's opportunity, education. Does it exist? Is there a conservative government anywhere in the history of the world that produces shared prosperity and upward mobility? I'll wait. Anybody? No. It doesn't exist. Conservatism is fundamentally an anti-democratic ideology. And, you know, I mean, not that conservatism doesn't have its place, but human beings are progressives. We're progressive. We're supposed to make progress. We're supposed to learn and grow and evolve and get better and understand that, what is the meaning of life? What is the meaning of an economy? Is it to make a few people rich? Well, according to the underwhelming wastes of human DNA like Trader Trump, yeah. They're not very smart. That's why they need all the advantages they can get, not just of their white privilege, of their trust fund privilege. They need every advantage. Because if things are equal, if we are a meritocracy for real, if we invest in our youth and we promote the general welfare and make a country that works for more than just the 1%, Trader Trump would never be able to steal $2 billion, $3 billion. You see what he did before he was in office, declaring bankruptcy 6 times. You got to be real bad at business and making deals to go bankrupt 6 times in your short life. Born on third base, thinking he hit a triple, telling everybody he hit a triple, telling everybody he hit a home run. But Steve Witkoff and the rest of the maladministration, I have never been so embarrassed, and I don't even want to say that because as soon as I say it, there's another embarrassing event or episode or action coming from this maladministration that gets worse. It never gets better. But

0: tweeting out AI slop of you beating up an ally? What a disgrace. Every maggot should hang their head in shame. And that's what I'm talking about. Stay home on election day. You want to atone? You're embarrassed? Stay home. Well, Steve Witkoff is, what is his claim to fame? He's another real estate guy, right? Like Jared, like the rest of them. Jared Kushner is just like Trump. Ivanka, whatever the hell her name is, the daughter he wants to bang, she married her father, no doubt. They're very similar. Jared Kushner, and he comes from a family of crooks and criminals and just horrible people. You know about his father, who blackmailed his sister, who was going to turn state's evidence. He hired a prostitute to cheat, to go and get the husband and have her have sex with him in a hotel room, and then they videotaped it, and Jared Kushner's father, sent this tape to his sister, Jared Kushner's aunt, witness tampering. That's why he was in prison, but on top of all of the other corruption. And Trader Trump pardoned him, and now he's the ambassador to France? Yeah, this is what happens in a criminal regime. But that's Jared Kushner. They're not in it for America. They're not thinking about mom and apple pie and shared prosperity and making the world safer democracy. They're making deals. They want to make real estate deals. Steve Witkoff should all be ashamed of themselves. They're treating our allies like props when they need them. Oh, and then our values are nothing to these Republicans. They don't know what our values are. According to this maladministration, the only American value is greed, is selfishness and greed. Those are the American values that they make other people fight for. They would never fight. They would never don a uniform except in AI slop. They would never sacrifice for anybody but themselves, but they like to put pictures up of themselves. So, I mean, this is an embarrassment to our national anything. We should really, I don't know, when we get this country back, we have a lot of atoning to do ourselves in the world, but we really need, the maggots really need to be put in their place legally and peacefully. And people like them never, ever hold power again. I guess we're supposed to be proud of a president. You meet, you know, when you meet a president, you should be impressed by the brutal dictators who poison their opposition, who assassinate their enemies, who infiltrate the borders of America and try to rig elections. Well, Putin should be proud of himself. Look at what he has. He's got a Russian asset in the White House. So, moving on. Another story that is emblematic of everything maggots are. Where is it? Oh, yeah, here we go. James Comer. He said, well, Republicans. This is what Republicans are. And what really annoys me about the Republicans, it's the voters who will continue to vote for the Republicans. No matter what, no matter that they do nothing for them. Well, here's James Comer calling his constituents village idiots. Come on. Why won't it play?
1: Oh, so I'll do a town hall. In a lot of interviews, some people say, well, he doesn't do town halls. Well, I'll do a town hall. This is a town hall. It just depends on who's in the town hall, you know. If it's all the village idiots, I don't have any desire to do a town hall. But with good, productive members of society, I'll be happy to do a town hall.
0: How dare you? You see, Kentucky? That's what they think of you. But, hey, are they wrong? Is James Comer wrong? I mean, and this is what I've been saying for years, too. Stop me when I'm wrong, Jim. I know he's been around for a long time, so he knows that I always have maintained that Republicans hate the people who vote for them more than normal people hate the maggots who vote for them, right? We don't hate the maggots. We're trying to make sure they get health care. But the people, the Republicans themselves, hate the average dumbasses who vote for them. How can they not hate them? Because they have no respect for them. How can you respect something that you're tricking, you're fooling? They have absolutely no respect for them. They know who they're dealing with. They know they're dealing with idiots. They know they're dealing with dumbass racists who all they got to do is hate the same people, and their constituents will vote for their own demise every single time. So they know that he could call them idiots, and they'll keep coming back for more. They will they'll willingly, eagerly give them their future, their wages, their health care. They'll sacrifice it all, their children's health care, their children's future, as long as they can hate the same people, a targeted minority group. Unbelievable. But this is what Republicans do and what they are. Kentucky has a poverty rate of 15.6%. Child poverty is near 20%. Okay? Median household income is $64,000. The uninsured rate is near 7%. I'm sure it's worse now. It's we're talking 2024 numbers. So, after the big ugly bill that has kicked 10 million Americans off their health care and counting, it's going to get worse. It's only worse now. Pollution in Kentucky received an F grade in air quality. So keep breathing in that poison. Keep voting for the poison. And that's what I always say, because Republicans, they don't only harm their constituents in every fathomable way. They harm their minds. They harm their souls. They harm their serenity. They take their peace of mind. Right? I mean, to call them village idiots, and what I immediately thought was, when Hillary Clinton called them deplorable, called the maggots deplorable, and she qualified it. She said the Islamophobes, the homophobes, the hateful ones, not, she said the 47% are homophobes, Islamophobes, racists, and she was right. She wasn't wrong. And then the maggots went nuts, and of course, Hillary apologized, which she should never have done. And I said it at the time. What is she apologizing for? She's telling the truth. They are homophobes, racists, Islamophobes, transphobes, every kind of phobe. They're racist. They're Nazis. Although all Republicans aren't Nazis, all Nazis are Republican. Stop me when I'm wrong. Right? It's demonstrable. We have the receipts. We have the studies now that say that when they scratch the surface of maggotry. It wasn't economic stress or insecurity. It was racism that bound them together. Yeah, and they know that. So, of course, Comer hates his constituents, the village idiots. That's why he doesn't have town halls. He doesn't answer to you. He answers to his donors. He answers to Trump. He answers to Putin. He answers to the rich people, the oligarchs, who are turning America into the least up, who have turned America into the least upwardly mobile of all the Western democracies. And we're, the whole world looks at us and is stupefied, rightfully so, because people are stupid. Yeah, you're an idiot, Kentucky. You're idiots. You keep voting for this. And they will again. That's what's so shocking. Is it shocking? No, it's expected. Because come election day, many of them won't take my advice and atone and stay by staying home. And that's what they should do on election day. If you're truly sorry, maggots, stay home and post a TikTok video. I'm staying home on election day. I am atoning for my past sins of putting that baboon in office, that unfit, serial, bankrupt, tax-cheating, draft-dodging, Putin puppet, all over the Epstein files, convicted felon, baboon. I am sorry. I put that thing in office, and I can't trust myself with my own vote, so I'm staying home. Complete abstinence is the only remedy in this situation. That's what they should do. But instead, many of them will show up at the polls on election day, and they'll cast their vote for Comer, even though he called them idiots. And they are. I mean, Kentucky has a horrible, just like all the other red states, they're poorly run red states. Kentucky is firmly and squarely in the poorly run category. Seriously. As I said, they receive an F for pollution. The place is just, well, because, you know, regulations. It's so much cheaper for corporations to just spew their poison into the air and the atmosphere and the environment than it is to make any kind of concessions or to think about it. Who needs to think about it? They got to think about a dollar. Give me a dollar. And it's not that your their dollar is going to translate into your jobs. Oh, no. Or your salary, because chances are you'll still have to rely on the social safety net that Republicans fight against and are stripping. Right? And the Democrats have fought for and tried to pass and help to help you, to help the people of Kentucky, in spite of themselves, in spite of the fact that they can't even say the name of the Democratic Party. They say Democrat Party, and then they vote for Comer, who calls them idiots. That's what I mean. They hate their own constituents. They always have. Trump hates his rally dupes. Oh, he likes the narcissistic supply, but he fundamentally hates them. You don't respect people that you con. And that's all Trump is. He's a con man. That's why he sells the magic beans and NFTs and all kinds of bullshit sneakers, phones that don't arrive, sneakers that don't arrive, you know, watches that are not actual watches. They're animations they sell that fall apart for the dumbass is stupid enough to buy them. You can go Google it. There's news stories about people getting their watches and the Trump falls off. And now the T falls off Trump and it's now a rump watch. Because it's made like shit. That's all they know how to do is cut corners, hype shit up, and sell you magic beans. That's the Republican agenda in a nutshell. Everything that they've ever run on, trickle down, what do you call it, supply side economics, tax cuts pay for themselves, regulations equals prosperity, hurting unions actually makes everything better. All of these bullshit policies are bullshit. They don't lead to anything except despair and the new dark ages. Forget the new gilded age. This Republican Party, they've always been dragging us back to the system the founders fought a revolution to escape. They're not just rolling back the New Deal. Make no mistake. They're rolling back the American Revolution, and we're going right to the dark ages. That's for sure. That's take their policies and game it out to their conclusion. That's where we are. So, yeah, village idiots. Village idiots, well, we pay the taxes. The village idiots serve in the military. The village idiots work in the hospitals, the schools, the farms, the restaurants, the factories. The village idiots that actually make the world go around. But, yeah, I guess the people in Kentucky are, they earn the scorn from the Republicans. So, they'll keep voting for him again and again and again instead of getting some self-respect and understanding that he answers to them. They don't answer to him, but yeah, they don't have any self-respect. They should be at his office. They should be... I don't know why they're voting for him anyway. So, and of course, they do love his show trials, right? He loves putting on all kinds of shows for Fox News, like the Hunter Biden laptop investigations, impeachment. He's going to impeach Joe Biden. Did he ever impeach him? Did he ever file articles of impeachment? No, of course not. It's all just a grift. Everything that they talk about is a grift. Okay, geez, it goes by so fast. Here's J.D. Vance's mother. Another one. She's another one. She was on some maggot podcast, and we can play it. This is how she talks about a Democrat, Abdul al-Sayed. They don't like him because he's kicking their ass, and he tells the truth about them. And this is J.D. Vance's mother.
2: For a lot of people, it's to hear, but there are others in politics who take shots at your family, and for one, we've got a candidate in Michigan, Abdul al-Sayed, who keeps talking about your family and keeps talking about your son and keeps talking about your daughter-in-law. I want to play those comments and then get your take on them because it's really disturbing. Let's take a look.
0: Disturbing.
3: What do you think is going through Usha's head when he talks? She's like, damn, I have to sleep with him. I mean, like, I guess she's pregnant, so I guess something's happening. But like, man, like, you gotta imagine, like, truly zero charisma.
4: Yeah.
3: Like, none.
4: Yeah.
3: Right. And like, can you imagine, like, he's got brown kids.
0: Yeah.
3: At some point, he's gonna have to have a really awkward conversation,
4: right?
3: Kids. He'll be like, you know, like, you made your career hating people who are different.
4: And people that look like his kids.
0: Yeah.
2: So basically, and I'm sure you've heard this many times, Abdul al-Sayed is trying to say that because your son and your daughter-in-law have brown kids, that somehow that's awkward for your family or not accepted by your family.
0: No, that's not what he said.
2: A weird, disturbing thing to say. But what do you make of that when you hear somebody who doesn't know you, doesn't know your family, doesn't know how you operate within your family, try to make that assessment that somehow having brown grandchildren is somehow weird for you.
0: It's not. You see how they twist it? It's not. That's not what he said. It's weird and awkward. Not the brown children, that J.D. Vance is the vice president of a person that he called America's Hitler and is the most racist white supremacist project that we've ever faced in modern political history in the American experiment. We're up against a racist ass administration, maladministration, passing racist-ass policies, dividing people along racist racial lines, DEI, right? We can't talk about it. Can't talk about this. Trying to disenfranchise black voters, going after black representatives. Right, they're ghetto bitches. This is what Laura Loomer says, who's in the White House with Traitor Trump. And it translates into policy, where black people, people of color, people with brown skin, getting hurt, getting targeted, being targeted through racially profiling. Like, you can't racially profile when it comes to positive things like education, but you can if you want to shove somebody into an ICE detention facility and strip them of their rights.
4: I think that man's an idiot. Those are my babies. I love those babies.
0: And oh, isn't that nice?
4: Do anything for any of them. And I love Usha as if she were my own daughter. She's one of the best, most genuine people I've ever met. And she loves my son, and she's a good mother. And I don't pay attention to people like that.
2: Yeah. And it's just this insinuation that somehow, because of where you come from, that somehow you wouldn't be accepting of having a daughter-in-law who is of another race. I mean,
0: where you come from,
2: disgusting thing to say. I'm sure you've heard.
0: You see how they're twisted? It's not about where you come from. You're in a racist maladministration, passing racial policies that harm people of color. Okay? I don't know, but I guess it's more, it makes it easier to claim the victim mantle, as always. Oh, they're picking on us. It's not about the system. It's never about the system with Republicans. That's what they have to distract from. It's about the individual. So Abdul al-Sayed is talking about the system of which J.D. Vance advances, this racist white supremacy project that is in the White House and passing policies because they're in the majority. So that's what he's talking about. He's talking about the system and how that's a little awkward. When the children get older and they realize the role their father played in advancing racist policies in this country, that's a little awkward. And his wife, J.D. Vance's wife, Usha, she's not an idiot. She must know what he's up to. Not only does he have no charisma, yeah, that's the truth. We have eyes. We can see it. We can see and sense the awkwardness of him. That because he's a phony. He's a phony ass. Changes his name. Changes his ideology. He's a shapeshifter. He's Peter Thiel's little puppet. And we know there's something when you that voice inside that. That says something is not right here. You get those alarm bells going off and you encounter somebody who's like a sociopath. That's Mother Nature's alarm bells going off to protect you from sociopathy, from people who don't have your best interest at heart. But you see, that's what the maggots always have to do. They have to turn it into, oh, they're picking on me. No. Al-Sayed was pointing out the broken-ass system which J.D. Vance advances. But, you know, they can't talk about the system because they're the ones who are propagating it, and they're perpetuating the harm of that system. And they don't want their dumbasses who vote for them, like the useless idiots and James who vote for James Comer, they don't want them to wake up and realize it's not them, it's the system. But, and of course, she says she wants to punch him, right?
2: Heard it before, though, and I'm sure JD has heard it before. Do you ever have conversations about that in your family, or is it something you just laugh off?
4: We just laugh off.
2: Yeah.
4: We just laugh off. She's just Usha to us.
2: Yeah. He made another comment about Papa, not how he would react if he could see his daughter-in-law, you know, along the same lines. Mm-hmm. And, you know, your son responded to that, I think this week or last, responded to those comments, and again, very graciously responded to it and just laughed it off, as you've done.
4: Yeah.
2: But why do people want to take shots at your family that way?
4: I think they're jealous, honestly.
0: Oh, yeah,
4: I mean,
0: that's it. Well, they're not jealous. We're a little annoyed that he likes to take vacations on our dime and use the Secret Service like his personal butler crew. But, you know, the privilege. But that's what Republicans do. This is why they get into office. They're not in office for altruism. And they're in office to do exactly what they're doing, to steal from the useless idiots who continue to vote for them. And Al-Sayed was not making the story about J.D. Vance's wife or children. He was using the reality of J.D. Vance's family to expose the hypocrisies, the consequences, and the contradictions of Vance's policies. That it's not about Usha Vance or the kids. They're just a stark reminder of what Vance is doing. It's like, you know, Hermann Göring's first wife was Jewish. Okay? So, and he apparently never got over her. That would be awkward conversations at home, I would imagine, if she didn't pass away. This is, J.D. Vance is, he is, so not just the face of these racist policies, he supports them. When ICE shot Renee Good in the back of the head, he went out and attacked Renee Good, lied about her, called her a domestic terrorist. This is a policy. This maladministration runs the country on scapegoating immigrants. That's a little awkward, I would imagine. Clearly, Usher Vance is an immigrant somewhere. They come from somewhere, right? So is everybody else, unless you're a Native American. But they weaponize race, they weaponize religion, / health care, delivering for the rich. And while working people pay the price. That's what we're talking about. There's the music. Oh, brother. Goes by so fast. So, yeah, but this is MAGA. You know, they want to drag this into a phony discussion about whether somebody attacked Vance's family because of the color of their skin. You see, they switch it. They flip it. No. This is not about them. It is about the policies. But you can't have that discussion in Maggotville. You have to make it about the individual. It's never about the system. It's never about the policies. This woman here, you know, they just like the rest of the maladministration, they want us to ignore that. They want us to ignore the human consequences of Republican policies, the consequences of the maladministration that builds their policies on fear, division, exclusion, Who's in? Who's out? Upward redistribution. This is about who gets health care and who gets kicked off of health care and whether immigrant families are treated as human beings. Right? It's about whether a Muslim American can run for office without being smeared as loyal only to his religion. This is about whether working people get a government that serves them. Or just the government of billionaires, of by and for the billionaires. So Al-Sayed's point was not, let's look at J.D. Vance's family. It was look at them as emblematic of Vance's record. The hypocrisy, the agenda. The family reference was evidence of the hypocrisy, the contradiction. It wasn't the issue. If there weren't any racist policies to talk about, if there weren't any contradictions, the issue would be moot. He would never bring it up. It doesn't matter. There's not, the point is moot. It doesn't make sense. So he brings it up to point out the policies, the hypocrisy. Because MAGA, the maggots, they can't defend their policies, so they changed the subject. They can't defend any, they can't defend it. They can't defend the cuts, the tax breaks for the wealthy, the demonizing immigrants, the demonizing Muslims. They can't. So they manufacture outrage about, how dare you? How dare you mention the family? We love Usha, just like she's a white person. She doesn't have any color to us. She's white in our eyes. All of them are white. We love them equally white. Mighty white of us, isn't it, to love them as whites, as whites would love whites. So, yeah, it's funny how Vance and the Republican Party, they demand immunity from criticism while their policies do real damage to millions of Americans, millions of people, millions of Americans and people striving to be Americans are harmed by Republican policies. But we can't talk about the hypocrisy of that, just like we talk about the hypocrisy of Traitor Trump, having Melania Trump and Barron Trump and Melania's family come here on chain migration, that Traitor Trump said was the worst. It's corrupt and the worst, but, you know, and Trump voting by mail. Jeez, but, you know, everything. It's rules for thee, not for me. And it's the maggot way. It's the maggot way. Let's just, before we close the show, I know I'm going a little over. How about, here's some demonization policies. So we can bring the receipts here. Some of the policies that demonize immigrants and whether they belong in America. Right? I mean, that's the conversation Republicans want us to have, that supposedly this nation of immigrants doesn't welcome immigrants in Maggotville. How about the top of the list? Attempted rollback of birthright citizenship. Outright racist policy. The suspension of the U.S. Refugee Admissions Program. That's a racist policy. How about the preferential refugee treatment of the white Afrikaners? Remember that? Well, it's still going on. They flew them over, treated them with such reverence, right? Because they had white skin and they fit. They played into a political agenda. So they used them. But they were white. How about ICE all over our streets? Killing people, rounding people up. That's all, you know, about race. That's all about the color of people's skin. They're pulling people out of cars on their way to work because they're brown. That's something that J.D. Vance promotes. He's all about that. And the country-based entry restrictions in 2025, which we're still in June, actually, September, not too long ago, June 2025, Trader Trump issued a proclamation restricting entry for nationals or designated country under a national security rationale. Which ones? From Muslim countries, basically, banning people from the countries that Trader Trump is confused about. Unless you're white. That's why he says, why can't we get any people from Norway here? Why the fuck would they want to come here from Norway? They have health care. They have vacation. They have living wages. They don't have a baboon in office. Here's some racial equality that they did away with. Abolishing federal DEIA programs. Of course, Trump terminated federal diversity, equity, inclusion, and accessibility programs. And we're talking about accessibility for people with disabilities who need wheelchairs and whatnot. Fuck them. Fuck them. Can't they roll over the curb? They shouldn't be at work. Let them, wouldn't it be, what did Trader Trump say about his nephew's son? Wouldn't it be better if he just died? Yeah, you voted for that, maggots. Trader Trump ended the federal government's racial equity agenda. The administration revoked prior executive orders directing the federal government to advance racial equity and support in underserved communities. Oh, how woke, how loony liberal of those prior administrations. Well, that means that agencies were no longer affirmatively tasked with examining whether their programs produced racially unequal outcomes. They didn't have to consider that. Oh, that's because we want to promote the general welfare of white people, period. They erased the disparate impact analysis, Executive Order 14,281. That's how many executive orders this fucking piece of shit has signed already. Instructed agencies to eliminate disparate impact analysis to the maximum degree allowed. Disparate impact standards recognize that a policy can be discriminatory in effect, even if it is written in race-neutral language. Removing that analysis makes it far easier for institutions to impose rules that predictably harm Black, Latino, Asian, Indigenous, and other marginalized communities, while denying any discriminatory intent. They weakened agencies that enforce civil rights laws. Human Rights Watch documented major staffing losses and closures across the Justice Department, Civil Rights Division, the Education Department, Office of Civil Rights, HUD's Fair Housing Office, the EEOC. That report says that the DOJ Civil Rights Division lost 75% of its attorneys. So, you know, civil rights in the country, fuck that. They're going after Trader Trump's enemies. Who needs that? Who needs people telling you that you have to rent to dark-skinned people? This is what we're talking about with Usha. This is who she sleeps with. She should be ashamed. They should all be ashamed. She can't be. She's not an idiot. We know that. She's got to be aware of what her husband is up to. So all we can say is she's just as vile as he is. In education, Trader Trump ended racial impact scrutiny in schools. Trump's school discipline order directed the Department of Education to stop using racial impact frameworks for evaluating race-neutral discipline and policies. That removed an important way to identify patterns in which black students and other students of color are punished at disproportionate rates. Well, the more harm, the better they can do. Oh, yes, they made English the official federal language. While revoking the prior language access order, Trump designated English the official language of the United States and revoked Executive Order 13,166, which had directed agencies to improve access to services for people with limited English proficiency. Oh, well, fuck 'em. We're not a nation of immigrants. Don't have any humane policies that help people get through the system, navigate this system. We want them to go home. We don't want them here. If they make room for some Norwegian that doesn't want to come here. And then, of course, election policies that risk disenfranchising eligible voters. As we know, the show your papers, proof of citizenship requirements. I wonder when J.D. Vance's kids get older, you know, they'll be driving around brown. You never know. So they'll be caught in the Republican policies that their father advanced. So, all right, guys, thank you for hanging out today. I hope you enjoyed the time we've spent together. I should come up with a song. Just to have a laugh and sing a song. It just seems before we get started. Something like that. And we gotta say goodbye before too long. Look at this lady. Why are we looking at her? Oh, brother. Oh, brother. What a world. What a world. All right, do me a favor. Become a patron. Patreon.com/Tara Devlin. Keep the show going and growing. Thank you, Charlie, from APS Radio and APS Radio News for all you do to help this show and help me as a human being and help the community cats. 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That helps. I got to get the numbers up. Keep going. Keep it going, kids. Yeah. Also, when you subscribe to my Substack and subscribe to my YouTube channel, I'm telling you what to do. I know, but I got to. It has to happen. Otherwise, people don't do anything. People barely do anything you tell them anyway, but I'm only human. I have to ask. So when you subscribe, this is what you have to do. You got to leave a comment in the comment section, okay? And then you not just hit the like, leave a comment, watch 3 to 5 minutes. And then YouTube gets the message that, oh, this is a show. We should push it to other people who want to see this kind of content. Okay, that's all I'm asking. Is that a lot to ask for? I don't know. Maybe. Maybe it is. If you can become a patron, that will help. 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It's just up to you. 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Okay, kids? Otherwise, I don't know. There won't be a Tara Bust much longer. So, all right. Do it. If you care about me, how do I do this? Do I guilt you into it? Or, no, I'm only kidding. I mean, I know wherever you go, there are people asking you to do things. It's the nature of the beast that we live in now. Everybody's asking. But, you know, the friggin' Midas Touch, they got enough support, right? Joy Reid, these are people that have millions of dollars in funding. I'm doing it in my friggin' apartment, all myself. Everything coming out of my own pocket and the pocket of my supporters that help. And frankly, it doesn't cover the bills. So if you get any value out of it. Anyway, maybe I just don't want to be a homeless person on the street saying, I used to have a liberal podcast. Can you spare a dime? Okay. Thank you for hanging out, guys. And, yeah, we will win. We will win. We're on the right side of history. We are. We're on the right side of decency, dignity, democracy, humanity. Thank you so much for hanging out today, guys. Thank you, Jim, on the chat, keeping us safe, modding like a madman. And I'm not sure who else is here. If Andrea was in Twitch, I don't know. I don't know. But anyway, I will see you. We'll see you on Thursday, okay? We're on the right side of decency, dignity, democracy, humanity. We stick together. We win. My name is Tara Devlin. Thank you for hanging out. Do all those things I told you. Oh, one more thing. Give the show a good review on iTunes. That helps too. All right. I'll see you on Thursday. Be safe.

0: 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It's Tara Buster with Tara Devlin.
1: All right, what's going on? Hello, hello, it's Friday. That's a little better, right? I keep saying I have to get a new arm, and I do. So please become a patron. Patreon.com/Tara Devlin. Subscribe to my Substack, do all those things, keep the show going and growing, and yeah, that's it. I'll keep showing up. How about you? Because we do have a lot of work to do, and I'm sick of it. I don't know about you. That's why I enjoy getting together on Friday nights and Tuesdays and Thursdays and whenever else we can get together and survive and thrive in the last days of the American Republic. I hope not, but we do have our work cut out for us, and thank you, Jim. Nice to see you. Looks good, sounds good. Thank you so much. Thank you, Josie, for being here, and everyone on the Substack, and people watching on APS Radio and APS Radio News. Welcome, welcome, welcome. Okay, where else? And on the Political Voices Network on Substack. Join all those things. I do ask a lot from you. Is that a lot to ask? I don't know. I don't think so. Let's see. Where do we begin? It's very irritating that... What the fuck? Okay, I don't want to curse right out of the gate because it does mess up the algorithm. But yet again, Trader Trump is... getting away with it? This is what is so infuriating. No wonder I have a knot in my stomach and my blood pressure medicine really needs to be upped. I don't know about you, but it is infuriating watching that thing get away with his crimes and how sad it is that the Republican Party came to fruition. They transformed from the Republican Party to the Republican Party. But what a shame that there's so many cowards in that party. I mean, I'm not really surprised. I'm more disappointed. I don't know what the word is. I just didn't think they would all be so absolutely spineless and complicit. I didn't think that it would be, that there would be so many enablers and co-conspirators and collaborators. That's a better word. I knew that they hated America down into their core because fundamentally, conservatism is an anti-democratic ideology. It really is. It is the ideology of hierarchy and putting everybody in their place. Even when they're capable of functioning, they're not really capable of fully functioning in a democratic society. They always want the right people, quote unquote, to run things. And they're much more capable of living in a free democratic society as long as, you know, some are, all. Let's put it this way, all men are created equal, some are more equal than others. That's the way the conservatives like it. And the rest, the dumbasses who are peers here, right, as far as class is concerned. And I'm talking about working class. This weekend is Labor Day. But our peers are the Republicans who are on, you know, they're not billionaires. They're working stiffs like us. But the right-wingers have spent a lot of money on their propaganda machines, convincing them that they're temporarily embarrassed millionaires. They're not small D Democrats, and it always drives me insane when I hear Republicans who work for a living proclaim themselves to be capitalists when you're not a capitalist. You know, like, especially, like, if you're an Uber driver, if you trade the time in your life for a paycheck, you're not a capitalist, you're a laborer. And the majority of the American people are. And since, you know, the country is not that old, so we really don't... The middle class, we don't have a lot of, you know, historical references, but from our own country, because the middle class was really created in the middle part of the 20th century, thanks to the New Deal and government policy. It wasn't created because billionaires felt like trickling. It was put together by FDR's New Deal policies that Republicans in the late 20th century set out to destroy. And when, before FDR was even cold and in the ground, Republicans, well, when they were still Republicans, were, they were looking for their FDR. They needed somebody to hype up as being, allegedly as beloved as FDR was, and they found that in Reagan, and they were able to parlay Reagan's popularity. I mean, he did win in a landslide, but they were able to take that and run with it through the death of the American middle class. Now, it only took 40, 50 years for the United States to go from the most upwardly mobile to the least upwardly mobile, from the widest income gap, from the slightest income gap to the widest income gap. And now the United States, the inequality in the United States is worse than it was in ancient Rome. This, to me, should be on every ticker underneath, on every corporate media. It should be on the Times Square ticker. Inequality in the United States is worse than it was in ancient Rome. This, to me, should be on every ticker underneath, on every...

part of newspapers. It wasn't just the business section or the stock section. There was a labor section in the newspaper. But why do you need a labor section when the unions in this country went from 35% of the working workforce to 5%? I think it's 6% now. Being in a union is pretty rare, and unions are struggling at this time, though there's a resurgence in the understanding that we need unions, you know, support for unions and collective bargaining. And this is, I'm talking about this because it's Labor Day. I should have put it in the description. I do want to get to the other things we have in store for tonight, which is I want to talk about Trader Trump's arch, getting away with another thing that makes me want to puke. And just another thing that we're going to have to tear down. Really, we do have our work cut out for us. The first 100 days when Trader Trump is gone from office, hopefully, legally and peacefully, and the day after the election, when Democrats have power again, we have our work cut out for us, and it includes doing something. If he finishes that ballroom, it's not going to remain a ballroom. It either needs to be bulldozed or needs to be turned into something public, something of that we can all benefit from. Not Marie friggin' Antoinette, Trader Trump, all of their elite pals to take bribes in, a little bribe pit where he can welcome the dictators of the world to kiss his ass. Kiss his ass at our expense. You see, the military they're abusing, the treasury they're abusing, everything that these freaks are abusing, these incompetent clowns are abusing, are things that we created, that liberals, that we built. You know, they hate the military. We're the ones that built the military. We served in the military. We were the ones that kept the world safe for democracy, so to speak, for generations. We fought fascism. We didn't enable it. We stood as at least some kind of... Wait, hold on a second. Let me lower this. This is Tara Devlin. Be right back. I'm back. Okay. I mean, in all our hypocrisies, I'm not delusional here, but yeah, we weren't out there generally. We participated in the coup overthrowing Mossadegh in Iran. We've messed with democratically elected governments all over the globe when it comes to capitalism, and we pay the price for that today. But we were front-facing it with our designs for democracy. And it wasn't completely hypocritical, because we definitely invested and we did some good around the world with USAID, for example, the humanitarian missions that we went on, the soft power that, you know, Trader Trump doesn't have the capacity to understand. Okay, hold on. I'm losing my voice. All right. Are we getting raided? Nice to see everybody over here. Over here. See, whenever I see... these fuckers have ruined this timeline. When I... You want to, let me just tell you the thought processes that just went on in my head when I said, you know, over here, and then in my head, I fucking heard those children that that, you know, they, you know, the ones who were, what do you call them, over here, over apology tour.
You know what I'm saying? Those kids, I'm sure they're grown-ups now.

0: This is during the first maladministration. The ones who were at his inauguration, because nobody would play, none of the legitimate artists would play, none of the A-listers wanted to participate in that bullshit. And so they had to get those girls over here, over there. That's what, anyway, so that's what I'm trying to say is that everything is ruined, even that. Even when I said, oh, look at over here, or whatever I said, it fucking immediately tracks back to something traitor Trump did to embarrass us, to disgrace us, and to invade us, invade our space. And every fucking minute of our lives, that's the thing. We've been, it's like being abused. It's like being stalked by a goddamn serial killer. Being just constantly abused. It's like living with an abuser. We're all suffering from some form of PTSD. And I say that it's maggots too. Not just the normal people. Maggots are suffering. Because they're fucking sick. These people are sick. They're the ones that, you know, they have to carry all that hate and ignorance around. And that's a heavy load. It really is, to constantly hate. And when I think about them, what they do with their spare time, for example, they'll wake up and they'll go and remember we talked about this. They went down to the border, all these maggots, and they there were some children that were that desperate parents put on a bus to the border because they didn't want them getting killed by gangs or trapped in gangs or sexually trafficked. So you know what that takes for a parent because they love their child that much, and you can't help the accident of birth where you're born, and they put their children on a bus and hope that they'll be safe. That, you know what that takes? The desperation that these parents must feel to do that. And the love for their children to just hope in the kindness of strangers and the American people that you're going to protect their children. I mean, you know what desperation they must be living in to do that? And what do maggots do? They, in the morning, they got up, they put on their pants and they got their morning coffee and whatever else they did, they do their flushing and their wiping and their morning necessities, and they go down to the border to scream at the busloads of children, of the terrified children coming in. They scream at them and yell at them to go home, and they're not welcome. And this is how sick they are. Which is why I say they're suffering too, because how ugly and idiotic must you be, shackled with the chains of idiocy to do that, to spend your life being a piece of shit like that. I mean, somebody who is that hateful, and I'm sure they all consider themselves Christians too. And, you know, and I often, sometimes when I'm thinking about things, I just think about what a different world we would live in when I imagine if I had three wishes or whatnot, that people would be just treated with a little bit of fucking compassion, you know? What a difference it would make if instead of a bunch of maggots at the border screaming. Oh, and this happened in Staten Island too. I grew up on Staten Island, so I know these fuckers. They are racists. There's a lot of fucking racists there, but there's normal people there too. So just like anywhere. There's normal people everywhere. There's normal people in red states. But they did the same thing to the asylum seekers on Staten Island because they were being housed in an old school that was shut down. In fact, a school that I attended at one time. And they were surrounded. We were playing the video of it. They surrounded this old school that were housing migrants and asylum seekers. And they were chanting, "You're not welcome. You're not welcome." I mean, what the fuck? "You're not welcome. You're not welcome." Go home, maggots. Go home. Go to church, right? Go bend your knee in front of the cross in your local parish, right? Do some fucking good. Go, there's things to do. Go clean up the neighborhood. Go pick up the fucking garbage you throw out the window because you're not raised properly. Go do something worthy of life. Right, you're not welcome. But then I think about what a difference it would be if we met people with compassion. You know, you're home. Okay, we got you. And wouldn't that be a burden lifted off all of our shoulders? Yes, there's a process. Yes. You must seek asylum legally. We wrote those laws, by the way, after World War II, so another Holocaust wouldn't happen again. Because shamefully, we participated in the Holocaust by not letting in the escaping Jews that were fleeing Hitler's Germany. There was the story, I don't remember 100%, the name of the ship now. I remember reading about it, learning about it, how it went from port to port, a ship loaded with people who were fleeing Germany, Jews who were fleeing Germany, and the United States wouldn't receive the ship. And it went from port to port to port until it was turned home. To where the people on that ship met their demise in Nazi Germany. So we, because of that shame, we wrote asylum laws to prevent that from happening. So you would present yourself at the border, and you go through a process. But imagine if we are kind to people as they go through that process. And maybe you just, instead of getting up in the morning and meeting the bus with the fellow mob, like the Mobs for Liberty and the maggot mob and all the assholes screaming and yelling at terrified children, maybe you just stay home, right? Or go volunteer at your local, I don't know, shelter, homeless shelter. You don't like people? Go to the fucking animal shelter, right? Walk those dogs. They need to get out of the cage now and then. Take them around the block. Be kind. Do something that doesn't suck, right? Would you once in your rotten lives, maggots? That's why they call them maggots. It's a perfect name. They're feeding off the rottenness of the body politic, the corpse of the body politic, that they're literally trying to kill it, right? And thank you, Susie Ann Jones, for being a member at the Booty Boo level for nine months. Thank you so much. And I love you too, kid. Thank you for your support. Well, to get back to Labor Day for a moment, let's remember, as Richard Chu was on the show last week, and I want to thank him again for joining the Terrorbuster. It was a great conversation, and he's amazing, and he's got such great energy that it can't help but rub off, and he's very inspiring. But he did remind us that it's not Congress that's the problem when you hear this. You hear this everywhere. You hear it on the corporate media, you know, the both sides, both sides. It's not Congress. It's the Republican Congress. It's not the politicians. It's Republican politicians who are the problem. And this is historically, it's not, you know, since they sold out in the, at the end of the 18th century, the beginning of the 19th century, or the 20th century, I should say, not the 18th, the 19th and 20th century, when they sold out to the railroads and never looked back, the Republicans have been on the wrong side of decency and dignity and democracy. They have been the party of the rich, and they've been very successful making the rich richer. And they've done that through tickling racist funny bones and dividing the people along every fissure of disunity, every distinction, every difference without a distinction. Or different, what do you say? How do you say that? Distinction without a difference really is true. Females, males, gay, straight, trans, cis, everything that human beings are different or something, you know, just some fissure, some line that they can exacerbate. And they've been very successful in tearing this country apart like that, South against the North, right? Red states against blue states, even though they wouldn't even have the bare minimum that they have without the blue states. And the only reason the poorly run red states don't get more a better share of the, you know, the taxes. When you pay your taxes, you pay them to the government, hoping that they provide certain services that are better done together. We shouldn't all be on our own out here. You know, that's why they put it in the Constitution, to promote the general welfare, because we're in this together. That's just the nature of humanity. Nobody gets by on their own. Not a single effing person who was ever born and who will ever be born got by on their own, including Traitor Trump and Elon Musk and Peter Thiel and all these pricks that think they did it themselves, that they're worthy of being the masters of the universe, when they won the lottery. That's it. It's an accident of birth that they were born rich. And that doesn't mean that they have anything better than we do. And in fact, they're fucking stupid, because they're racist. And being a racist and stupid go hand in hand. And that's not just my own personal observation. That is science. Science backs that up. So, okay. Yeah, and as Richard Chu reminded us, it's the Republican. Well, he said Republican, but Republican Congress. That's the problem. Every time they get into power, the American working class goes lower on the ladder. So let's just think about Labor Day and remember why we celebrate Labor Day. And you know, we talk about unions. Yeah, it's the unions who fought, bled, and died for the basic things that we take for granted, like an 8-hour workday, overtime pay, the weekend, sick pay, if you're lucky enough to get it, right? But there's no federally mandated sick leave. This is what I mean. Like every country has that sick leave, vacation leave, federally mandated. And because, you know, they understand that that we're in this together, and what's the meaning of life, right? What is the meaning of an economy? This is another thing. that we have to take back from the oligarchs who've had these people twisted, have these idiots who drive Ubers and vote for Trump and say they're capitalists when you're nothing of the sort. You're not a capitalist. You're a laborer, and capitalism would have its boot on your neck. I mean, it doesn't, if without regulation, capitalism is the middle passage. That's capitalism. You go right overboard. Oh, you're not gonna be worth anything. You're not profitable. You go overboard. This is one of the reasons I don't eat meat either. That's another thing. I don't eat meat because of I feel for the animals and the disgrace that we put them in factory farms and make them suffer, and then people eat that suffering, and it's disgusting. And I hope that one day humanity will look back and be appalled that there were things called factory farms. But another reason is because what's the difference between us and them? Not much. Not much. If they could get away with it, once you slit the cow's throat, you'd go right in after them. Right in the grinder after them. So, there's just a hair's hair bit of difference in the way that humanity is treated. Just like the animals who are on the, born on the wrong side of history, so to speak. Born on the wrong side of Reaganomics. So, Democrats have helped people, for the most part, not all Democrats. So nothing is across the board. Of course, there are outliers, and we have to take into consideration that all politicians at this point are swimming in the filthy pool corroded by money. And ultimately, money in politics is the root of all the evil that we're dealing with. If we got money out of politics, that would be a major reform that would make a lot of difference in our lives. Immediately, we'd get rid of people like Traitor Trump. Why would he be in politics? Why would any of them, most of the Republican caucus would immediately resign, right? Hold on, the music. Really, because what's the point? Why would they show up to work if they can't grift and graft and, get back slapped in the wine cave with their billionaire pals and yuck it up and get those lucrative lobbying gigs lined up for when they leave Congress, right? So if we got money out of politics and we funded, publicly funded campaigns, that would solve a lot of our problems, by the way. Anything short of that really is putting a Band-Aid on a bleeding artery, ultimately. But not that, we won't take the Band-Aid until we get, our head on straight. But I rarely hear anyone talk about getting money out of politics, except for Democrats, of course, but not the moderate Dems. Right? For the most part, they talk about other things, and they talk about incremental change, and we're not doing incremental anymore. I don't know about you, but I hope that the Democrats have gotten the message. The incremental shit, that's not going to do now. We didn't go incrementally into fascism. They're doing a blitzkrieg here. And we can't incrementally crawl back. There will have to be massive reform once we get power again. And I do hope, that's what gets me up in the morning. Not unlike maggots who get up to scream at terrified children, I get up thinking that we will have a new progressive era. As the saying goes, always darkest before the dawn. In Buddhism, we say winter always turns to spring, but I guess a lot of people say that. And it's the truth. So when, just like in the first Gilded Age and the Republican Great Depression, the first Republican Great Depression gave birth to the Progressive Era and the New Deal, I'm hoping that the other side, when we get to the other side of the Trump maladministration, the oligarchy, the plutocrats, the new Gilded Age, that we will be on in a new progressive era, and we'll get Medicare for all and universal higher education and unions, a resurgence of unions and retirement security. We will tax the rich at a 90% marginal tax rate again, like that socialist Eisenhower did when you know, things were booming. They all want to go back to the 50s. The Republicans, they all pine for the good old days, right? When Leave It to Beaver, Beaver's mom stayed home and baked for Beaver's dad, who was totally 100% manly, heterosexual, right? At least we all thought. And Beaver got into wholesome hijinks in the neighborhood. But they want to go back to that bullshit time that was a construction, a Hollywood construction. But they don't want to go back to the time. They want to go back because of the gender hierarchies, the social hierarchies, the racial hierarchies, the gender mores. But they don't want to go back for the 90% top marginal tax rate and the 35% unionized workforce and the policies of Franklin Roosevelt that built, that made it possible for Beaver's dad to bring home the bacon on one income and then to live a middle-class life in a decent community. Of course, they were white, too. There's the whole other side of that. But where were we? It's the Democrats that are, they're not completely evil, unlike the Republicans. Republicans have never done a thing for the working class of this country. It's been the Democrats across the board. And on occasion, some Republicans will join and vote with Democrats, but for the most part, every leap forward has been because of Democrats. Social Security, Medicare, and of course, Obamacare. Everything that helps people, Republicans stand in the way. And here's some, just a list, because it's Labor Day. Democrats have helped working people the most concretely, not through, you know, because Republicans will say that they're now the party of the people, which is such bullshit. They're not the party of the people. They're the party of the racist people. You see? And those racist people are too dumb to realize that the Republicans are picking their pockets and cutting their lifelines. That's why now they're waking up going, oh, wait, where's my diabetes medicine? How am I gonna afford my diabetes medicine? How am I going to go to my doctor? How am I going to, I'm not waste, fraud, and abuse. I'm not lazy. I'm not the one. Me. I voted for Trump 3 times. How come I'm being hurt? So, yeah. Time for them to wake the F up and realize that, yeah, you voted for your own demise because they promised that they would hurt black people and gay people and trans people, all the people you hated. Well, let them eat hate. That is the Republican motto. As for policy, they got nothing. That's why Democrats have to step in and prop up their poorly run red states, and the bulk of the infrastructure money from the infrastructure bill went to red states because they let their infrastructure crumble. In order to maintain infrastructure, you got to do things. You got to tax the rich. You can't do that, though, if you're a Republican. So what do with your time in the local government? Well, you pass bathroom bills, and you go after the one trans kid in your state, and you make sure they're properly and thoroughly tormented by the mob, by the good Christian mob. That's all you do while the infrastructure crumbles and granny goes hungry and the kids can't go to the doctor. Don't worry, Doctors Without Borders will have a field hospital once every 2 years, maybe. It's such a disgrace. So, concretely, Republicans do nothing. And in fact, I would argue they do less than nothing for their constituents, because not only do they do nothing for them, they harm them. They outright harm them. And not just their everyday lives, their practical lives, just their day-to-day. They harm their minds and their souls. They harm them on all levels. They rob people of their serenity. They take their peace of mind. They stress everyone out. They replace what could be better, their energy that could be better put elsewhere into making the world a better place in this blip of time that we're all here together. And they take that and they focus it on hate. And then, this is what I can't stand about maggots and Republicans, all of them, conservatives, because they rob people of their serenity, of their peace of mind, of their decency, of their dignity. It's disgusting. Of their unity, too. Leave people the fuck alone, man. No. But they can't. What they do, they gotta poison communities and tear communities apart. Like we just watched a video not too long ago. It was the trans teacher. There's a teacher, a music teacher, who's trans, and the Mobs for Liberty and the libs of TikTok got a wind of it. So there they go into the community, tearing it apart. So now the community's all up in arms, some of them for, some of them against, trying to hound this trans teacher out of a job. Because just who she is. Rugged individuals, there they go, freedom. All right, well, every concrete thing that working people take for granted comes from Democrats, like building and defending the system of wage protections that Republicans are trying to tear down. Retirement income, health insurance, workplace rights, family leave, all of it. They're coming for it. Exactly, they're coming for it. No party, of course, has acted alone on every law. There's not, every Democrat is not the greatest, and every Republican is not the worst, although, they're worse than Democrats. But many of the measures had bipartisan votes, For the most part, it's Democratic-led or Democratic-enacted policies that improve people's lives. Working people, not billionaires. I mean, Republicans, that's what they do. They do everything for billionaires. Oh, my God. They will fucking kneel on rice for billionaires. Oh, thank you, America Sucks, for your super chat. Your very generous super chat. America Sucks. America Sucks. Well, if you're in, I don't know where you are living, but if it's not here, I do envy you. I do know that it will. I would probably be a little bit less stressed. I would definitely be less stressed if I was born in another country. Sometimes I think about that too. I think about how, like, if I was in New Zealand or Ireland, where my family's from, or one of the Scandinavian countries that have strong social safety net, and anywhere, Canada, if I was born 500 miles to the north, I would not have to worry about healthcare. Healthcare has been one of my things, as you guys know, and I hope to see universal healthcare before I die, and not just for me, but for this country. And we'd already have universal healthcare, in my opinion, if not for racism in this country and other things. That's how they've kept us apart, and they really have destroyed this country because of racism. They've used racism, and that's why the Republicans don't want us to discuss race, and they go on about DEI. Everything's DEI. If you try to rectify the sins of the past, the racist policies that are clearly racist policies, if you even discuss race, then they don't want to hear it, because they need us stupid and divided. They don't want us to have that truth and reconciliation that we need to keep moving forward to make a more perfect union. It has to happen. We've never had it. We've never finished Reconstruction, and we have to do it if this country is going to survive. And, you know, it's also very, it's really depressing when I think about when I was growing up and we had Schoolhouse Rock. I'm Gen X, and I think about they would never have that today. Like the cartoon, The Great American Melting Pot was one of them, and it boasted about how we were from all over, that America was like this great melting pot of all different cultures, and that's what made us great. And I remember my young, impressionable mind enjoying that, like, oh, wow, that's cool, that's great. We're unique. That's amazing. Everybody's from somewhere else. Look how cool that is. But it's all about a perspective. They would never do anything like that today or put something on like that. They would call that indoctrination or woke indoctrination, the woke mind virus, right? They would. But that's how, that's why Republicans, they're not meant to be a majority party, as we see. Conservatism. It should never have been a majority. No country is great being run by conservatives. Prove me wrong. That's my hypothesis. And if anybody can prove me wrong, then, you know, we could talk about it. As Jim said, Reconstruction. We've never properly finished the Civil War. Exactly. It's true. I was just listening to American History Hit. It's a great podcast. I love it. And they did a series about the Civil War and Reconstruction, and they were discussing how when Lee surrendered, he didn't know what was going to happen to him, whether he was going to be put in chains or executed, and he should have been executed, in my opinion. But they were discussing how, well, Grant and Lincoln, they were, they didn't know how to treat the Southerners, because if they didn't recognize them as a foreign nation. They recognized them as a rebellion. So they didn't know how to treat the surrendering Southerners, because they wanted to bring them back into the fold. So they didn't want to be too hard on them. But that was the problem. They should have wiped the floor with them. They should have put them in shackles. Alexander Stevens, he went on the run. And then they were, these traitors were allowed back into Congress. It wasn't even a year, and they were allowed back into Congress. The blood wasn't even dry. But, you know, this is the problem. We've been entirely too nice to traitors, to conservatives who are traitors. Right. Exactly. Drew on the chat says, Lincoln really screwed up with that malice towards none shit. You're right. In fact, they mentioned that with malice towards none. Fuck that. Fuck that. But there was a contingent of patriots who felt that way, too, that were offended by this bullshit. These Southerners took up arms because they wanted to keep people in bondage, and over, what was it? It was more people died in the Civil War than in every other war combined. Over 500,000 Americans died, and trying to keep the Union intact. But on some level, you think about, and there's other discussions about, well, why? But then, you know, why would fuck them, let them go? But the other thing is, then what would it have taken to get rid of slavery? How long would slavery have lasted? Would we still have slaves officially in the United States? How long would, you just can't tell. You don't know. It definitely would have lasted into the 19th century, I mean, into the 20th century, right? So you don't know. You just don't know. And Lincoln, the other thing about him, he tried every tactic. He tried to appease. He tried to convince black people to move, to get out. You know, to go away, they were going to relocate black people or former slaves but he didn't, you know, so he wasn't some great, humanitarian really, but, he emancipated the enslaved population when he had exhausted all other options, but whatever. Where it's not that long ago, too. So, yeah. And, I mean, Grant was an interesting character because he was a true abolitionist his entire life. And he was truly fighting. He really did hate the fucking traitors. I agree. But, you know, that's why he should have slapped Lee in irons and dragged him to Leavenworth. And put him on trial. Put him on, he betrayed his oath. Took an oath to the Constitution. He should have known better. He went to West Point, for fuck's sake. So, he's a dirtbag. All right, where was I? Just like Traitor Trump. That's why they love him, right? They love him in the South, but Traitor Trump, oh, he's a great general. They want to put a fucking statue of Lee in the well of the Congress. You know that? Let me see where that is, where they're at in that. Trump wants a statue of General Lee in Congress. Let's see. Here comes the music. We'll be right back. All right. Well, let's see. Trump has recently signaled that he would like to have a statue of Robert E. Lee in a prominent Washington location, not necessarily in the Capitol Statuary Hall. Yeah, but that's not what I heard. I thought he said they wanted to put a statue of Lee in there. Could you imagine, you fucking traitors? Oh, my God. What a disgrace. What a goddamn offense that has to be rectified. Okay, let me get back to what we were talking about. Yeah, so just to go through it, the minimum wage, overtime, child labor protections that Republicans are currently, all of these, trying to undo, that's from the Democrats. These are all Democratic policies signed into law by Democrats, fought for by the labor movement, and signed into law by Democrats. The 40-hour work week. That was signed into law by Democrats. And Democrats are traditionally, they're not hostile to unions, and they support collective bargaining. And Social Security, Medicare, Medicaid, the Affordable Care Act, protections, like pre-existing conditions protections, and things like that, that all the maggots love. That's all Democrats. Pensions, the pension rescues for multi-employer plans, the American Rescue Plan included pension relief provisions, because, you know, Republicans, they like robbing pensions, these conservatives, and Republicans like letting them get away with it. Job protection, family leave, family and medical leave. That's another thing that that Democrats passed. Unfortunately, it's not paid, right? You can leave and your job is protected, but they don't have to pay you. That's the thing about this country. In every other country, they have to pay you. You get paid by the federal government. When you take a vacation, you get 30 days vacation in England, no matter what. Child tax credit, Republicans have rolled that back. Yeah, infrastructure, work with labor standards, that's the other thing. When Republicans pass policies, they, just recently, Trader Trump, they rolled all the labor standards back in federal contracts. When Democrats have contracts, they have prevailing wage and labor standards. But, you know, this is what we're dealing with. Support for equal pay, that's another thing Republicans are rolling back. It's unbelievable. The Lilly Ledbetter, right? I think Trader Trump already cut a big hole in that. Oh, they're awful. And unions and overtime. You know, that's the other thing with their fucking no tax on tips bullshit. Okay, I'm sorry, I'm cursing. One of the first things that effing con man did was he rolled back the qualifications. Who could qualify for overtime period in the federal workforce? That's the only thing they have control over ultimately. But so that's why when they say, oh, no tax on tips and no tax on overtime, and then they carve out they make it such a limitation on who qualifies for overtime. They roll it back so most people don't qualify for overtime. So if you're not taxing overtime, but hey, whoopie fucking doopie, given that nobody qualifies for it anymore. The scum. It's all about keeping people down and stupid, right? It's really, I don't know, when are maggots going to wake up? Does anybody know? Does anybody have a guess? God damn it. All right, so let's move on. Happy Labor Day. Remember that people fought, bled, and died. As we were, we recorded for Mike Malloy. We're covering for Mike Malloy, Roxanne Kincaid and I. So we recorded earlier today because of I do my show at this time when Mike shows comes on at 9. It's on now on the Progressive Voices app. So you can listen to it later. I'm sure you're all members of the Mike Malloy podcast. So if not, please become a member and, you know, we help each other. And what was I saying? So we were discussing how a couple of weeks ago on my Substack, I took a ride on my bike to the cemetery, one of the cemeteries, and where there's the final resting place of, or places of multiple victims of the Triangle Shirtwaist Factory fire. And it is a memorial to the victims of the Triangle Shirtwaist Factory fire. And not everyone is buried there. This particular cemetery is a Jewish cemetery. And they have, but the whole area of this cemetery is called Workers' Circle. And it's really a touching experience to be there. And you see the names and the ages, some of the ages of the victims, 14 years old, 16 years old, children who were at work. They weren't at school, they were at work. And there in the cemetery also lie early labor organizers, these fierce people who put their bodies on the line for us, that we don't even know their names and think about them when we have a weekend, when we should. The American people don't know our own history. They think that, we have a weekend because billionaires felt like trickling it on us? It's nothing further from the truth. People stood up and fought, bled, and died, and people died for the weekend. They died for the 8-hour workday that we enjoy without even thinking about it, right? So never forget, because they're coming for it. They are coming for it. You think that things are safe. I told you, we talked about it on the show, they're coming for child labor laws, and they have been successful in some places. Sarah Huckabee Sanders had signed a law about child labor. You know, they do it a little bit at a time. They get the camel's nose under the tent. They'll call it apprenticeships or training wages or some bullshit. But it's child labor. Make no mistake. They're making adults compete with children for jobs and paying them less. And they're also not just that, and that's why they do it. You know, they're diluting the labor pool, diluting the wage pool, and it's not the kids of the rich who are taking these jobs. And I've actually heard people who you might think are normal people say things like, well, you know, I had to work in my father's store when I was a kid. It's good to teach kids responsibility. That's not what's happening here, though. Sure, if you have, your father and mother have a store and they want you to help out, there's nothing wrong with that. But we're talking about poor kids who should be in school working instead of learning. And it's not the rich kids. And it's not just that. It's also diluting the labor pool so they don't have to pay adults an adult wage. They call it training wages. It's so despicable. But anyway, that's the Republicans for you. Don't be fooled. Okay. I've been going on a lot of tangents tonight. I can't help it. It's called Tara Buster for a reason. So let's see. Let's look over here. Look over here. Look over there. Come on. Come on. Look at this shit. Look over here. Look at this shit. I wasn't really going to talk about this, but then I saw it on my screen. Wait, hold on. I got to move my camera over. That is Judge Jeanine Pirro. Wait, okay. Move over, camera. She posted a video of herself working out. Look at this shit.
1: Good morning, Brian.
0: She has no weights on there. All right, I gotta lower that so they don't ding me. Good morning. There's absolutely no weights on that bar, but okay. How embarrassing.
1: Good morning, Brian. Impressed?
0: Impressed? No. I'm not. Impressed? No. We don't need you to post Twitter videos of your 10 reps at 45 pounds. There's nothing on there, people. Who you trying to fool, lady? There's no weights on there. And I know the bar weighs something, but it's not 45 pounds. Are you impressed? No. Impressed? No, I'm appalled. I'm disgraced. I feel secondhand embarrassment. The feelings I have are mixed. They're between secondhand embarrassment and shame for you. I feel bad for you. Impressed? I feel bad for America. No, I'm not impressed. None of us are. No normal person is impressed by this. We want people who are doing their jobs. We don't need you to post viral videos of your bullshit day. Get to fucking work. Well, don't. Actually, don't. Don't. Do us a favor. Don't go to work. But this proves who they are. It really does. They're all performance artists. This is a joke. People who are doing a legitimate job aren't, they're not thinking about posting Twitter videos of their morning workout, fake lifting 45 pounds, impressed. Fucking unreal. No, we're not impressed. The entire country is embarrassed by this, and we will have to we'll have to recover for a long time. We got a lot of explaining to do. And we have a lot of atoning to do. Oh, boy. Impressed. Hey. She had to get in on the bandwagon. They all post videos of themselves working out. Working out in jeans. Working out. Sitting and drinking fucking raw milk after working out. Going to the airport, working out. Pete Hegseth, working out. Nobody cares, okay? We want fucking effective, normal people who know what they're doing and don't waste time on such bullshit. This is a big country. It's a serious country. We got nuclear weapons. We have the largest military on Earth. We don't need fucking clowns in office. Shame on every maggot for voting for this. And I don't care if you're you voted, well, I don't know, you're an independent, go fuck yourself. What is wrong with you? Look at what you did. Why don't you do us all a favor and never vote again? Stay home. Anybody who voted for Trump needs to stay home. Look at what you did. Why don't you do us all a favor and never vote again? Stay home.

We'll take care of you. Don't worry, you'll be fine. You'll get health care, education, the shit will run on time. We'll know what to do. We know what to do. Because we're adults. We know how to adult. We don't need this bullshit. They all phone it in. That's why everything is bullshit. They're real good at addressing America's bullshit problems that they create. I mean, the problems come from them. And then they have the other bullshit problems that they create. Right? That's the truth. They make shit up and they're Johnny on the spot fucking remedying it. And then they're like, impressed? Nobody's impressed. The whole world is appalled, not impressed. It's so true. Stay home, maggots. Anybody who voted for Trump, stay home for the rest of your lives on Election Day. You feel bad. I made a mistake. I'm an idiot. I fell for the grift. I fell for the con. Now I can't fill my gas tank. Now I can't fucking eat. Now I have explosive diarrhea because I ate a fucking piece of lettuce. Now I got, my kid has measles and I got the fucking mumps. I can't get a COVID vaccine. I can't, my granny has to move back in. She's got Alzheimer's. Now she's in the basement because they cut her lifelines. She got no Meals on fucking Wheels. I can't get my goddamn diabetes medicine. I feel bad. I was duped. They cut my fucking my father's job by this, that. You know, it's like, stay home on Election Day. You want to atone? You're not capable of making sane decisions. You voted for a con man and an insurrectionist, and that dirtbag is populating our government that the founders fought a revolution to create and entrust to us. He's populating it with clowns, with fellow clowns. So don't do us all a favor and stay home on Election Day. That's the bargain that we are going to make. Right? It's so true. We don't need them. Nobody needs them. They're the albatrosses around our national necks. They're the one. They should stay home. We got this, maggots. We got it. We're the ones. Like I was reading off the policies. You'll be fine. That's the difference between when Democrats get power and liberals have power and the maggots have power. The difference is when the maggots have power, we better hold on tight. Everyone's going down. We're all going down. But when normal people have power and liberals have power, even the maggots benefit. They get their health care. They get their diabetes medicine, their Meals on Wheels, their socialist security. They get their education, their benefits, their living wage. They get to go to a doctor. We got you. We got you too. You see, we're not little vindictive trolls like Traitor Trump and the rest of his maladministration. We don't make shit up. We don't go after political enemies. That's all you, motherfucker. I wish they would. I wish the Democrats would be more ruthless, frankly. But they're not. Oh my God. And I was talking earlier, it's true, we were talking, well, I guess it's on the Mike Malloy show, so go over and listen to the Mike Malloy when you're done. Jeez. And we were discussing how the Democrats, you know, blaming the Democrats, really, ultimately, yes, vote for Democrats. I'm a Democrat, vote for Democrats, they're not evil. And they're not Republicans, but that's why they need to be more cutthroat. And when John Roberts Moscow Mitt

0: Church refused to seat or hear Merrick Garland or have a hearing or whatever the fuck, meet with him, Obama should have just put his ass on the bench. Say, all right, well, he doesn't have to meet with you. Congress is advising consent. And if you don't want to meet with him, then I guess you've abdicated that role, that part of the process. That's what he should have done. Put somebody on there. And then when Ruth Bader Ginsburg died, why did they have to come out and say that? We were already voting. It was a week away. Why not? I mean, as we could see with Moscow Mitch McConnell, who is probably dead or a vegetable or the walking dead, then you don't even have to be dead. You don't have to admit. That's what Republicans do to hold on power. We knew what was at stake. We knew that the Republicans have no honor or decency, and that Mitch McConnell would shove somebody on there in the week, and that's what he did. He put that bitch Amy Coney Barrett on there, who Moscow Mitch invited her to a coup, and she said, sure. Oh, I'm all in on the coup. Just call me handmaid. Call me handmaid Lady Barrett. I got to check with my husband first, though. Oh, he said, yeah, in on the coup. So, as we see, you don't have to come right out and say, RBG, she's dead. We were already, why didn't you fucking hold it for a week? Then we would have had Biden. So we wouldn't have had, we would have had that fucking Merrick the Meek on there. But we'd still have Roe v. Wade. We wouldn't have this motherfucker with unlimited power. We wouldn't have him tearing up the White House without any apology, with abandon, like he's the goddamn owner. Now, I don't know about you, but he's renting the place, motherfuckers. He's not the owner of the White House. He's a tenant. We gave him public housing. It comes with the job. But that's not his fucking apartment. He didn't buy that shit. That ain't Myra Moron. He can't do what he wants with it. But I guess I'm just a country podcaster over here. And what do I know? All I know is that if you're living in somebody else's quarters and you tear the place apart, you're going to prison. No court is going to allow you to continue to do that. But here's the Roberts Court. Old Balls and Strikes Roberts, that wants to give this authoritarian wannabe dictator con man piece of shit every goddamn leniency that he can. And he says, it's likely illegal what he did, or likely unlawful. No, that's what he said, unlawful. Yeah, meaning it's illegal, against the law, what he's doing, and you're going to let him do it anyway. Right? You're going to let them continue anyway, spitting in our faces. That's our house, you piece of shit. Traitor Trump? Really? That's our house. Who the fuck is he? Holy shit. I'm sorry. I'm cursing a lot. I don't know. Why am I sorry? Am I sorry? It's Friday night. And if you're not cursing at this point, you haven't been paying attention. So to get to, I see we're going to lose the Progressive Voices audience in a couple of minutes. The show is not going to be over. It's only over on Progressive Voices and the Progressive Voices app. So come on over to YouTube or Substack to hear the rest of the show. But Trader Trump looks like he's going to get away with building the ark, the fucking ark. Okay, but even though veterans groups, thankfully, are trying to stop him. Let's see. Oh, ABC News. Oh, come Lucy on. I don't need an ad, do I? I didn't need that ad. Yeah, veterans make emergency requests to block the construction of that piece of shit's ark. Who the fuck? Nobody wants your ark, bitch. You don't deserve it. You don't deserve an ark, you fuck. And the other thing is, with this corrupt and illegitimate Supreme Court, so this is what happened. They approved, they said it's a technicality. This is the other thing. Oh, come on with the paywall now. I'm just trying to get an article up there that could just be there while I'm talking about the story. You know what I'm saying, kids? Oh, that's another thing. This is why he says he's doing it. Nobody will build monuments for me once I'm gone. So he's got to build as many as he can now. Well, yeah, he's got that right. Nobody will build anything to you because you're a fucking monster and a piece of shit. If you weren't those things, that's the other thing that drives me crazy about Republicans. If they weren't, or you want people to put your face on coins and build monuments to you when you're gone, you fucker, then do things worthy of that. Right? Pass Medicare for all. Make America great again. Stop fucking tearing us apart. Fund universal health care. Fund higher education. Make sure everyone can go to a doctor. That everyone has retirement security. That the American people are the most upwardly mobile again, with the slightest income gap. That if you're born poor in America, you don't stay poor, which is not the case anymore. In other countries, if you're born poor, you have a better chance of removing yourself from that situation or elevating your circumstances in every other country, not in America anymore. Because all they do is cut lifelines and saddle us with debt. Especially young people who want to get established, they can't get jobs, they go to school, and they come out indentured servants to banks. And what Republicans say at that point, they go, well, who told you to go to school? Who told you to study gender studies? Right? They always blame the individual, not the system. Not the sick system that promotes the welfare of the 1%. This is a system where everyone should get an education if they wanted one, and they should get it for free. Like in other countries, they invest in their young people. They don't saddle them with debt. The albatross of debt. The stupidity of Republicans. But you see what they're doing. I don't even know if it's stupid. It's evil. It's sinister. They know what they're doing. They're making us an oligarchy. They're making the rich richer. They know what they're doing. All of their policies are aimed at that, or to make the rich richer. So, yeah, Trump, his triumphal arc, they plan on breaking ground on it before he's got any kind of approval. Well, that's what he does. This is what a grifter does. What a con man. does. Okay, I hear the music. That's the end of the... Oh, come on, another paywall? Fuck. Well, I can't complain. I ask you to become patrons. I should put up paywalls, though. I don't have paywalls on my stuff. I should. I just ask you to be generous and support the liberal media. Support my Substack. Follow my Substack. If you got it like that, then finance it. And then you'll have more shows. We'll do more shows. That's what we do. Become a patron at patreon.com/TaraDevlin. Support. That's how you support. And the other thing you do is not only support and watch the show, like the show, share the show, but comment in the show that tells the algorithm that there's interest in this show, and then it'll push it out to other people. So I ask you to stick around and comment. Okay? Most people are doing like 10-minute little clips here. We've been doing our two-hour show for years now on Friday night. And it does kind of work against the algorithm, unfortunately. But I don't know. I like hanging out with you guys on Fridays. I don't know. I think you like it, too. So, all right. And thank you, Susie. I just wanted to give some shout-outs while we're talking about it. Thank you, Merica Sucks, for your super chat again, your amazing and generous super chat. Thank you, J.D. Christie, for the profanity bonus. I love it. Thank you, J.D. Christie, again, for being a member for 11 months, a member at the booty boo level. Booty, booty, boo. Where are you? She's right behind us, right there. There she is. She's sleeping. She's a good girl. And J.D. Christie says, I appreciate the passion, Tara. Thank you. Thank you for being here. I appreciate your passion for being here and supporting. Okay, let's get back to the work at hand. Where is it? See, I'm just trying to find an article that I could put up there, like a little, so we know it, when I'm talking about something, it'll be on the screen. That's what I'm trying to do. That's the method to the madness over here. And it helps me, too, when I'm cutting the show. So I've been trying to cut down clips of the show. I cut it into sections. And it helps. I know, oh, okay, that's where we were talking about this. And that's where we were talking about that. Where the fuck is this arch? Arkity arc. Alright, how about this? Look at Ray and Boudica. They're so cute. Triumphal arc. Opponents, yes. Trump's triumphal arc. Fuck you. Okay? Traitor Trump. Sometimes the only political commentary you can muster is, fuck you. Right? And it's got to come from the gut. Fuck you. You effing traitor. How dare you? How dare you destroy Washington, D.C.? How dare you tear down the White House? How dare you put your filthy face on our buildings in spite of us, in spite of what we want, what's in our laws? These are laws for a reason. So no dictator, that's not what this thing is supposed to be about. Dictators put their faces on everything. Dictators put their faces on coins and facades and on everything, on somebody else's memorial, for fuck's sake. And now, this piece of shit, this five-time deferment, draft-dodging traitor who sent a mob to defecate and urinate in the halls of the Capitol to stop the peaceful transfer of power. Remember, we can no longer say that America has an unbroken history of the peaceful transfer of power. We were able to say that at one time. We could boast that at one time, as hold it up as an example to the rest of the world, but we can no longer say that because of traitor Trump. But he's going to put this ark, it's going to be one of the tallest buildings in D.C. It's going to be taller than the Lincoln Memorial. Is it taller than the Washington Monument? Let me see. Is it taller? Or the Lincoln Memorial? Monument. Looking it up. Oh, brother. Okay. The reported art is not taller than the Washington Monument. It will be half the height of the Washington Monument, but twice the height of the Lincoln Memorial. Yes, yes, yes. You piece of shit. And so these ghouls and clowns that surround this maladministration, traitor Trump, and enable the con man, they all do it because they have no decency, and they're greed-centered ghouls who are, they're not only ghosts of the Gilded Age, they're the ghouls of the new Gilded Age, the greed-centered ghouls of the new Gilded Age, and they don't give a shit. They will lick ass all day, a con man's ass, if he greases the wheels on their greed that will fill that rapacious greed-centered gullet that they have. And it doesn't matter, traitor Trump will grease the wheels with the blood of soldiers, he'll grease it with taxpayer money. It just that's what they want. So that's why Doug Burgum and the other assholes, the incompetent ghouls that surround traitor Trump like flies on shit, they announced that they're going to start building the ark within 2 weeks. They're going to break ground on the great, what they're calling the Great Triumphal Ark and Military Observation Deck, which will, it's a memorial, it's will, I can't even talk. It's going to be between the Lincoln Memorial and Arlington National Cemetery. It's going to loom over Arlington National Cemetery, this fucking five-time deferment, draft-dodging piece of shit who couldn't get up and put on the uniform of his country because his feeties hurt, okay? His little feeties hurt. When his country called, he got his daddy to write, to get his quack doctor to write a letter saying, little traitor Trump can't go to the war and make boom boom because his feeties hurt. And who wants to do that anyway? Because only suckers and losers would sign up, and especially the biggest suckers and losers are the ones who get killed, who are some of whom are lying in their cold early graves in Arlington National Cemetery, will have the shadow of the Arc de Triomphe of Trump fucking laying, looming over their graves. Well, what else is new since Traitor Trump? We all know how he loves to visit the graves of fallen soldiers, and when he does so, he gives a big thumbs up. Right? Who the f... I mean, this is why I can't take it. Anybody, I mean, that's it. This is the thing. That's what we were saying earlier. When anybody who voted for Trump needs to stay home, we got to start that. That has to be a thing. That you want to atone? Stay home. But where the fuck is this picture? This is such a disgrace. Thumbs up, Arlington. Who goes to Arlington National Cemetery and stands over the graves of dead soldiers and gives a thumbs up? Oh, I know. Trump does, because he's a sick sociopath, and nobody will stop him. And there are the relatives are so dumb, these dumbasses, like this family here. I mean, God, if I were, I hope the people who are standing over this fallen soldier, Nicole Leanne, I can't read her last name, Gee, thumbs up if you're dead. I hope that Sergeant Gee comes back and haunts her family. Oh my God, if there was an afterlife, I really do hope there is one, so they could see this shit. What do you say? You're a ghost. You're like, what the fuck, Ma? What are you doing with that traitor? What are you doing with the traitor? And you're giving a thumbs up on my grave? Are you kidding me, Ma? And who's that there? Susie and Cousin Pete, and then there's Aunt Clara. What are you doing? That's my grave, Ma. And you got this goddamn draft-dodging, five-time deferment dirtbag insurrectionist standing on it with a thumbs up, and your old following suit. What's thumbs up about my early demise, Ma? Jesus, Christmas in hell. That's what I hope. I really do hope there's a afterlife, and when Ma and Aunt Clara and Uncle Pete and little Susie finally get there, Sergeant Nicole Gee has a word or two with them about what's good and what's decent and how dare they. What are you thumbs upping? First of all, I don't want anybody, unless you're a maggot, you can thumbs up on my grave. Go for it, bitch. Because if you're pissed, if you're happy about my demise, that just goes to show you, you know, you're a piece of shit. And I was right about you all along. So I do expect maggots to do things like that because it's just the way that they behave. I told you the story of being doxxed twice and their harassment, and I take it as FDR said, judge me by my enemies. If maggots aren't upset, then I'm not doing it correctly. But the truth is, I'm not trying to upset them. We're just telling the truth, and they get upset. Like Truman said, I don't give them hell, I just tell the truth, and they think it's hell. So, because we are telling the truth here about them, and who thinks this is normal? Does anybody think it's normal to go to a cemetery and give a thumbs up on somebody's grave? Is that an appropriate response when you're visiting a cemetery? Ha ha! Thumbs up! Thumbs up if you're dead. Thumbs up if you're a sucker and loser. Yeah, the Arc de Triomphe is going to loom over the graves of fallen soldiers, of suckers and losers, that Trump calls. I guess some of them were captured, too, I would imagine. He likes people, he likes heroes who aren't captured. It is a disgrace. That's why I don't understand why any, you know, they say how veterans and the military vote Republican, and the corporate media just reports this like it's normal. And another reason the corporate media fails the American people, they shouldn't report that like it's normal. They should report the insanity of that. The fact that, it might be true, members of the military voting Republican, but that's because of the mass delusion and the propaganda, that the only reason is propaganda works. So what do? To remedy that, you tell the truth, and you do it incessantly, and you do it without apology. Republicans are bad for the military. They use the military. Oh, yeah, they love the military. They love the big, fat, pork barrel contracts they bestow upon themselves. And they will never see a military budget that they don't want to balloon into infinity. And it doesn't matter, you know, the billions of dollars that go missing into the Pentagon, they just get swallowed up and nobody knows where they went, where it went. Oh, but tell us all again about pallets of bills being delivered here and there. They're so fucking full of shit. Anybody who votes for... If you're a member of the military and you vote Republican, I really do hope you wake up one day and stop consuming racist propaganda and get a clue, really. They love to use the military as, like they use everything, like they use cops, but... Like I always say, Republicans don't support the police. They support the police state. If the police are fighting for decency, for democracy, as the Capitol Police did on January 6th, then they got nothing for you but abuse. You see, they didn't even want to put the plaque up to venerate those, the cops that put their lives on the line for the worthless Republicans. Worthless, worthless, worthless. Yep. Wait, hold on. Oh, I need to catch my breath. Right? I don't phone it in on Friday nights, that's for sure. It's hot in here. I had to shut off the AC because it makes too much noise on the show. Shit. Yeah, but I meant to talk about a lot of things tonight. Hold on, I need a drink of water. It is hot in here now. Yummy. See? That's yummy. But I feel bad when I'm just drinking that. I'm thinking about that soldier. I bet she'd love to drink some water. Jesus Christ. God, who voted for this? You goddamn disgraces. Yeah, let me see. Just looking something up. All right. Where is it? I'm so sick of him getting away with everything. That's the thing. That's the thing that is so infuriating about living in this timeline and sharing the same air as that asshole. That he seems to be untouchable, right? Just when you think you got him, the long arm of the law has finally caught up to the con man. We get, he slips, I don't know, you know, the noose legally and peacefully. So Doug Burgum says that they're going to, oh yeah, well, yeah, 2 weeks. They're going to break ground in 2 weeks. Maybe not. Everything's coming in 2 weeks. And how dare they? Memorial Circle near Arlington Cemetery. Well, we're going to have to tear it down. Publicly funded personality disorder. Who called it that? That's a good phrase. Somebody said, let me see. Yeah, that's what it is. Publicly funded personality disorder. That's what we're witnessing. He's a very sick man, Traitor Trump, but what's wrong with the rest of us? That's what I always say. It's not just about Trump, because birds gotta fly and a fish has gotta swim, and Traitor Trump is gonna be a traitor. A tax cheating, draft dodging, wannabe dictator, con man, serial bankrupt, sexual predator, traitor. And who votes for that? Who gives that power? This is an insult. And it's not, and the insult, as far as the arc is concerned, it's about the process. Nobody could get away with this. If this were not just a regular person, if this were Obama, if this were Biden, that's how we know the whole system is corrupt and that the Republicans are full of shit. It's not a memorial. This is a con man with an emotional disorder. This is not an honorific, a monument to us. Nobody asked for this shit. We want health care, bitch. We want living wages. We want a day off, a weekend, a week. You know, we want a paid vacation like the rest of the world. We want retirement security. We want to share this blip of time with you filthy fascist billionaires without your boot on our neck. We want to be able to go to college without being indentured servants to banks. We want to invest in young people. So maybe one of them will find the cure for the cancer that we get in our old age. So that's why you invest in your population. We want to have a population worthy of the richest country on earth. Oh, we're the greatest, we're the best, we're the richest, we're the freest, we're the... Well, shouldn't we all feel that? Shit. Build an ark on your own fucking land. Build it on your golf course. Build it on your ass. Build it away from public view. This is not your playground, you filthy fascist traitor Trump. You're not a king. There's a process here. I don't care this corrupt and illegitimate Supreme Court is giving you credence. The corrupt and illegitimate Supreme Court also at one time ruled that black people were, what were they, two-thirds of a human being? So they don't get it right all the time, and especially not this court. This corrupt and illegitimate court. Right? Triumphal arc. Yeah, and Arlington is not a prop. I know you like props and like giving thumbs up on dead soldiers' graves, but this is the authoritarian aesthetic, and it sucks. Because that's not America. That's not why those soldiers are lying in their cold, early graves that Traitor Trump is thumbs-upping over. Not so some wannabe dictator can use our taxpayer funds and our public lands to honor himself for doing what? For doing what? For writing a love letter to Kim Jong-un? Why don't you put up a triumphal arc to the Epstein files? How you were successful in not releasing the Epstein files, because you're all over them committing crimes against children. Right? So, to put up a monument to that, how you were able to get away with your 34 felony counts and insurrection, how they had to drop the case against you in Georgia because you won the fucking election again. Why don't you put up a monument to that? We couldn't take you to court in Georgia for trying to steal the election because you became the president, and for some reason the president is above the law. Even though we have you on tape saying, I just want you to find the 11,600 and whatever votes to win. It's one more than we need. You should want to do it. You're a Republican, he tells him. We have him on tape, and people voted for him. People voted for that. Even though he's on tape trying to steal the votes of Georgians, trying to illegitimately maintain and seize power, we have him dead to rights. And people voted for that. Again, how dare you? You shameful suckers. You get what you deserve. Unfortunately, you take good people with you. That's the problem here. That's why I will never forgive Trump voters. I will never forgive. I will never forget. And we better start that movement, I think. Trump voters, stay home. You want to atone? You want our forgiveness? Maybe we'll forgive you. If you stay home on election day, you're not capable. Isn't that what happens in life if you prove yourself incapable of doing certain things? If let's say you prove yourself incapable of safely operating a motor vehicle, we the society take your license away. Right? We put restrictions on you. If you can't drive without being drunk, we take your license away. You don't get to drive anymore. It's a privilege. Same thing here. If you can't, you voted for an insurrectionist. You voted for a traitor that tried to steal the election. We have it on tape. And you voted for it. So you can't vote again. Don't vote again. You're not capable of it. You're not capable of rational decisions. And I don't want to hear your mea culpa. I'm so sorry now that I can't buy gas, you prick. Show us. Don't tell us how sorry you are. You know, apology. I'm in the program. I'm in recovery. When you make an amends to somebody, it's not just, gee, I'm sorry, and then you keep going on and doing the stupid behaviors that make you sorry, that you have to apologize for. The greatest apology is you change your behavior. So, if you can't, you prove yourself incapable of making a rational decision in regard to who should represent us in this country, then atone. And you're sorry for it. You keep saying you're sorry. You were duped. Well, stay home. Let us handle it. As we've handled everything from the beginning of the country, from the birth of America. It was progressives who created America. Progressives overthrew the intergenerational aristocracy and monarchy. And all their flaws and all the founders' flaws, they were progressives. Never forget. Yeah, and they had a lot of, you know, blind spots for sure. But still, they progressed and they overthrew the aristocracy and monarchy that ruled Western civilization for 2,000 years. That was not conservatism. That was not the conservatives. And then the progressives, wherever America took a leap forward for the general welfare, it was the progressives moving forward in spite of the Republicans, in spite of the conservatives standing in the way. So, and we make the more perfect union. We're the ones who promote the general welfare. We're the ones who are carrying the mantle of the revolution. Clearly, you're not capable of joining us in that endeavor. You certainly like benefiting from all the policies that liberals fight for. So, sit it out. We'll take care of it. We know how to pass policies. We know how to work together. We'll figure it out. We're the ones who balance the budget. We balance the budget. We know effective tax rates. We know how to tax, who to tax, how to distribute that tax, the tax money into our society. Some goes to education, some goes to health care, some goes to retirement, some goes to, you know, infrastructure, progress. We know what to do. Don't worry. Oh, brother. Well, we only have a few minutes left, and I didn't get to the Milo story, so maybe I'll just do it. We'll do the Milo. What the hell? Because by the time it gets to be Tuesday, it's going to be too far, you know, so far in the past. A zillion things are going to happen between now and Tuesday. Oh, look, there's me on the Political Voices Network. Hey, there's me. Me watching me. All right. Where is it? I wrote this article over the Political Voices Network. I don't know if, I'm sure you've seen this. It's delightful. Coming for, well, as the headline says, leopards come for Milo's face. Oh, that should, actually, I made that graphic. I see I didn't put an apostrophe there. Oh, boy. I guess I can change it later. So, well, I didn't make the graphic. It's AI-generated, clearly. As you can see, it's not a real leopard. But as I wrote in the article, I don't know if you've seen Milo Yiannopoulos, who is a disgusting... He's another one of them. He's one of the worst. I mean, he's just another grifter. It proves everything that I say on the show in general. The entire Republican policy agenda, the entire Republican Party, the whole thing is a grift. And they peddle bullshit, so it makes sense that they have a con man as a standard bearer now. It's perfect. He's the perfect standard bearer for the Republican Party. because the entire Republican agenda is bullshit. It's based in bullshit. Tax cuts don't pay for themselves. Trickle down is bullshit. Deregulation does not equal prosperity. All that. We've discussed this before. And another spiritual law of the universe is that Republicans only see the light when something affects them directly. It's pathetic, frankly. There's something broken in them that makes this so. Most of us have the ability to feel empathy. Mother Nature programmed us with empathy because we are an interdependent species. We're supposed to feel each other's pain. We're supposed to care about other people, and we're supposed to work together. That's how we feel shame. Shame is a very vital feeling that Mother Nature gave us that is supposed to work for the collective good. So you do something that harms the society or the lot of us, then you feel shame about that. That's by design. We're supposed to feel shame. So we say, oh, don't do that again, because alone we can survive, together we thrive, and that's how Mother Nature made us. That's the human condition, the species. Babies die when they're not held. Prisoners, the worst torture you can inflict on someone is to put them in solitary confinement. People go mad when they're in solitary confinement. We need each other. And unfortunately, Republicans are broken. That's why they're attracted to this party that breaks people. They try to turn society into a mirror of themselves. It's very sick. They inflict their manias on society, and they're pathologically selfish. As who said it? Kenneth Galbraith, an advisor to FDR, who said the modern conservative is in pursuit of mankind's oldest pursuit, the modern conservative is in search for the superior moral justification for selfishness. That's what they do. And I'm paraphrasing because I can't quite remember the quote, but they are constantly in pursuit of the superior moral justification for selfishness, for not giving a shit about anybody else but themselves. And Milo Yiannopoulos is a perfect example. They're all like this. They only see the light when something affects them directly. Milo, the Republican Party is a con. They're all grifters. Milo is a grifter of the epic degree. They all peddle bullshit, and around that bullshit, here come the flies, right? The flies to shit, and the flies are the people like Milo and Tim Pool and Benny Johnson, the grifters, Tucker Carlson, that they're now seeing the light. They're distancing themselves from Trump. I was wrong, I was duped, I see. Because they see the writing on the wall about Trump. But what happened to Yiannopoulos is that he got deported. He was arrested by ICE. And most are saying it's on orders of that lunatic Laura Loomer, who is a con woman of her in her own right, of course. But she's also legit mentally ill. She's been institutionalized numerous times. She is not well in the head, and she's in the halls of power, which says everything about what we're dealing with. So according to reports, she you know, she is at odds with Milo, and she was the one that had ICE arrest him. So the leopards ate his face, and he got deported. He was arrested, taken into custody by ICE, treated, as he said, dehumanized, and he was never so scared in his life. That he was treated like a MS-15 member and shackled, and he was taken from facility to facility, and he didn't know where he was going, and it was scary, and he didn't even get a chance to call a lawyer to help him. No due process. Could you imagine? Well, we don't have to imagine. This is Milo. He was the one all along cheering all of the illegality. Total legal immunity for ICE agents, he wrote on Twitter. If ICE has 90,000 employees and all we are asking for 10,000 deportations a day, that's 9 agents per illegal. Illegal like him? More than enough to cover investigation, apprehension, and removal. What are they waiting for? And then he wrote, Trump got 45% of the Latino vote while promising to deport their asses. Ha ha ha ha ha ha ha ha ha ha ha ha. Ain't so funny now, though, Milo, right? Well, I got about 0 tears for this fucking bitch. And he went on, Piers Morgan, to say that he was sorry.
1: A collapse into this ugly, warmongering, you know, taken as a whole, mentally ill heap of crazy, with some of the most, you know, unstable and you know, lunatic people seemingly directing the president's actions.
0: Laura,
1: if I had any clue that anything remotely like this, you know, was even possible, I would never have got involved in supporting Trump in the first place, and I'm very ashamed that I did.
0: You're ashamed. You should be ashamed. See, this is where these maggots, they want to get off, be let off the hook. And are you kidding me? If you had any clue of what would happen, I would, about the idiots who surround Trump and whatnot, I wouldn't have gotten involved in the first place. If I had any clue about the cruelty and all of that, are you effing kidding me? This is all a grift. What are you talking about? Trump didn't just become cruel. He didn't just become corrupt, racist, authoritarian, misogynistic, a predator, a pedo, a con man, a criminal, a liar, a crook, did I say that? Racist, a scum, a horrible, lying, dirtbag, grifting piece of wasted human DNA. He didn't become all that because you got arrested, buddy. He was all that and more when you jumped on the Trump train. He's always been that. But this is all that matters to the Trump cult. It's the grift. This is the grift. You see, another thing Milo says, well, he was gay at the time when he first jumped on the Trump train. He said he's gay, and then he became an ex-gay in the maggot movement, and now he's an ex-ex-gay. It's all bullshit, you see. They don't care who they hurt. He's been gay, fine, nobody cares. But when he's in the maggot movement, he's a human shield for Republican bigotry. So everybody else who's gay, he doesn't care who he harms. gay and trans and everybody else. He doesn't care who he harms as long as he gets attention, and that attention translates into money and power for him. That's all they are. This is who they are to a core, to their core. They're all con men and women and grifters. So then he became an ex-gay, which adds to the bullshit that harms people, that harms gay people. And now they're all con men and women and grifters. So then he became an ex-gay, which adds to the bullshit that harms

what they wish for. I do wish that they would get the help they need and stop inflicting it on society. They really do need to get help. And we're living in the damage. We all have to live in the damage that they cause because they're damaged. Hurt people, right? But it's about society. And a decent society is too decent for them. A society that works for all is just too decent for them. A society where all things are equal, let's say, and people don't have their inherent privilege. That's, you know, a society where they can't get ahead because they're mediocre. Without their privilege, who would they be? Where would they be? They need all the advantages that are inherently woven into a broken system. So they want to keep the system broken, and they want to keep the system working for the deplorables and tear the country apart. They don't care the poison they pour into the country, how they rob people of their decency and their serenity and their peace of mind. He doesn't care. He doesn't care who he harms. Oh, the ex-gay. I'm an ex-gay now. Well, oh, great. Now you feed into that ignorance that harms people, that heaps abuse on people who are just like you. But who cares, right? You don't care. You're getting attention for it. These people are sick. They're all sick and damaged. And we gotta stop giving them power. We don't give them power, of course. It's the maggots. And that's why they have to have their covers pulled. Maggots. They can't be let off the hook. So, yeah, the bottom line is, this is just another grift. Oh, the mea culpa? They're never going to stop grifting. When Trump is no longer useful, they will rebrand. They'll rebrand as the hustle as an opposition to Trump. And we can already see that happening. But we will never forgive. And we will never forget. So, what's worse is the assholes, the morons that buy into it. Well, Milo says he's ashamed of supporting Trump. Frankly, they all should be ashamed. So, all right, guys. We will get together again on Tuesday. I'm sorry, Susie. I'm reading your text here about your mom with dementia. It's hard not to cry when I hang up. I'm so sorry. I understand. My father had dementia. I know that's how hard that is. And it's the worst disease. I'd rather lose my body than my mind, right? I'm very sorry to hear, Susie. Just say, all I can say is I've been there and I know, and I hope you're doing okay. All right, my friends. And they keep it real right there. See? We're in this together. None of us are going to get out alive or unscathed. And the point is, how are we going to spend this blip of time together? That's what's so infuriating when these grifters and maggots and sociopaths, they want us at each other's throats. They want us

not to have anything. They want all the earthly rewards for themselves, while, oh, we'll get the heavenly rewards, don't worry. Work ourselves to death. I mean, it does ultimately come down to what is the meaning of life? What is the meaning of an economy? And it's not to make a few people very rich. That's what the American Promise was all about. The American Promise was about the general welfare, and we certainly have a right to have that country worthy of us. That all those the soldiers in Arlington National Cemetery sacrificed their lives for. They didn't do it for traitor Trump, so he can run rampage over our system like a lawless baboon. Alrighty, I gotta go. I put Tara Jr. in the bedroom earlier, so that's why you haven't seen him tonight. Because he was getting cranky with the other cats, and there was a lot of hissing going on, and we couldn't have that. All right, my friends, thank you for hanging out. Thank you for everything, for modding over on right here on YouTube. Thank you, Jim and Elizabeth, for modding, keeping us safe. Thank you, everybody who watched on the Political Voices Network and everyone who watched on the Tarabuster Substack. So how do you feel? Somebody writes on Substack, Tracy writes, how do you feel about Biden had the power and didn't use it? I hear you. It's frustrating to hell. That's why we can't be nice. Can't be too nice at all. We got to get tough. And we have more to talk about. All right, my gals, and everybody in between. I love you. Thank you for hanging out. Have a great Labor Day. Remember who fought, bled, and died for us, the labor movement. And everybody who came before us, the heroes of the labor movement. I really got to, one of the things that I wish, well, this is one of the ways we'll know that America's on the right track. If young people learn in high school the history of the labor movement, that has to be taught. So, yeah. Not while Republicans are in charge. All right, my friends. Thank you for hanging out. My name is Tara Devlin. We will win. And thank you, Charlie, from APS Radio and APS Radio News for all your support of TaraBuster. 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All right, my friends. 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And if you can, there's many ways you can support the show. 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If you can't subscribe financially, please subscribe for free. Same thing on the YouTube. The other thing is comment and watch the, when you watch one of the videos, leave a comment. Even if you say, like it.
or don't like it. It doesn't matter. It still helps. Okay, my friends. And yeah, I will see everybody, as Susie says, see everyone at Hal Sparks in the morning. I'll be there too. So I will see you on Hal Sparks feed in the morning. So, all right, my friends, we will win. We will win eventually. I hope I'm around to see it. Because we're on the right side of history. We're on the right side of decency, dignity, democracy. And thank you, Andrea. I don't know if Andrea's on the Twitch stream. I don't see the Twitch stream right now. I know she's not feeling well. So, but thank you, Andrea, for all you do for Terror Buster. We will win. We're on the right side of history. We're on the right side of decency, dignity, democracy, humanity. Thank you for hanging out tonight, guys. Stay safe. Have a great Labor Day. My name is Tara Devlin, and I will see you soon. And I'll see you on the Substack in the

0: Welcome to Between the Lines, presenting news and analysis of critical issues affecting our communities, the nation, and the world. I'm Scott Harris. This week we present retired U.S. Army Colonel Lawrence Wilkerson, who shares his views on growing public concern about Defense Secretary Pete Hegseth's unprecedented purge of top Pentagon leaders and politicization of the U.S. military. Steve Elmer, Associate Managing Editor of Latin American Perspectives and author, who examines Donald Trump's recently announced 100-year oil deal with Venezuela that many observers maintain is nothing less than brazen neocolonial piracy. And Between the Lines' Melinda Tuhus, who reports on the September 2nd community march and rally protesting a recent wave of violent ICE raids and abductions in Danbury, Connecticut. But first, we begin with a summary of some of the week's underreported news stories.
1: 9 years after Hurricane Maria devastated Puerto Rico, the island's people continue to suffer from a water, energy, and infrastructure crisis. Today, water is often delivered by water trucks amid rationing and leaky water pipes that often fail. The island's electric grid remains fragile and prone to frequent blackouts. Meanwhile, billions of dollars continue to sit in bank accounts in Washington, D.C. While the U.S. Congress has technically allocated over $41.5 billion in disaster relief to the island, the federal government has only distributed $13.1 billion due to bureaucratic neglect and punitive austerity policies that have only made the infrastructure crisis worse. In 2016, Congress installed an oversight board, PROMESA, that stripped the island's government of its financial autonomy to restructure its historic debt. The failure to address the island's infrastructure crisis has provoked massive resistance, where thousands of Puerto Ricans have protested at the governor's mansion, demanding administrative accountability. Countless others have given up, fueling a bitter wave of emigration to mainland states like Florida, Virginia, and Texas. Record corporate profits, historic tax cuts benefiting the wealthiest Americans, and stagnant wages have all led to growing economic inequality, surpassing the levels seen during the Gilded Age. In 1970, the wealthiest 1% of Americans commanded roughly one-fifth of the nation's wealth. Today, they control one-third. Many Californians say the time may be right for a wealth tax. This November, Proposition 40 will be on the ballot, which, if approved, would levy a one-time 5% tax on the wealth of the state's roughly 200 billionaires. Funds generated from the tax would be dedicated to shoring up California's hospitals and healthcare facilities in the wake of congressional Republicans' $1 trillion cuts to Medicaid that will take effect in January next year. Not surprisingly, an opposition campaign to Prop 40 is being funded by some of the state's wealthiest billionaires, headed by Google's Sergey Brin. However, recent polls have found that the wealth tax has 54% to 57% overall support. But while Democratic voters overwhelmingly support the new tax, both Governor Gavin Newsom and Governor-to-be Javier Becerra have opposed Proposition 40, unwilling to offend the decreasing number of Silicon Valley billionaires who occasionally back Democratic candidates. Some unions are split on support for the tax over where the revenue will be allocated. After more than 18 months of President Donald Trump's frequently disparaged tariffs on nations around the world, Vietnam has the largest trade surplus with the U.S. In the first 6 months of this year, Vietnam's exports to the U.S. exceeded U.S. imports to Vietnam by $114 billion. Vietnam's economic positive balance of trade with Washington is partly the result of Trump's tariffs on China, whose rate was 23.2% in June compared to the rate on Vietnam, which was 6.5% that same month. Vietnam's proximity to China and low wages made it easy for U.S. companies like Apple, Nike, and Lululemon to relocate their factories once it became clear that economic relations between the U.S. and China were in a downward spiral. Today, Vietnam isn't just producing shoes and clothes, but roughly 60% of its exports to the U.S. are machinery or electronics, with companies like Intel, Samsung, and Apple's own manufacturer, Foxconn, basing much of their production in the Southeast Asian nation that the U.S. was at war with during the 1960s and 70s. This week's news summary was compiled by Bob Nixon. For Between the Lines, I'm Anna Manzo.

0: Defense Secretary Pete Hegseth, the former Fox News weekend host with a reported drinking problem, has dismissed, forced into retirement, or blocked the promotions of more than 80 senior U.S. military generals and admirals since taking office in January 2025. Hegseth, who frequently promotes lethality over legality, disparaging human rights in the Geneva Conventions, has also dismissed or replaced three of the military's top Judge Advocates General, or JAG officers, who advise military commanders on whether specific actions comply with domestic and international law. Last October, the Defense Secretary imposed new media policies that effectively booted out most news outlets from the Pentagon. Hegseth has specifically targeted Black, Latino, and women senior officers for termination or canceled promotions under the guise of his anti-diversity campaign, as he promotes testosterone testing and administered polygraph tests to 50 high-ranking officers and staff to investigate alleged leaks. Following months of friction and policy clashes with Secretary Hegseth, U.S. Army Secretary Dan Driscoll submitted his resignation in late August. Your reporter spoke with retired U.S. Army Colonel Lawrence Wilkerson, who served 31 years in the U.S. military, was Chief of Staff to U.S. Secretary of State Colin Powell from 2002 to 2005, and is now a senior fellow at the Eisenhower Media Network. Here, Colonel Wilkerson discusses growing concern about Defense Secretary Hegseth's unprecedented purge of top Pentagon leaders and his politicization of the armed forces, as Donald Trump threatens to order the nation's military to intervene in this November's midterm election.
1: Pete Hegseth is a clear and present danger to the United States of America, and he is a tremendous deficit in terms of leadership and control and competency in the very department that he heads. The other things he's doing with regard to the Army that are unconscionable is he's got one out of 10 now mental category fours. If you know anything about the Vietnam War and McNamara's 100,000, you know how disastrous that is, because these are people that get you killed on the battlefield because they're incompetent. They can't read their name on a guard roster. Mm. He's packing the Army with them. He's also packing the Army with Christian nationalists, because he is a fervid Christian nationalist himself and has had ceremonies in the central courtyard of the Pentagon, for example, that were in essence Christian prayer meetings. Now, we're supposed to have separation of church and state in this country, but Hegseth does not believe in that and has said that he doesn't believe in that, has formally said that to the troops. He leads prayer meetings in the Pentagon himself, personally, and the audience is told where to sit and how to come and how to go, and listens even to some of Hegseth's favorite preachers who say things like, women are only good for having babies, and that's all women are good for, and that's all they should do. Or says such things as, if you're not involved in this war, then you're not for Jesus, because you're not fighting for the Constitution or for the security of America, you're fighting for Jesus. This is Pete Hegseth. And we must remember, too, that J.D. Vance, the vice president, for the first time since 1947 in the history of the position and people filling that position, Hegseth, his vote for confirmation had to be determined by the vice president coming and voting, because it was a tie vote. It should not have been a tie vote. They should have voted him down. They should have never put him forward for nomination from the committee. But they did, and now we're stuck with him. Next to Trump, he's probably the most dangerous man in the administration.
0: Colonel Wilkerson, one thing that I've been asking a lot of folks who are guests on this show, if orders are given to the U.S. military to carry out repression of protest in the streets that would ensue if the election is stolen by Trump and company, would the military carry out those orders that would be blatantly illegal and unconstitutional?
1: I'm not sure we are. In fact, I'm fairly sure we aren't going to get to that juncture. I think there are sufficient forces now who will be more or less completely compliant with any orders they are given within the ICE complex, what I call the brown shirts, echoing Hitler in the 30s. I think they will be the forces deployed and they will be the forces used. But to your question specifically, there are some elements, I think, in battleground states of the militia, that is the National Guard, and of the active forces themselves that Hegseth has finally tuned and I think knows how to move and distribute them, that if it were necessary, they could be used. The question in my mind on both events, let's say it's pure ICE doing it, and it's in battleground states that they want to make sure go their way, and the military is standing on the sideline, maybe some of them waiting to see if they have to help, might there not then be a civil war within the military? Active duty units against ICE and maybe against some of their own militia forces or even some of their own forces. That's a recipe for real disaster. So, I mean, you've got all kinds of possibilities when you prep the ground the way Hegseth has and the way I think two other people who are very much in this and are probably two of the most powerful people in this administration, and most Americans don't know this. One is the Deputy Chief of Staff for Policy, far more powerful than that title recommends. He's more like a National Security Advisor, far more like a National Security Advisor, an alter ego to the President, if you will, than Marco Rubio or even J.D. Vance, and this is Steve Miller. He's more powerful than Susie Wiles. He's more powerful than Pete Hegseth, more powerful than Marco Rubio, and more powerful ultimately than J.D. Vance. And then the other person is Vallup at the Office of the Budget, Office of Management and Budget. He's the Project 25 architect. He's the one who says he doesn't believe in the Constitution. He's the one who says he thinks America ought to be a corporatocracy. And oh, by the way, he'll name the people to be in that corporate leadership. So these two people are extremely dangerous, and they're all for a coup.
0: That was retired U.S. Army Colonel Lawrence Wilkerson, now a senior fellow at the Eisenhower Media Network. Find more news and commentary about growing criticism of Defense Secretary Pete Hegseth's leadership of the Pentagon by visiting our Between the Lines website at btlonline.org. On August 28th, Donald Trump announced that his administration had reached an agreement with the government of Venezuela that he described as the biggest oil deal in world history. Venezuela's concessions came nearly 9 months after Trump ordered the U.S. military to kidnap the nation's president, Nicolas Maduro, and his wife, Celia Flores, who were remanded to the U.S. to stand trial on narco-terrorism charges. Acting Venezuelan President Delcy Rodriguez said the deal involves the development of 17 oil fields with a proven potential of 65 billion barrels. She said the agreement could draw $100 billion in investment into Venezuela's oil industry and yield over $209 billion in taxes. Despite Trump's usual bravado, there's little chance the Venezuelan agreement will bring Iran war-triggered record-breaking oil prices down in the U.S. anytime soon. Under the agreement, the U.S. is entering into a private joint venture with North American Blue Energy Partners, owned by Venezuelan businessman Alejandro Betancourt. The Pentagon's Office of Strategic Capital will own 35% of the company. Your reporter spoke with Steve Elner, Associate Managing Editor of Latin American Perspectives, author, and a retired professor of Venezuela's Universidad de Oriente, where he lived for over 40 years. Here he examines the U.S.-Venezuelan oil deal that many observers maintain is nothing less than brazen neocolonial piracy, an agreement made at the point of a gun.
2: Trump has imposed on Venezuela nothing short of a neocolonial relationship with Venezuela. And this is demonstrated by the terms of the agreement. You know, it involves proven reserves containing 65 billion barrels of oil. That's more proven reserves than all of the United States. And the United States gets 20% of those reserves, according to the agreement. Trump is guaranteed 20% of those reserves at cost. And also priority for the purchase of the remaining oil, 100% of it. The deal involves 17 fields. But of those 17 fields, several of those fields have already been committed to China. One has been committed to Russia. So they lose that. China has protested. This is a violation of their legal rights. Furthermore, the main company that will have the operating rights, it's a Venezuelan company owned by a young Venezuelan capitalist by the name of Alejandro Betancourt. 35% of the operating company will be in the hands of the Pentagon. I think, Scott, that the thinking behind the arrangement is that, you know, Trump, after the January 3rd kidnapping of President Maduro, who you mentioned, Trump claimed that now $100 billion would be invested in the Venezuelan oil industry. That didn't happen. It didn't happen in part because of the uncertainty. Because, you know, powerful political actors in Washington want to get rid of the pro-Hugo Chavez leadership. And Delcy Rodriguez in particular, they want to see the right-wing leader, Maria Corina Machado, in power. So the companies were reluctant to invest, certainly large sums of money. Exxon made it clear from the outset that they weren't going to invest large amounts of capital. So by making this arrangement in which the U.S. government is organically involved in the Venezuelan oil industry, the multinational companies will invest. I think that's the thinking behind it. Because certainly this guy, Alejandro Betancourt, who's a nouveau riche, he's not in a position to inject large sums of capital in the Venezuelan oil industry. And the state oil company, PDVSA, has been devastated by the sanctions against the Venezuelan oil industry going back to the first Trump administration in 2017. So they're in no position to reactivate the Venezuelan oil industry. I think the strategy there is to get large sums of U.S. capital into Venezuela.
0: And Steve, I did want to take note of the fact that this oil agreement appears to have been made under the threat of further U.S. military intervention in the country's domestic affairs and policies. And as you said at the outset of our discussion tonight, this is a case of brazen neocolonialism, the mafia state here under Donald Trump, and piracy.
2: These concessions have been made at the barrel of a gun. On January 3rd, just hours after Maduro and the First Lady were kidnapped, he held a press conference, and he stated explicitly that there was a second plan that would be, you know, more destructive than the first. He said, what happened to Maduro? What happened to Delcy Rodriguez, the vice president who became the interim or the acting president? He said that what happened to Maduro, what happened to her, or even worse. Those were his words. So obviously there was a threat of the decapitation, which is what took place, you know, in Iran subsequently. The Washington Post and The Guardian reported on a telephone conversation between Secretary of State Marco Rubio and Delcy Rodriguez that same day, in which Rubio basically said the same thing, but worse. These reports indicated that Rubio threatened Rodriguez with the destruction of Venezuelan military installations and the Venezuelan infrastructure. And Rodriguez herself, who The Guardian quotes, she herself said that Rubio gave her and the second in command, Diosdado Cabello, who was the second in command under Maduro, Rubio gave him 15 minutes to decide what they wanted to do, and if not, they would be decapitated. So there's no question about it that there is a mafia-style operation here.
0: That was Steve Elner, a retired professor at Venezuela's Universidad de Oriente, who is now associate managing editor of the publication Latin American Perspectives. Find links to more news and commentary about the U.S.-Venezuelan oil deal by visiting our Between the Lines website at btlonline.org.

0: On Wednesday, September 2nd, more than 1,000 people from across Connecticut marched and rallied to support immigrants in Danbury, which was the epicenter of ICE raids the last week of August that abducted at least 64 city residents. Between the Lines' Melinda Toos was at the Danbury protest and talked to several marchers about why they had come.
1: 35% of Danbury residents are immigrants, likely the highest proportion of any city in Connecticut. The rally capped a day without an immigrant, in which 60 businesses closed their doors in a one-day strike. As the marchers, who ranged in age from babies to elders, took to the streets, Naun Capello was marching with his wife and children.
2: I just tried to show the government they do something wrong.
3: Are you worried about your day-to-day life, that whatever your status is, ICE could come along and grab you or your wife or, you know, arrest you? Are you concerned about that?
2: No, actually we are American citizens, but we have family, we have friends, we have the community. You know, it's now tough.
3: So you are not worried. You feel like you have your status.
2: Yeah.
3: And you have your families.
2: Yeah, but I have family. I have friends. I have a couple of partners in my work. So they are afraid what's going to happen. We don't know what's going to happen tomorrow. So they don't want to go to work. They don't want to go to shopping. They don't want to do anything because now, you know, the eyes are afraid everybody. So it's tough.
3: It's very tough. Yeah. So then you do have friends and coworkers who aren't going to work?
2: Yeah.
3: What kind of support are they getting in the community? If they can't work, they're not making money.
2: Tough question. I have no idea what they're going to do.
3: What do you think this rally, it's pretty big, it was very noisy,
2: yeah.
3: Very loud and enthusiastic. What do you think or what do you hope this rally will do for the community?
2: I have a lot of hopes about that. The only thing for now is they have to, you know, give any opportunity to make legal papers to everybody. You know, they pay taxes, they work hard. They don't come to here to do something wrong. Everybody try to support family. That's the only thing I know.
3: Would you mind telling me what country you're from?
2: You know, originally I'm born in my country, Ecuador, but I live in this country like 40 years already.
1: That was Danbury resident Naun Capello. Also marching in his brown cassock was Franciscan priest Mike Johnson from Hartford.
4: I'm part of the Greater Hartford Interfaith Action Alliance, and we have had prayer vigils in front of the federal courthouse. We've marched on the Capitol. We've testified in favor of the new bill, and it's clergy, all different denominations, myself from the Catholic perspective, Jewish and Muslim leaders. So I think we have, on this particular issue, been very united that this is what mercy looks like. This is what all of our scriptures call us to, is to welcome the stranger in the strange land, and that's not what's happening.
1: That was Father Mike Johnson of the Greater Hartford Interfaith Action Alliance. At the rally, the first speaker was U.S. Senator Chris Murphy.
5: And let me say two more things. There are two big lies that Donald Trump and Republicans are telling you. The first one is this, that they are here to protect Danbury. Are they here to protect Danbury? When you are pulling parents away from school bus stops, when you are intentionally traumatizing kids, when you are targeting immigrants who are here legally, you aren't here to support Danbury. You aren't here to protect Danbury. You are here to traumatize Danbury, and we aren't going to let them get away with that. The second big lie they say is that Americans are threatened, our safety is threatened by immigrants being in our communities, right? Let me tell you, immigrants to this country commit crimes at a rate lower than people who were born in the United States of America. And so, if you want to live in a safe community, live in a community where your neighbors are immigrants.
1: That was Connecticut's U.S. Senator Chris Murphy. Another speaker was Danbury high school teacher Julian Schaefer. He described the trauma immigrant children are experiencing.
6: Let me talk to you about what's been happening since last year, right? I've had conversations with our union president, Erin Daly. She teaches 8-year-olds. A student of hers had a meltdown in class one day. She calmed the kid down. She was asking what's going on. And he was angry at how unfair it was that he couldn't go outside with his family whenever they felt, right? They were afraid. Erin took some time, she calmed him down, and she turned around to the other students in her class. 8 other kids were crying because they felt the same way, right? This is one elementary school classroom.
1: That was Danbury High School teacher Julian Schaefer.
0: That was Between the Lines' Melinda Tuhus reporting on the September 2nd march and rally protesting a recent wave of ICE raids and abductions in Danbury, Connecticut. Learn more about regional community groups resisting ICE violence and mass deportations by visiting our Between the Lines website at btlonline.org.

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Our theme music was written by Richard Hill and performed by Mikata. This week's program was produced by Susan Bramhall, Mary Hunt, Anna Manzo, Bob Nixon, Melinda Tuhus, and Jeff Yates. For Between the Lines, I'm...

0: Hello, everybody. Welcome back to She Lily. This is She Lily number 176. We're getting old, Dakota.
1: I know, right?
0: So, I'm Cindy Sheehan, your main host for the day, speaking from the Western Seaboard. And today is a very special day. Today is the longest day of the year, the summer solstice, the first day of summer. And it's also happens to be Father's Day. So before we get started, let me tell you about our She Lily 4S's. Subscribe if you're not already subscribed. Gently squeeze that like heart. Send us any comments, messages, suggestions, and share. Share with your father and your father figure today. Say, hey, Dad, I forgot to get you something. Here's a gift. Oh, it's not going to be posted till tomorrow. But today is June 21st as we are recording. And joining me from the Eastern Seaboard is my co-host, Dakota Lily. And Dakota, like I was saying before we started recording, I'm just sending your dad a happy Father's Day and healing wishes.
1: Yeah, I appreciate that, Cindy. I don't know if our listeners know or not, but, or probably not because I haven't mentioned it at all, but
0: right.
1: On this Father's Day, my dad is very, very healthy. Everything is going really well. He recently has surgery, but everything is in the positive. So we're really, happy about that. And especially on Father's Day, you know, and the summer solstice always happen at the same time every year, or is it
0: no? It can be like the 20th or the 21st. The solstices vary, but the equinoxes are the same day. Like I think fall equinox is September 20th, and the spring equinox is March 20th. But the solstices, it just depends on what's going on, up in the sky. Astronomy, not astrology.
1: Well, I didn't know that today was the solstice, but
0: yeah.
1: I think it's good to highlight stuff like that, because like you said, it's the longest day of the year. Does a lot for people's emotional health, I feel like. The longer hours, the being outside, the vitamin D, all that different stuff. So it's important to highlight.
0: Well, I think so. And it's a time like January 1st is such an artificial, it's your birthday, but it's an artificial beginning of a year. It's just arbitrary, right? And so like the solstices or the equinoxes or whatever could be more of like, it's time to energize. And then by the time the winter solstice happens, you're ready to hibernate a little bit because of, all the activity and, school starting, summer vacations, we hope, the holidays. And so it's time to go within and do some reflection. And so like my son, he's a father, he's got two boys. And the youngest one, he has a little bit of difficulty with his baby mama. But he's like, hey, summer solstice and Father's Day is on the same day. So maybe this should be the summer of the father. And I'm like, go for it. Because we can't depend on other people. You just got to do the best you can with what you have at the moment. And it makes me reflect too, because I didn't have the best parents, but being a parent myself and a grandparent, I just know people can't give what they don't have. Mm-hmm. And so even if the best my parents had wasn't sufficient, that was the best they had.
1: Right.
0: And so anyway, it's a good time to reflect on things like that and move past it and, go on your own healing journey that I know my parents probably needed, but they didn't get. So anyway, you bring all your unresolved issues and trauma and to each day, right?
1: No, absolutely. And I think, you know, I think there's so much trauma to go around, you know, and I think there's a difference too. We've talked about, or at least I've talked about it before on the show before, like the difference between small T trauma and big T trauma. It doesn't make a difference in the grand scheme of things. A trauma is a trauma. You know, even, you know, say you get promoted at work. You know, that's a change. It's a good change, but it's still completely uprooting your current status quo, your stability. So it can be considered a trauma, you know. Are we going to sink or swim in that new position, et cetera, et cetera? All these new things that we're experiencing. And we bring that, you know, that's kind of what we are. We're a collection of broken hearts and traumas and things like that. You know, it's not all bleak, but we bring that to our experience every single day. And then on top of it, we have systems that are traumatizing, you know, and.
0: Which we'll get into. We'll get into
1: Absolutely.
0: on the show. And yeah, and you're starting a new job tomorrow. So all our
1: I am.
0: myself and all our listeners want to encourage you and hope that that is the smallest T trauma as possible
1: Absolutely. I appreciate that.
0: as you go forward. So, and speaking of big T trauma, well, let's get into what you want to cover before we cover Donald Trump and the Israel issue and Iran and things like that. But you sent me some information about Colombia.
1: Yes, today is the second round of the Colombian general elections. And it's a test of the Don Roe doctrine, as Donald Trump likes to call his policies towards Latin America, you know, the update.
0: I'm so glad we never have narcissists as presidents.
1: It's so, like, I
0: What a
1: hear
0: relief,
1: about
0: huh?
1: the reflecting pool and the 200, and they want to do a $250 bill with his face on it, and the can't, like, it's so ridiculous, but that's the least of my worries when it comes to Trump. But it's there. Don't you worry. But yeah, today is the second round of voting in the Colombian presidential election. We have two people who made it to the second round. Abelardo de la Asprilla, who is the right-wing candidate, and Ivan Cepeda, who is the quote-unquote left-wing candidate. Asprilla has been endorsed by Trump, and he is very much a fan of Trump. He wants to build mega prisons. He wants to allow the U.S.
0: Well,
1: to come back into Colombia.
0: more mega prisons, right?
1: Yes,
0: Because
1: more mega prisons.
0: I believe that's where Colombia is, where they sent that Coslab immigrant from Maryland, I think. I forget
1: No, that
0: his
1: was El
0: name.
1: Salvador.
0: Oh, okay. Sorry.
1: Nope, but very pertinent. And the polls are neck and neck, and it's really a big it's so Cepeda, the successor to Gustavo Petro, the president of Colombia currently, he is a human rights activist. I believe his father was assassinated, or something like
0: Probably.
1: that.
0: Yeah, like there's a
1: He
0: good chance.
1: Yeah, especially in Colombia.
0: Yeah.
1: Yes, his father was assassinated, and he created the Manuel Cepeda Foundation to identify the perpetrator. He's been so he this is someone who is very much books, not guns. He wants to expand education. He wants to increase the minimum wage. He wants to do really good things. Continue to call out the genocide in Gaza. Stand up to Trump, et cetera. And then there's Espriella, who is directly endorsed by Donald Trump, which is so outside to talk about outside interference for another leader just to come in and say, vote for this person and not this Marxist scumbag, basically, you know, is as heavy-handed interference as it can get, besides the other stuff that we know was going on with the CIA and the paramilitaries in Colombia, et cetera. So it'll be very interesting to see who wins, and it'll be very interesting to see if those results are accepted. by either side or what have you. In the first round, the right wing got 10.3 million votes and Cepeda and the left got 9.7 million. But in the last election in Colombia, it was similar like that. That's how they were going into it, into the second round in the last election in Colombia, and the left ended up winning. So we'll have to see. It'll be very interesting. Obviously, any rebuke of the Don Roe doctrine is good in my book, and any standing up for sovereignty is, you know, good in our book. And on the same, it was also Flag Day in Argentina yesterday, and it's also been 1 year since Cristina Fernandez de Kirchner has been imprisoned by the Milei regime. So people came out for that as well. So, you know, Latin America is, it's such a fascinating region politically, but such a fascinating region in general. I love to study it. But that's the update there.
0: And, you know, being neck and neck is concerning. Because it's easier to push the, you know, the
1: when you have the media
0: that the people don't want over the line, right?
1: Right. Well, that's why the media is so powerful. You know, you have, well, the media, the NGO industrial complex, you know, with all the, you know, NSAID, I mean, not anymore, but, you know, NSAID specifically. It maybe not be happening anymore. Maybe it is. I'm not sure. But all the covert funding and things like that, like there's been, it's important to keep in mind that Petro, the current president of Colombia, is the first left-wing president that Colombia has ever experienced. Hugo Chavez referred to Colombia as the Israel of Latin America because it notoriously has been so close to the United States, to narcos, et cetera, et cetera.
0: Right, narco is very important too, and to like highlight the involvement of Bill and Hillary Clinton in the MENA, Arkansas. What was that? The name of that movie? It was really good.
1: Oh, about, I can't remember, but I know what you're talking about.
0: Yeah, about MENA, Arkansas, and the drug trade. I don't think it really got into Bill and Hillary that much, but there's a lot of evidence that they were involved in that. Well, of course they were.
1: Mm-hmm.
0: So the CIA is like, you know, like you said, the CIA is negatively involved in Latin America and everywhere else it's involved, but they're also like probably the biggest drug trade organization. And the, you know, drug transporting, using the money for their evil covert operations around the world.
1: And it's, you know, there's, I think part of it too, like we were talking a little bit about how it's neck and neck in the polls. And there's this, there's something to be said of the colonized mind. You know, there's so many people who, like, they, unfortunately, there are people in Miami, for example, who are Colombian or Venezuelan or Cuban, but identify much more with the United States prevailing hegemonic white vision than their own country. You know, and there's people in Colombia who are sold, like Colombia, for example, but all over Latin America, who are sold this ideal, like if you are more right wing, if you're more acceptable to the hegemon, the United States, whatever, then things will be easier for you or you'll be accepted or something like that. But I think time has shown that that's just not the case. You have to stand up for sovereignty. You have to be independent. You have to, you know, appeasing the empire has never gone good for any belligerent or any, you know, actor.
0: Well, I think it's like also the alternative is probably immediately worse than and capitulating and, you know, extending your usefulness a little bit, at least, to the empire. So the movie we're talking about is called American Made. and it's starring Tom Cruise. The film details the true story of Barry Seal, a commercial airline pilot who was recruited by the CIA in the 1980s. He quickly began smuggling drugs and money for the Medellin cartel using the Mena Intermountain Airport in Arkansas as the base for his massive narcotics and gun running operation. And then it says you can stream it on platforms like Netflix. And it said the film is very historically accurate. So it's just a dramatization of the CIA drug operation. And it's like, it's not secret.
1: No.
0: And so why is it allowed to continue? It just like, just highlights how fucked up this, how traumatizing what the capital T. living in this country can be. Yeah, and you know, many people, I would you say most people know that the CIA is filthy and rotten or here that live here? Or do you think most people believe that they're a positive force?
1: It's probably a mix. I feel like there's plenty of people who know that the CIA has been involved in some shady things, and there's people who make excuses for it and say that that's kind of what you're supposed to do. And then there's people who really believe, I mean, I think this aspect is probably the smallest aspect, but there's people who still believe that the CIA, the FBI, the DEA, it's the NSA are good entities fighting for our freedoms, defending us, et cetera, et cetera. I think that's probably at this point like 15% of the electorate or 15% of the population, if that. But I think most people know that there's shady, bad stuff going on. They right. just can't quite yeah. Yeah. pinpoint it, or they don't know the specifics about like MK Ultra or COINTELPRO, or you know, they may not be able to tell you the operations or something like that. But if you ask, you know, has the CIA helped or hurt democracy over the world, I'd say most people would probably say hurt.
0: So there was American Made about the drug CIA backed drug trade in Latin America. And then whenever I think of American Made, I always want to call it Air America, which is another movie. And so Air America is about a real covert airline owned and operated by the CIA from 1950 to 1976. It was used to support clandestine operations, supply weapons, conduct rescues, and fly humanitarian missions, sure, throughout Southeast Asia during the Vietnam and Cold War. And so this doesn't specifically mention drugs, but you know, that
1: if the shoe
0: it also says that, it also says that they did humanitarian aid too, which of course is bullshit. And so that was the drug trade arm of CIA Air in Asia. And then we have one in Latin America. And so anyway, that's interesting. And that's a good movie too. I would recommend both those movies if our listeners haven't watched them.
1: Yeah, I think, and you know, I wish there was more, well, I mean, I could go into a whole other discussion about how Hollywood and, you know, they all whitewash the history and stuff like that. But I wish there was more media to consume.
0: Yeah, you know, there's pretty much the CIA pretty much in large, high budget films puts a representative, a consultant there. What's that mountain in LA where they have? Go ahead, talk while I look this up.
1: But I remember there was like, but you're right. And especially like the other big thing when it comes to Hollywood, like movies, the CIA will have like a representative and stuff like that. But video games too, because when I was younger, I used to love the Call of Duty series, and the Call of Duty series is pure, unfortunately, it's pure propaganda. You know, the enemies are always Russians or Chinese or Cubans or... Venom's too, because when I was younger, I used to love the Call of Duty series, and the Call of Duty series is pure, unfortunately, it's pure propaganda. You know, the enemies are always Russians or Chinese.

0: staffed by hundreds of military personnel and Hollywood civilians. The highly secure 100,000 square foot bunker like complex, sound stages, screening rooms, and climate controlled field vaults. And, you know, conspiracy theory here, that should be my middle name. A lot of people have said that the moon landing was filmed there. You know, the fake moon landing, but that's what they say. I don't know for sure. But right. So there's a great book. It's called Weird Scenes in the Canyon. And I think you can get that. I read it on online. It's just there online, and it's about Laurel Canyon. And it's by an awesome author called Dave McGowan. And he unfortunately passed away before COVID for sure. But I would definitely, because he talks about Lookout Mountain, he talks about the music scene, the movie scene, and connections to the CIA and the government and things like that. It's super awesome. So, and you can just Google it and read it for free. So anyway, we didn't even plan on talking about anything of this.
1: Those are the best discussions, I feel like.
0: You know, huh? So speaking of stuff that we were speaking of, I just recently watched a video of Tulsi Gabbard, and it was her last day of being the director of the National Intelligence Agency, whatever. And I don't think it's an agency. I think she just oversees all this, you know, bullshit we were talking about. And so I sent it to you. I don't know if you watched it. She said that there's evidence that Anthony Fauci was paying for gain of function research, which actually makes viruses more deadly. And, you know, they genetically engineer them to be more transmissible, more hospitable. Yeah.
1: Environments.
0: Right. So, she said that happened to the COVID virus and the Wuhan lab, and it was a lab leak, the COVID virus. And so he probably was paying for the gain of function research, but I'm really conflicted about this because, first of all, I think that it was made against the law to do gain of function research in the United States. So what the NIH has been doing was funding labs all over the world instead of just doing it right here in the United States. And so I just can't, from my lived experience, did not see COVID, even though, yeah, people caught the flu, people were sick for sure. You know, still people went to the hospital, people were put on remdesivir, people were put on ventilators, which actually, whatever they were suffering, the ventilators pushed it deeper into their system. And the remdesivir has as Bobby Kennedy pointed out in his book about Fauci, nurses called it run, death is near. And so it was a protocol that was already designed to make people more ill. And some people would freak out and go to the emergency room because they, you know, were having some symptoms of a flu or a respiratory virus or whatever. And then they got admitted and never came.

0: came out of the hospital. And so there, you know, I believe that there was definitely something that was happening. And it could have been that year's flu that just had an amazing PR department and, you know, shut down the whole world. And in my experience, I knew people who got it. I knew people who were very sick with it. And, or you know, they got something and were very sick with something. But that is normal. You know, yeah, that happens every year during flu season. So I'm not sure that COVID was like a deadly thing that leaked and then, you know, went like wildfire around the world and, you know, killed millions of people, whatever.
1: Mm-hmm.
0: And so, you know, I just am very conflicted about that. Do I think Anthony Fauci committed crimes? Of course I do. Do I think that he should be allowed to live out a peaceful and prosperous life? No, I think he should be in like Leavenworth or something and in a dungeon. But I just like, to me, is saying that it was a lab leak and she called it a bat virus or something like that, which COVID, you know, you look at a can of Lysol, like when COVID first started, it says kills 99% of COVID viruses. You know, so it's been a thing that a lot of us had built up natural immunities, maybe not to that certain strain or whatever, because the viruses and evolve so they can be, because they want to live. And so they have evolved so they can, they need hosts and whatever. So, but many of us had built up a lot of natural immunity anyway. And so, I just like that narrative. I don't think that narrative of being a lab leak has ever really been proven, but then that also excuses the ruling class and the establishment for the, outrageous, over-the-top measures they took against a virus, closing schools, closing workplaces, quarantining, even healthy people, closing beaches, harming people's incomes and livelihoods for this. It just
1: the largest transfer of wealth from the workers to the...
0: Oh, my God. That's why we have the world's first trillionaire. And so it just like... So if there was really a deadly virus that escaped from a lab, I just feel like they can say, well, we were just trying to protect you. Well, fuck you.
1: Yes,
0: you know, what you did has had lasting effects. People are still, you know, their health has been compromised or they've been killed by the vaccine and all of the friggin', what are those, booster shots, Pfizer, Moderna, they have been, like you said, wealth, fabulous, that they probably could never have dreamed of. And with no accountability for the destruction that it's caused. And, you know, there's been some, you have a really good friend whose grandson is suffering. He was healthy. Never had any vaccines. They moved to a place where vaccines weren't mandatory, healthy food, healthy environment, healthy upbringing, and all of a sudden his kidneys are failed. And he's got this rare kidney disease. And my friend is convinced that they went to Christmas with some relatives who shedded their vaccine. And there's been like some evidence that's just, to me, that's just like, you know, it's just something that hasn't been proven, just suspected. And so anyway, just lasting mental health issues in my own family. It's been a lasting legacy of not just like the measures that they took, but the fear they had to instill in people to obey those measures. Talking about trauma with a capital T, this T is, the letter is bigger than the Hollywood sign letters.
1: Mm-hmm.
0: You know what I mean? And so that was just my thoughts about Tulsi.
1: Well, I want to know what they plan on doing about anything. So if they're releasing...
0: Exactly, right.
1: Like, and especially on her last day, you know, like, I don't know. I feel like that's not good enough. And I feel like that's not an accident. Like she had this entire time, she was director of national intelligence. And I don't know, like, again, it goes back to some of the good things that were promised during the campaign trail by Trump, you know, like that there would be accountability, you know, whether it's accountability for, the lockdowns or spreading misinformation or any the whole boondoggle that was COVID, you know. And this is the best we get. We get some declassified documents, which, you know, say some stuff. But again, do they plan on doing anything about any of this? Because if it doesn't appear so,
0: right.
1: And if they're not, why do I care? And why do I give them credit for anything?
0: Exactly. You know? It's like, bitch, what do you want us to do about it?
1: Yeah, exactly. You're the director of national intelligence.
0: Why are you just telling us? We can't go arrest Fauci, and we can't hold him accountable. So what they've done is Biden gave him a pardon on one of his last days in office for any future. So Fauci, even if we wanted to hold him accountable, I don't think it would take an act of Congress. And
1: which
0: so,
1: is ridiculous.
0: Yeah. So that's just like not going to happen. And all of these pedophiles and baby eaters walking around free from the Epstein files, it's just like, yeah. So I don't exactly know why you're telling us, like you said, if nothing is going to be done about it. And she's been in DNI, like you said, since, you know, January of 2025. And now she just wants to confess.
1: Yeah.
0: You know, so.
1: That's what it reeks of to me, too.
0: Yeah, really, go to hell.
1: And she, I don't know, she's especially, I don't want to say especially nefarious, but like, she really, for someone to sell no war on Iran shirts and then to become the director of national intelligence for the administration that is actively launching a war against Iran, and then to say nothing about it or to not resign or, you know, what have you. I don't know. It's just, it's so transparent, and it's really, I mean, unfortunately, there were a lot of people who liked Tulsi Gabbard for that reason at one point. And that's why they thought that, again, this would be different, you know, because she was someone who was very big on the war in Syria. She was very against regime change war.
0: She was against, but she participated and agreed with the war on terror, or the war of terror, the U.S. war of terror against the world. One thing about her. So the organization that both of us used to belong to that were supporting me financially, that kicked me to the curb during the COVID situation because I refused to get a vaccine, and I refused to stop trying to inform people that maybe you should slow the fuck down and not get injected with these untested Trump warp speed. Oh God! I just like just thinking.
1: I know, just know, actually saying what start, it is really.
0: I'm gonna start talking loud, and I still this is early over here on the Western Seaboard, so I don't want to wake everybody up. And every time I get loud, my little Chihuahua Lucy kind of looks at me like, "What did I do?"
1: I know what's going on, Mom.
0: So I'm yelling at her. So anyway, actually wanted me to meet with her, Tulsi Gabbard. Mm. And they're like, you know, it might be beneficial because she is anti-war. I said, let me set you straight. Yeah, she's not anti-war. She's just like Obama. When Obama said he was against stupid wars, dumb wars, yeah. You know, which we need a Democrat or Republican. Well, we do. We have Thomas Massey and our friend Margie.
1: Mm-hmm.
0: That really, like, the only good war is, or not really war, but is self-defense. You have to defend yourself. You have to defend your home. You have to defend vulnerable people. But anyway, so I said, she's not anti-war. That's like saying Obama was anti-war, and she's a Democrat. I don't think it's beneficial. I don't want to, like, put the anti-war movement myself through that again, putting our faith in one half of the war party. No, I'm sorry. I'm going to have to pass on that one. And so they didn't, you know, to their credit, they didn't push it anymore. But one of the members has a very influential position in Washington, D.C. So he had met with her many times. And so I didn't know. They didn't push it. So
1: why give them the opportunity to let you down? I mean, how many Democrats or Republicans, either side of the duopoly, how many times have you met with those individuals and it's either been lies or it's been
0: a waste of fucking time? I mean, I live over here on the Western Seaboard, and why should I fly over there to meet with somebody who's just, you know, another sold-out member of the war machine?
1: Odd, right.
0: You know, so anyway. So Iran, speaking of Iran, we had a lot of movement around that capital T trauma situation, especially for the people of Iran. And there was it wasn't a peace deal. It was an MOU. On the face, on the writing of it, wasn't that bad for Iran. And it even said that part of it was the U.S. and its allies, Iran would stop bombing Israel and U.S. allies, and U.S. and its allies would stop bombing Iran and its allies, which specifically mentioned Lebanon.
1: Right.
0: Specifically said Lebanon. Sorry, Lucy. She had to lift her head up and look at me. And so anyway, the day it was signed, Israel fucking bombed Lebanon.
1: Yep.
0: And I was on a show with my friend Dan Yassin, who is one of the founders and organizers of Peace Fresno, and who has a monthly radio show there. And so I was on his show last week, and basically, and I'm not saying anything that is groundbreaking, but there will never be peace in the Middle East as long as Israel exists as an entity.
1: Yep. Yeah. Especially in its current, I mean, I was looking at statements and stuff. I mean, did you see that tweet from Ben Gvir? The member of the, he's a member of Netanyahu's cabinet, and he tweeted. And this was after they signed, or maybe this was as they were signing the peace deal. He tweeted and he said, quote, "For every tear of an Israeli mother, 1,000 Lebanese mothers must weep. All of Lebanon must burn. With all due respect to the Americans, Israel must make it clear to the entire world that the blood of our sons are not forfeit. all of Lebanon must burn. I told the prime minister, even in our private meetings, for every tear of an Israeli mother, 1,000 Lebanese mothers must weep. Enough with the ping pong. In the Middle East, you don't win with measured responses and restraint. You need to go berserk, to obliterate, to crush the terror, end quote.
0: Well, yeah, and that would be in Tel Aviv and Washington, D.C.
1: Yeah.
0: And so that's disgusting. They're so disgusting. They actually like to even think that they can get away with statements like that.
1: I know.
0: Is absolutely freaking disgusting. And the one good thing about the one, not good thing, positive situation that could arise from Israel's obliteration of Gaza is they have lost 99% of support. Israel's lost 99% right. of its global support. And even J.D. Vance said that. He said, Donald Trump is like your last friend. And he's like,
1: right.
0: he's not even like, he's having it with Netanyahu and Israel. And to go and just like destroy this peace process is not acceptable. And so Israel just, you know, Israel's going to be able to do what Israel wants to do as long as the United States is providing weapons and funding. And so if the United States, yeah, okay, so you're pissed, Donald Trump and J.D. Vance, about Israel just literally blowing up that peace process the first day, then stop sending them money and weapons. Because it's only weapons and money is not a renewable resource.
1: Mm-hmm.
0: You can only use them as long as you have them. And so, and I'm just like, I want to ask, is Lebanon really an existential threat to Israel?
1: Can anyone be an existential threat when one side has nuclear weapons and the backing of the United States and the other side has none of that?
0: Right. They're just bloodthirsty.
1: And they're, it's, I mean, this is, and again, like, we hear people say, like, oh, this is the Netanyahu government or this. It's not. This is, I mean, I'm reading a quote from the Israeli Minister of Social Equality, and this is a tweet. She said, quote, I'm personally proud of the Holocaust of Gaza and that 80 years from now they will tell their grandchildren what the Jews did, end quote. This is straight up, and that's the thing, like, on the international stage, like I saw a video yesterday of people were gathered in, I think it was Mexico City, to watch the World Cup. And they were asking people, who do you think won the Iran-U.S. war? And every single person said Iran. People actually mm-hmm. picked up the U.S. flag and were throwing it. And, you know, these are pariah states at this point. This is a genocide. And like they're saying, the last friend of the Israeli regime is Donald Trump. And right now they're continuing their attacks on Lebanon. Like, at what point, I don't know, at what point does the Trump base say, well, part of it is also, sorry, my mind is all over the place, but part of it is also, you know, I think there is a thread of evangelicals that Trump is trying to appease with all of this Israel nonsense, because there is a significant part of the U.S. religious electorate that looks at Israel as that's a one-issue vote, you know?
0: Mm-hmm.
1: And at this time when Israel is such a pariah, you know, I don't think there's any chance that any, you know, we'll get an administration that actually questions Israel or anything like that. But I think Trump is doubling down in that, you know, clearly at this point, I mean, even Marjorie Taylor Greene, Thomas Massey, people who are Republicans, people who were formerly MAGA, whatever you want to call them, are questioning this genocide and questioning the unrelenting merge of the Israeli Defense Force with the U.S. State Department, which is they're looking to codify into law with the National Defense Authorization Act. It's really horrible what's going on. And then we have media like in this country that wants us to think that Iran is the aggressor or Iran is doing X, Y, and Z, when you have statements like 1,000 Lebanese mothers must weep for every Israeli mother. Like, it's diabolical.
0: It really is. It's demonic.
1: Mm-hmm.
0: Ugh. Well, anything else about this? The Iran, Israel? Yeah, I sent you something. It's kind of humorous, but the situation is not very humorous. It says, hours of operation for the Straits of Hormuz.
1: Mm-hmm.
0: It's like Saturday and Sunday closed. Monday through Friday, 8:30 to 4:30. And as far as I know, before Trump started, Trump and Israel, Trump and Netanyahu started attacking Iran, it was open.
1: Mm-hmm.
0: We
1: were actually at,
0: yeah.
1: And again, and we also need to say, like, this, a lot of, I don't know, I think they've also realized, like, again, we're fighting to keep a strait open that was open before the conflict began, and The conflict was begun by the United States. Like, they're playing catch up. Like, it's just, how many times has Trump said we had a deal? How many times has he said that their military is obliterated? How many times has he said he doesn't care about the people's financial situations? Like, this is, and that's why I
0: go ahead. Go ahead. No, you go ahead. Finish.
1: And that's why, like, I said on Facebook the other day that, because someone accused me of having Trump derangement syndrome. And I said, clearly don't know anything about me because I don't have Trump derangement syndrome. Right. I see a sinking ship, and the only people that are still on the ship are cultists and warmongers.
0: We have to say either side of the war party. But what I was going to say, you know, from what I have observed is that as soon as the United States and Israel started this campaign against Iran, they're the navies who chased down oil tankers.
1: Mm-hmm.
0: Right?
1: Yep.
0: So, right. So, like, and I think you were about to say, we just got to a situation where in California, where gas was under $5 a gallon. And sometimes under $4 a gallon. Now we're all up, have been over $6 a gallon. Mm-hmm. And, you know, that's not a joke for people who are already struggling. It's like, Jesus Christ, I couldn't afford my allergy medicine this month because I already couldn't afford it. Now I have to spend more money just to get to work. So I can't afford anything. I have to go to work to earn money that doesn't even like come close to covering my obligations. So yeah, it just it's completely unconscionable, ridiculous situation. Trump is, like we said last week, is like this giant toddler who's just has no impulse control. He's just running around, just knocking shit over. And mm-hmm. It's like, you know, is there anybody around him who has like an adult mindset that can take things out of his way? Like, we put things up high that we don't want toddlers to break. Just like, you know, take these things out of it. But what I'm thinking is there's people opposite who are there encouraging him to break these things, like Lindsey Graham and Marco Rubio.
1: Mm-hmm. No, absolutely. I agree. So, I think if anything, he's surrounded by people. He surrounded himself with sycophants, people who just won't question him just because that's not his leadership style. And then on top of it, he surrounded himself this time around with, again, like you said, the Lindsey Grahams, the Marco Rubios. You know, he's disavowed the Marjorie Taylor Greene, Thomas Massey, you know, wing of the party, if you will, or wing of MAGA or whatever, and has fully embraced the neoconservative Grahams and Rubios.
0: And totally rejected his MAGA base, which got him his second term. So, so before we sign off, I just want to talk a little bit about AI data centers and there's been quite a battle against them locally in different communities. And a community near me, Mountain View, California, which interesting enough, because I think Zuckerberg lives there, has permanently banned, or maybe he lives in Palo Alto, it doesn't really matter. So get down in the Bay Area, everything's kind of like jammed together. They permanently banned AI data centers. And so Jeff Bezos, who might be the second trillionaire, who knows, said that humans should stop using water so data centers can have more. Not stop using water, stop using so much water so data centers can have more. This is just the mindset of why I don't understand why these people have that much money and why they're allowed to breathe my air and drink my water. You know what I'm talking about?
1: Right.
0: To just say it's just like that statement you read by that cabinet member of Israel. It's so out of touch, so arrogant, so anti-human. Both those statements are like not really saying the same thing, but what they're talking about is a genocide of humanity and of saying that what is Jeff Bezos going to do if humans are steadily this anti-human campaign by the establishment? What, you know, who's going to buy his crap?
1: I know. Well, who can?
0: Yeah. So, but they, you know, they already have so much money. They don't care. He could stop Amazon tomorrow. And be good for another million years if he lived that long.
1: Yeah, absolutely. Well, I mean, it really shows how, one, you said out of touch and so anti-human, like an anti-humanity. How are you going to say that humans need to stop consuming? Like something as human and as natural. It reminds me of like just how all of our natural processes and everything has been interrupted and replaced by whatever maximizes profit. You know, like I was reading the other day how the number of C-sections, for example, in the United States is really, really high. Something like 30% of all births are via C-section. And the international standards show that it should be around 10%. Mm-hmm. But why are they doing C-sections? So they can do it faster, so that they can get people out, so that they can get more, you know, it's all about time. Time is money, mm-hmm. insurance, et cetera, et cetera. They'd rather do a C-section and just get you out as opposed to waiting 24, 48 hours for a natural birth, you know? So it reminds me of this statement by Bezos. That's who said it, right? Bezos?
0: Yeah. Well, another thing is too,
1: just anti-human.
0: A few years ago, there was a big uproar. It was before COVID, when the CEO of Nestle, and Nestle bottles a lot of water, and they get subsidy. They get their water for almost free in some areas, and then they sell it, our own water, back to us. And then he said that access to water is not a human right. And so this is the problem, Dakota. A lot of people like who are like not as informed as other people. They believe that socialism is evil and capitalism mm-hmm. is good. And as you know, I have moved from like institutional socialism, I still believe that I know that the root word of capitalism is capital. And that's right. all capitalism cares about is capital. The root word of socialism is social. So socialism mm-hmm. cares about people. And so the how can like it be more clearly demonstrated in this in these AI data centers? What is the primary focus of these data centers? It's capital, surveillance, whatever. But to for somebody, capitalist, who can admire Jeff Bezos? You know,
1: I know
0: he was born with a silver spoon. You know, he was not like a suffering homeless person when he created Amazon. But then to not admire someone like Hugo Chavez or Eugene right. B. Debs, some people who fought for workers, who fought for people, who fought for us to have not like, we don't want to be like them. We want them to be more like us. Mm-hmm. We want a more equitable distribution of resources. And like, there's a family in California that owns a majority of our water here in California. How is that even allowed? You know, how is that a situation where people can monopolize things that are basic human rights? Well, they don't believe that water is a human right. They don't believe that education, housing, healthy food, access to healthy food, enough food to give people enough calories and nutrients to survive. They don't believe those things are human rights. And socialists do. And so socialists fight for everybody to have a basic standard of living that is, you know, even so much just so much so that maybe once in a while we can go see a movie.
1: Gotcha.
0: You know, or take a vacation, mm-hmm. you know? And so when people like Bezos and Musk and people like that just have like too much, it really like harms billions of people on this planet. And so why would people be against creating a more equitable world for everybody on the planet, 100% of the people on the planet, because it's not fair. How can these people who hoard so much resources and wealth think that any part of that is fair?
1: Right. And that's like even just basic fairness, like just to not even think about the gross inequality or the horrible consequences of this inequality or anything like that, just to think about basic fairness. Does it make sense that one person has $1 trillion while we have abject homelessness and poverty? And it just doesn't make any sense. I mean, we're taught when we grow up, you know, sharing is caring, you know, even just a basic principle, but not when it comes to trillions of dollars in hoarded wealth and ill-gotten gains, apparently.
0: Well, you know, the thing is, too, is when you look at the richest people in the world, Musk, Gates, Bezos, Zuckerberg, they are the ones who are advocating for these AI data mining centers, you know? Mm-hmm. So they're the ones who are advocating for things that are even going to make life even worse for us. So anyway, Lucy is licking my toes, which means she wants me to get up and do something for her. But anyway, we're at an hour. So is there anything you want to add before we wrap this special Father's Day Solstice edition up?
1: No, I don't think so. And I wouldn't want to, you know, get in the way of Lucy, of your call. You're being paged.
0: As soon as I stand up, she'll go to wherever she needs. need to do something for her. And so she's so smart. So anyway, everybody, we'd like to wish all the fathers and father figures happy Father's Day, and extend a special healing Father's Day wishes to Dakota's dad, Mr. Dakota. And we'd like to, well, Mr. Lily, and we'd like to wish everybody a happy solstice and a fun summer, and to really, like you said, the system is capital T trauma, but we can live our own lives the best way that we can. So thank you for listening, and peace out for now.
1: Peace out for now.
0: We love you. Bye.

All right, guys, what's happening besides everything? Nice to see you. Nice to see you. Thank you for hanging out. This is Tara Buster Tuesday. We meet here Tuesday and Thursday on the Political Voices Network and Friday on the Tara Buster YouTube channel and on Substack, all the places. All the places. Thank you. It sounds good. Thank you, Jim. Thank you, Jim, for keeping us safe over in the YouTubes. And everyone else for joining. Okay, thank you, Charlie, APS Radio, APS Radio News, for all your support of the show for these many, many years. Nice to see everybody. How is it going? Isn't it embarrassing being an American now? I don't know about you. I'm embarrassed, but I'm also enraged. I'm enraged by maggots, and we were discussing this on the other show, well, one of the other shows, that let me just take credit for this when this becomes a thing, but I really want to start the movement of encouraging maggots and the dumbasses who voted for Trump to never vote again. That's how they can atone. Maybe we'll come up with a name for it. Our movement. If you really want to atone, if you're really sorry, then show it in your actions. Never vote again. You don't need to vote. Clearly, there's something wrong with you. You don't make very good decisions when it comes to governing. We will take care of it. Liberals, we'll take care of it. We always do. When we get back into power, we're the ones that have to clean up your messes. We're the ones that balance the budget. We're the ones that ensure that you have health care and we fill your budget gaps because of the poorly run red states. We fill those gaps with our blue state dollars, and you don't even have the decency to say thank you. All of these things, like, we'll take care of you. You'll get your Medicare, your Medicaid, your Socialist Security. So, never vote again. That's how you can atone. We can put our heads together and come up with a name for this, right? Because they've shown themselves incapable of making good choices. And if you're really, really upset about it, if you learned your lesson, you feel like a dupe, then stay home forever and ever. That's a good thing. So I want to start that movement and let it be known that it began here on the Tara Buster show, right? It's a good plan, yes. No dud dork on the chat. It is a good plan, if I do say so myself. And, you know, apologies are empty unless it's followed by action. Right? If you're not capable of making rational decisions, then complete abstinence is the only remedy. As someone in recovery, I know. I don't drink. I don't do drugs. I'm in recovery. And complete abstinence. Yeah, I'm not. There's something wrong with me in my brain, where I can't drink. I'm not a normal person. I don't drink like a normal person. So complete abstinence is the only remedy. Same thing with maggots. You don't vote. You can't vote. You can't. You clearly something's wrong with you. So complete abstinence from governing. We don't have the system like in Australia. There's a nominal fine that people pay if they don't vote. We should have that, but we don't. And Republicans don't want to have, they don't want to make Election Day a holiday. They don't want to make it easy to vote. They don't want to implement those nominal fees for people who don't vote. Because they want to encourage less voting, as we know. Because, as Paul Weyrich said so many years ago,
their leverage in the elections go up as the voting populace goes down. And they know this. That's why they discourage people from voting. And the ones who want to vote, they try to kick them off the rolls and make it as difficult as possible for them to vote. And, yeah, I guess we can call it a tone. I don't know. We'll think about it. There should be, like, a snappy title to it. A tone. Maybe there's I don't know. Somebody. We'll think about it together. And, yeah, I think it's a good idea. So, all right. But I don't want to spend all the time on that. And, yes, don't I get a hello, Michael says. Yes, hello. Hello over there on the chat. You all get a hello from me. Thank you for being here. Okay, and on the Tarabuster Substack, subscribe to my Substack, guys, okay? Give the show a good review on iTunes. Tell your friends. This is how you can help us. Right? All right. All righty. I'm just checking all the channels, making sure everything's running. As you can see, what's the picture that's up on my screen over here is the latest impeachable act, impeachable offense from this maggot maladministration. And another example that of our movement, what we're saying, stay home, this maggots stay home on election day movement. This is what you voted for, maggots. And it's not normal. And unfortunately, it's not even just the offense of it all, the disgrace of this baboon embarrassing America and alienating us from our friends. This is how Traitor Trump treats America's friends and allies, because he's in it for himself, everybody, as we all know. We're the normal people. We know this. He's not in it for America. He's in it for himself. And that's why he sidles up to dictators and the most appalling people on the planet. Because democracies take... There's rules in democracies. There's standards, regulations you have to take into consideration, because we don't want our countries to be a shithole country like North Korea or Saudi Arabia, which we want shared prosperity. We don't want to have concentrated wealth. I hear you. That's what we want, not that we have it. The United States is more unequal than ancient Rome was. That's the facts. We're in a new Gilded Age, that this Gilded Age is even more concentrated wealth. So, yeah, this is what we're dealing with. But that's what we would want. That's why Republicans don't want that. Because they're not very... they're not good. You know, they're not... Like, Trump is not a good businessman. He sucks at business. He sucks at making deals. This is what he thinks makes a deal? Being a fucking asshole on Twitter? Posting AI slop? See, that's how we know. He's just full of shit. This is not a deal maker. Deal makers are people who appeal to, they have charm and charisma, right? But they appeal to whoever they're making a deal with, where the deals, the other party wants to make the deal with you. You're not beaten into it. That's not a deal tactic, because what happens is that people retreat to their corners and no deals are made. And this is what's happening with Canada. I don't blame Canada, frankly. I'm on Canada's side in this ridiculous trade war that this effing baboon dragged us into for no good reason. And the reasons are, what's he going to get out of Canada, right?
He wants to build a tacky hotel in Russia. He wants to build it in Saudi Arabia. He wants to build something. He's like he said to Kim Jong-un, oh, I see all this beachfront property here. Let me make a deal. Ugh. That's what he wants. He could see that. It doesn't matter if the country is run by a brutal dictator that starves his own people. Remember how we had to go into Iraq because Saddam Hussein gassed his own people? Oh, now, right? I mean, it's just the hypocrisy. I'm not mocking the gassing of the people. I'm just saying it's effing hypocrisy. If only we were that noble. No, but it doesn't matter that Kim Jong-un starves and gasses and poisons and brutally represses his people. It won't matter. That can continue. Trump just wants to make his tacky hotels so the Chinese can come over. That's what will happen. And Kim Jong-un, I'm sure, will happily do that as long as he can continue to have a stranglehold on the people of his country. They won't be free. They won't be free to travel and partake. The economy is shit in North Korea, of course. But that, anyway, it doesn't matter. Well, I'm not talking, I don't want to talk about North Korea per se. The point is, the Republicans, traitor Trump, will never offend America's enemies, the people who want America to fail. That, and they're loving it. They're loving. Oh, here's Tara Jr. Come on. All right. All right. All right. Can you just sit there? Can you just sit there? All right. Oh, brother. They love that America is in decline. Come on, sit down, kid. So, yeah, he posted this. Let's play it. I don't know. Should we play it? Is there audio? Oh. I don't know if there's audio, actually. Oh, you're beating me. Get up, Governor. Yeah, he's such a tough guy, isn't he? This is the little weak bitch that, well, his feet he's hurt when his country called, the five-time deferment. His own personal Vietnam was escaping STDs, which I'm pretty sure he probably didn't escape unscathed. So, oh, get up, Governor. What do you think this is going to do to the Canadians? Are they going to say, oh, mercy, uncle, we cry uncle to our dear, strong traitor Trump to the South. We submit. Bullshit. What it does is the Canadians will rally together and they will take whatever pain comes from separating from America. They'll take that pain and they'll use it as a point of national pride, and they'll stick together. There will be no more tourism into the United States. If anyone comes into the United States, if a Canadian comes down here, other Canadians will be like, what's wrong with you? There'll be public shaming around it. And then the dumbass maggots who live on this side, or who live in America, will be like, hey, what happened? Can't we just get along? I don't see why my vote, my politics, should interfere. This is the cluelessness of maggotry. They don't seem to get that it's not about politics. It's about your entire being. It's about what kind of civilization you want to live in and who you think, who you believe has human rights. And it's, you know, Republicans voting for this baboon proves everything I say all the time, that they don't like democracy. They don't like freedom. They don't like America. So when, and they're incapable, that's what it is. They don't like the multiracial liberal democracy.
That's it. They lack the fundamental decency to function in a free democratic society. And I've been saying that for years. I haven't been proven wrong yet. So, this bullshit fight that that traitor Trump instigated for no good reason, but can anybody explain why he would do it? It's a personal thing. It's because Carney doesn't show him proper deference. He didn't give him a golden trinket. He didn't shove some golden something up his ass. Probably. He's not playing the game. Good. And the people of Canada are behind him for it. So today's the first day that these retaliatory tariffs are poised to hit the United States. And I hope it doesn't hurt too little, maggots. Really, the people who voted for this, unfortunately, good people will be hurt too. That's the sad part. With maggotry, with republicanism, they take everybody with them. That's it. This is the problem. I am so tired of this ball and chain of republicanism dragging us down. Prove me wrong. When have Republicans ever made things better in this country? In the last, let's stick to, 75 years at least? I guess Eisenhower built the interstate highway. That was probably the last good thing a Republican did, but he would not be a Republican today. That's the truth. And the Republican Party of Eisenhower's day is a progressive party that stood behind Social Security, that stood with unions. Those days are over. And I hope you follow me on Substack and the Political Voices Network. I'm writing an article, it should be up tomorrow, about how something for Labor Day that really irritated me. When I noticed that there was an article that was making the rounds in maggot right wing, well, just the right wing O-sphere. And it was titled that Republicans are the party of the working people. And it was filled with lies, of course, how Republicans make everything great for working people, you know, because of trickle down and supply side economics, and how Democrats often seem to stand with working people, but it really does, it hurts working people. It's a bizarro world. They're just full of shit all around. And stop me when I'm wrong. So what will happen because of the tariffs, the retaliatory tariffs, and in general the lack of imports, the lack of tourism? We're going to feel the pinch here, and certain industries will feel it more. In general, Trump's 50% tariffs on selected Canadian goods will raise costs for U.S. importers, and of course, those costs will be passed on to the American people. In general, Trump's 50% tariffs on selected Canadian goods will raise costs for U.S. importers,

0: that's going to raise the price of gas in general. He's cut our green energy initiatives that were already in process when he took office, when shamefully he was voted back into office. So he cut our future independence through renewables, Trader Trump threw that in the trash. So, I don't know. If you hate America, I don't think you could, if you openly hate it, I don't think you could do more harm than he's already done claiming to love America. So there would be more expensive homes. Good luck buying a home in America. The tariffs affect material such as steel, aluminum, lumber, all building materials. Builders in general will face higher costs, and of course that will trickle down on home prices. And Canada is placing tariffs on more than 700 U.S. products. That's going to all... Wait, hold on. Come on, buddy. That's going to make everything more expensive. That means fewer orders for U.S. factories, farms, suppliers, exporters. That's jobs, jobs, jobs. Unfortunately, it's not just the maggots who are going to get hurt. Auto production is going to get disrupted in the very least, and jobs, jobs, jobs are going to be cut. Farms and farmers and farmer equipment, small businesses are going to face the worst squeeze because small businesses really don't have large reserves to get through things like this. They're not sitting on piles of cash. So small businesses are going to go out of business. So there you go, because they're going to face the choice, eat the added cost, which they can't afford, or raise prices and lose customers. And then, of course, they'll have to cut jobs. There you go. But what does he care? He's building an arch illegally. He's building a ballroom illegally. What does he fucking care? He made himself $3 billion richer illegally. So, it's a disgrace when you look at this and then you think about, I'm not sure if you saw how the disgraceful envoy to Russia. They're in Russia, Witkoff and Jared Kushner, who is elected to nothing, by the way, right? He's not an elected anything, Jared Kushner. We were supposed to rest easy. Don't worry that the Saudis gave this thing $2 billion because he won't be in government anymore. Well, here he is, meeting with Putin on our behalf? No, don't be so naive. I know you're not. I'm talking to maggots. You think they give a shit? Do you think they're talking about you and me and the American people? Well, listen to Witkoff lick Putin's ass shamefully on the world stage. This is where we've come to, America. Wait.
1: So, first of all, President Putin, thank you so much for having us.
2: Во-первых, господин президент Владимир Владимирович, я благодарю вас за то, что вы принимаете нас сегодня здесь.
1: We were sitting outside just now, me, Jared, and Carol, and then Yuri joined us, and we were all talking about when we retire, we'll have all these incredible stories and incredible memories, and yours will be right at the top of it all.
0: Why don't you get down on your knees and tell him?
2: Мы были за дверьми этого кабинета. господин Дмитриев, господин Ушаков, Джаред и я, и мы говорили о том, что когда мы выйдем на пенсию, у нас будет очень много

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1: Maggots or anyone in the maladministration heap such effusive praise on any of our allies, not the Canadians. See how the difference, how they treat the Canadians, our actual allies who have stood with us for centuries and side by side died with us, fought fascism with us. And have they ever, would they ever treat Putin, a brutal dictator who hates America, who has, you know, infiltrated our elections, corrupted our elections, everybody knows it. They spy on us. They do all of their dirty tricks to undermine democracies all over the world. They send assassins into the borders of our allies, and they assassinate, they commit murder in the streets. But you don't hear, there's no AI slop video of Trader Trump beating up Putin, is there? Unless I've missed it, maggots. But the maggots are, they're fine with this, because they are so susceptible to propaganda, and Trump, that's all they're good at. That's all Republicans are good at. They're really good at propaganda because they have nothing else. What are they going to say? What are they going to boast about in reality? That's why they're good at propaganda. And when Roger Ailes proposed GOP TV to Nixon, now we have Fox News. They knew they had to take over the media to do it. They had to take over the media. They had to infiltrate our education system and turn the indoctrinate young people into thinking that conservatism is somehow compatible with freedom and democracy. Now, show me, anybody on the chat, show me anywhere in history, expand it, where a conservative governance, where a conservative government is successful. And I will categorize success as where the people are free, upwardly mobile, happy, productive, live decent lives, where happiness abounds, right? And there's opportunity, education. Does it exist? Is there a conservative government anywhere in the history of the world that produces shared prosperity and upward mobility? I'll wait. Anybody? No. It doesn't exist. Conservatism is fundamentally an anti-democratic ideology. And, not that conservatism doesn't have its place, but human beings are progressives. We're progressive. We're supposed to make progress. We're supposed to learn and grow and evolve and get better and understand that, what is the meaning of life? What is the meaning of an economy? Is it to make a few people rich? Well, according to the underwhelming wastes of human DNA like Trader Trump, yeah. They're not very smart. That's why they need all the advantages they can get, not just of their white privilege, of their trust fund privilege. They need every advantage. Because if things are equal, if we are a meritocracy for real, if we invest in our youth and we promote the general welfare and make a country that works for more than just the 1%, Trader Trump would never be able to steal $2 billion, $3 billion. You see what he did before he was in office, declaring bankruptcy 6 times. You got to be real bad at business and making deals to go bankrupt 6 times in your short life. Born on third base, thinking he hit a triple, telling everybody he hit a triple, telling everybody he hit a home run. But Steve Witkoff and the rest of the maladministration, I have never been so embarrassed. And I don't even want to say that, because as soon as I say it, there's another embarrassing event or episode or action coming from this maladministration that gets worse. It never gets better. But tweeting out AI slop of you beating up an ally? What a disgrace. Every maggot should hang their head in shame. And that's what I'm talking about. Stay home on election day. You want to atone? You're embarrassed? Stay home. Well, Steve Witkoff is, what is his claim to fame? He's another real estate guy, right? Like Jared, like the rest of them. Jared Kushner is just like Trump. Ivanka, whatever the hell her name is, the daughter he wants to bang, she married her father, no doubt. They're very similar. Jared Kushner, and he comes from a family of crooks and criminals and just horrible people. You know about his father, who blackmailed his sister, who was going to turn state's evidence. He hired a prostitute to cheat, to go and get the husband and have her have sex with him in a hotel room, and then they videotaped it, and Jared Kushner's father, sent this tape to his sister, Jared Kushner's aunt, witness tampering. That's why he was in prison, but on top of all of the other corruption. And Trader Trump pardoned him, and now he's the ambassador to France? Yeah, this is what happens in a criminal regime. But that's Jared Kushner. They're not in it for America. They're not thinking about mom and apple pie and shared prosperity and making the world safer democracy. They're making deals. They want to make real estate deals. Steve Witkoff should all be ashamed of themselves. They're treating our allies like props when they need them. Oh, and then our values are nothing to these Republicans. They don't know what our values are. According to this maladministration, the only American value is greed, is selfishness and greed. Those are the American values that they make other people fight for. They would never fight. They would never don a uniform except in AI slop. They would never sacrifice for anybody but themselves. But they like to put pictures up of themselves. So, I mean, this is an embarrassment to our national anything. We should really, I don't know, when we get this country back, we have a lot of atoning to do ourselves in the world. But we really need, the maggots really need to be put in their place legally and peacefully. And people like them never, ever hold power again. I guess we're supposed to be proud of a president. You meet, you know, when you meet a president, you should be impressed by the brutal dictators who poison their opposition, who assassinate their enemies, who infiltrate the borders of America and try to rig elections. Well, Putin should be proud of himself. Look at what he has. He's got a Russian asset in the White House. So, moving on, another story that is emblematic of everything maggots are. Where is it? Oh, yeah, here we go. James Comer. He said, well, Republicans, this is what Republicans are. And what really annoys me about the Republicans, it's the voters who will continue to vote for the Republicans no matter what, no matter that they do nothing for them. Well, here's James Comer calling his constituents village idiots. Come on. Why won't it play?
2: So I'll do a town hall. In a lot of interviews, some people say, oh, he doesn't do town halls. Well, I'll do a town hall. This is a town hall. It just depends on who's in the town hall, you know. It's all the village idiots. I don't have any desire to do a town hall. But with good, productive members of society, I'll be happy to do a town hall.
1: How dare you? You see, Kentucky? That's what they think of you. But, hey, are they wrong? Is James Comer wrong? I mean, and this is what I've been saying for years, too. Stop me when I'm wrong, Jim. I know he's been around for a long time, so he knows that I always have maintained that Republicans hate the people who vote for them more than normal people hate the maggots who vote for them. Right? We don't hate the maggots. We're trying to make sure they get health care. But the people, the Republicans themselves, hate the average dumbasses who vote for them. How can they not hate them? Because they have no respect for them. How can you respect something that you're tricking, you're fooling? They have absolutely no respect for them. They know who they're dealing with. They know they're dealing with idiots. They know they're dealing with dumbass racists who all they got to do is hate the same people, and their constituents will vote for their own demise every single time. So they know that he could call them idiots, and they'll keep coming back for more. They will they'll willingly, eagerly give them their future, their wages, their health care. They'll sacrifice it all, their children's health care, their children's future, as long as they can hate the same people, a targeted minority group. Unbelievable. But this is what Republicans do and what they are. Kentucky has a poverty rate of 15.6%. Child poverty is near 20%. Okay? Median household income is $64,000. The uninsured rate is near 7%. I'm sure it's worse now. We're talking 2024 numbers. So, after the big ugly bill that has kicked 10 million Americans off their health care and counting, it's going to get worse. It's only worse now. Pollution in Kentucky received an F grade in air quality. So keep breathing in that poison. Keep voting for the poison. And that's what I always say, because Republicans, they don't only harm their constituents in every fathomable way. They harm their minds. They harm their souls. They harm their serenity. They take their peace of mind. Right? I mean, to call them village idiots, what I immediately thought was, when Hillary Clinton called them deplorable, called the maggots deplorable, and she qualified it. She said, the Islamophobes, the homophobes, the hateful ones. Not, it's just that the 47% are homophobes, Islamophobes, racists, and then she was right. She wasn't wrong. And then the maggots went nuts, and of course Hillary apologized, which she should never have done. And I said it at the time. What is she apologizing for? She's telling the truth. They are homophobes, racists, Islamophobes, transphobes, every kind of phobe. They're racist. They're Nazis. Although all Republicans aren't Nazis, all Nazis are Republican. Stop me when I'm wrong. Right? It's demonstrable. We have the receipts. We have the studies now that say that when they scratched the surface of maggotry, it wasn't economic stress or insecurity. It was racism that bound them together. Yeah, and they know that. So, of course, Comer hates his constituents, the village idiots. That's why he doesn't have town halls. He doesn't answer to you. He answers to his donors. He answers to Trump. He answers to Putin. He answers to the rich people, the oligarchs, who are turning America into the least up, who have turned America into the least upwardly mobile of all the Western democracies. And we're, the whole world looks at us and is stupefied, rightfully so, because people are stupid. Yeah, you're an idiot, Kentucky. You're idiots. You keep voting for this. And they will again. That's what's so shocking. Is it shocking? No, it's expected. Because come election day, many of them won't take my advice and atone and stay by staying home. And that's what they should do on election day. If you're truly sorry, maggots, stay home and post a TikTok video. I'm staying home on election day. I am atoning for my past sins of putting that baboon in office, that unfit, serial, bankrupt, tax-cheating, draft-dodging, Putin puppet, all over the Epstein files, convicted felon, baboon. I am sorry. I put that thing in office, and I can't trust myself with my own vote, so I'm staying home. Complete abstinence is the only remedy in this situation. That's what they should do. But instead, many of them will show up at the polls on election day, and they'll cast their vote for Comer, even though he called them idiots. And they are. I mean, Kentucky has a horrible, just like all the other red states, they're poorly run red states. Kentucky is firmly and squarely in the poorly run category. Seriously. As I said, they receive an F for pollution. The place is just, well, because, you know, regulations. It's so much cheaper for corporations to just spew their poison into the air and the atmosphere and the environment than it is to make any kind of concessions or to think about it. Who needs to think about it? They got to think about a dollar. Give me a dollar. And it's not that their dollar is going to translate into your jobs. Oh, no. Or your salary, because chances are you'll still have to rely on the social safety net that Republicans fight against and are stripping. Right? And the Democrats have fought for and tried to pass and help to help you, to help the people of Kentucky in spite of themselves, in spite of the fact that they can't even say the name of the Democratic Party. They say Democrat Party, and then they vote for Comer, who calls them idiots. That's what I mean. They hate their own constituents. They always have. Trump hates his rally dupes. Oh, he likes the narcissistic supply, but he fundamentally hates them. You don't respect people that you con. And that's all Trump is. He's a con man. That's why he sells the magic beans and NFTs and all kinds of bullshit, sneakers, phones that don't arrive, sneakers that don't arrive, you know, watches that are not actual watches. They're animations they sell that fall apart for the dumbasses stupid enough to buy them. You can go Google it. There's news stories about people getting their watches and the Trump falls off. And now the T falls off Trump and it's now a rump watch. Because it's made like shit. That's all they know how to do is cut corners, hype shit up, and sell you magic beans. That's the Republican agenda in a nutshell. Everything that they've ever run on, trickle down, what do you call it? Supply side economics, tax cuts pay for themselves, regulations equals prosperity, hurting unions actually makes everything better. All of these bullshit policies are bullshit. They don't lead to anything except despair. And the new dark ages, forget the new gilded age, this Republican Party, they've always been dragging us back to the system the founders fought a revolution to escape. They're not just rolling back the New Deal. Make no mistake. They're rolling back the American Revolution, and we're going right to the dark ages. That's for sure. That's take their policies and game it out to their conclusion. That's where we are. So, yeah, village idiots, well, we pay the taxes, the village idiots serve in the military, the village idiots work in the hospitals, the schools, the farms, the restaurants, the factories, the village idiots that actually make the world go around. But yeah, I guess the people in Kentucky are, they earn the scorn from the Republicans. So they'll keep voting for him again and again and again instead of getting some self-respect and understanding that he answers to them. They don't answer to him, but yeah, they don't have any self-respect. They should be at his office. They should be, I don't know why they're voting for him anyway. So, and of course, they do love his show trials, right? He loves putting on all kinds of shows for Fox News, like the Hunter Biden laptop investigations, impeachment. He's going to impeach Joe Biden. Did he ever impeach him? Did he ever file articles of impeachment? No, of course not. It's all just a grift. Everything that they talk about is a grift. Okay. Geez, it goes by so fast. Here's J.D. Vance's mother. Another one. She's another one. She was on some maggot podcast, and we can play it. This is how she talks about a Democrat, Abdul al-Sayed. They don't like him because he's kicking their ass, and he tells the truth about them. And this is J.D. Vance's mother.
3: For a lot of people, it's to hear, but there are others in politics who take shots at your family, and for one, we've got a candidate in Michigan, Abdul al-Sayed, who keeps talking about your family and keeps talking about your son and keeps talking about your daughter-in-law. I want to play those comments and then get your take on them because it's really disturbing. Let's take a look.
1: Disturbing.
4: What do you think is going through Usha's head when he talks? She's like, damn, I have to sleep with him. I mean, like, I mean, I guess she's pregnant, so I guess something's happening. But like, yeah, like you gotta imagine, like, truly zero charisma.
5: Yeah.
4: Like, none. Yeah. Right. And like, can you imagine, like, he's got brown kids.
1: Yeah.
4: At some point, he's gonna have to have a really awkward conversation, right? Kids. He'll be like, you know, like, you made your career hating people who are
5: different. And people that look like his kids.
1: Yeah.
3: So, basically, and I'm sure you've heard this many times, Abdul El-Sayed is trying to say that because your son and your daughter-in-law have brown kids, that somehow that's awkward for your family or not accepted by your family.
1: No, that's not what he said.
3: It's such a weird, disturbing thing to say. But what do you make of that when you hear somebody who doesn't know you, doesn't know your family, doesn't know how you operate within your family, try to make that assessment that somehow having brown grandchildren is somehow weird for you?
1: It's not. You see how they twist it? It's not. That's not what he said. It's weird and awkward. Not the brown children. That J.D. Vance is the vice president of a person that he called America's Hitler, and is the most racist white supremacist project that we've ever faced in modern political history in the American experiment. We're up against a racist ass administration, maladministration, passing racist ass policies, dividing people along racist racial lines. DEI, right? We can't talk about it. Can't talk about this. Trying to disenfranchise black voters. Going after black representatives, right? They're ghetto bitches. This is what Laura Loomer says, who's in the White House with Traitor Trump. And it translates into policy, where black people, people of color, people with brown skin, getting hurt, getting targeted, being targeted through racially profiling. Like, you can't racially profile when it comes to positive things like education, but you can if you want to shove somebody into an ICE detention facility and strip them of their rights.
6: I think that man's an idiot. Those are my babies. I love those babies. And
1: oh, isn't that nice?
6: Do anything for any of them. And I love Usha as if she were my own daughter. She's one of the best, most genuine people I've ever met. And she loves my son, and she's a good mother. And I don't pay attention to people like that.
3: Yeah. And it's just this insinuation that somehow, because of where you come from, that somehow you wouldn't be accepting of having a daughter-in-law who is of another race. I mean,
1: where you come from,
3: disgusting thing to say. I'm sure you've heard.
1: You see how they're twisted? It's not about where you come from. You're in a racist maladministration passing racial policies that harm people of color. Okay, I don't know, but I guess it's more, it makes it easier to claim the victim mantle, as always. Oh, they're picking on us. It's not about the system. It's never about the system with Republicans. That's what they have to distract from. It's about the individual. So Abdul El-Sayed is talking about the system of which J.D. Vance advances. This racist white supremacy project that is in the White House and passing policies because they're in the majority. So that's what he's talking about. He's talking about the system and how that's a little awkward. When the children get older and they realize the role their father played in advancing racist policies in this country, that's a little awkward. And his wife, J.D. Vance's wife, Usha, she's not an idiot. She must know what he's up to. Not only does he have no charisma, yeah, that's the truth. We have eyes. We can see it. We can see and sense the awkwardness of him that because he's a phony. He's a phony ass. Changes his name, changes his ideology. He's a shapeshifter. He's Peter Thiel's little puppet, and we know there's something when you that voice inside that that says something is not right here. You get those alarm bells going off when you encounter somebody who's like a sociopath. That's Mother Nature's alarm bells going off to protect you from sociopathy, from people who don't have your best interest at heart. But you see, that's what the maggots always have to do. They have to turn it into, oh, they're picking on me. No. Al-Sayed was pointing out the broken-ass system which J.D. Vance advances. But, you know, they can't talk about the system because they're the ones who are propagating it and they're perpetuating the harm of that system. And they don't want their dumbasses who vote for them, like the useless idiots and James who vote for James Comer, they don't want them to wake up and realize it's not them, it's the system. But, and of course, she says she wants to punch him, right?
3: Heard it before, though, and I'm sure JD has heard it before. Do you ever have conversations about that in your family, or is it something you just laugh off?
6: We just laugh off.
3: Yeah.
6: We just laugh off. She's just Usha to us.
3: Yeah. He made another comment.
1: Oh, wonderful.
3: About Papa, not how he would react if he could see his daughter-in-law, you know, along the same lines. Mm-hmm. And, you know, your son responded to that, I think this week or last, responded to those comments, and again, very graciously responded to it and just laughed it off, as you've done.
6: Yeah.
3: But why do people want to take shots at your family that way?
6: I think they're jealous, honestly.
1: Oh, yeah,
6: I mean,
1: that's it. Well, they're not jealous. We're a little annoyed that he likes to take vacations on our dime and use the Secret Service like his personal butler crew. But, you know, the privilege. But that's what Republicans do. This is why they get into office. They're not in office for altruism. And they're in office to do exactly what they're doing, to steal from the useless idiots who continue to vote for them. And Al-Sayed was not making the story about J.D. Vance's wife or children. He was using the reality of J.D. Vance's family to expose the hypocrisies, the consequences, and the contradictions of Vance's policies. That it's not about Usha Vance or the kids. They're just a stark reminder of what Vance is doing. It's like, you know, Hermann Göring's first wife was Jewish. Okay? So, and he apparently never got over her. That would be awkward conversations at home, I would imagine, if she didn't pass away. This is, J.D. Vance is, he is, so not just the face of these racist policies, he supports them. When ICE shot Renee Good in the back of the head, he went out and attacked Renee Good, lied about her, called her a domestic terrorist. This is a policy. This maladministration runs the country on scapegoating immigrants. That's a little awkward, I would imagine. Clearly, Usha Vance is an immigrant somewhere. They come from somewhere, right? So is everybody else, unless you're a Native American. But they weaponize race, they weaponize religion, / health care, delivering for the rich. And while working people pay the price. That's what we're talking about. There's the music. Oh, brother. Goes by so fast. So, yeah, but this is MAGA. You know, they want to drag this into a phony discussion about whether somebody attacked Vance's family because of the color of their skin. You see, they switch it. They flip it. No, this is not about them. It is about the policies. But you can't have that discussion in Maggotville. You have to make it about the individual. It's never about the system. It's never about the policies. This woman here, you know, they, just like the rest of the maladministration, they want us to ignore that. They want us to ignore the human consequences of Republican policies, the consequences of the maladministration that builds their policies on fear, division, exclusion, who's in, who's out, upward redistribution. This is about who gets health care and who gets kicked off of health care and whether immigrant families are treated as human beings. Right? It's about whether a Muslim American can run for office without being smeared as loyal only to his religion. This is about whether working people get a government that serves them. Or just the government of billionaires, of by and for the billionaires. So Al-Sayed's point was not, let's look at J.D. Vance's family. It was, look at them as emblematic of Vance's record. The hypocrisy, the agenda. The family reference was evidence of the hypocrisy, the contradiction. It wasn't the issue. If there weren't any racist policies to talk about, if there weren't any contradictions, the issue would be moot. He would never bring it up. It doesn't matter. There's not, the point is moot. It doesn't make sense. So he brings it up to point out the policies, the hypocrisy. Because MAGA, the maggots, they can't defend their policies, so they change the subject. They can't defend any, they can't defend it. They can't defend the cuts, the tax breaks for the wealthy, the demonizing immigrants, the demonizing Muslims. They can't. So they manufacture outrage about, how dare you? How dare you mention the family? We love Usha, just like she's a white person. She doesn't have any color to us. She's white in our eyes. All of them are white. We love them equally white. Mighty white of us, isn't it, to love them as whites would love whites. So, yeah, it's funny how Vance and the Republican Party, they demand immunity from criticism while their policies do real damage to millions of Americans, millions of people, millions of Americans and people striving to be Americans are harmed by Republican policies. But we can't talk about the hypocrisy of that, just like we talk about the hypocrisy of Traitor Trump, having Melania Trump and Barron Trump and Melania's family come here on chain migration, that Traitor Trump said was the worst. It's corrupt and the worst, but, you know, and Trump voting by mail. Jeez, but, you know, everything. It's rules for thee, not for me. And it's the maggot way. It's the maggot way. They, oh, well, let's just, before we close the show, I know I'm going a little over. How about, here's some demonization policies. So we can bring the receipts here. Some of the policies that demonize immigrants and whether they belong in America. Right? I mean, that's the conversation Republicans want us to have, that supposedly this nation of immigrants doesn't welcome immigrants in Maggotville. How about the top of the list? Attempted rollback of birthright citizenship. Outright racist policy. The suspension of the U.S. refugee admissions program. That's a racist policy. How about the preferential refugee treatment of the white Afrikaners? Remember that? Well, it's still going on. They flew them over, treated them with such reverence, right? Because they had white skin and they fit. They played into a political agenda. So they used them. But they were white. How about ICE all over our streets? Killing people, rounding people up. That's all, about race. That's all about the color of people's skin. They're pulling people out of cars on their way to work because they're brown. That's something that J.D. Vance promotes. He's all about that. And the country-based entry restrictions in 2025, which we're still in June, actually. September. Not too long ago. June 2025, Trader Trump issued a proclamation restricting entry for nationals or designated country under a national security rationale. Which ones? From Muslim countries, basically. Banning people from the countries that Trader Trump is confused about. Unless you're white. That's why he says, why can't we get any people from Norway here? Why the fuck would they want to come here from Norway? They have health care. They have vacation. They have living wages. They don't have a baboon in office. Here's some racial equality that they did away with. Abolishing federal DEIA programs. Of course, Trump terminated federal diversity, equity, inclusion, and accessibility programs. And we're talking about accessibility for people with disabilities who need wheelchairs and whatnot. Fuck them. Fuck them. Can't they roll over the curb? They shouldn't be at work. Let them, what did Trader Trump say about his nephew's son? Wouldn't it be better if he just died? Yeah, you voted for that, maggots. Trader Trump ended the federal government's racial equity agenda. The administration revoked prior executive orders directing the federal government to advance racial equity and support in underserved communities. Oh, how woke, how loony liberal of those prior administrations. Well, that means that agencies were no longer affirmatively tasked with examining whether their programs produced racially unequal outcomes. They didn't have to consider that. Oh, that's because we want to promote the general welfare of white people, period. They erased the disparate impact analysis, Executive Order 14,281. That's how many executive orders this fucking piece of shit has signed already. Instructed agencies to eliminate disparate impact analysis to the maximum degree allowed. Disparate impact standards recognize that a policy can be discriminatory in effect, even if it is written in race-neutral language. Removing that analysis makes it far easier for institutions to impose rules that predictably harm Black, Latino, Asian, Indigenous, and other marginalized communities, while denying any discriminatory intent. They weakened agencies that enforce civil rights laws. Human Rights Watch documented major staffing losses and closures across the Justice Department's Civil Rights Division. the Education Department, Office of Civil Rights, HUD's Fair Housing Office, the EEOC. That report says that the DOJ Civil Rights Division lost 75% of its attorneys. So, you know, civil rights in the country, fuck that. They're going after traitor Trump's enemies. Who needs that? Who needs people telling you that you have to rent to dark-skinned people? This is what we're talking about with Usha. This is who she sleeps with. She should be ashamed. They should all be ashamed. She can't be. She's not an idiot. We know that. She's got to be aware of what her husband is up to. So all we can say is she's just as vile as he is. In education, Trader Trump ended racial impact scrutiny in schools. Trump's school discipline order directed the Department of Education to stop using racial impact frameworks for evaluating race-neutral discipline and policies. That removed an important way to identify patterns in which black students and other students of color are punished at disproportionate rates. Well, the more harm, the better they can do. Oh, yes, they made English the official federal language. While revoking the prior language access order, Trump designated English the official language of the United States and revoked Executive Order 13,166, which had directed agencies to improve access to services for people with limited English proficiency. Oh, well, fuck 'em. We're not a nation of immigrants. Don't have any humane policies that help people get through the system, navigate this system. We want them to go home. We don't want them here. If they make room for some Norwegian that doesn't want to come here. And then, of course, election policies that risk disenfranchising eligible voters. As we know, the show your papers, proof of citizenship requirements. I wonder when J.D. Vance's kids get older, you know, they'll be driving around brown. You never know. So they'll be caught in the Republican policies that their father advanced. So, all right, guys, thank you for hanging out today. I hope you enjoyed the time we've spent together. I should come up with a song. Just to have a laugh and sing a song. It seems before we get started, something like that. And we gotta say goodbye before too long. Look at this lady. Why are we looking at her? Oh, brother. Oh, brother. What a world. What a world. All right, do me a favor. Become a patron. Patreon.com/Tara Devlin. 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That helps. I gotta get the numbers up. Keep going. Keep it going, kids. Yeah. Also, when you subscribe to my Substack and subscribe to my YouTube channel, I'm telling you what to do. I know, but I gotta. It has to happen. Otherwise, people don't do anything. People barely do anything you tell them anyway, but I'm only I'm only human. I have to ask. So, when you subscribe, this is what you have to do. You got to leave a comment in the comment section, okay? And then you not just hit the like, leave a comment, watch 3 to 5 minutes, and then YouTube gets the message that, oh, this is a show, we should push it to other people who want to see this kind of content. Okay, that's all I'm asking. Is that a lot to ask for? I don't know. Maybe. Maybe it is. If you can become a patron, that will help. 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Okay, kids? Otherwise, I don't know. There won't be a Tara Bust much longer. So, all right. Do it. If you care about me, how do I do this? Do I guilt you into it? Or, no, I'm only kidding. I mean, I know wherever you go, there are people asking you to do things. It's the nature of the beast that we live in now. Everybody's asking. But, you know, the friggin' Midas Touch, they got enough support, right? Joy Reid, these are people that have millions of dollars in funding. I'm doing it in my friggin' apartment, all myself. Everything coming out of my own pocket and the pocket of my supporters that help. And frankly, it doesn't cover the bills. So if you get any value out of it, anyway, maybe I just don't want to be a homeless person on the street saying, I used to have a liberal podcast. Can you spare a dime? Okay. Thank you for hanging out, guys. And, yeah, we will win. We will win. We're on the right side of history. We are. We're on the right side of decency, dignity, democracy, humanity. Thank you so much for hanging out today, guys. Thank you, Jim, on the chat, keeping us safe, modding like a madman. And I'm not sure who else is here. If Andrea was in Twitch, I don't know. I don't know. But anyway, I will see you. We'll see you on Thursday, okay? We're on the right side of decency, dignity, democracy, humanity. We stick together. We win. My name is Tara Devlin. Thank you for hanging out. Do all those things I told you. Oh, one more thing. Give the show a good review on iTunes. That helps too. All right. I'll see you on Thursday. Be safe.

0: You ladies and gentlemen of the press have been less than honest reporting to the American people what's going on in this country.
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3: This is the Scott Horton Show. Libertarian foreign policy, mostly.
0: When the president does it, that means that it is not illegal.
4: We're going to take out seven countries in 5 years.
5: They don't know what the f*** they're doing.
6: Negotiate now. End this war.
3: And now, here's your host, Scott Horton.
7: All right, you guys, introducing Kit Clarenberg. He is, of course, at the Gray Zone with Max Blumenthal and them, and he also has his own Substack called Global Delinquents, which is really great and which is at issue today on the show. Welcome, Kit. How are you doing?
8: Hey, how's it going, Scott? Very well, thanks.
7: Good. Happy to have you here. As everyone who's read Provoked over my shoulder knows, you're in it a lot because you do such great journalism, and I rely on it, including, check this one out, everybody. Western hegemony unravels in Bosnia. Now, I was in high school when all this was happening, and I was very interested in politics and especially international politics, but boy, Bosnia, that was so complicated, and everybody's name has so many consonants in it and stuff, and it just seems so hard to understand, and they never really explained on TV in any kind of simple way. So I can, I only bring that up just to say that and it just seems so hard to understand and they never really explained on TV.

0: worse. And then when it finally ended in 95, you had in this relatively small former administrative unit of Yugoslavia, Bosnia, it was essentially divided in half with the Croatian Muslim Alliance on one side and the Republika Srpska, the sort of pseudo mini state of the Bosnian Serbs on the other. And then this has been held together essentially under NATO / EU, EC, UN sort of overlordship ever since 1995. And in your article, you say that it looks like that may be coming to an end, which raises all kinds of questions about what might be coming next. So what is the problem such as it is here, Kit?
1: Yeah, sure. So, I mean, I think this is really fascinating and very important stuff that is completely flown under the radar for a lot of people for a variety of reasons that are kind of understandable. But yeah, like there is an argument to be made to say that like U.S. Global hegemony, you know, unipolarity was forged in Bosnia. So as you mentioned, Bill Clinton made the Bosnian conflict in a cornerstone of his 1992 election campaign, and there was expectation was high the U.S. was going to intervene against the Bosnian Serbs like when Clinton got into office. When he gets into office, he doesn't actually do anything apart from, yes, make the situation a lot worse for a number of years. And then finally, this is brought to an end with the NATO bombing in late 1995. And since then, Bosnia has effectively been a protectorate of the US, but also that US kind of local security umbrella has provided a platform for regional expansion by the British, by the French, by the Germans, by the Turks, by Iran to a much smaller degree. I think it's largely limited to Bosnia itself. But it's basically been completely unworkable. And also it's deliberately, the population is deliberately immiserated and impoverished by the country being run as, you know, a kind of traditional global South colony. All governance is in the hands of US and EU-funded NGOs. There are over 20,000 of these things in a very small country with a population of just over 3 million people. You know, I mean, it's ridiculous, quite frankly, and they're involved in everything from building or rebuilding homes to, you know, running rape crisis centers, distributing food, you know, etc. That structure took a significant dent with the closure of USAID when, you know, Trump, after Trump entered office. There were a lot of, you know, local NGOs and effective businesses in different sectors that were severely harmed by that. But anyway, so to say the least, this state of affairs is effectively unsustainable. And it's particularly unsustainable given that Republika Srpska has been talking for a very long time about seceding from Bosnia. Bosniaks and the Croats and many Serbs, it must be said, want the country to remain, you know, as one. But that has never been the plan from the US's perspective. So what I unearthed, these, they've never been reported on, of course, but by the mainstream media, there are some very interesting documents that show that US officials in lead up to the bombing of the Bosnian Serbs in 1995, after the bombing was over, they were effectively going to assist the Serbs, to a large extent. The Bosniaks would receive, you know, military training and, you know, other, you know, financial assistance, etc., as part of U.S. occupation. But the U.S. was not planning to stay there for a very long time at all. These documents make numerous references to encouraging the Bosnian Serbs to secede in 2 to 3 years after a peace agreement was signed, which it was in November 1995. Now, people, including the insanely hawkish Madeleine Albright, who's a hate figure across the Balkans because of her involvement, the central involvement in the wars of the 1990s in former Yugoslavia. Despite her reputation as being very hawkish, she was against the Serbs. She was explicitly stating behind the scenes, we should support the Bosnian Serbs doing this. It's only subsequently when NATO wanted to repeat the intervention of 1995 elsewhere, whether that was in Yugoslavia or Libya, that

0: the necessity of, you know, the kind of humanitarian narratives emerged about why the US did this and why the US had to stay there, kind of similar to the state building project in Afghanistan. But I mean, and this is where I drew a comparison with Afghanistan in my investigation. The US doesn't care about Bosnia at all anymore. And not only that, they are encouraging moves again towards Republika Srpska's independence. That's a major problem that the EU and Britain and the Turkey, if not other you know, kind of regional or international powers, are going to have to reckon with, because U.S. occupation is what undergirds that state's existence. You know, there are tens of thousands of NATO soldiers there. I've seen them myself in, you know, in Bosnian cities just out marching. People don't want them there, but you know, there is a reason they are there, which is that the state created in Bosnia, the unified Bosnia, can only exist as long as the US is there, and they will leave. There is a Office of the Inspector General special report into Afghan reconstruction, which covers the collapse in a few hours of the entire, you know, government, police, you know, intelligence, military structure that the US spent 20 years building in occupied Afghanistan. I mean, you know, on the day that the Taliban entered Kabul, all of this vast infrastructure constructed at the cost of trillions collapsed overnight. And the US's allies, including the puppet government in Kabul, had no idea that the US pullout was going to be total. They had not planned for it at all. There were several countries that hadn't arranged evacuation for their soldiers who were there, and you know, they spent these poor soldiers from Georgia and other, you know, smaller NATO countries that had sent soldiers to boost this occupation for two decades. They weren't in the loop at all, and they were stuck there for weeks. I don't think that the collapse of Bosnia might be, you know, as instantaneous as that. When the US leaves, which it will. But by the same token, the US is actively encouraging Republika Srpska's secession, which, you know, potentially could lead to a major conflict. You know, and that's not something that is being remotely considered, because, you know, again, these people are not in the loop and they're not preparing for the US not being around. But I mean, if you look at Central Asia, that the entire region is littered with abandoned U.S. military bases because the war on terror ended. And the war on terror was itself undergirded by U.S. military bases in places like Bosnia and Kosovo. The U.S. will leave. What next?
1: Yeah. All right. Well, a few things there. I mean, first of all, Madeleine Albright's mentioned that, like, well, maybe we will support Bosnian Serb secession after all, which they didn't end up doing. But her even mentioning that, it's pretty ironic, because that was really the whole purpose of the war, was supporting the Muslims' ability to crush the Serb, you know, wish to stay part of Yugoslavia, right? They weren't really trying to secede from Bosnia as much as they were trying to stay in Yugoslavia, which they were being taken against their will out of. But then, so it's ironic that, and I read that document, I was surprised to see that, where she says, yeah, maybe we will go ahead and just let them secede after all. Although they didn't pursue that, but it goes to show her mindset at that time. But then, so some of them, I don't really understand, I guess. Like, I would assume, well, like, this whole thing was, as far as the overall policy of holding Bosnia together under Dayton, there's essential continuity all the way through even Trump 1 and Biden. And then I get the idea that something has changed here in the second Trump administration that I'm not sure if you hinted at. Do you understand or think that you know why it is that Trump has changed this policy, that we don't give a damn whether the, and I think the way you say it in your article, right, is that the current overlord is resigning and America's not making any real effort to replace him. And so now the whole thing's going to fall apart and the Serbs are going to, the Bosnian Serbs are going to secede, but then, or very well could. But for what purpose do you think? I mean, leaving is one thing, but deliberately egging on what could be a very bad conflict on the way out the door is something else. So do you have a clue as to what they're thinking there?
0: Well, yeah, I mean, I don't think necessarily they particularly factored in or care about the fact it will necessitate, you know, a conflict. I mean, the U.S. does leave places, whether it chooses, whether it electively flees or gets booted out. How much do we hear about human rights abuses in Hong Kong now that NED has been shut down there? Not at all. I don't think the U.S. particularly cares or has it structured in their planning for what comes next. But Europe doesn't either, and the U.S. is trying to pull forces out of Europe now that Europe's been fully brought to heel and completely cut off from Russia and is almost entirely cut off from China electively. Europe can be granted a degree of autonomy and serve the purpose that it was always meant to serve per George Soros, avoiding the return of body bags to Washington, fighting other people's wars. The Europeans can just act as proxies as required by the US, and can be trusted to not do anything radical. More broadly, I just think that the whole that the US unipolar hegemony was forged in Bosnia to a large extent, but then also Yugoslavia the best part 4 years later, that unipolar world is gone. We don't necessarily live in a multipolar world because the US still controls the global financial system, that power, as we see, we've just seen from Trump's capitulation to the Iranians, we'll see how long that lasts, of course, but the US is stepping back from that. It's very expensive. It's very expensive, costly, and draining thing in every way to run very, very large empires. It's what got the British, and it's ultimately why does the US need to be in Bosnia? Well, for a long time, because of Clinton and Albright's retrospective reframing of what happened in the bombing and the war and why, the US is there to support democracy, it's to deter tyranny, and it's to defend multicultural values, etc. The US doesn't care about this at all. And it's another point to make here as well, which is that for a very long time, I think that successive U.S. presidents have been quite resistant to NATO expansion, if only because the British lead expansion, and they are absolutely gung-ho on getting all countries in Europe into NATO by hook or by crook. That is literally an official policy of the British government, and that involves all sorts of infiltration and coups and cloak and dagger conniving in the former Yugoslavia to try and get countries that don't want to be part of NATO into NATO. It happened in Montenegro. It happened in Macedonia. Countries were forced into NATO against the will of the population through skullduggery. In Bosnia, you have the problem that the 49% or however much of the population Bosnian Serbs represent, the 49% of the country which represents Serbian territory, although they're about, I think they're under a third of the population, 98% of them oppose joining NATO. And it's a very sensitive subject for them. So getting Bosnia into NATO would be extremely difficult and potentially politically fraught. I have reported on extensive British meddling in Bosnia in the years leading up to this, and all sorts of British efforts to stoke the fears of Russian aggression locally when it's British soldiers that are in the region, not Russians. The dream of getting Bosnia into NATO, it's not feasible politically or practically, and the US is not keen on that. So again, why does the US need to be in Bosnia? It can just be left to its own devices, having been turned into this effective global South colony under U.S. occupation. The U.S. isn't so concerned about it. Doesn't have masses of investments to protect that anymore. It doesn't have particular political or geopolitical in interest there. So why wouldn't they just leave?
1: Mm-hmm. Now look, you guys know I'm an anti-war guy. You know it's okay to murder. Flies. I hate them. You know what I do? I shoot them to death with my salt shotgun, the bug assault. And what you do if you want one of those is you go to my website, scotthorton.org here, and you click that Amazon link at the top of the page there, and that'll take you right to the bug assault. And yeah, it'll leave a mess everywhere, but don't worry, your wife will clean it up. It's fine. Oh, also, whenever you go shopping at Amazon.com, make sure and click through that link first. Then I'll get a little bit of kickback from Amazon's end of the sale. Pretty good deal. Hey, you guys, I know you love my interview show, but don't forget, every Thursday night, I'm live on the YouTubes and elsewhere, X and whatever, with the great martyr maid, Daryl Cooper, and our show, Provoked. Check us out. We're 8 o'clock Eastern time every Thursday now. 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
2: Yeah, in fact, you know, back in the Bush senior years, I think part of the problem was the Germans were racing ahead of us there in recognizing the independence of Slovenia and Croatia. And so then America wanted to rush ahead and recognize the independence of Bosnia so that to prove that America is still the dominant power in Europe and we're not turning that role back over to Germany. But as you're saying, it makes sense that now they don't care. Why not turn it back over to Germany? Because Germany is, you know, by then it was in question, right? In the very early 90s. But now it's not in question whether they are permanently under America's sway here. And they're not going to do anything to really challenge our interests in Europe anyway. For all of Trump's talk about withdrawing from Germany, he's not doing that. And as you say too, this has been, you know, since the days of Margaret Thatcher, the major goal of the British is to keep America dominant in Europe because they can't be, and they don't want it to be the Germans or the French or the Russians or the Poles. Not that it could be the Poles, I guess, but they don't want it to be anybody else. So it better be the Yanks. And so that's their overriding goal, is keeping America in. But then, I don't know. Is it so important to keep the Germans down these days? I don't know. I guess that's what you're saying. They're not too worried about that anymore.
0: Yeah, well, I mean, I think that the German role in the breakup of Yugoslavia was absolutely outrageous because, I mean, you mentioned that the specific phrase, you know, that Germany got ahead of the US. A lot of people forget this. You know, in the after the fall of the Berlin Wall in the wake of German unification, hostile takeover, that Germany immediately began flexing its muscles locally. It recognized the independence of Slovenia and Croatia when the official position of the Yugoslav, what remained of the Yugoslav federal government, was that this was completely legal. And not only that, the German official said, anyone else who wants to join will recognize you. So there you have, you know, the foundations of numerous, you know, fratricidal, you know, horrific wars laid. And yeah, the Bush administration was initially very unhappy with it. Then they decided to take the lead in recognizing Bosnia and encouraging leaders to go to war, you know, actively. When the conflict was raging, saying, "Oh, the peace deal that we torpedoed was actually pretty decent." Be careful. Be careful who you choose, you know, as friends and allies. As Kissinger said, it's always more dangerous to be, you know, America's ally than enemy. But yeah, Germany is again flexing its muscles, you know, again now. It is pushing to recognize Ukraine as an EU country, which has all sorts of implications. You know, they are absolutely committed to keeping the Ukraine proxy war grinding on at, you know, completely unsustainable and obscene human and material cost. The government of Viktor Orban recently just fell in what I've written about, that looks very much like an EU-sponsored coup of sorts. And now, you know, the only serious barrier towards is creating a federalized superstate with Berlin at the center and Brussels as its, you know, public head of state, it has been shattered. You know, I mean, the Germany is again talking about rearmament and conscription and having Europe's biggest military within a decade, which is, you know, this is all quite frightening. I mean, they are going to try and do this. Already there are German already there are German major industrial firms which are shifting from consumer production to war production, which people aren't really talking about. So we'll see how realistic that is. But the crucial thing is Germany can be allowed to do this because, according to the German government's official foreign policy and defense documents, Russia is Germany's gravest threat in every regard. So Germany's successfully been turned against Russia. This is one of the reasons that the British and the Americans supported the rise of Hitler, because he opposed unification of close, warm, harmonious relations between Germany and Russia, which was to be avoided at all costs. In the process of harming Germany's relationship with Russia, China has been pushed into the arms of Russia, and you have all of the world's resources in one massive country, and Chinese ingenuity and innovation and invention. It's a recipe for quite extraordinary things.
2: Back to the absolute lack of foresight that you were referring to earlier. They're obsessed with preventing Germany and Russia from getting along. When you say they successfully turned Germany against Russia, you just mean over the last 4 years, because before that it was Merkel's Eurasian home policy of building Germany up by allying with Russia, at least economically, and trying to forge a deeper trading relationship there and everything else. I think that was a big part of the reason why the Americans were so happy to see the war in Ukraine break out, is it was their opportunity to essentially insist that Germany break off that entire new relationship. And then, as you say, all they did, if that stupid propaganda movie, 300, where he kicks the guy, this is Sparta, and he kicks the guy in the chest. But yeah, you kick Putin in the chest, but you kick him right into Chairman Xi's arms, where, as you said, Russia's got all the resources, China's got all the manufacturing, it's a match made in heaven. And even though Russia would prefer to be a European power, we refuse to have them. So they might as well be a Eurasian one instead, since, Russia is the entire north of Asia. If you remember last time you looked at a map, it's kind of relevant. Strategic defeat. I mean, it sure seems like a Western one rather than one inflicted on Russia, although I don't think they'll probably gain too much from their war in Ukraine. They probably wish they hadn't have done that too, but it sure cost the West a hell of a lot more than it's cost the Russians as the war grinds on. So speaking of which, here's another one. A declassified UK got these documents. This is, again, everybody at Global Delinquents. Kit's Substack, kitclarenberg.com is the Substack. Declassified. UK new NATO expansion, quote, would provoke, end quote, Russia war. And so this is Declassified UK is this great journalistic endeavor that published this stuff. And then you've got a great analysis here of these documents. So what are these documents? What's the context? Who's talking to who? And what are they?
0: It's Declassified UK is an independent publication in the UK, as the name might imply. They do really exceptional work in a very in an increasingly dangerous environment for journalists and independent truth tellers, information sources, etc. I would be worried all the time if I was them and still living on that godforsaken island. But there are some extraordinary passages in these documents from the mid 90s onwards, and it keeps on cropping up that it is well understood by British officials that NATO expansion was going to provoke war with Russia. Sometimes it's not said in so many words. In other contexts, it's openly stated, quote unquote, this will provoke Russia. It's quite an extraordinary insight into the mindset of the British at the time. Because, number one, as I just mentioned, the British were at the forefront of NATO expansion. It was British military and intelligence operatives who were at the forefront of doing this across the Warsaw Pact and former Soviet Union. And it was in the late 90s, the UK Ministry of Defense was war gaming a Russian military response to the Baltics joining NATO. You know, I mean, that was considered an absolutely astonishing provocation, and it was openly stated many years prior by senior Russian officials that is a blatant provocation in private meetings with British officials. The repeated verbal pledges were made by successive British prime ministers to high-ranking Russian officials that NATO will not expand up to your borders. But on top of the fact that these promises were made, what's really interesting is that, I mean, yes, it was lip service, but the British knew that they were playing with absolute fire. It's very, very, very clear that, you know, over and over again, the British spell out what Russians are, what Russian concerns are about NATO expansion, and how these fears are very, very, very real. You know, that it was seen as a major threat, not only militarily, but, you know, in other ways as well. And the British accepted that Russia had a legitimate right to be angry about this stuff. Now, I build on extraordinary findings of declassified with some analysis and file digging of my own. So we've just been talking about Bosnia, so this ties in quite nicely. That what there is a absolutely extraordinary document in the CIA vault from the mid-90s. From 1993. Which specifically talks about the problems associated with US or US-led military action being taken against the Bosnian Serbs. And it specifically refers to the Russian problem, namely an enormous number of Russians and many within the Russian government apparatus itself saw the Serbs as a fraternal nation, number one. So they weren't happy about the US taking a belligerent line on the Serbs, or at least on the Serbs only. While leaving their own, turning a blind eye to their proxies' own, crimes and abuses in the wars of breaking up Yugoslavia, but it's also acknowledged that Russia and Russians have enduring concerns about their sphere of influence in the region, and there's this absolutely extraordinary sentence which I think kind of summarizes. Over three decades of terrible, idiotic Western policy, as George Kennan warned in 1997 about the issues of NATO expansion, and it is stated that that we're going to alienate the Russians because we are intervening in their traditional sphere of influence. And however, it is stated in the CIA document, the West should not take this argument very seriously in today's world. So, in other words, it was considered the CIA and the US and the military and the US government was well aware, likewise, as with the British, that NATO military action in Russia's traditional sphere of influence and military occupation and all of the joys that come with US intervention around the world, that this was treading on Russia's toes in their historical heartlands. But we shouldn't care about that. We shouldn't care. It doesn't matter. And we shouldn't take it seriously because we can do whatever we want. We're living in this unipolar world. Russia is a collapsing basket case, and it doesn't have a sphere of influence at all. With Yugoslavia, the ties between Russia and Yugoslavia, the former Yugoslavia, are very, very clear. The Balkans, for centuries, Russia has had many, many centuries. Russia had strong cultural, economic, historic, military, political ties to the region. So to suggest that Russia suddenly, because of the end of the Soviet Union, is basically irrelevant to your considerations when acting in this region is quite extraordinary. And it was not only failure to comprehend, but your outright contempt for the Russian perspective on the world that just got worse and worse and worse over time, and it became more entrenched. Yeltsin was warning US and British officials privately, don't you dare expand into the Baltics. But at most, he just complained about it publicly. He didn't do anything. And there is a very, very perceptive essay written by the excellent veteran journalist Mark Ames called "The Day America's Empire Died," and it's about the aftermath of the Russo-Georgian War in 2008, which was sparked by a U.S. Proxy puppet in Saakashvili, and it's very, very perceptive, and it specifically notes that Russia has had enough of the U.S. messing around, on its borders. Now, and is willing to take military action to assert, to defend its interests and assert itself in its near abroad. Georgia being an obvious example where they just crushed the U.S. created Georgian puppet and trained puppet army in a few days. That conflict was waged by Russia by invoking the Kosovo precedent. Now, this is some of my most interesting findings from the British, my own findings from the British file trail, were there are all manner of Ministry of Defense and Foreign Office documents in the British National Archives that refer to the period after the bombing of Yugoslavia in 1999. Now,
2: 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Hey, y'all, Scott here for Mundo's Artisan Coffees. You know, they told me if I kept drinking so much coffee, I would turn into some, and then I finally did, and there it is. It's Scott Horton's show. Morning breakfast blend there from Mundo's Artisan Coffees. Get it? They hate Starbucks because Starbucks supports the war party. So they're Mundo's Artisan Coffees, and they got Scott Horton flavored coffee there. It's a Ethiopian and Sumatra mix, and it's so good, and it's free to me as long as you keep buying it. Just go to scotthorton.org/coffee.
0: Now, bear in mind that Evgeny Primakov, who was the Russian prime minister at the time, he was literally midair when that bombing campaign began in, I believe it was late February 1999. And he was midair on a meeting to the U.S. with kind of top level White House meeting. His plane turned around in midair because he was so disgusted by what happened, and it was deeply hated not only in Russia but also in many parts of the wider region. The Ukrainians were absolutely disgusted by the bombing of Yugoslavia. In 2011, a NATO poll found that 80% of Ukrainians saw NATO as a threat as a result of the bombing. You know, this campaign, it was waged without UN Security Council clearance, which is to say, Russia and China signing off on this. And it was 78 straight days of bombing a country. The Russians and Chinese were terrified of. And there are so many passages in these documents which are quite extraordinary. There is a cable from the then British ambassador to Russia, which was kind of sent to high level MI6 and Foreign Office stations around the world, where he explicitly talks about how the Russian military is making a lot of noise about how they see NATO as a major threat that needs to be countered, and that Moscow-based foreign policy analysts are talking about how Russia needs to just forget about trying to have a cordial, harmonious relationship with the West and should look to China and India instead. Very, very, very interestingly. And I mentioned in the piece an absolutely extraordinary excerpt in which it is stated in this high-level cable that verbal promises to the Chinese, have been made to the Chinese that the bombing of Yugoslavia will not be used as a precedent for future military action carried out unilaterally, and advocating the Russians be told the same, you know, in order to allay their fears that NATO was just going to go around the world destroying whichever countries they wanted, without consulting the Chinese and the Russians. Subsequent to this, almost immediately, what happened in Yugoslavia was used as a precedent for further unilateral military action, whether carried out by Western powers independently or by NATO. The references to the supposed success of the 99 bombing abounded throughout the decade and a half long Syrian crisis, Libya, the Kosovo precedent was invoked. In many other countries, it was talked about a lot in lead up to Iraq. It was talked about a lot in lead up to the invasion of Afghanistan. And the purpose was to just go around the world, just getting rid of governments that the US and Britain didn't, other Western powers didn't like. And to say the least, the Russians and the Chinese were angry and terrified of this. The fact of the matter is, whatever you think about the governments of Russia or China, if you promise you're not going to do something and then you do it and you keep doing it over many, many, many years, knowing the fears of countries that have a self-defensive history and can defend themselves, what sort of response do you think that would elicit in anyone, irrespective of who they were? If they're the worst person in the world or the best person in the world, if you basically lie to them and disrespect them and don't stick to your word, you might be seen negatively. You might not be trusted. It might create a climate in which major powers that can assert themselves, like Russia and China, might lash back at this. And I think it's important to note that there's another, it's kind of contemporary wrinkle with the bombing of Yugoslavia, was that Iran, despite the fact that it supported the Bosniaks in 1995, in the 92-95 war, they were opposed to the NATO bombing of Yugoslavia because they understood themselves that this was going to be used as a precedent and that they might end up in the firing line. Now, the Iranians since then have prioritized self-defense to a very high standard, and that's not just investing in their own military tech and endlessly studying what the US is doing in order to create counters draft response strategies in advance and prepare for the day that US bombing comes, which it will. We see the results of this today. I mean, in military terms alone, irrespective of whether this ceasefire holds or whether the memorandum of understanding is just a psyop or just misdirection, I think that the Iranians have defeated the US repeatedly in this. I have reported to my website that the Israeli media has revealed that the entire plan for the conflict was pitched directly to Trump, directly to the CIA, directly to the Pentagon by Zionist military intelligence and political assets, including Netanyahu. And it was meant to last a few days only, just like the bombing in 1999 was meant to last a few days only. Well, the Iranians were prepared for it, and they have shattered the US's military footprint in West Asia. So it's another consequence of it wasn't only the Russians and the Chinese being provoked by this stuff, it was also other countries like Iran.
2: Yeah. Well, you bring up an important point that's really a correction that I should remember to make on the Piers Morgan show, because this is something that I did get wrong there. I was arguing with some right-wing blowhard whose name I can't remember, but I like some right-wingers, but this guy was a war hawk. And he defied me to deny that Iran ever backed Al-Qaeda, because I'm saying, no, America backs Al-Qaeda against Iran, dude. And he's going, no, Iran backs Al-Qaeda. Do you deny that Iran ever backed Al-Qaeda? And the correct answer was okay, one time, but only as a favor to Bill Clinton in Bosnia. That was the last time Iran was directly supplying the bin Ladenites that I know of. Anyway, also, on the precedent set in terms of, you know, America throwing out its UN charter that the Americans basically wrote, and for their own purposes in order to get away with just going above and beyond and starting whatever wars they want. I think it's crucial to note that in Vladimir Putin's declarations of war in 2022, that he, you know, not too subtly mimicked and was essentially mocking Bill Clinton's pretensions that he had the right to break off a piece of Yugoslavia, W. Bush's pretensions that he was preempting a threat of weapons of mass destruction, and Barack Obama's pretension that he had a responsibility to protect when innocent people are being killed. And Putin invoked all three of those precedents for invading without a UN resolution in the name of protecting the people of the Donbass from the government in Kiev, armed and backed by the United States over that long-term civil war that he claimed to then be ending. And so not only did they resent it, they invoked it. And, you know, if there was one good thing about the UN, it was supposed to be that, look, wars are, our technology is such that wars are too devastating to be fought anymore. And if we're going to adjust borders, we're just going to have to do it through conference table agreements and figure these things out, because we just can't, you know, expect to survive if we're only going to have war in an age of atomic weapons, right? If, you know, we have to find a way out of this. And then, as you say, when it was the unipolar moment and the Russians and the Chinese and nobody else could do anything about it, the USA took the worst kind of advantage and broke like the only legit part of that rules-based world order that they claimed to be upholding, which was the outlawing of war.
0: I mean, it's just, no, I think that there are some very interesting boomerangs in history within this. You know, I mentioned that, you know, that Russia started, you know, you started using the Kosovo precedent. And I mean, there is a hilarious, hilarious essay on an EU funded, international law NGO website, which it has a whole essay about the Kosovo precedent and how Putin has consistently pointed to Western hypocrisy, when, you know, they condemn military action by other countries, but, you know, cling to the Kosovo president, which Russia also uses. And he basically just admits that, you know, by setting this precedent of illegal but legitimate, have we encouraged other countries to do the same? And the answer is yes. Or, you know, has this made the world safer? No, it hasn't. It was a completely insane thing to do. And the British were very, very central to this. Blair spent most of the bombing of Yugoslavia screaming at Clinton, pleading with him to send hundreds of thousands of US soldiers to invade the country. And he didn't get anywhere with that. And, the experience taught him that he needed to be slightly more tactful with US presidents to get a president to get them to do his bidding. But it also, another upshot of the conflict was, because Blair had been from the very start saying this could last as long as World War II, and had been making speeches throughout the conflict saying that we should be going around the world getting rid of, you know, evil dictators like Saddam Hussein, and urging Americans not to fall into the trap of isolationism. Very, very presumptuous stuff. You know, It helped mint the narrative that Blair, with all of his belligerence and determination to, you know, crush Yugoslavia by military means, had been proven to be right, whereas Bill Clinton's supposed hesitation had been proven wrong. Now, you know, on September 11th, immediate aftermath of September 11th, Blair is one of the first foreign leaders, if not the first, I think, to speak to George Bush, gives him, a very hawkish pep talk, sends a bust of Winston Churchill to the White House, evoking Churchill's speech to Congress in late 1941, which heralded the US's entrance to World War II. In numerous letters exchanged with Bush, he urges him to lock in maximum international sympathy, quote unquote, to wage a wave of muscular military interventions, you know, across West Asia. And where is the U.S. You know, invading and bombing? Oh, Afghanistan and Iraq, which are both British colonies in the past. And you know, very, you know, Afghanistan was effectively created by the British. And so it's just the Kosovo precedent was a fundamentally evil precedent, which was heavily influenced by Britain's insane, enduring delusions of being a major international power and believing. I mean, you so succinctly put it that Britain wants America to remain the dominant power in Europe, and it wants to piggyback off American military might or military footprint around the and intelligence capabilities around the world. In 1947, you have Five Eyes global spying network created, which placed Britain and the US on a par in terms of intelligence collection and sharing when Britain was the much reduced global power. Britain wants to maintain that delusion. Five Eyes is one of the ways that Britain does so today. NATO is another. Trump appears genuinely quite interested in pulling back NATO, at least ending NATO expansion, which, as I say, is led by the British, and comes at the cost of a lot of blood spilled and many other ills besides. So yeah, that I think that, while, as I say, we're not living in this multipolar world, that is envisaged by the most kind of romantic and utopian pro-Russia, pro-China people, or pro-BRICS people, whatever that means. The unipolar moment, which I think even Marco Rubio referred to, is very much over. I mean, it could only occur in a world where countries can't fight back, and an increasing number of countries can fight back. Waging completely illegal bombing campaigns might be a thing of the past. There will be other risks and hazards to deal with, but I mean, Trump certainly for the time being seems to have his tail between his legs and be intensely relaxed about throwing the Israelis under the bus for the disaster that unfolded in Tehran and other major Iranian cities. May the martyrs rest in peace.
2: Inshallah. About the throwing them under the bus part, by all means, if somebody's got to be scapegoated, let it be the Prime Minister of Israel and his crappy little state over there.
3: 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And of course, they do their big conference every year in October, but all year round, they've got great advice for you, such as this Plan B residencies and instant citizenship. 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
2: All right. Now, one more hugely important and hugely uncovered story here. Is about Mali. And again, I'm going to try to just set this up real quickly and then let you rip. Sure. What happened was Hillary Clinton convinced Barack Obama to attack Libya in 2011, and he did. And what happened was the Tuaregs, who had been serving as his mercenaries, took all their weapons and went home to northern Mali to reinvigorate their war of secession from the sort of, I guess it's really a separate nation down in the south. But then the jihadis who won the
1: Libya war, right? The Tuaregs were on Gaddafi's side. Then the jihadis who won that war with Barack Obama and NATO's help, another aggressive NATO war, they went and followed the Tuaregs back down into Mali and sort of hijacked their revolution and started a war and then ended up going down to the south and attacking positions in the south, which led to a military coup and the end of their short-lived sort of pseudo-democracy that they had been working on at the time. This is all in 2012 and 13. And then Hillary Clinton, you know, tried to get the Algerians to intervene. And eventually Obama did send special operations forces there to a degree. And the French, I think, finally intervened, what, in the end of 2013? The French finally sent some forces there. But then in the meantime, the Russians have come in the form of the Wagner Group mercenary force, backing various different governments, I gather, in the south of Mali in their fight against this now Tuareg jihadi joint force in the north. And Ukraine's involved? What the hell?
0: Yeah, well, I mean, the whole thing is very, very, it's very, very, very murky. I mean, I might add that, yeah, so Mali, since I believe, August 2020, has had a revolutionary military government which has forged an alliance of Sahel states with neighboring Burkina Faso and Mali. And if you look at polls, the government has a almost universal support across the population, who also are very keen on their leaders booting out the Americans, as they've done in Niger and Burkina Faso, welcoming Russian private military companies and soldiers to defend their kind of fledgling revolutionary states. Now, this is a state of affairs that France has always been very angry about, and there are some quite extraordinary quotes by senior French officials in recent years where they talk about how, you know, ultimately Africa is our future and it's our job to, you know, civilize these people, and the help Africa needs is not going to be delivered by Russia or China. France still sees Africa as its backyard and all that implies. French forces, as I mentioned, were booted out in 2022 after almost a decade. And then now you have attempts to foment a civil war with ethnic Tuareg rebels, which, you know, are backed by murderous extremist groups, you know, many who fight under the banner of Al-Qaeda. So, you know, since late April, there have been numerous combined offensives and attacks carried out on state buildings, assassinations of ministers, including the country's pro-Russia defense minister, via car bomb. And yeah, I mean, it's this massive quagmire and really horrific. The people behind this upsurge of violence are French and Ukrainians, of course. I mean, it's rather forgotten that the Ukrainians, because they are, you know, fighting an ongoing war and they have innovated for 21st century warfare, are now trying to hawk their capabilities around the world, you know, their guns for hire. Wherever there's a sphere of great power competition, they can offer, you know, France or Britain or the US or, you know, other Western powers, expertise in assisting assisting counter-revolutionary forces and ensuring that the quote-unquote right kind of governments operate in Africa. I mean, you know,
1: and what is the current there?
0: What
1: is the current French role between the jihadis in the north and the Russian-backed government in the south?
0: Yeah, so basically, the French have been openly supporting Al-Qaeda, but doing it through cutouts. The Tuareg rebels are supported by a local Al-Qaeda affiliate. And the French are providing, you know, weapons, etc. The more direct forms of assistance are provided using Ukraine as a middleman, and this is particularly in, you know, the sphere of drones. And now, I mean, when we're getting into the realm of Western powers collaborating with Al Qaeda, Al Nusra now forms the government of Syria, and MI6 has a dedicated office in the Syrian presidential palace. How did HTS seize power? Well, in late 2024. they carried out an offensive on government forces. And because they were equipped with first-person view drones, the Syrian, what remained of the Syrian Arab army, deserted and fled, basically, because there was no way that they could fight. They just don't have those capabilities. This is why Syria was seized in such short order by HTS, which is just another name for al-Nusra. I have written extensively about how MI6 was supporting al-Nusra for years and doing so very knowingly, in Syria, and specifically in areas that were controlled by al-Qaeda. Was building.
2: Let me check here too, because I think people who maybe don't know you or me or us or the backstory here might think that this just sounds crazy, where you're just like kind of grabbing names out of a hat or something here. But in fact, showing my book, there's solid journalism about this, including by the New York Times, about how after the jihadis mostly lost the civil war in Syria years ago, many of them went off to go and join the civil war in Ukraine and fight on Kiev's side because they're killing Russians. And of course, many of the ISIS guys who had gone and fought in the Syrian dirty war had been Chechens. And so they had this, anti-Assad. And then, of course, the Russians came to help Assad and was bombing the crap out of them. So when they lost, they went to Ukraine to join the fight. And there's a multiple part piece by a journalist named Mammon. I forgot his first name. Marcin, I think, Mammon in The Intercept. And then the New York Times, too, has reported about ISIS jihadis fighting on Kiev's side against the Russians in Ukraine. So when you say that Ukrainians are backing jihadis in Mali, as long as they're fighting against pro-Russian forces in the south, that does not sound like a stretch to me, even though it sounds like it should sound like a stretch. Nope, that's the way the world's working these days.
0: Yeah. Yeah, absolutely. And we have the CIA and MI6 to think about that, just to throw some more, alphabet, just add to the alphabet soup. As has been openly reported by the Washington Post, after the Maidan coup in 2014, the CIA and MI6 heavily infiltrated the SBU and GUR, which is, Ukraine's main spying agencies, to the extent of building them new offices, granting them new capabilities, etc. They have become such a monster in their own right that anonymous intelligence officials expressed grave concern about the potential blowback from this, and that Ukraine could turn into another Israel in terms of using its CIA supplied capabilities to wreak havoc the world over, and that's an act independently, and that's what we're seeing in Mali now. And I mentioned this in my investigation. The Ukrainians are doing this totally openly, and there are essays published on prominent Ukraine military thinker sites that openly talk about how, well, once we've taken out Mali, we'll take out the other alliance Sahel state countries, and we will vanquish Russian influence from Africa. That's a compelling sales pitch to the West, which, as I say, maintains fantasies of dominating Africa now, but can't win hearts and minds apart from via brute force and al-Qaeda.
2: Yeah, more of them all the time. All right. Well, listen, man, thank you so much for coming on the show. You guys, if you're not familiar, this is just a small taste of Kit's great work at The Gray Zone and at kitklarenberg.com. And, so much of what you do that we didn't, we did touch on this today a bit, but so much of what you do is based on classified documents that I don't know how you get your hands on them, including, some really important stories you broke about the Ukrainian attack on the Kerch Bridge and all kinds of things. So if you guys want, in-depth investigative reporting and badass breaking news and smuggled documents published and heads rolling, you subscribe to Kit Klarenberg there at The Gray Zone and at kitklarenberg.com. So thank you again for coming on the show, man. Really appreciate it.
0: God bless you, Scott. Take care. Thank you, my friend.
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4: From Feature Story News in Washington, I'm Nick Harper. Saudi Arabia has been forced to shut a key crude oil pipeline following multiple attacks. It comes as the Iran-backed Houthis have tightened their grip on the Red Sea coastline. The US has marked the 25th anniversary of the 9/11 terror attacks, with President Donald Trump attending a ceremony at the Pentagon. And the Indian Prime Minister Narendra Modi and Russian President Vladimir Putin have held bilateral Houthis have tightened their grip on the Red Sea coastline. The US has marked the 25th anniversary of the 9/11 terror attacks, with President Donald Trump attending a ceremony at the Pentagon.

0: Houthis have tightened their grip on the Red Sea coastline with a rapid takeover of strategic locations, including an island at the entrance to the Red Sea. On Thursday, Saudi Crown Prince Mohammed bin Salman reportedly urged US President Donald Trump to carry out airstrikes on the Houthis, with Trump denying the request. The US has marked the 25th anniversary of the 9/11 terror attacks. The names of the almost 3,000 people who were killed were read aloud at Ground Zero in New York. Vice President J.D. Vance and all four living former presidents attended the ceremony in Lower Manhattan. U.S. President Donald Trump delivered remarks at a separate ceremony at the Pentagon. Ever since, Mitch McCann has more from New York.
1: It is certainly a day of remembrance and reflection. We've just seen something quite extraordinary here where we're covering this from. A number of the large ships outside New York Harbour have been pressing down on their horns very loudly to mark 8:46, the moment 25 years ago that flight first struck the North Tower.
0: Indian Prime Minister Narendra Modi and Russian President Vladimir Putin have held bilateral talks in New Delhi on the sidelines of the BRICS summit, which gets underway this weekend. President Putin's visit marks his first in-person attendance at a BRICS summit outside of Russia since the war in Ukraine began in February 2022. Ever since, Ishan Garg reports from New Delhi.
2: As far as the BRICS leadership is concerned, one thing that's going to chime with the Chinese vision of what they want out of the BRICS is, of course, going to be building a multipolar world. Now, in India's diplomatic language, that means calling for a reform of multilateral organizations.
0: A Hong Kong court has sentenced three organizers of the territory's annual Tiananmen Square vigil to between 5 and 7 years in prison for inciting subversion under Beijing's national security law. The three activists helped to organize candlelit vigils to commemorate the 1989 crackdown on pro-democracy protesters in Beijing. Ever since, Laura Westbrook reports from Hong Kong.
3: The former opposition lawmaker Li Chuk-yan and Chow Hang-tung had been convicted or found guilty of inciting subversion. They were found guilty and they received prison terms of 7 years for Li Chuk-yan and 7 years and 3 months for Chow Hang-tung. Now, Albert Ho had earlier pleaded guilty and he was sentenced to 5 years and 2 months.
0: From Bureaus Worldwide, this is FSN.
4: With FSN Spotlight, I'm Simon Marks, hearing today from Francis Fukuyama, who coined the controversial and often misunderstood phrase, the end of history, in the early 1990s, to explain the collapse of the Soviet Union and what appeared at the time to be the triumph of the liberal, rules-based international order. Today, he's published a memoir called In the Realm of the Last Man, and he's speaking about what has most surprised him in the 3.5 decades since he catapulted to public prominence.
5: I think perhaps the most surprising thing that's happened is what's gone on in the United States, because I thought that compared to Europe, American voters were actually much more rooted in their democratic traditions, and yet they managed to re-elect a man that didn't accept the peaceful transfer of power. He lost the election in 2020, and he's done everything he can to cling to power, and then they voted for this guy a second time. I don't think, however, that the people necessarily wanted a president that actually was willing to violate the Constitution. I think it's actually provoked a real reaction, whose results we're going to see in the midterm election in November.
4: He argues the US and some other countries are living through a democratic recession, but argues democracies where people cannot agree if the COVID vaccine was safe, whether an election was fairly won, or in which AI is ravaging job opportunities, will struggle to survive. With FSN Spotlight, I'm Simon Marks.
0: And the main news again. Saudi Arabia has been forced to close a crude oil pipeline following multiple attacks. It comes as the Houthis tighten their grip along the Red Sea coastline. The US has marked the 25th anniversary of the 9/11 terror attacks. President Donald Trump delivered remarks at the Pentagon. And Indian Prime Minister and Russian President Vladimir Putin have met on

0: Welcome to Between the Lines, presenting news and analysis of critical issues affecting our communities, the nation, and the world. I'm Scott Harris. This week we present retired U.S. Army Colonel Lawrence Wilkerson, who shares his views on growing public concern about Defense Secretary Pete Hegseth's unprecedented purge of top Pentagon leaders and politicization of the U.S. military. Steve Elner, Associate Managing Editor of Latin American Perspectives and author, who examines Donald Trump's recently announced 100-year oil deal with Venezuela that many observers maintain is nothing less than brazen neocolonial piracy. And Between the Lines, Melinda Tuhus, who reports on the September 2nd community march and rally protesting a recent wave of violent ICE raids and abductions in Danbury, Connecticut. But first, we begin with a summary of some of the week's underreported news stories.
1: 9 years after Hurricane Maria devastated Puerto Rico, the island's people continue to suffer from a water, energy, and infrastructure crisis. Today, water is often delivered by water trucks amid rationing and leaky water pipes that often fail. The island's electric grid remains fragile and prone to frequent blackouts. Meanwhile, billions of dollars continue to sit in bank accounts in Washington, D.C. While the U.S. Congress has technically allocated over $41.5 billion in disaster relief to the island, the federal government has only distributed $13.1 billion due to bureaucratic neglect and punitive austerity policies that have only made the infrastructure crisis worse. In 2016, Congress installed an oversight board, PROMESA, that stripped the island's government of its financial autonomy to restructure its historic debt. The failure to address the island's infrastructure crisis has provoked massive resistance, where thousands of Puerto Ricans have protested at the governor's mansion, demanding administrative accountability. Countless others have given up, fueling a bitter wave of emigration to mainland states like Florida, Virginia, and Texas. Record corporate profits, historic tax cuts benefiting the wealthiest Americans, and stagnant wages have all led to growing economic inequality, surpassing the levels seen during the Gilded Age. In 1970, the wealthiest 1% of Americans commanded roughly one-fifth of the nation's wealth. Today, they control one-third. Many Californians say the time may be right for a wealth tax. This November, Proposition 40 will be on the ballot, which, if approved, would levy a one-time 5% tax on the wealth of the state's roughly 200 billionaires. Funds generated from the tax would be dedicated to shoring up California's hospitals and healthcare facilities in the wake of congressional Republicans' $1 trillion cuts to Medicaid that will take effect in January next year. Not surprisingly, an opposition campaign to Prop 40 is being funded by some of the state's wealthiest billionaires, headed by Google's Sergey Brin. However, recent polls have found that the wealth tax has 54% to 57% overall support. But while Democratic voters overwhelmingly support the new tax, both Governor Gavin Newsom and Governor-to-be Javier Becerra have opposed Proposition 40, unwilling to offend the decreasing number of Silicon Valley billionaires who occasionally back Democratic candidates. Some unions are split on support for the tax over where the revenue will be allocated. After more than 18 months of President Donald Trump's frequently disparaged tariffs on nations around the world, Vietnam has the largest trade surplus with the U.S. In the first 6 months of this year, Vietnam's exports to the U.S. exceeded U.S. imports to Vietnam by $114 billion. Vietnam's economic positive balance of trade with Washington is partly the result of Trump's tariffs on China, whose rate was 23.2% in June compared to the rate on Vietnam, which was 6.5% that same month. Vietnam's proximity to China and low wages made it easy for U.S. companies like Apple, Nike, and Lululemon to relocate their factories once it became clear that economic relations between the U.S. and China were in a downward spiral. Today, Vietnam isn't just producing shoes and clothes, but roughly 60% of its exports to the U.S. are machinery or electronics, with companies like Intel, Samsung, and Apple's own manufacturer, Foxconn, basing much of their production in the Southeast Asian nation that the U.S. was at war with during the 1960s and 70s. This week's news summary was compiled by Bob Nixon. For Between the Lines, I'm Anna Manzo.

0: Defense Secretary Pete Hegseth, the former Fox News weekend host with a reported drinking problem, has dismissed, forced into retirement, or blocked the promotions of more than 80 senior U.S. military generals and admirals since taking office in January 2025. Hegseth, who frequently promotes lethality over legality, disparaging human rights in the Geneva Conventions, has also dismissed or replaced three of the military's top Judge Advocates General, or JAG officers, who advise military commanders on whether specific actions comply with domestic and international law. Last October, the Defense Secretary imposed new media policies that effectively booted out most news outlets from the Pentagon. Hegseth has specifically targeted Black, Latino, and women senior officers for termination or canceled promotions under the guise of his anti-diversity campaign, as he promotes testosterone testing and administered polygraph tests to 50 high-ranking officers and staff to investigate alleged leaks. Following months of friction and policy clashes with Secretary Hegseth, U.S. Army Secretary Dan Driscoll submitted his resignation in late August. Your reporter spoke with retired U.S. Army Colonel Lawrence Wilkerson, who served 31 years in the U.S. military, was Chief of Staff to U.S. Secretary of State Colin Powell from 2002 to 2005, and is now a senior fellow at the Eisenhower Media Network. Here, Colonel Wilkerson discusses growing concern about Defense Secretary Hegseth's unprecedented purge of top Pentagon leaders and his politicization of the armed forces, as Donald Trump threatens to order the nation's military to intervene in this November's midterm election.
1: Pete Hegseth is a clear and present danger to the United States of America, and he is a tremendous deficit in terms of leadership and control and competency in the very department that he heads. The other things he's doing with regard to the Army that are unconscionable is he's got one out of 10 now mental category fours. If you know anything about the Vietnam War and McNamara's 100,000, you know how disastrous that is, because these are people that get you killed on the battlefield because they are incompetent. They can't read their name on a guard roster. Mm. He's packing the Army with them. He's also packing the Army with Christian nationalists, because he is a fervid Christian nationalist himself and has had ceremonies in the central courtyard of the Pentagon, for example, that were in essence Christian prayer meetings. Now, we're supposed to have separation of church and state in this country, but Hegseth does not believe in that and has said that he doesn't believe in that, has formally said that to the troops. He leads prayer meetings in the Pentagon himself personally, and the audience is told where to sit and how to come and how to go, and listens even to some of Hegseth's favorite preachers who say things like, women are only good for having babies, and that's all women are good for, and that's all they should do. Or says such things as, if you're not involved in this war, then you're not for Jesus, because you're not fighting for the Constitution or for the security of America, you're fighting for Jesus. This is Pete Hegseth, and we must remember, too, that J.D. Vance, the vice president, for the first time since 1947 in the history of the position and people filling that position, Hegseth, his vote for confirmation had to be determined by the vice president coming and voting, because it was a tie vote. It should not have been a tie vote. They should have voted him down. They should have never put him forward for nomination from the committee, but they did. And now we're stuck with him. Next to Trump, he's probably the most dangerous man in the administration.
0: Colonel Wilkerson, one thing that I've been asking a lot of folks who are guests on this show, if orders are given to the U.S. military to carry out repression of protest in the streets that would ensue if the election is stolen by Trump and company, would the military carry out those orders that would be blatantly illegal and unconstitutional?
1: I'm not sure. I'm fairly sure we aren't going to get to that juncture. I think there are sufficient forces now who will be more or less completely compliant with any orders they are given within the ICE complex, what I call the brown shirts, echoing Hitler in the 30s. I think they will be the forces deployed and they will be the forces used. But to your question specifically, there are some elements, I think, in battleground states of the militia, that is the National Guard, and of the active forces themselves that Hegseth has finally tuned and I think knows how to move and distribute them, that if it were necessary, they could be used. The question in my mind on both events, let's say it's pure ICE doing it and it's in battleground states that they want to make sure go their way, and the military is standing on the sideline, maybe some of them waiting to see if they have to help, might there not then be a civil war within the military? Active duty units against ICE and maybe against some of their own militia forces or even some of their own forces. That's a recipe for real disaster. So, I mean, you've got all kinds of possibilities when you prep the ground the way Hegseth has and the way I think two other people who are very much in this and are probably two of the most powerful people in this administration, and most Americans don't know this. One is the Deputy Chief of Staff for Policy, far more powerful than that title recommends. He's more like a National Security Advisor, far more like a National Security Advisor, an alter ego to the president, if you will, than Marco Rubio or even J.D. Vance, and this is Steve Miller. He's more powerful than Susie Wiles. He's more powerful than Pete Hegseth, more powerful than Marco Rubio, and more powerful, ultimately, than J.D. Vance. And then the other person is Vallop at the Office of the Budget, Office of Management and Budget. He's the Project 25 architect. He's the one who says he doesn't believe in the Constitution. He's the one who says he thinks America ought to be a corporatocracy. And, oh, by the way, he'll name the people to be in that corporate leadership. So these two people are extremely dangerous, and they're all for a coup.
0: That was retired U.S. Army Colonel Lawrence Wilkerson, now a senior fellow at the Eisenhower Media Network. Find more news and commentary about growing criticism of Defense Secretary Pete Hegseth's leadership of the Pentagon by visiting our Between the Lines website at btlonline.org. On August 28th, Donald Trump announced that his administration had reached an agreement with the government of Venezuela that he described as the biggest oil deal in world history. Venezuela's concessions came nearly 9 months after Trump ordered the U.S. military to kidnap the nation's president, Nicolas Maduro, and his wife, Celia Flores, who were remanded to the U.S. to stand trial on narco-terrorism charges. Acting Venezuelan President Delcy Rodriguez said the deal involves the development of 17 oil fields with a proven potential of 65 billion barrels. She said the agreement could draw $100 billion in investment into Venezuela's oil industry and yield over $209 billion in taxes. Despite Trump's usual bravado, there's little chance the Venezuelan agreement will bring Iran war-triggered record-breaking oil prices down in the U.S. anytime soon. Under the agreement, the U.S. is entering into a private joint venture with North American Blue Energy Partners, owned by Venezuelan businessman Alejandro Betancourt. The Pentagon's Office of Strategic Capital will own 35% of the company. Your reporter spoke with Steve Elner, Associate Managing Editor of Latin American Perspectives, author, and a retired professor of Venezuela's Universidad de Oriente, where he lived for over 40 years. Here he examines the U.S.-Venezuelan oil deal that many observers maintain is nothing less than brazen neocolonial piracy, an agreement made at the point of a gun.
2: Trump has imposed on Venezuela nothing short of a neocolonial relationship with Venezuela. And this is demonstrated by the terms of the agreement. You know, it involves proven reserves containing 65 billion barrels of oil. That's more proven reserves than all of the United States. And the United States gets 20% of those reserves, according to the agreement. Trump is guaranteed 20% of those reserves at cost. And also priority for the purchase of the remaining oil, 100% of it. The deal involves 17 fields. But of those 17 fields, several of those fields have already been committed to China. One has been committed to Russia. So they lose that. China has protested. This is a violation of their legal rights. Furthermore, the main company that will have the operating rights, it's a Venezuelan company owned by a young Venezuelan capitalist by the name of Alejandro Betancourt. 35% of the operating company will be in the hands of the Pentagon. I think, Scott, that the thinking behind the arrangement is that, you know, Trump, after the January 3rd kidnapping of President Maduro, who we mentioned, Trump claimed that now $100 billion would be invested in the Venezuelan oil industry. That didn't happen. It didn't happen in part because of the uncertainty. Because, you know, powerful political actors in Washington want to get rid of the pro-Hugo Chavez leadership. And Delcy Rodriguez in particular, they want to see the right-wing leader Maria Corina Machado in power. So the companies were reluctant to invest, certainly large sums of money. Exxon made it clear from the outset that they weren't going to invest large amounts of capital. So by making this arrangement in which the U.S. government is organically involved in the Venezuelan oil industry, the multinational companies will invest. I think that's the thinking behind it. Because certainly this guy, Alejandro Betancourt, who's a nouveau riche, he's not in a position to inject large sums of capital in the Venezuelan oil industry. And the state oil company, PDVSA, has been devastated by the sanctions against the Venezuelan oil industry going back to the first Trump administration in 2017. So they're in no position to reactivate the Venezuelan oil industry. I think the strategy there is to get large sums of U.S. capital into Venezuela.
0: And Steve, I did want to take note of the fact that this oil agreement appears to have been made under the threat of further U.S. military intervention in the country's domestic affairs and policies. And as you said at the outset of our discussion tonight, this is a case of brazen neocolonialism, the mafia state here under Donald Trump, and piracy.
2: These concessions have been made at the barrel of a gun. On January 3rd, just hours after Maduro and the First Lady were kidnapped, he held a press conference, and he stated explicitly that there was a second plan that would be, you know, more destructive than the first. He said, what happened to Maduro? What happened to Delcy Rodriguez, the vice president who became the interim or the acting president? He said that what happened to Maduro, what happened to her, or even worse. Those were his words. So obviously there was a threat of the decapitation, which is what took place in Iran subsequently. The Washington Post and The Guardian reported on a telephone conversation between Secretary of State Marco Rubio and Delcy Rodriguez that same day, in which Rubio basically said the same thing, but worse. These reports indicated that Rubio threatened Rodriguez with the destruction of Venezuelan military installations and the Venezuelan infrastructure. And Rodriguez herself, who The Guardian quotes, she herself said that Rubio gave her and the second in command, Diosdado Cabello, who was the second in command under Maduro, Rubio gave him 15 minutes to decide what they wanted to do, and if not, they would be decapitated. So there's no question about it that there is a mafia-style operation here.
0: That was Steve Elner, a retired professor at Venezuela's Universidad de Oriente, who is now associate managing editor of the publication Latin American Perspectives. Find links to more news and commentary about the U.S.-Venezuelan oil deal by visiting our Between the Lines website at btlonline.org.

0: On Wednesday, September 2nd, more than 1,000 people from across Connecticut marched and rallied to support immigrants in Danbury, which was the epicenter of ICE raids the last week of August that abducted at least 64 city residents. Between the Lines' Melinda Toos was at the Danbury protest and talked to several marchers about why they had come.
1: 35% of Danbury residents are immigrants, likely the highest proportion of any city in Connecticut. The rally capped a day without an immigrant, in which 60 businesses closed their doors in a one-day strike. As the marchers, who ranged in age from babies to elders, took to the streets, Naun Capello was marching with his wife and children.
2: I just tried to show the government they're doing something wrong.
3: Are you worried about your day-to-day life, that whatever your status is, ICE could come along and grab you or your wife or, you know, arrest you? Are you concerned about that?
2: No, actually, we are American citizens, but we have family, we have friends, we have the community. You know, it's now tough.
3: So you are not worried. You feel like you have your status.
2: Yeah.
3: And you have your
2: family. Yeah, but I have family. I have friends. I have a couple of partners in my work. So they are afraid what's going to happen. We don't know what's going to happen tomorrow. So they don't want to go to work. They don't want to go to shopping. They don't want to do anything because now, you know, the eyes are afraid everybody. So it's tough.
3: It's very tough. Yeah. So then you do have friends and coworkers who aren't going to work?
2: Yeah.
3: What kind of support are they getting in the community? If they can't work, they're not making money.
2: Tough question. I have no idea what they're going to do.
3: What do you think this rally, it's pretty big. It was very noisy,
2: yeah.
3: Very loud and enthusiastic. What do you think or what do you hope this rally will do for the community?
2: I have a lot of hopes about that. The only thing for now is they have to, you know, give any opportunity to make legal papers to everybody. You know, they pay taxes, they work hard. They don't come to here to do something wrong. Everybody try to support family. That's the only thing I know.
3: Would you mind telling me what country you're from?
2: You know, originally I'm born in my country, Ecuador, but I live in this country like 40 years already.
1: That was Danbury resident Naun Capello. Also marching in his brown cassock was Franciscan priest Mike Johnson from Hartford.
4: I'm part of the Greater Hartford Interfaith Action Alliance, and we have had prayer vigils in front of the federal courthouse. We've marched on the Capitol. We've testified in favor of the new bill, and it's clergy, all different denominations, myself from the Catholic perspective, Jewish and Muslim leaders. So I think we have, on this particular issue, been very united that this is what mercy looks like. This is what all of our scriptures call us to, is to welcome the stranger in the strange land, and that's not what's happening.
1: That was Father Mike Johnson of the Greater Hartford Interfaith Action Alliance. At the rally, the first speaker was U.S. Senator Chris Murphy.
5: And let me say two more things. There are two big lies that Donald Trump and Republicans are telling you. The first one is this, that they are here to protect Danbury. Are they here to protect Danbury? When you are pulling parents away from school bus stops, when you are intentionally traumatizing kids, when you are targeting immigrants who are here legally, you aren't here to support Danbury. You aren't here to protect Danbury. You aren't here to traumatize Danbury, and we aren't going to let them get away with that. The second big lie they say is that Americans are threatened, our safety is threatened by immigrants being in our communities, right? Let me tell you, immigrants to this country commit crimes at a rate lower than people who were born in the United States of America. And so, if you want to live in a safe community, live in a community where your neighbors are immigrants.
1: That was Connecticut's U.S. Senator Chris Murphy. Another speaker was Danbury high school teacher Julian Schaefer. He described the trauma immigrant children are experiencing.
6: But let me talk to you about what's been happening since last year, right? I've had conversations with our union president, Erin Daly. She teaches 8-year-olds. A student of hers had a meltdown in class one day. She calmed the kid down. She was asking what's going on. And he was angry at how unfair it was that he couldn't go outside with his family whenever they felt, right? They were afraid. Erin took some time. She calmed him down. And she turned around to the other students in her class. 8 other kids were crying because they felt the same way. Right? This is one elementary school classroom.
1: That was Danbury High School teacher Julian Schaefer.
0: That was Between the Lines' Melinda Tuhus reporting on the September 2nd march and rally protesting a recent wave of ICE raids and abductions in Danbury, Connecticut. Learn more about regional community groups resisting ICE violence and mass deportations by visiting our Between the Lines website at btlonline.org.

0: 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Our theme music was written by Richard Hill and performed by Mikata. This week's program was produced by Susan Bramhall, Mary Hunt, Anna Manzo, Bob Nixon, Melinda Tuhus, and Jeff Yates. For Between the Lines, I'm Scott Harris.
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5: This is the Scott Horton Show. 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
1: All right, you guys. Introducing Bud Cummins, and he is a former U.S. attorney, but is now no longer a government employee. He's in private practice. And he is representing the wife of a guy named Brian Malinowski. Hope I'm saying that right. Who was killed by the ATF in a Waco style raid. Wouldn't you know? Welcome to the show. How are you doing, sir?
10: I'm good. I appreciate you having me on to talk about what is both a tragic and very important case.
1: Yeah, it sounds like one just on the face of it. But so first of all, who is this guy that we're talking about here?
10: Brian Malinowski, the director of the Little Rock Airport, and had been for, he had a whole career in airport administration management. By all accounts, is pretty good at it. We had one of the less than a dozen airports in the country that was debt free, and so he was well regarded. He married for 28 years. 53 years old, no children, had a lot of hobbies. He, you know, I didn't know Brian, but I feel like I know him now 2 years later, having worked on this case. Brian was he was kind of a wonk. He didn't know just a little about things he was interested in. He knew everything about the things he did. So he'd been a lifelong coin collector and, you know, could talk coins with you all day. At one point made a foray into competitive poker playing and by all accounts was really a good poker player and liked to teach people to play poker. At some point, his father gave him the family gun collection and said, hey, I'm old. I don't need these anymore. And Brian became interested in firearms. For people that are around firearms, that may seem unusual. I've been a gun guy my whole life. I own a lot of firearms and I like to learn about them. But Brian was kind of, he didn't learn just a little. He would have learned a lot. And at some point, he discovered gun shows And he got in as a hobby. He would go, I don't know how many times, maybe five times a year, the weekend gun shows, which are very, you know, there's a gun show in this part of the country than an hour driving me probably every week. And he would pay to put up a card table and he would display coins. He would display firearms. He would display other things at different times. And he really enjoyed being at the gun show, talking to people about coins and guns, and everybody that knew him said that, you know, that was what drove him. He was the highest paid city of Little Rock employee, made over $260,000 a year. And the law says, you and I can go sell guns at the gun show. You can come over to my house and I can sell you a bunch of guns and cash purchase. I don't have to do a background check. I don't have to fill out any paperwork as long as we are dealing as hobbyists and collectors. At some point, your activity indicates that you're now a person engaged in the business of dealing firearms. And if you reach that point, you're required to buy a $200 federal firearms license. And then you are obligated to do background checks and submit forms when you sell a gun, like people at, you know, Dick's Sporting Goods. So here's the catch. Nobody knows where that line is. It is a completely subjective test. It uses language like, one of the tests is your primary motivation for selling guns livelihood and profit? Well, I don't know. He made $260,000 at the airport. I don't, if he was making $3,000 or $5,000 a year at gun shows, it'd probably be pretty impressive. I mean, he wouldn't make a lot of money selling guns at gun. ATF goes to gun shows. They probably go to every one. They have people there, you know, in civilian clothes, and they had spotted him at gun shows and started being suspicious of him. And that combined with the fact that we can do this, this is a huge political football. The gun control people call it the gun show loophole. Second Amendment rights people have held fast and tried to carve out this safe harbor for private citizens to buy and sell guns without doing paperwork. It obviously creates an opportunity for bad guys, if they want to exploit it, to go to a person and buy their gun instead of going to a gun store. If they're not legally entitled to buy a gun, you know, they can go to a private citizen and buy one, and the private citizen obligated to check, do a background check. So at times, you know, these guns fall into the wrong hands, and that's a fact of life. Some of his turned up being seized. When the ATF started looking into him, they found that some guns he'd purchased turned up in seizures in police encounters. Three times in traffic stops where there was marijuana in the car, and they seized a firearm. Once during a search of a vacant home, they found one, and they found one on an underage minor. He had a police gunner. None of them were fired, but they were seized by police and traced. So that this has raised their suspicion that maybe he was in violation. It doesn't mean that he was in violation of the rule. If his conduct selling the gun was legal, then he's not responsible for what happens to the gun later. So they opened this investigation, but this is where it kind of spins out of control. When I was U.S. attorney under a Republican administration that's Second Amendment right oriented, we'd have sent this guy a cease and desist letter and said, we think your activities, too many guns, whatever, you need to go get a license or you need to hire a lawyer and come argue. And that was probably the right outcome here. Instead, because this was in the Biden administration, gun control people were advocates, are a big political supporters of that administration. ATF kind of transforms depending on which administration. And so, you know, this is really political weaponization. They treated this like we would have treated a major drug organization. They started tailing him at night with agents. They put a tracker on his car. And then they ultimately went and obtained a federal search warrant from a federal magistrate judge and executed with 10 carloads of agents, six of them in tactical gear with automatic weapons at 6 a.m. in March of 2024. It was over an hour before sunup. It was 32 degrees. Brian and his wife, Mayor, were in bed. Her name's Maria. She goes by Mayor. And the ATF agents, the law requires that when they serve a search warrant, they are required to knock and give the occupants of the home a reasonable opportunity to respond voluntarily to the door and admit them in after identifying themselves as law enforcement in a reasonable way. There is, again, there is no case or any law that says this is enough time and that's not enough time. At some point, agents are able to say, well, it's been a while and he hadn't come to the door. He's constructively denying us and we can kick the door in. Well, at 6 in the morning, on March 19, 2024, the ATF agents at his front door banged on his front door and in 28 seconds started knocking the exterior glass insulated storm doors, broke them down, and then kicked his wood door open. They never made another announcement, as far as we can tell, of who they were. Brian and his wife heard that crashing. They live in about a 2,700 square foot modern home, master bedroom in the back. Brian thought they were home invaders. He grabbed a pistol, went to his closet, got a magazine, told his wife to stay in the room. She didn't. She opened the door and followed him down the hall. He turned a corner just in time to see the silhouette of an armed man coming in his front door. He took four shots at the man's feet, probably to try to drive him back out of the house. And that was an ATF agent. He dove out of the way, and the next guy came in and shot Brian in the forehead and fatally wounded him.
1: 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And it features me and other real great experts, including James Bovard, Ramsey Baroud, William Bupert, Adam Francisco, and soon we'll be adding a course on AIPAC by Grant F. Smith and many others. 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And so now's the time for you to go and sign up at scotthortonacademy.com.
10: So that's what happened. And, you know, there's been a lot of outrage about it in Arkansas. It's still on the minds of people. I'm connected with the case and have been for 2 years. People ask me about it every day. What happened with that? Is the government ever going to come back and say that they shouldn't have done that? And United States government, ATF, Department of Justice, no one has ever said a word to address this incident since it happened. And that really concerns a lot of people in Arkansas. That 30 of our 35 state senators signed a letter to President Trump about a month ago and said, look, it's been 2 years. Nobody's ever explained to us how this happened, why it happened, whether it was justified or whether mistakes were made, whether policies have been reconsidered, whether training's been reviewed. Nothing, not a word, not a peep. Oh, and so we continue to talk about this case because we think it's important. I've been investigated by the FBI. They could have come to my house at 6 in the morning. And if they did it as incompetently as these guys executed this search warrant, number one, it was all these tactics were totally unnecessary. Number two, it wasn't a SWAT team. It was a bunch of agents dressed up like a SWAT team, and they weren't trained to do this, and they did it really poorly for a number of reasons I can explain to you. And number three, they created this incredibly risky situation. And I would have thought the same thing Brian Malinowski thought, even after living with this case for 2 years. I'd probably come out of bed with a gun if I heard my front door cave 6 in the morning. So I don't know what to do. I want some assurance that my government's not going to do this. And we haven't got it.
3: Well, quite a few things there.
10: I talked a long time. It's a difficult story to tell. There's a lot of moving parts to it. Some I haven't even told you, but
3: it's okay. So
10: you hear it, it's troubling.
3: We'll go over some things to get some clarity. And then I got some further questions and things too. But first of all, on this sort of all important question of, are you a hobbyist or are you a dealer who needs a license at the gun show? And how arbitrary that is. You're saying it's not a quantitative test at all. For example, is the majority of your reportable taxable income coming from gun sales rather than your day job? That kind of thing. Instead, it's this completely like whimsical type of a thing. That seems like a huge,
10: it's really whatever ATF was.
3: And you're right that, and whenever that's brought up, it's always brought up from the other side. As you said, the gun control loophole. Oh, see, people are getting away with not submitting to the full amount of regulation. But then, so when they investigated this guy, you mentioned that, I mean, obviously, you know, we showed the thing here that, as you mentioned, the guy's the director of an airport. So like, maybe he's in bed with the mob, but like, that sounds like a pretty legit day job to have, you know, a guy like that. As you say, he's making almost 300 grand a year doing it, I think. So when they investigated him, I understand even from their point of view, okay, they find guns that trace back to this guy more than three times. And so they got eyebrows up or whatever. But then you say they are tracking him, they're following him at night. Did they establish, or I guess you have no access to their investigative records, but they don't even claim, right, that they found any connection between him and any criminal underworld or any kind of thing like that. So this is a regular taxpayer, as they would say, a regular law-abiding citizen, and in fact, even a government employee, right?
10: With no criminal record, no history of crime or violence, lived in one of the quietest, newest neighborhoods in Little Rock, kept regular hours, went to work at about the same time every day, parked in the same parking spot, worked in a gun-free zone. I can't, if I had $5 for every time some grandmother walked up to me in the grocery store and asked me about it in Arkansas and said, why didn't they go to his office and just say, we have a search warrant for your house, can we go out to your house and execute it? Why didn't they meet him in his driveway when he went to work every day at 9 o'clock? And
3: we just had no answer to that at all. I mean, because of course, this is all very reminiscent of the Waco massacre. And that was the question about David Koresh. Why didn't they just get him here or there? But we know the answer in that case was they had planned a giant publicity stunt and they named it Operation Showtime. And they were going to go after some mullet-headed Trans Am driving rednecks to impress the Democrats. And that was why they didn't just get him at Walmart, et cetera. But here you're saying we don't know anything about it. They're not.
10: I can speculate. Everything I've told you has been factually documented. And we know what they knew about him because it's a detailed affidavit that they submitted to get the search warrant. And I can just tell you from being in federal law enforcement, they didn't leave things out. They would have told the judge everything meaningful that they knew that would have led to a suspicion that he was breaking the law. In their post-shooting interviews with the Arkansas State Police, we know they revealed some of their suspicions that were totally unfounded. One agent said, well, we learned that he had competed in some poker tournaments. He hadn't done that in years, but we were wondering money laundering, and we knew he was the director of the airport, so we were wondering if he was using the airport to traffic guns. Well, you know, but they had no basis for those suspicions. I mean, they might as well have said, well, we heard he flew somewhere one time and we wondered if he was Superman and he could fly without a plane. I mean, they had no information except for their vivid imaginations to support any of that. They just knew basically that he'd legally bought some number of guns that was, you know, he legally bought almost 150 guns over 3 or 4 years. A biggish number, but it's not a staggering number. I know lots of people that probably have bought 150.
3: Sure.
10: Nobody's contended that those weren't legal purchases. Profit's a big part of their definition, and they didn't know if he'd made a dime. That's probably part of the reason they were wanting to search his home, see if he kept some kind of records that they could show that he'd made significant profit. There, you know, this, you talk about the ambiguity here. You know, you wonder how is it constitutionally even prosecuted somebody under a law that can't even define the conduct. And I can tell you, the people that complain about this law the most are the gun control people, because they want more people prosecuted. And they've documented that even though 90% of the people that go to jury trials and criminal court, federal criminal court, get convicted, they've only convicted about half the people they've tried on this case because juries read the definitions and they just like, and I can show you cases that are, the facts are much more egregious than Brian Mountain, that the guys walked it in a jury trial because, look, I mean, we have to assume that the jury read the definition and said, who knows what that?
3: Well, and federal juries are notoriously biased toward the state and have the highest conviction rates and are all made up.
10: 50% acquittal is a staggering number in federal criminal. Yeah.
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11: So now talk to me about the search warrant and their excuse to hit his raid. This is the Rockefeller drug laws. Thank everyone for, thank Nelson Rockefeller for so many wrong things about our society. But this somehow, even though it was his brother Winthrop was the ruler of Arkansas, I don't know why Nelson Rockefeller's drug laws got applied down there. But anyway, they got this no-knock thing where they get to just barge in and break your door down. And because otherwise you'll flush all your guns down the toilet, I guess, you know.
10: There's a Supreme Court case that says that they only have to wait, that 15 seconds is long enough because if it's a drug case, because you can flush drugs down the toilet. Now, I don't agree with these cases. I believe, you know, the Fourth Amendment's there for a reason. And I've been a participant in the war on drugs, and I don't know that we've made a lot of progress, but in the course of fighting the war on drugs, those cases have almost done away with it.
11: Yeah, well, you know, Jim Bovard actually, the great journalist Jim Bovard reported on a Supreme Court hearing where they were debating this, and they came to the conclusion that the more drugs you got, the less excuse the cops have for breaking in your door. So if you just have a little bit of cocaine, they can barge right in. But if you got crates full, well, you can't flush that. And so they have to wait and respect your privacy. And the whole thing is completely ridiculous. In fact, he got thrown out because he's got this great laugh. And so when one of the lawyers pointed that out, he got thrown out of court. But anyway, but in this case, there's no drugs and you can't flush guns down the toilet, but it doesn't matter. The justification for these no-knock raids is, you know, long forgotten. So, but what did they tell the judge that, and of course they're, it's beyond question anywhere except this show, but it's at least worth raising the point that no judge can ever be held accountable for anything that they ever do to anyone ever. And so correct. The fact that this guy's dead could never lead to that judge hanging from a rope, even though that judge murdered him. That judge sent a death squad to his house before dawn that killed him. But you're never supposed to say that. You're supposed to call judges your honor, even though they're not honorable. This one is the leader of a death squad who put out a hit on an innocent man and murdered him. So tell us about this murderous judge who has a lifetime appointment and ultimate sovereign immunity greater than the King of England to murder any of us subjects of his that he feels like? And what excuse did the ATF give him that he signed off on that said they had the right to go and kick in this guy's door in the morning instead of just serving the warrant in a normal fashion?
10: Let me jump in here. A lot of people are critical of the judge. I would tell you that the judge's job is to read their affidavit and see if they've said enough things that constitute probable cause.
11: And then issue
10: a warrant. He doesn't have anything to do with what time they executed, except the form he signed says they can only do it between 6 in the morning and 10 at night. So they came at 6:01. It would be great if judges could, or the U.S. attorney could. Frankly, the U.S. attorney nor the judge are responsible for choosing the tactics. These agencies have total discretion for officer safety to make all those choices. Somebody needs to take a hard look at that, because in this case, I know what the threat assessment that they're supposed to go through should look like. I mean, have total discretion for officer safety to make all those choices. Somebody needs to take a hard look at that, because in this case, I know what the

0: existed here.
1: And that was the judge's responsibility to ask.
0: He has no role. He has no role in that, in our current system. The judge signs the as long as they go between the hours of 6 in the morning and 10 at night, the way our system is set up now, he pats him on the butt and tells
1: him. So he could have said you have to go between noon and 3 p.m.
0: He could have said that if he wanted to, if he had a reason to. And
1: so he gave them permission.
0: That's not the practice, but that I would say that would have been, I would love to see a system where the judge asks those questions and does the threat assessment right there. The judges don't want to take on the responsibility of officer safety, though. The agents are going to say, okay, judge, you're not going to let us go at 6 in the morning. Guy gets killed because this guy's dangerous. That's on you. And the way the system's divided up,
1: the judiciary doesn't take that responsibility. That's on him. But if a civilian dies, that's not on him.
0: Yeah. Yeah.
1: It should be on him. The judge is the guy that took out the hit on the civilian. He can blame. There's no one else, nowhere else.
0: I think the U.S. attorney is more and should be more involved, even though the U.S. attorney's office has no direct authority to tell ATF how to execute a search warrant. They have a practical ability to do it. And I did that when I was U.S. attorney at times. I'd say, what are you going to do here? And if it didn't make sense to me, I said, go back and rethink that. And the U.S. attorney can be the grown-up in the room that draws these people back. And in fact, I've told people, especially since I've known this for a long time, this case certainly, when I became U.S. attorney, I was in my 40s. I was wanting to be a crime fighter. I was a lifelong conservative law and order guy. And when I got done, I wanted every FBI agent, DEA agent to say, man, that Bud Cummins, man, he had our back all the time, and he was out there knocking down all the hurdles to us doing justice out there. That's not the job. The president puts the U.S. attorney here because we give all these guys a long list of weapons to ruin people's lives. They can drop grand jury subpoenas on them that cost them tens of thousands of dollars to comply with. They can ruin their reputation in the community just by investigating. They can come and search their house and, you know, embarrass them in the community. They can charge them and make them face really hard decisions about pleading guilty or going to a jury trial and facing consequences that are five times worse than they could get in a plea. They can ruin people's lives, and the president puts the U.S. attorney there, or should put him there, to protect the rest of us from those guys. And that's really the main job, in my view, at this stage of my life, of the U.S. attorney. Now, they don't teach that at the Department of Justice, but they should, because he's the guy or gal that can impose some common sense and sanity. But that didn't happen here. The U.S. attorney never heard about this. The judge didn't have any authority to tell him what to do. And we still don't really know who made the decisions, because the government has never addressed this.
1: And then so, you know, maybe this is a bygone era, but it seems like this could be a political issue for some Republicans in the House of Representatives to hold some hearings and demand some answers from. It can't be that they just refuse to put out a report at all and just completely stonewall everyone forever.
0: We had a hearing.
1: So tell us about the lawsuit, or tell us about Congress, and tell us about the lawsuit.
0: Well, Jim Jordan convened a hearing 2 months after this happened, back in 2024 in May, in the Judiciary Committee. And it went 2 days. I testified for, two or three hours. And then the next day they had the ATF under Biden, the ATF director, come in, who refused to answer any questions, but they beat him up. Go to YouTube and type in Bud Cummins and Malinowski, and you're going to see clips from that hearing. And they're all entertaining, because the members of Congress were just whooping up on them and asking them all the right questions about how in the world could this happen. You know, you have some former law enforcement people in Congress that really teed up on them. I thought after that, there would be accountability pretty quickly. And they demanded that the ATF answer. But that was what happened that day. Congress has moved on to other issues, and nothing's ever happened. ATF's never been required to respond or to account for their conduct or explain it in any way. Now, there is a lawsuit.
1: It is. It's just, I guess, relativity, right? We just get desensitized to it. If they can do Waco and get away with that, then they can do these all day long and kill one or two guys at a time. And they do. Not always just the ATF, but various SWAT teams unleash Waco-style, night raids, Afghan-style.

0: night raids on family homes across this country 365 days a year.
1: And like I said, I want to stress, this wasn't a SWAT team. This was a SWAT team is, you know, eight individuals or six or 10 that have been designated as a SWAT team. And they train together and they go out and practice these scenarios and they know who everybody's job is and they go to regional competitions. And so when they're called on to do something like this for a real reason, they know how to do it right. This was a bunch of untrained agents with SWAT team gear on, but they were the Keystone Cops. They didn't have, there was a guy who was supposed to go in with a shield, the bulletproof shield, said police. That would have been helpful in this scenario. Should have never gotten to that point, but he laid it down and didn't go in first. So the guy that was supposed to go in second just kind of looked at him and he blundered into the house. Nobody was making announcements of police. You know, it just went on and on and on, the mistakes these guys made, and it just makes it work. They created this the most risky situation they could have possibly designed. And it was totally unnecessary. There wasn't any of it that was necessary. And then they screwed it up and a guy died.
0: Yeah.
1: No reason.
0: Self-defense while they're standing in some other guy's foyer.
1: Yeah, and we do have a lawsuit, and the judge just took them apart on the self-defense aspect. They had claimed several defenses and tried to get the case dismissed, and the judge said, well, self-defense doesn't work here because self-defense means he shot first, so we shot back. But it ignores how did you get there? And if the facts that are alleged in the complaint, which are straight out of the documentation, the police report, are true, you were there illegally and unconstitutionally. The judge said that. And so you were the initial aggressor, not him. He was responding to the initial aggression that was his perception of this invasion of his home. And so the judge just, you know, kind of dropkicked that argument in a recent opinion on the motion to dismiss.
2: 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LibertarianInstitute.org/books. Now, five of them are mine. Three of them I wrote. Two of them are compendiums of interviews I did about nuclear weapons and with the great Dr. Ron Paul. But then I published 15 more, including the latest here by Ken Silva, The Trump Assassination Plots, Joseph Solis Mullins on Classical Liberalism, Charles Goyette, The Empire of Lies, and so many more. Check them all out. Creative Chaos about Syria. Man, this is some really great stuff. LibertarianInstitute.org/books.
0: And that only makes sense that if they had announced themselves as police and made it clear that in such a way that he knew for sure that they were police, then there's no reason in the world to think that he would have took a shot at them, right? He's defending his wife from criminals at the time. And turns out that was also true, that the police were criminals in this case. But yeah.
1: It's offensive, but you know, I have been to Washington and tried to meet with the member, you know, officials of the Department of Justice. You know, basically say, "Come on, guys, what are you doing here?" And the dilemma they've had is that ATF had reported upstream to them that these are basically quotes: he was a significant gun trafficker, and that he knew they were police when he shot at them. So they're basically saying he committed suicide by cop. This guy that had a great job, been married for 28 years, no criminal record, that he made a decision that morning that he was so offended that the police showed up at his house that he'd just die.
0: Yeah. Now, I put this up there earlier, but this is the prosecutor declines to file charges in ATF shooting. And this is where, you know, they're all in on it against us. This is the supposed check and balance is the different branches of the government protecting each other from the people of the country who they victimize.
1: That was a very cursory investigation, and the local prosecutor, his analysis went like this: the ATF was standing in this door, in this front hallway of this home, and a guy came out and shot at him, and they shot back. Self-defense, end of analysis. He didn't ask, he didn't even analyze or question how they came to be in the front hallway of this guy's house. And there's a statute in Arkansas and probably in every state that says if your reckless conduct results in the death of another, that's called manslaughter. And my book, planning the unnecessaryness of the whole operation and the incompetent execution can only be called reckless. And it did result in a guy. Now, I'm not calling for the criminal prosecution of these agents. I don't really believe in that. I think law enforcement's really hard. And that when people screw up in the job, maybe they don't need to be in the job, or maybe they got really poor training and almost always they had really poor leadership. I do kind of believe that 99% of the time those issues should be resolved civilly in court, but they should also be resolved through good leadership. I mean, the political leadership should go cure this, and they should have done it 2 years ago and they haven't done it.
0: You realize, I mean, I understand that you're a former U.S. attorney and everything, but you realize how absurd that sounds. A government employee should be able to commit manslaughter and not have to go to jail, maybe only ever get fired. But this guy's dead.
1: Which one of these guys are you going to put in jail? I mean, you're going to put the guy in the office that didn't even come out there that morning in jail that approved the plan? Are you going to put the guy in jail that didn't require all them to have decent training so they weren't incompetent when they tried to do it?
0: I really like this, bud. You see, I appreciate the fact that it sounds absolutely absurd that the people who did this could ever or should ever even be held accountable. Everybody knows you guys are our overlords and you can kill us if you want to. Like, of course you can. It sounds crazy to think that the
1: people who did this should be held accountable
0: in one way.
1: And you know, people would be surprised to learn how hard it is to hold the government accountable. I mean, there is a civil suit, but law enforcement officers generally are given the highest, except for judges, the highest level of immunity, and so many defenses that other people wouldn't have in similar situations. And federal agents are actually protected more than state and local officers. So we're having to really battle through a whole lot of some of the most complex law I've ever dealt with, and to even seek accountability. And it's 2 years, and we're still in the early stages of a lawsuit that's probably going to drag on for a long time. The government can drag these things out.
0: Yeah. Well, I mean, best of luck to you. It seems it's so incongruous, the level of atrocity and then just the total, difficulty in getting any kind of accountability or, you know, like even in Congress, maybe if more people had died or some had gotten a little bit bigger headline, they would have really made a thing out of this instead of, you know, just 2 days and then it's over.
1: Timing's everything in politics and those incidents in Minnesota with the ICE officers, probably made it harder politically for this administration to embrace the Malinowski case. I've been a little surprised because I've got a pretty deep political background. If it were me and I were part of the Trump administration, this happened under Biden's watch. It was part of their political agenda, the gun control vigor, you know, to throw these huge resources at his core. If he was in violation of anything, it was a regulation. It was a regulatory matter. And I think that the Trump administration could have made huge hay out of this about how they murdered a well-respected citizen over their fervor to impose gun control on Americans. I think it's also close enough to, you know, the excessive force allegations in Minnesota and things like that, that it probably was not a good timing for them to try to really embrace this as a political issue. But I still think they're wrong. I think that they could make this into a great political issue but the bottom line is I don't care what your politics are. You know, if you don't like guns, pretend like this is your favorite abortion doctor and they were coming out to investigate him. I mean, you know, you're a libertarian. Just pretend like it's your neighbor that put too much Roundup on his yard, didn't know he was violating an EPA regulation, you know.
0: Right. Exactly.
1: A lot of people want to know, is this okay? You know, one state senator that signed that letter to the president said to me, he said, all I know is if what they did to Brian Malinowski is legal, somebody needs to change the damn law because nobody thinks that this is okay. But for 2 years, our government has not been able to tell us that it's not okay and that steps have been taken to ensure that it doesn't happen
0: anymore. Right. Yeah. Well, look, I sure appreciate you fighting a good fight on this one. And I wish the widow the best of luck in her lawsuit. And hopefully there'll be some accountability here, at least. I mean, as you were saying, they won't even tell us the names of the people who ordered all of this stuff yet. So at least all of that should come out and make these people infamous, if nothing else.
1: Well, I didn't, you know, there. I don't know if you're a Lonesome Dove fan, but in the movie Lonesome Dove,
0: I know of it.
1: Character Woodrow Call promises his lifelong buddy, Augustus McCrae, that he'd take his body after he died from Montana all the way back to San Antonio and bury him. And it's an arduous journey. And, you know, a lot of bad things happen to him trying to drag this rotting corpse back to Texas. And, you know, he makes a statement. I think I got to be a little more careful about what I promise people in the future. And I promised Miss Malinowski when she reached out to me when this happened that I would stick with it until we got some accountability. Didn't think we'd still be here after 2 years, still, you know,
0: yeah,
1: zero accountability. But I may have to be a little more careful about what I promise in the future. But, you know, I made that promise, so I'm going to stick with it. And I think eventually we're going to require them to answer for this. Not just in money. I mean, lawsuits are about money. That's an imperfect way to, you know, compensate somebody for damage or for loss like this. But a lawsuit isn't about who made the decisions and why and all that. It's just about really the constitutionality of that 28-second wait, kicking the door in, whether it was reasonable for him to perceive them as home invaders. That's the lawsuit's very narrow. Everything else is protected by immunity and all those things.
0: Right.
1: Those decision-making. But his bosses at DOJ, ATF's bosses at DOJ certainly have a supervisory responsibility over all those decisions. And I think it's pretty outrageous that they haven't transparently, you know, told the citizens, not just of Arkansas, but the entire country, why this happened and why it shouldn't happen again.
0: Yeah.
1: I go to bed a little bit nervous every night.
2: 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And, of course, they do their big conference every year in October. 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And they're getting the hell out of the country. And if you decide that's what's right for you, then you can learn from Mikkel Thorup about what other countries are available to you and where you might go to protect your assets, to buy property, to even get citizenship in other countries. Learn everything that you need to know at expatmoney.com.
0: It's so interesting, isn't it, the way the issues involved here are all contradictory, politically coded this way and that way, where conservatives, you know, the right are the ones who care about guns. Virtually no one on the left does, but the right cares a lot about that. But the right also loves cops. But the right also can get very upset at jackbooted thugs when they're the ATF murdering people, enforcing gun control laws, like G. Gordon Liddy, who was himself a former FBI agent, called the ATF after what they did and killing the initial six people and kicking off the Waco siege and later massacre. And so... Sometimes it's okay for a right winger to be against a cop if it's a federal cop and he's inflicting gun laws. But then, as you're saying, the leftists who usually are the liberals, progressives, whatever, who usually like the feds a lot more than they like local cops, because that's who's usually arresting them for stuff. They, right at this time, were in the middle of a conflict with federal immigration cops. So then that made the entire right, and especially with the new Trump Republican administration in power, and the entire right is now on the side of the national government under Trump and these ICE cops versus the hippies protesting in the streets, as you put it, makes it a very bad time for the Republican administration to provide a little accountability for cops who did the wrong thing against essentially a conservative victim under Biden rules and Biden enforcement, but just at a time right when the right is rallying around federal cops.
1: But you know, if we have another minute, stepping back, I've been a Republican my whole life. I ran for Congress in 1996 and was narrowly defeated. I worked for Governor Huckabee as chief legal counsel. So, you know, and I was political appointee under George W. Bush. I'm a law and order guy. I participated in the war on drugs. But, you know, you get older and you start looking at things a little bit differently. We have a system now that's a couple of things. We've got some really harsh criminal justice rules that pretty much the Republicans are responsible. Minimum sentences, the sentencing guidelines are insane. Some of the sentences, the sentencing guidelines spit out in the federal system. We've over-militarized local law enforcement. I was there right after 9/11. I was on the Attorney General's counterterrorism committee. We stood up a national domestic counterterrorism operation that didn't even exist before 9/11. In the course of that, the federal government did what it did after COVID, what it does after every, you know, the finance, they don't know what to do. So they take $1 trillion and just dump it out in, you know, PPP loans or whatever. And after 9/11, there was hundreds of, you know, there were billions of dollars being poured out for state and local law enforcement. We were buying them, you know, armored cars and automatic weapons, and bulletproof vests. And, you know, we took what used to be kind of a, you know, community ombudsman out there that happened to carry a six-shot revolver in case there was trouble into these, you know, heavily militarized law enforcement units. And you know, I think the conservatives are probably responsible for a lot of that, but I don't know that. And we eviscerated the name of the war on drugs. We eviscerated the Fourth Amendment protections we all think are, used to think were pretty valuable. So I think as a conservative, we might have overstepped in some of these areas and not considered the ramifications. When you give the government these powers, you're always put. When I was U.S. Attorney, they marched me out to talk up the Patriot Act. They wanted to pass the Patriot Act, and I had my senator was Mark Pryor was a Democrat, but he was a moderate Democrat and considered a swing vote. So they had me out talking in the community, talking up the Patriot Act, and I was promising people you needed these tools, these intrusive tools to fight terrorism, and you know they would always be used wisely. And I wouldn't give those speeches now because when I gave that speech, I was picturing me having the responsibility to use it wisely and not abuse. But now I've seen what other people do when you give them these really intrusive tools to go ruin people's lives or target their political opponents. And I would rethink a lot of that. I think we could probably literally withstand an extra terrorist attack every now and then if it meant preserving individual liberties of Americans. So I look at the world a little differently than I did, you know, when I was 30 or 40.
0: Well, and that's not even the trade-off. I mean, if we want to protect ourselves from terrorist attacks, we just have to stop intervening in the Middle East and supporting terrorist groups and then opposing them again and all of that stuff. And then we'll be all right. Patriot Act or nothing. But listen, I got to run. I'm sure you do yep. too. But thank you so much for your time. I really appreciate what you're doing here. And, you know, no matter how the lawsuit goes, at least in continuing to bring attention to this crucial issue and the victimhood of this poor guy, Brian Mileski. So good for you.
1: Thank you. And I like your shows and keep doing what you're doing. And I think it helps.
0: Thanks a lot.
1: Appreciate the time.
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3: 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I'm Celia Hatton, and at 14 hours GMT on Friday, the 11th of September, these are our main stories. Houthi rebels reportedly take control of a Yemeni island in a key shipping route, sparking fears about global oil supplies. Anthropic says it has detected attempts to use its AI models to develop biological and conventional weapons. Events are held across the United States to mark the 25th anniversary of the 9/11 terror attacks. We go to New York City. Also in this podcast,
4: they were able to gain trust of these perhaps lonely pensioners and business people. They were able to defraud them and they disappeared into thin air.
3: Six Nigerian nationals accused of defrauding more than 100 women through online romance scams are being extradited from South Africa to the U.S. Let's begin in Yemen. It's in a strategically important spot, right next to the Bab al-Mandab Strait. It's a narrow waterway that connects the Red Sea to the Indian Ocean and has become even more vital to global shipping traffic now that the waterway next to Iran, the Strait of Hormuz, has been closed. And now in Yemen, we're learning that the Iran-backed Houthi rebel group has seized a key port on the Bab al-Mandab Strait, the city of Mocha. Adding to that, local officials say Yemeni forces have withdrawn from an island in that waterway, allowing the Houthis to move in. Our senior international investigations correspondent, Nawal Al-Maghafi, knows Yemen well and has reported from there. She gave me her thoughts on this latest development.
5: It's incredibly significant. These are locations that the Yemeni government have had control over for nearly a decade now. Bab al-Mandab is significant worldwide because of it being one of the main shipping routes. And, you know, the Houthis in the last couple of months have launched offensives on multiple fronts. They've launched an offensive in Taiz, which is in the southwest of Yemen, in Marib, which is in central Yemen, and then also in Mocha, which sits right next to the Bab al-Mandab Strait. And that one is the most important because as soon as they have control of it, it means that they have direct access to all that shipping that is passing through Bab al-Mandab. And as you know, Bab al-Mandab has become a lot more important these days because what's happening across the Arabian Peninsula in Iran, and Iran having complete control of the Strait of Hormuz and having a huge impact on the shipping that is passing through there. So having Iran in charge of the Strait of Hormuz and its friends in charge of Bab al-Mandab is, you know, incredibly complicated and also threatening to the global economy.
3: Noah, how might the Houthis use that ability? They've expanded their presence in that region next to the Bab al-Mandab Strait. How might they use that control?
5: I mean, for now, they're saying that they are only going to target ships that are linked to Saudi Arabia and that their fight is with the Saudi coalition. But of course, one of the things that's going to come out of this is that it will give Iran an extra bargaining chip. It will give it more leverage on that negotiating table with the United States, that it's in control of the Strait of Hormuz and its allies, the Houthis, are in control of Bab al-Mandab.
3: There are reports that Saudi Arabia has asked the United States for help in order to deal with this emerging problem, the continual threat posed by the Houthi rebels. But how might the Saudis or even the Americans try to address this expanding presence in Yemen by the Houthi rebel group?
5: I think something that's really important to note is the forces that were based in Mocha, the forces that are a part of the Yemeni government, they were being supported by the UAE for nearly a decade now in this conflict. And the UAE pulled out of Yemen just under a year ago. And ever since then, they've been relying on the Saudi-led coalition. Now, I've been speaking to commanders that were leading that fight against the Houthis for the last couple of days. And they told me that the fight is fierce. We don't have enough supplies. We don't have enough weapons. There is no way of confronting the Houthis without air power. And we need that air power from the Saudi-led coalition, and we're just not getting it. And so it's clear that the UAE pulling out and them not having that kind of support from the Saudi-led coalition is what's gotten us to where we're at today. The Houthis in complete control of the city of Mocha and now in control of the island that sits across it. And so it is incredibly important for that support to come in order for the government forces to be able to retake control of that region. It is not difficult. It's desert terrain. And so with air power, they can retake it. And, you know, the Houthis don't have significant air power. But whether the Saudis want to involve themselves in the war without US support is a different question. You know, they've been able to distance themselves somewhat since 2022. And so I think they are afraid of taking this on all by themselves. And that's probably why they've asked for support from the US.
6: Noelle, we've been talking about the big players involved in this conflict, but just to focus on the humans at the center of this fighting for a moment, there are reports that 46,000 people have fled from the area to escape these battles. What more are you hearing about life on the ground in that part of Yemen?
5: It is absolutely devastating. You have the people who had their homes in that region. It completely erupted and disrupted from the fighting that has happened in the last couple of weeks. And, you know, they don't have refugee camps to go to. They don't have alternative places. I've been speaking to people in Aden who have said they have seen tens of thousands of people in the streets. And so, you know, the humanitarian situation will deteriorate significantly over the next few weeks. And NGOs are finding it very hard to get there to help them.
6: In the last few hours, BBC Verify has been examining material which shows fighters inside that key Red Sea port city of Mocha. One verified image shared on Telegram shows four armed men outside the Mocha Airport Terminal building. Another video shows armed men in pickup trucks driving in the center of the city. Now, it's an important day in the United States. Commemorations are taking place across the U.S. to mark the 25th anniversary of the September 11th terror attacks. Nearly 3,000 people were killed when planes were flown into the Twin Towers of the World Trade Center and the Pentagon. A fourth plane crashed in Pennsylvania. As we record this podcast, remembrance ceremonies have got underway. But while it's usually a time for solemn remembrance, this year's anniversary of the September 11th attacks has become embroiled in divisive American politics. There are controversial calls for New York City's first Muslim mayor to sit out the event, including from Rudy Giuliani, who was New York City's mayor on the morning of 9/11. Mr. Giuliani said he was offended that Mayor Zoran Mamdani would attend the memorial. From New York, Neda Taufik reports.
7: This is the site of the deadliest foreign attack on American soil in modern time, the World Trade Center and Memorial, a fulfilled promise to rebuild and to never forget. Today, events of 9/11 are a moment in history for the youngest generation, but for those who lived through it, it's a pain that never fully fades. On the morning of September 11th, 2001, Al-Qaeda hijackers flew commercial planes into the 110-story Twin Towers. Nearly 3,000 people died that day, their bodies later recovered from the rubble. Thousands more would lose their lives in the following years from breathing in the toxic cloud of dust that remained. That day forever changed America, altering lives both domestic and foreign policy, and putting a target on Muslim Americans.
8: 25 years on from 9/11, Muslim Americans are experiencing a record rise in discrimination, according to rights groups. While the city has its first Muslim mayor and a sign of some progress, there's also been an increase from politicians on the right amplifying conspiracy theories about the community.
7: Rudy Giuliani, New York's mayor on 9/11, was recently condemned for these comments about the current New York mayor, Zohran Mamdani.
9: They want to dominate us. That's what they're taught. From the day they begin their extremist religious education, Mamdani is a clear supporter of that. All of the Muslims he supports are murderers.
7: Zeeshan, whose brother Salman Hamdani died in the North Tower, says that kind of rhetoric adds to the pain of the day.
10: I have three kids. It's more painful because now I've explained to my kids the hate of Islam. The hijackers from 9/11 hijacked the religion, right? And hit the towers. I'm like, Islam is being hijacked now to cause division within our country. You gotta be better. Like, my brother gave his life. He's Muslim. Does his name not belong there now because he's Muslim?
11: On a day meant to unite, it's still proving difficult for America to put to rest its divisions.
12: Nada Tawfiq. The head of Britain's domestic security service, MI5, has used today's anniversary of the 9/11 attacks to warn the UK's government can no longer handle national security alone. Ken McCallum says the government must partner with businesses and academia to help defeat looming threats. The BBC security correspondent Frank Gardner told me more.
13: He's basically saying that the government can't do it on its own, and this isn't a budget thing, it's a capability thing. He calls it a call to arms to cooperate with business, with industry, with academia, that together this is a kind of whole-of-society approach to tackling not just terrorism, but threats. The threat landscape, he says, has changed dramatically since 2001. So back then, they were dealing with really big, major plots. But today, they're having to deal with lots of internet-inspired plots, sometimes in some cases just for somebody in their bedsit, in their bedroom, being inspired by what they're seeing on the internet. They're also having to deal with state-backed threats. So, for example, there have been over a dozen kidnap and murder attempts, they say, by Iran using proxy groups, using low-level criminals to attack dissidents who are critical of the Iranian regime, for example. There are Russia-backed and China-backed spying attempts that they're having to deal with. So they're pretty stretched, and they're saying that they need help from academia and from industry.
12: Frank, how is state intelligence changing to try to keep up with these threats?
13: They've had to adapt a lot. Let's take MI6, for example. That's the Secret Intelligence Service, kind of the equivalent of the CIA in America. They had a disastrous thing in 2003. So just in the run-up to the Iraq invasion, the US-led invasion of Iraq, Britain got dragged into the whole charade of thinking that Iraq had weapons of mass destruction. And certainly Saddam Hussein, the Iraqi president at the time, was behaving as if he had something to hide. But they didn't have any. It had all been destroyed after 1991. And Britain's MI6 had supplied intelligence that turned out to be flawed, that was flaky from somebody who'd essentially, it wasn't properly checked. And that was fed into the whole government effort to send troops into Iraq. That probably wouldn't have happened if the intelligence had been correct. And the intelligence simply wasn't there. They've had to do a big root and branch change in how they operate. So nowadays, for example, agent runners who get the raw intelligence from people inside Iran, North Korea, Al-Qaeda, wherever, they supply that, and that's got to be then checked by a reports team. And often it's sent back, almost like having homework marked, saying, nope, try again, you need more substantiation on this. MI5 have changed the way they operate. They now operate very closely with the police. They sit in, well, initially in fusion centres and now in a combined counterterrorism unit in London. In America, the 9/11 Commission report identified a serious failing of imagination in intelligence, a failure of policy, a failure of strategy, because the CIA and FBI had the little pieces of the jigsaw that if they could put it all together, they could have stopped 9/11. At least that is the accusation. And today they share that intelligence.
12: How difficult is it still to plan a large-scale terror event like 9/11? How have we come on from that?
13: I'm not going to say it's impossible, but it's much, much harder because that takes a huge amount of planning, which would be very difficult to do under the noses of intelligence agencies because they've got far more oversight now. They share much more. They're much better informed. They've got better agents. Their systems are better, and they're sped up in many cases by AI. So, for example, if you've got a vast amount of data, let's say it's mobile phone metadata, artificial intelligence can help them sift through that to do kind of mass searches for things and can identify in milliseconds, oh, this person here phoned that person on such and such a day. They can't necessarily know exactly what was discussed, but they can find that metadata very quickly. You've got biometric recognition, face recognition, gait recognition. There's all sorts of things that make it much harder for terrorists to get across borders.
12: Frank Gardner.
14: still to come in this podcast.
15: Love the NFL, been going for years. We flew in from New Jersey.
16: Yeah, big day. Can't wait. I haven't wanted this time for a while.
14: An American sport touches down in Australia. This is the Global News Podcast. The artificial intelligence company Anthropic says it's uncovered attempts by some malicious actors to use its AI models to develop biological and conventional weapons. The findings can be found in the firm's recent threat intelligence report, as our technology editor, Zoe Kleinman, began by telling me.
17: This report is just based on activity from this year, and it says that it has spotted people around the world trying to misuse its AI models in various ways. It didn't really name check many people, but it did name check countries. So it says it was attempted to be used for espionage, for surveillance, for fraud, for scams, for cyber activities in countries like Russia and Iran and Yemen. The most concerning, and I think the one that's made all the headlines today, was research within a military institute, we don't know in which country, into a virus called chikungunya, which could either have been an attempt to develop a vaccine, but it could also have been an attempt to look into whether it could be made into a bioweapon. And I think it's fair to say that, you know, it's been a scary week for AI news, and today is no exception. This report is an extremely sobering read. Anthropic says, obviously, this is activity that it has spotted and it's blocked and it has deleted those accounts, so those people no longer have access. But it says it is publishing this because the world needs to know that the tools are getting better at doing both good and bad stuff, and people are trying to do bad stuff with them.
14: So you mentioned that it's been a scary week for warnings around AI. Earlier this week, we reported that an AI researcher was putting the chance of AI wiping out humanity within the next decade at more than 10%. Can you reflect for us on these series of increasingly alarmist warnings?
17: They're not new, are they? We have been hearing various warnings from various AI bosses for the last few years. And the growing call now is, of course, for regulation to step in. You know, there is still very patchy regulation around the world. There are still companies all doing their own things on AI safety. We've had incidents where we've seen powerful AI agents getting around their guardrails and doing stuff that they're not supposed to be able to do. And now we have a former researcher saying, giving us this 10% figure. So I think there's a lot to bear in mind here. It is only his opinion. He works in AI safety, so he will have been exposed to the absolute worst case scenario disaster planning. And that will no doubt have given him a perspective that perhaps other people don't have. You've got to bear in mind these companies also want their tools to appear to be very powerful and dangerous because it makes them more powerful and also more valuable. I spoke to a top executive at one of the AI giants yesterday, actually, and he said, we need a UN-style body for AI safety governance. It needs to happen now. It's been visionary in the past. It's been a kind of nice idea. Now he says it's pragmatic. But I think it's important to note that he was not volunteering to be the person that started it. And he also said, and I'm troubled by this sense that, you know, something bad is going to happen before the world sort of leaps into action.
14: Our technology editor, Zoe Kleinman. Donald Trump has doubled down on his promise to pay every American adult citizen $5,000 if his party wins the midterm elections in November. Critics have pointed out that offering payments to influence voting is illegal under U.S. federal law, and they've questioned how his government could afford it. But speaking at the closing of the Republican midterm convention in Dallas, Texas, the president said it was possible because he said the U.S. is taking in trillions of dollars. Our North America editor, Sarah Smith, was watching on.
18: It was Donald Trump's own idea to have this extraordinary Republican convention, just like it's his idea to make the midterms campaign all about him. And look, he definitely enthused these supporters here and excited MAGA fans across the country. But the crucial question is, will he have won over any of the voters who are so frustrated about the high cost of living and the war with Iran that's driving prices up further? There was a very extravagant promise to try and get their attention, with Donald Trump saying he will pay $5,000 to every American citizen if Republicans win in November's election. Quite a few people might be rather skeptical, though, about whether they would ever actually see a check. Donald Trump has made promises like this before, and he's never actually paid out. It was really noticeable tonight. What an enthusiastic response the crowd gave Vice President J.D. Vance when he made his speech. They were shouting JD48, indicating they want him to be the one to take over from Donald Trump in 2 years' time. That's got to give him a significant advantage over his closest rival, the Secretary of State Marco Rubio. He's in Peru right now, not here in Texas with the party faithful. But this event was designed to keep the spotlight on one man, and that's Donald Trump, because he thinks he's the one that can drive voters to the polls in November, and by making himself the face of the Republican campaign, that means he's going to have to own it if Republicans are defeated in November. And right now, that's what polls suggest is likely to happen.
19: Sarah Smith. Let's go to South Africa now, where police are handing over six Nigerian citizens who are wanted in the U.S. for allegedly being involved in an online romance scam. The group is accused of targeting more than 100 women in the United States and defrauding them of more than $6 million. Our global affairs reporter, Richard Gagoy, told us more.
20: They are accused of defrauding 100 women in the United States through what police in South Africa described as a sophisticated online scams. So what they would do basically is that they would pose as a romantic partner, that they're currently on a trip to South Africa where they're embarking on a project, and then the get back to them and tell them that they have been robbed, they have been, you know, scammed by people in South Africa, and they desperately are in need of cash. They need to buy phones, you know, laptops, and even to pay legal fees because, say, there's an emergency that has come up in the course of doing business. And so that's what they were able to do. But principally, they were able to gain trust of, you know, these perhaps lonely pensioners and business people. And then over time, they were able to request them to send them money. So in the process, they were able to defraud them and they disappeared into thin air.
19: Wow, it must have been heartbreaking for the people involved on the other end of these scams. I mean, Richard, I wonder if you can tell us more about the rise of these love scams in general. Is it fair to say that a lot of them originate in Nigeria?
20: Well, you would say that predominantly some of the cases originate from Nigeria. But then if you look at, there's a group, it's an organized criminal network called the Black Axe. And that's why the police arrested these six suspects 5 years ago in South Africa, because they were targeting this network that has been operating not only in South Africa, but in many parts of the world. But it did originate from Nigeria as just a student movement. And then it evolved into what it has become right now as a criminal syndicate. And then also in Nigeria, you'd have groups of young people who call themselves Yahoo Boys. So they're just a network of individuals. So they don't have jobs, maybe because perhaps of the socioeconomic situation in Nigeria. So you have a huge population of young people who are educated, but they don't have job opportunities. And so for some of them, they see that online, you know, romance scams are an easy way, a lucrative way out of poverty. So that's how you would see some Nigerian nationals have really been caught up in this crime.
19: Richard Kagoy. And finally, a new frontier has opened up for American football. The NFL has played regular season games in seven countries. Now, it's held its first ever game in Australia. The city of Melbourne hosted the NFL game with the San Francisco 49ers taking on the LA Rams. More than 100,000 fans packed into the Melbourne cricket ground to watch the game. These fans couldn't wait for the NFL to touch down in Australia.
21: Love the NFL, been going for years. It's actually our fourth Rams game, so first one at home, but have been to a few in LA and the US. Fantastic.
22: We've been Niner fans for like a long, long time, so we flew in from New Jersey.
16: Yeah, big day. Can't wait. Haven't wanted this time for a while.
19: Melbourne radio presenter Charlie Pickering was there.
23: What definitely happened here and what we definitely saw today was that there are a lot of NFL fans here in Australia, and they came out in force. It was funny, like, getting on the train to come into the ground today, heading in, you started to spot more and more people who were wearing their team jerseys of all different teams. And the names on the back, the players on the back, suggest these have been fans for a long time. And this is probably the first time they've all been in one spot like this before. It was like, I don't know, like a massive family reunion of people who didn't know that there were other people like them out there that actually were so serious about their football. So I will say that the there are a lot of fans here in Australia. We love sport and there are a lot of NFL fans, but this was probably the first time that they could all come together, see a game, obviously for the first time in Australia, and really feel like they had a community. And I think the NFL, American football, is something different again. It's so uniquely American. There's literally only 32 teams in the entire world that play at the highest level, and it is such a spectacle. It's safe to say that football got a foothold today. I think that's absolutely true. Maybe it's not everyone's cup of tea, but it is building an audience, definitely.
12: And the results, the 49ers beat the Rams 27-7. And that's all from us for now. If you want to get in touch, you can email us at globalpodcast@bbc.co.uk. You can also now watch our episodes in full. Just search for the Global News Podcast on YouTube. This edition was mixed by Callum McLean, and the producer was Alfie Haberschen. The editor is Karen Martin. I'm Celia Hatton. Until next time, goodbye.

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0: Here we go, live from behind the cornpone curtain. It's Head On with Roxanne Kincaid. 3 hours of cussing and discussing with America's only liberal transbilly elitist right here, right now on the Head On Radio Network. 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CRMW.net. And now, from high in the hills of West By God, Virginia, here she is, Roxanne Kincaid.
1: Well, howdy. And here we go, off and running on Charlie Kirk Day. It's the 10th day of September 2026. Everybody lean left. This is the Horn. HeadOn.live is where you'll find us on the interweb tubes. That's where you go if you'd like to be part of the merry, wacky, zany, real-time, madcap, multimedia extravaganza. That is the Horn chat room, the 3 hours in which this program is live, Monday through Friday, 5 to 8 p.m. Eastern Daylight Time, 2 to 5 p.m. Pacific Daylight Time, all time zones in between, and the Great Globe Round, and, of course, whatever time it is when you're listening to the podcast. For those of you who are members of the podcasting contingent of the Horn Family Community Congregation, thank you so kindly for joining us in that fashion, and wherever it is that you download the podcast, thank you for being so very, very kind as to, for those of you who do, leave us a comment, a remark, a review. It really helps. Well, if you haven't tried it yet, it's a load of fun, and it's a way to help out this little, this little two decades plus experiment in independent, liberal, progressive broadcasting. So thank you. Thank you, one and all. Hi, I'm Roxanne, and, we've got a lot to get into this evening. Thank you so very much for your kind forbearance yesterday. Yes, in answer to your questions, one-off, Mystery Science Theater 3000, big screen extravaganza really was fun. I've loved it for eons, and they haven't lost the magic. And it was wild seeing it happen on the big screen because, you know, down there in the lower right corner, you got Tom Servo, and then you got Mike, and then you got Crow. Only on the small screen on your TV, they're just little bitty tiny down there in the corner. But last night, they were as big as it looked like there was an extra row of theater seats, didn't it? Yeah. And it's like having people, it's like people who are talking during your movie. And the movie itself was they had to dig around to find this one. Oh, it was so bad. It was so, so bad. It was terrible. It was awful. I was messaging with Chris in Germany earlier today, and I told her that's what we had done yesterday because she lets me know when the program downloads. And she went, oh, I used to love that. Oh, it's still funny. The film was called The Sting of Death, with a special song written for the film by none other than Neil Sedaka. This was back in the 60s, and I guess he was at, it's after all of his big hits and before Love Will Keep Us Together and all of that stuff. And, well, a payday is a payday, right? Oh, it was bad. So bad. It was so bad that they even cut out the credits where we found out, you know, that listed who the actors were. And as we were making our way home, I told Victoria, I said, way back in the 60s, there was somebody who went to a little audition. They were looking for people to be in a movie. And, young actors, you know, at any time of any era, I got cast in a movie, y'all. then they found out the movie they were cast in, and my gracious sakes alive, it was bad. I mean, the writing was bad, the direction was bad, the cinematography was bad. Let's see, we got the acting was horrible. What did they refer to Egon as? The Torgo of the Everglades. Oh God, it was so, and it was, I don't know, there was something cleansing about it. It was fun. And I'm so glad that Victoria saw that it was coming because, so thank you for your kind forbearance in putting up with me taking a very, very incredibly rare night off. It was a hoot. But every program here at the Horn begins with gratitude, and this program is no different. So we say thanks, both here for the 10th Charlie Kirk Day and 9th day of September. And that means, now that's your calendar, Roxanne. So big thanks indeed to Joe in Chicago. Thank you, Smitty. Thank you, Jude. Dear Jude, thank you so much. Thank you to Charlie at APS Radio News. Thanks for including us in your stream there. And by the way, if you happen to hear the program through APS Radio News, shoot me a note. Go to headon.live, use the contact the show button, and let me know if you heard it via Charlie's YouTube channel, because, well, I'll tell Charlie and he'll be tickled pink. Thank you, Ralphs. Thank you, James. Thanks to Tom in sunny San Rafael. Thank you, one and all, for being partial sponsors of the program. We were down to, let's see, $19.50 on the $2,000 Finish August and Save September Challenge. Thank you so much. And now we're down to $1,900 to go on that. It'd be great if we could have a little flurry to add to it. And by the way, Ralph's has a $25 challenge on the table. For the new Apple Watch features. Oh, dear. Oh, dear. Yeah. From Gizmodo, if Meta glasses freak you out, wait until you hear about the new Apple Watch features. Apple just announced a lineup of new products. From Gizmodo, if Meta glasses freak you out, wait until you hear about the new Apple Watch features.

That's an unpaid product placement for Apple. You need to pony up some bucks, you layabouts. They've introduced something called Live Rewind and Siri Recap for the Apple Watch. It's more AI. We've got AI stuff to get into later in the program. Apparently, Apple thinks that we are too shy to ask someone to repeat themselves, so Live Rewind will constantly record conversations, and it'll provide a transcript for what was previously said. And then Siri Recap uses what they call ambient listening, which most of us call spying, to summarize and bullet point and daily conversation. So if you're wearing one, Apple's always listening. But then again, all the phones are always listening, aren't they? Apple was desperate to make people think that it wouldn't be anywhere near as creepy as Meta glasses, otherwise known as pervert glasses. So now we've got pervert watches and pervert AI, and, well, that's right in line with AI. It's perverts. By the way, if you are so inclined, feel free to pop by the chat room in the old holler tree. It's right there, easy to find, chat room at headon.live. Theo and Ralphs are hanging out in there. Ralphs, thank you for the challenge, the terrifying Apple Watch challenge. Thank you. So if somebody's got $25, Ralphs will turn it into 50 for you. Ralphs is great that way. Thank you, Ralphs. Thank you so kindly. And we'll apply both to that finish August and save September challenge. Okay? Because the deficit right now is somewhere around $2,600. And it's frightful. But like I said, we've got a lot to go into this evening. What? Jeremy's gone poet on us? Poem. My neck, my back, Charlie ain't a coming back. No. he lost the gun debate by a long shot. No, it's funny. It was a year ago today. Kind of snuck up on me. You know, kind of like the whoever it was that killed him. And it's interesting just to look back and remember the spasms and the paroxysms of maggot fury and all the people they tormented and had institutions torment for doing nothing more than using Chuckles' own words to describe his life. Yeah. And so without Charles James Kirk, Chuckles to us, Toilet Paper USA is really, really struggling. Mrs. Kirk has proven not up to the task, and neither of the two little dweebs who have tried to keep his show going for him. Oh, darn. What a pity. Yeah. where to begin? Well, Lee says, Lee in New York says, odd movie career history. Keira Knightley, talking about some of her early movies, she describes them as a movie about playing soccer, Bend It Like Beckham, a movie based on a Disney ride, Pirates of the Caribbean, signed Lee, wandering around in IMDb. I think if you had been back then, I mean, there was no one in the sting.

whom you could say, oh, yeah, I remember. I saw him 5 years later on Love American Stuff. No, no, no. Let's see. There were gratuitous shots of women's bottoms boogieing, including upside down camera shots of same. Of course, it was the mid 60s, so there were no there was no film footage of men's bottoms, but there were some terrifying old dude in swim trunk shots. That was like, no, no, no, that's okay. Yeah, pull on a pair of jeans, that'll be fine. checking, what's this from Micah? Talking about all the technology, Micah says, at this point, I'm very seriously considering going back to just a plain old flip phone. That would be the Commodore phone, wouldn't it, Victoria? And Victoria wants a Commodore phone. Yeah, you mean a phone that's just a phone? And then you'd maybe carry around a camera that was just a camera? Crazy talk. Crazy talk. Yeah. Thank you, Brother Deacon Asa. I appreciate the reminder. I did, in fact, press record. He lost the gun debate by a long shot. The Camel Cardinal, Brother Deacon, says, actually, judging by the way all that shrapnel had wedged itself into the concrete below, I'd say that old Charlie lost the gun debate by a scattershot. Camel jockey out! Yeah. There's our first Ramalama rim shot of the evening. Flavio with a note, my only concession to Apple... I reluctantly bought a refurbished ninth generation iPad so I could FaceTime with my sisters Fabiola in New York City and Renata in Ann Arbor. I despise Apple. I despise them all. And that seems like a good segue for the password this evening, which was extinction. It's a lot weird and creepy. Jeremy says Micah could start a movement and help revitalize the old jitterbug phone. Victoria and I were talking the other day, and I mentioned the fact that, you know, back when Barack Obama was running for president the first time, everybody wanted a BlackBerry. He had a BlackBerry, and there were deep and abiding national security concerns over the presidential BlackBerry. Does BlackBerry even exist anymore, or was it just absorbed or assimilated by some other Borg-like hedge fund or computer conglomerate or what? I don't know. I sincerely do not know. Something else that we will, of course, be talking about this evening is you just thank the goddess of irony for this, for giving us the first ever midterm Republican convention, and it's down in Dallas at the American Airlines Center or something. I don't know. Maggots are happily hemorrhaging money to attend that godforsaken event, but let's stick with starting with AI. And by that I mean this story that is all over the place today. Heard about it. I was had to go to the grocery store early this morning, and I heard about it on BBC World Service. But it extends far beyond that. What it boils down to is a safety researcher
for an AI safety researcher at Anthropic has declared that there is a better than 10% chance AI could, quote, kill all humans within the next decade. And I don't quite know how to parse within the next decade. Is that within the next 10 years? Or is that, as I've seen in other places, by the end of this decade, which, of course, would be December the 31st, 2030? Because I trust these computer geniuses not to think that the decade ends with the beginning of a year that that ends in zero, because math ain't like that. But anyway, the person in question is Evan Hubinger. Yeah. And he ran over to X and posted an excrement saying, well, what he was doing, he was responding to another AI genius, Jacob Coxon, who posted 2 days ago, I resigned from Anthropic today. I spent the last 3 years doing pre-training research at both OpenAI and Anthropic. Neither company is acting responsibly. They're racing straight to self-improving superintelligence and gambling with our lives. More thoughts below. He continues and says, do not underestimate the power of this technology. These will soon be superhuman systems that can hack anything, revolutionize any field overnight, and acquire real power and resources. We've all witnessed the progress in each of these domains, and progress is not slowing. The people building AI earnestly believe that it could kill us all by the end of the decade. Now, see, there's that end of the decade language, which would be December 31st, 2030. This is not a marketing stunt. If anything, many executives and senior researchers will couch their phrasing in the press to sound sensible, but I hear the same people express fear privately. No other human activity poses this level of danger. A common response is, well, if they truly believe this, why are they still building it? At OpenAI, many have not deeply internalized the civilizational stakes. At Anthropic, the stakes are well understood, but they are locked in a race to get them there first. They believe no one else will act responsibly, so they must do it themselves despite the risk. That's encouraging. Accepting this risk and entering the end game is a hubristic gamble that should not be launched from a private company's slack. Attempting to speed run alignment should require extraordinary confidence that there are no better trajectories available. I'm optimistic. I mean, this is rather lengthy. I'm optimistic about the potential for coordination. Warning shots like the hugging face attack have made pacing agreements between U.S. labs more viable. I don't feel like we're on track to prevent a global race, which may require costly actions such as a temporary ban on improving model capabilities. If you are a lab researcher, I urge you to consider what the next few years will actually feel like. Do you want to kick off a super intelligent RL run without a rigorous understanding of its mind? Should you put your head down because it's happening anyway, or take this moment to call for different conditions? A lot of food for thought there. And down below, a Venn diagram. One circle is Neo from The Matrix. Another circle is President Hector Elizondo Mountain Dew Camacho from Idiocracy. And the other one is the Terminator without the skin suit. And the intersection of all three says, you're here. And I suspect we are. And so responding to Jacob Coxon, another computer genius,
named Evan Hubinger said, Jacob is correct here. We really do earnestly believe AI could kill all humans. I personally think it is greater than 10% within the next decade. I believe Anthropic is trying its best, but we do not yet have a plan to solve alignment for superintelligence and are not clearly on track to. It really fascinates me that all of these nerds, and again, this is, you can probably predict what I'm about to say. All of these nerds who suckled at the teat of science fiction, you know, for God's sakes, the AI over at what used to be Twitter is named after a made-up word by Robert A. Heinlein in Stranger in a Strange Land, a novel that came out in, what, 1959, 1960? Yeah. So that would be almost 70 years ago. And Do No Harm, Protect All Humans, that's Isaac Asimov and iRobot. And nobody ever cites the single most instructive point of any of the early masters of science fiction. And I'm talking about Frank Herbert and his extended Dune series. And you don't have to read the whole thing. Just, you know, you'll find it in the very first volume, Dune. Thou shalt not make a machine in the image of a human mind. That's basically suggesting a ban on even creating anything remotely resembling AI. And again, what? 61 years ago? But that's the one nobody's paying attention to? Yeah, or, at the beginning of this century, Richard K. Morgan's Altered Carbon series, which relies heavily on things like, Neuromancer, and references to AI pepper that thing all over, and it isn't for the betterment of humanity. So now a couple of guys are ringing alarm bells, and saying that that the people who aren't saying anything are sort of still caught in a cult-like loop. Or some sort of a cyber orthodoxy where you have to believe and you cannot challenge any aspect of the orthodoxy. It's worrisome. I'd be curious to know what Brother Deacon Asa thinks of this, because early on Asa was saying, hey, it's a parlor trick. And a lot of aspects of it are a parlor trick. That's why they rolled out the parlor trick part of it early on to get people to early adopt. And now you can't open social media and see something without wondering if it's AI. And for my part, you know, I'm sitting there counting fingers, but it's getting harder and harder and harder to tell what's real and what's not. I saw one the other day, and it was just a little real, because, you know, I need the little dopamine hit that comes with something, seeing something decent come across my feed. And it was a little, probably 2-3-year-old little boy and a golden retriever. Yes, I know, golden retrievers. I've got a problem, and I know it, and I don't ever want to get well. But it was a little boy who was, he would say, woof, woof,
to the golden retriever, and the golden retriever would say woof woof back, not mean or anything, just and the little boy was petting the golden retriever, and it looked like it looked like something that was real. It wasn't beyond the realm of possibility. Little children can be taught to be gentle and not pull tails or tug ears or make the doggy cry. Little children can be taught reverence for life. But part of me went, oh, I really want this to not be AI. But the problem is, there was every chance in the world that it was. Which breaks my heart. And kind of breaks my brain. So, the parlor trick aspect of it, yeah, that's, I don't even know that that's harmless. You know, the AI Lego videos that came out of various embassies and agencies of Iran, we saw some of those and we laughed and we thought, by God, they've got Nitwit Nero's number. But make no mistake, it was pure propaganda and still is. Because the mullahs in Iran, and I'm no warmonger, but we have to acknowledge reality. If the mullahs in Iran had their way, every woman would have to cover up her filthy, sinful hair. And every man would have to grow some sort of disgusting beard that he can strain lunch out of that reaches down to his goddamn knees. Ugh. But here we are. And so it's the, you know, and how weird is it to be sort of being entertained by propaganda from a decidedly not good actor? I mean, well, okay, see, George and Coarse Gold has nailed it. Well played, George. Don't know much about, so the AI might destroy mankind as long as it'll solve the national debt crisis and the transies threat to girls' sports, brooga, brooga, brooga. Yes, and I'll add a warble whoosh and a narf. Because if you look at the political landscape in the country, that's what matters. Well played, George. Well played. AI parlor trick. Flavio says, only human beings are capable of discernment. AI is not, and that's why I'm not so worried about it. That bubble will burst, and I hope a future government will not bail them out. See, that's why I'm not as sanguine as you are about the inevitable fall of AI, because these billionaires, they've already said if the data bubble bursts, the AI bubble bursts, they've said it publicly. Well, then I guess the taxpayers will just have to pick up the tab. Too big to fail. Remember too big to fail? Because I remember too big to fail. I remember how not one goddamn bankster went to the joint over the great recession they created long about 2009. And by the way, back to BlackBerry, Ralphs and Brother Deacon Asa answered and said, Research in Motion is still around. They make the operating system for the modern intelligent cars. They stopped making the phones in the early 2010s. Yeah, I wanted one so bad back then because it was quite the status symbol. Thank you, Ralphs. And then
Micah adds, BlackBerry, the phone, is dead. Research in Motion, the company that is alive and well and still in the software business. But then adds, I can speak to, with some authority on this, given that I'm required to use AI in my job. It's not so much that it's a parlor trick. A parlor trick can be useful if you can make it do something well, useful, and AI can be useful. The problem is that people are lazy and they expect the AI to do more than they want to babysit. It's not that I'm afraid that AI is going to launch nuclear weapons. I am. But I'm more afraid that a non-AI, an NI, a non-intelligence, going back to Tuesday's program, is going to launch nuclear weapons. Micah says, it's that I'm afraid some dipshit general with more bars than smarts is going to get the bright idea to hand over the decision-making capability to an AI. I don't care how good the AI is, you shouldn't do that sort of thing. Well, look, we're pretty certain at this point in time that the Israelis handed over targeting instructions to an AI, and that's how Chef Jose Andres's World Central Kitchen security team got slaughtered by the IDF. Micah adds, that's an extreme case, but that's the end-all problem. People handing over decision-making, more capabilities. That should remain with humans over the AI instead. The other threat, I think, that comes from AI is open-source models. Sure, Anthropic can force their AI not to tell you how to make biological weapons, but as the technology improves and gets better and is runnable on more commodity hardware, hackers are going to hack. And for me, it goes beyond that, too. It extends, you know, we're not the only ones doing it, and we don't even necessarily have the lead in it, because we have found ourselves back in, to a certain extent, back in a Cold War mentality. Jacob Coxon referenced it. If we don't do it, someone else will. And that's extremely worrisome. Because China. Right? And because Mother Russia. And so it's not that much of a leap to, for instance, let's see here. Call this up real quick because it always comes. This is what, and I mentioned it on Tuesday too, this is what always comes to mind when I start thinking about these things.

0: Let's see if there's an ad. Of course there's an ad. Goodbye, ad.
1: I would not rule out the chance to preserve a nucleus of human specimens. It would be quite easy. At the bottom of some of our deeper mine shafts, radioactivity would never penetrate a mine some thousands of feet deep. And in a matter of weeks, sufficient improvements in dwelling space could easily be provided.
2: How long would you have to stay down there?
1: Well, that's, you know, cobalt thorium G. Radioactive half-life of... I would think that possibly 100 years.
2: You mean people could actually stay down there for 100 years?
1: It would not be difficult, my Führer. Nuclear reactors could... I'm sorry, Mr. President. Nuclear reactors could provide power almost indefinitely. Greenhouses could maintain plant life. Animals could be bred and slaughtered. Quick survey would have to be made of all the available mine sites in the country. But I would guess that dwelling space for several hundred thousand of our people could easily be provided.
2: Well, I would hate to have to decide who stays up and who goes down.
1: Well, that would not be necessary, Mr. President. Could easily be accomplished with a computer. And the computer could be set and programmed to accept factors from youth, health, sexual fertility, intelligence, and a cross-section of necessary skills. Of course, it would be absolutely vital that our top government and military men be included to foster and impart the required principles of leadership and tradition. Actually, they would breed prodigiously, eh? There would be much time and little to do. But with the proper breeding techniques and a ratio of, say, 10 females to each male, I would guess that they could then work their way back to the present gross national product within, say, 20 years.
2: But look here, Doctor, wouldn't this nucleus of survivors be so grief-stricken and anguished that they'd, well, envy the dead and not want to go on living?
1: No, sir. Excuse me.
0: Just can't get that Z-pile arm under control.
1: Also, when they go down into the mine, Abraham would still be alive. There would be no shocking memories. And the prevailing motion will be one of nostalgia for those left behind. Combined with a spirit of bold curiosity for the adventure ahead.
3: Doctor, you mentioned the ratio of 10 women to each man. Wouldn't that necessitate the abandonment of the so-called monogamous sexual relationship? I mean, as far as men were concerned.
1: Regrettably, yes. But it is, you know, a sacrifice required for the future of the human race. I hasten to add that since each man will be required to do prodigious service along these lines, the women will have to be selected for their sexual characteristics, which will have to be of a highly stimulating nature.
4: I must confess, you have an astonishingly good idea there, Doctor.
1: Thank you, sir.
3: I think we ought to look at this from a military point of view. Supposing the Ruskies stashed away some big bomb, see, and we didn't. When they come out in 100 years, they could take over.
5: I agree, Mr. President. In fact, they might even try an immediate sneak attack so they could take over our mineshaft space.
3: Yeah, I think it'd be extremely naive of us to imagine that these new developments are going to cause any change in Soviet expansionist policy. I mean, we must be increasingly on the alert to prevent them from taking over other mineshaft space in order to breed more prodigiously than we do, thus knocking us out through superior numbers when we emerge. Mr. President, we must not allow a mineshaft gap.
1: Sir.
0: And ta-da. We must not allow a mineshaft gap. We must not allow an AI gap. It just seems so familiar. And the way we're watching wars being waged now, where something as mighty as the United States Navy can be effectively crippled by drone assaults, because that's in the stack too today. Every now and then, I've been mentioning our acting Secretary of the Navy, that would be Hung Cao, that this is the evangelical Christian weirdo who is deeply concerned about witches in Monterey, California. Well, of all places for him to, for Hung Cao to give an interview, and I know when I mention this, the Camel Cardinal will probably slap his own forehead and say, "Told ya!" Hung Cao gave an interview to Ryan Morgan, who works for that birdcage liner, the Epoch Times. And in that interview, while Whiskey Pete Kegbreath, the DUI hire, has been trying to play happy face over our disasters in the Persian Gulf, Ryan Morgan went over to X and posted an excrement saying, "In an exclusive interview, Acting Navy Secretary Hung Cao told me that Iranian forces blew the hell out of Bahrain." Yeah. And that's probably true. But our disinformation campaign kind of tried to cover that up, and Whiskey Pete went so far as to perjure himself in front of Congress on exactly that question. Blew the hell out of Bahrain. And by blew the hell out of, we're talking about U.S. 5th Fleet headquarters at Naval Support Activity Bahrain, which got the living shit kicked out of it by Iran, because they were waiting for exactly that moment to come along and had been long since planning to do exactly that. They targeted it over and over and over and over again in those early days. Yeah. Even at Fox News TV Radio Rwanda, they were a little surprised. Jennifer Griffin there saying, "This is a pretty stunning admission by the acting Navy Secretary, whose nomination is hung up in Congress." Well played, Jennifer. Hung Cao is hung up about how Iranian forces blew the hell out of the U.S. Navy's 5th Fleet base in Bahrain. Haven't heard a senior U.S. official admit this on the record until now. And then, of course, pimp the Epoch Times interview. Which I, of course, will not do. A few emails. Jeremy says, AI videos are still pretty damn easy to see and pick out. How hard it is to say, yep, this is a video of a megalodon or a boy and his dog. They just look fake, laughably so, all too often. Well, that's the thing. The little boy didn't look unreal, and neither did the golden retriever. And the golden retriever didn't have any fur out of place or anything like that. But I can't say what I saw was real or not, because, well, damn it, that's the goal of AI, isn't it? To make it so that we can't believe our lying eyes. And from Too Much Hutch, who said, 52, my new numerical age in dollars is a bit too much for this Hutch right now, so I'm glad my recent donation is being doubled. However awkward the resulting amount may be, the position of official Horn Family Community Congregation organist doesn't quite pay the bills, so I'm putting the hymn numbers on the hymn boards and awaiting whoever may show up at a rehearsal tonight. Anyway, happy belated birthday to me. Happy birthday to you, Too Much Hutch. Hutch adds, as I was growing up, a good number of my older relatives would tell me more about the day I was born, with an all-too-familiar version of their take on the day Evel Knievel tried to jump the Snake River Canyon, and that was the national story. At 9 pounds plus, big baby, my poor mother was quoted as saying before my delivery, I hope he makes it, I don't know if I'm going to. It wasn't until later in my youth I learned that my parents were somewhat relieved that I was a Ford baby versus a Nixon baby by a month. Some more years passed, and I figured out I was also born on the day Richard Nixon was actually pardoned by Gerald Ford. These days, I believe both national events to be intertwined, if for no other reason than political timing. To perhaps clarify my last message, when I made my last donation on that unfortunate and sad Tuesday weeks ago, the podcasts only tend to suck if there's a challenge left outstanding. It doesn't spoil the overall broadcast, but it is far more enjoyable to begin and end with gratitude, so I love you all so. Oh, thank you. Thank you, Hutch. Thank you so much. Ralph's challenge is met, and we're down to $1,900 for the Save August and Finish August and Save September challenge. Thank you. Thank you, Hutch. And you prevented us from being a goose egg. And from Jimmy, AI robot doggies, I saw those advertised about a year ago, haven't seen one since. Oh, but did you see the video, Jimmy, out of China of their, what is it, their robot Olympics or whatever? Bizarre. Bizarre. And Jimmy adds, AI, it can be used for good. I'm worried about the people that would exploit it, and then we'll be screwed, Robin. Yeah. We're all screwed. And, well, that would include the almost trillionaire out there who's shitting his pants right now with a new documentary out about him and other issues is dogging him as well. Hey, Leon, Space Nazi, buddy, you'll feel better if you just take an extra big dose of ketamine, and you'll be all relaxed. Cynthia, with a couple of observations. I can imagine that a super intelligent AI could kill us and murder us all off in any number of ways, and gosh, those robots that can run faster than us can no doubt beat us all up in any kind of a fight. And I have yet to see that any AI has any human values that value anything. In that regard, they're no different from Trump. True. So true. Adding, yeah, people could hide underground for years and years, the same way those sailors could stay on board the Abraham Lincoln aircraft carrier for that extended deployment. Not. But remember, Cynthia, the important thing is that we cannot have an AI gap. And then the question becomes, you know, would somebody, would some billionaire or combination of billionaires, and by the way, Ralph says, thanks, Hutch. Thank you indeed. with some billionaire, trillionaire, combination thereof, would they ever just create something that dangerous, knowing that it could kill human beings? Yeah. But also knowing that they were going to get richer in the process? Hmm? Let's ask the C-suite of Philip Morris Tobacco, or Brown and Williamson, or Lorillard. Yeah. Or let's ask the board of ExxonMobil or Chevron. Let's ask them. Royal Dutch Shell, BP. Yeah, would they ever do something that they knew was going to kill people just because they knew it was going to make them richer and richer and richer and richer? Gosh, you would certainly have to be a terribly, terribly cynical human being to think that a corporation would ever do something like that. Robots like Wile E. Coyote, Lee says, I hope you saw the video of robots running faster than people into walls. Signed Lee, not the fastest, but I can turn. There's that. But then again, you mentioned Wile E. Coyote. There's also the Acme Corporation, and it turns out there's a movie about exactly that concept out there these days. You know, Coyote versus Acme. The producer on it was James Gunn, so that probably means it's got some quality to it.

Just a second. You get away from me, Egon. Yeah. I Victoria was skulking toward me, sneaking up on me, and hence the Egon reference. Oh God, that was a stupid movie. Delightfully so. I'm kind of at sixes and sevens because it's like no spoilers, but the movie is from the mid-1960s. Let's just say it had to do with jellyfish. And yeah, the Torgo of the Everglades. God. Oh, it was just so bad. And the Neil Sedaka song. I don't know. I wonder if you could find this on a music streaming service. Did you look for Do the Jella Jella? It's terrible. It's not the monkey. Do the Jella Jella, Neil Sedaka. If you hear it once, you will know for a fact that you have heard it more times than you ever really wanted to. Answering my question about the avarice-driven corporate assholes, Cynthia said, yeah, they'd create something that dangerous. I'm sure a bunch of them are end-timers wanting to end times so Jesus will come and take them to heaven. Any way you look at it, they could give a fuck about us all, so no big loss to them if humanity is destroyed. No. Oh, I agree with you, Cynthia. I genuinely do. And I mean, yeah, Peter Thiel, weird and waxy looking as he is, he's a big millennialist or whatever he could, you know, thinks he knows who the Antichrist is, and just like, well, remember Peter Thiel is Jimmy Dick Bowman or Judy Vance or the JD Egg or whatever name's on his birth certificate these days. That's his handler, Peter Thiel is. And his, honestly, his owner. Mm-hmm. Oh. And by the way, we are, we are about to enter the second hour of the program. And, well, at some point in time, we have to deal with these shenanigans in Dallas, because at least that will provide us with a bit of a giggle. Note coming from Daryl in Houston. Corporations, one of my main arguments against modeling government on corporations, a major propaganda point of the right and the center since the late 1970s, is that corporations are at best amoral and at worst immoral. Corporations worship profit over all else. It's the only thing their charter is told is dedicated to, is making profits for shareholders. And so-called Christians, Daryl adds, fall for this crapola. Once dedicated to one cult, you are easily targeted by another. In this case, the cult of profit preached by all right-wingers since we settled in cities. Hear, hear. Yeah, we were doing pretty good as hunter-gatherers, and then everything went to shit with sedentary agriculture. I become a little bit more convinced of that every day. So let's stick with the crazy shit. But what I was going to say is this is a conversation program. And, well, I mean, I can, as we all know, I can fill a rockster for three solid hours night after night after night. But
Honestly, it's the conversation where the real brilliance of this program comes shining through. So the stress line's open, 844-843-4676, 844, the horn, as is the Discord line, the old holler tree line, and that's easy to use, too, if you become an admitted member of the old holler tree group, then you can call the program through that. That's what David did the other night. Great audio. Excellent audio. But let's stick her, since we were talking about how Hung Cao said that we just got the shit blasted out of us in Bahrain. Things got nastier today over there. And every time I see one of these things, I tend to sort of back reference it to things that we have seen already, things that have been in the news. You might recall that Trita Parsi, the Iranian expert on, you know, Iran, said that something big might be coming before the Israeli and U.S. elections. Israel in October 27th, and the U.S. midterms, November 5th? Yeah. Well, this doesn't quite fit with his timeline. He said that Iran might be planning something big, and probably was. Well, this is pretty big. Various and sundry international news outlets reporting earlier today that the Houthis in Yemen had captured the town of Mocha, which sits hard by the Bab el Mandeb Strait, and they're getting extremely close to controlling the entire west coast of Yemen along the Red Sea, which of course is its own shipping choke point. Earlier this week, shipping traffic, despite anything that Nitwit Nero lied about, shipping traffic through the strait reached its lowest ebb since May. And, well, with that happening, and then the Bab el Mandeb Strait being at hazard now, that could send oil prices absolutely zooming skyward. Former Obama administration official Tommy Vitor said this is very bad for Trump's war with Iran because the Iran-backed Houthi rebels can now more easily threaten ships in the Red Sea and potentially choke off more Saudi oil exports. It could also restart the catastrophic Saudi-Houthi war. Bad, bad, bad. Joe Kent, who quit the Trump maladministration a little while back in March, said this is a very significant event and that Trump's policies and interventions abroad will get more people killed in his senseless wars, cause more people to become radicalized. Well, meanwhile, the maggots aren't particularly worried about more people being radicalized internationally. They're obsessed with the transies getting radicalized. Jesus. Just gets exhausting. And if I've got time, I've got something on that later. More annoying political behavior. I don't know. I don't know, George. George and Coarse Gold, Egon Spengler. I wonder if Messrs. Ramis, Aykroyd, Moranis, and Reitman stole the name of from the movie you and Victoria saw. The
Mike and Crow and Tom Servo mentioned that there was a Ghostbusters reference somewhere along the way, wasn't there? Yeah, I wonder if that's the guy in the Ghostbusters uncle or something like that was the remark. But yeah, Egon, Igor. I mean, he kind of Igored along through the movie. There was also an Elephant Man reference. Yeah. But seriously, back to the question, or back to this issue of the Red Sea and the Houthis and the, one opinion writer from Pakistan, Faraz Chaudhry, said crude oil prices went to $101 a barrel today, and they'll go up to $150 a barrel. Hoo-wee, I tell you, then we'll all have to go and ask the maggots how it's working out for them. That'll mean more posts over at the subreddit Leopards Ate My Farm, I have no doubt. And Hassan Piker expressed his opinion. It's not like he's an expert. I'm not an expert on the oil markets, but I do. So we've got a new brewing disaster in the Gulf. Yeah, but I'm sure that won't influence any of the things I was worrying about on Tuesday, will it? The war widening, that wouldn't get Nitwit Nero further babbling about maybe dropping a nuke or two. Of course, Yemen is awfully close to our dear, dear, dear, dear friends and partners in peace, the Saudis. That might give him some pause. But the Saudis are upwind of anything he might want to do in Iran, as far as I know. Jesus. And Nitwit Nero can't find any way out. And he's about in a panic. But since Lee in New York, oil, $150 a barrel? How did Biden do it? Obama must have helped him. Oh, without a doubt.

that, yeah, we should probably go just segue toward the merriment in Dallas. I saw multiple reports that, of course, Grindr had crashed. I don't know if that's true or not, but it certainly fits my confirmation bias model in that, all those good, God-fearing, upstanding, Bible-believing, Christ-centered, evangelical, fundamentalist, amosexual Christians get away from the little woman and get to the big city in Dallas, and next thing you know, the male sex workers in Dallas are moving into a new tax bracket from all that good maggot money that they're earning. Mm-hmm. And of all, next thing you know, the male sex workers in Dallas are moving into a new tax bracket from all that good maggot money that they're earning.

photograph of Hassan Piker. God, this is such a PR coup for him. Living proof that if you say enough outrageous things, you can get famous. And that's where we are. You know, you can be born on third thinking you hit a triple and say some things that get the multimillionaire for-profit media all breathless and hand-wringing and pearl-clutching, and I'll just sit back and watch the money roll in. But on the Jumbotron at the American Airlines Center, it was the American Airlines Center, wasn't it? Yeah, I'm pretty sure. They put up a picture of Hassan Piker in a pair of bikini briefs. Yeah. And, you know, credit where it's due. Dude is ripped and chiseled. Living proof that he probably spends a hell of a lot more time in the gym than he does behind the microphone or in front of a camera. In front of a microphone? That's always been a problem for me. But there he was, a thousand times life size, and I'm sure that, well, I'm sure that many of the maggots booed, at least once they were told who that hot hunky dude was. But under their breaths, I'm sure some of those absolutely super straight, God-fearing, upstanding, Bible-believing, Christ-centered, evangelical, fundamentalist, ammosexual, Christian Republicans, well, they were putting a little different emphasis on the syllables of that word that they use to end their prayers, namely, and to wit, amen. Mm-hmm. They are so goddamn weird. Nitwit Nero barking and grunting all over the place. I don't know if you've seen the photo, but the fella over at Epistemic Crisis noticed that Nanny Natalie Harpy, in her increasingly humongous diaper bag that she keeps slung over her shoulder, there was a Chucks pad peeking out from underneath it. I'm well familiar with what those are. We've used them for paper training puppies. I use them after surgery. But Nitwit Nero uses them as a changing pad. Because, well, he has next to no control over his bowel or bladder anymore. Or that seems to be the running consensus. Natalie's going to have to pack a little bit better. Maybe the last change was kind of a hurried one. I'm not sure. But Ralph sent this along, what Donald Trump said about James Tallarico. He riffed on the phrase beat meat as he gave his two-hour Fidel Castro-like stem winder to the assembled faithful there in Dallas. He had to do that because, of course, he decided to pout and throw a tantrum, and that's why he won't be at Ground Zero tomorrow for the commemoration of the 25th anniversary of 9/11. Good God, he's off his fucking rocker. But along the way, talking about James Tallarico in Texas, he said that Tallarico had previously run a campaign to beat meat and then pretended acted as though he was confused over what the phrase meant. I don't know if he was acting. Got the crowd hee-haw in there.

0: Jesus. He snickered when he did it. He was so proud of himself. Yeah, it's like a little boy telling his first dirty joke. And then there was this, because he's moved into full fiction mode in regard to 9/11. I'm sure he desperately wanted to say this there at Ground Zero tomorrow, but no politician is allowed to speak. Least of all should he be allowed to speak. But when he was barking and grunting about his whereabouts on that day 25 years ago, he said as follows. For 9 months, rescue and recovery crews worked day and night on the site. I want to just thank my people. I took a lot of my men. I was building a big building in New York, and I took the whole crew down there right after this happened. And they had no hesitation. Everybody went down with me. We went down. It was a big group of people. Wasn't too much we could do. I'll be honest, it was, you know, it was raw. And nobody's seen anything like it ever.
1: Ever. Pearl Harbor comes to mind.
0: We had other buildings. The United States Steel Building was creaking, really creaking. And we thought it was going to fall down. The truth is it creaked a lot. It creaked. It still creaks, but never came down, and I'll never forget two firemen. We thought it was coming down on top of us, and two firemen, big, strong guys.
1: Insert here the reminder of him ruminating on big, strong Arnold Palmer. He does like those big, strong guys.
0: Big strong guys, and I'm not the smallest guy in the world.
1: Well, part of you is.
0: They grabbed me under the arm, said, gotta get out of here. And they literally lifted me up. This is not easy to do. I'm big.
1: Yeah, about 300 pounds big.
0: They lifted me up and they started running with me. I said, fellas, I can run myself.
1: No, he couldn't.
0: But they were amazing, but they thought it was coming down. It didn't come down. U.S. Steel.
1: Every word of that, of course, is a pure, unvarnished, goddamn lie. As Micah just noted, goddamn liar. Yeah, he is. Virtually every word that comes out of his mouth is a lie. During his stemwinder yesterday saying,
0: and if we keep the house and I retain power, I'm going to give $5,000 to every American. The only caveat,
1: he actually used the word caveat.
0: The only caveat is you have to spend it in the United States. We don't want you spending it in Canada or Germany or Japan or China.
2: Government does have concerns.
1: I didn't watch it live in real time. I do not have the intestinal ability to do that at this point. I merely saw a clip, and it was disgusting, to say the very least. One lie after another. 25th anniversary Eve. I'm sorry, checking a couple of connections. It just went on and on and on, and I don't know how anybody... I mean, do they still adore him such that they'll just sit there and say that they love him. They're going down and he's taking them with him. What percentage, just, I'm, this isn't a rhetorical question. I'm looking for your thoughts because I know what mine are. What percentage of Americans who were maggots are still buying into that, his bullshit?
0: I'm going to give everybody $5,000. Every last person.
1: At least one maggot got downright pissed off about it. And it was none other than Matt Dysphoria Beard Walsh at the Daily Wire. He threw a fit over the so-called $5,000 Trump dividend because, well, it has to be named the Trump something. Now, this isn't some progressive. This isn't some liberal. This is a diehard maggot who said, spending over $1 trillion to randomly send everyone in the country a check for $5,000, including people who are not even net taxpayers, which makes this, yes, welfare, is idiotic. We did that during COVID and it didn't help anything, only made inflation worse. This is flagrant bribery. Actually, we did do things during COVID and it did help people. It kept people from starving, people who weren't Matt Dysphoria Beard Walsh. He didn't need it. Marginal trailer queen didn't need the PPP loan that she took out and never paid back, to the best of my knowledge. But the people who were out of work goddamn well needed that money, and the fact that it didn't make inflation worse. American businesses, American corporations made inflation worse because they saw ordinary Americans with a little bit of money jingling in their pocket, and they said, hey, turn those bastards upside down and shake out that extra money and check the couch cushions. That should be our money. And that's how we got the COVID inflation. It was inflation without all the other earmarks that usually go with inflation. But Matt Walsh wasn't done. No, he still had more excrement to pump out into X. Holding it as a carrot on the stick for after the election is just shameless. The better way to help working Americans is to let them keep more of their own money. What? I'm sorry, Matt. You were all for it, and we already gave away everything to the billionaires and the trillionaires, honey. God. I feel like Jed Clampett when I read that guy, you know, anything that he has to say. One of these days I could have a long talk with that boy. Atne Ute Aitbre at me Alshway is if you one what I in me. Why do I say it that way? Because I don't want Matt Walsh to understand it. And by the way, during the trailers before the movie yesterday, I guess there's going to be a re-release. Is that what it was, Victoria? A re-release of Transformers? The original? That's the original animated film? Yeah. See it the way it was meant to be seen, I think, was the tagline. And it's hard not to love the Transformers. It's just cool. Well, over at little Mark Wayne Mullen's DHS, by the way, it needs to be abolished, root and branch, salt the earth after the buildings are down. DHS posted a visual of Optimus Prime in an excrement, and they had modified it to put ice across his chest and the seal of DHS on his shoulder. At the bottom, they some shithead in that shitty agency put the words Transformers Age of Deportation. They also showed Optimus Prime with the DHS seal looking at an AI-generated image of an immigrant, and it was captioned, Self-Deport or Find Out, Transformers, America for Americans. Nazi nuts, I did not see that coming. I did not see that coming. Well, guess who's pissed off? Hasbro is pissed off. They issued a statement earlier today saying these posts were done without permission and do not represent the Transformers brand or Hasbro. Optimus Prime is a beloved character who represents humility, leadership, compassion, and justice. This came after the maggots administration pulling a version they had put forward of Tetris that allowed players to build a border wall. Tetris got pissed off too, saying, "At Tetris, we believe in the power of connection and bringing people together, not dividing them. The Tetris company was not involved in the creation of Build the Wall." Copyright? We don't need no stinking copyright. And, of course, along the way, someone named Mary Pizzullo, a political writer, said, "It's worth mentioning that the Transformers actually are undocumented immigrants living in the U.S. disguised as cars. That's the whole plot of the whole show. All the shows, and the comics, and the toy line. They're literally in hiding. ICE would go after the Transformers, and frankly, I would like to see ICE do it, because there wouldn't be anything left of ICE but little greasy spots."

And yeah, apparently the photo of Hassan Piker wasn't AI. And nobody really understood why they put it up there. Midas Touch called it a thirst trap. Others said they blurred out his underwear, but nothing else. At Politico, Will Steakin said, "The blur is killing me, lol, not the blurring." Oh, no. LOL, not the blurring. That was Francesca Fiorentini. Things are getting weird in Dallas. Yeah, that's totally normal behavior, isn't it?

0: Yeah. You got to wonder if Nitwit Nero was somewhere backstage going, wow, look at that guy. That's a really big guy. Yeah, he's about 40 feet tall, dipshit. And, of course, they act like he is 40 feet tall. Question is, where did they get a mirror selfie? Maybe he posted it online. Yeah. No body shaming. Heavens no. Autobots, Jeremy notes, protect humans at all costs. Didn't care. Male, female, black, white, Asian, immigrants didn't matter. They were protected. Yeah. And, from Clarence. Hey, Clarence, the liar in chief. This guy is under the impression that video and witnesses don't exist. He even did an interview that contradicts his lie about being rescued by firefighters on 9/11. He doesn't have the brain power to know the difference anymore, Clarence. He's that far gone. It's that bad. Even the diaper nanny can't keep up anymore. And from George and Korsgold, Republican Trumpapalooza, according to the Stephanie Miller Show today, it's been reported that Grindr, Texas was shut down from all the MAGA delegates. Yeah, I've seen that repeatedly. I don't know if it's true or not, but we certainly expect it to be, don't we? Hmm. Yeah. Remember all the way back during the reign of error of Dim Leader when they let a guy into the White House press briefing room and gave credentials to a guy whose previous work included running a website called Hot Military Studs for You? I mean, this isn't something that just, oh dear, popped up with the rise of the maggots. Republicans have had a closet problem for eons. I mean, the number of people who immediately thought of poor dead Lindsey Graham when Hassan Piker's picture showed up on the Jumbotron was legion. Oh, if only Lindsey was here, he'd be blushing and sweating and having the palpitations and probably have to take to the fainting couch. Yeah. With the same logic about AI, Jeremy says you can't trust the photos of the bag. It may have been edited with AI, after all. It may have been. But confirmation bias is a hell of a drug. And when it's video from a known news source, a reputable media source, then I'm less inclined to think that it's AI. Ah, oh, clever. Clever. Lee in New York, the Dallas midterm convention. Is it called Trumpapalooza? Ooh. Take two. They're small. Actually, I did know that. I saw the movie. Tetris fact. Lee says, did you know that Tetris was intentionally created as a game for boys and girls? Yes, it was created as a game for boys and girls to both become incredibly frustrated over waiting for one of those goddamn straight pieces. And I've gotten myself in trouble again. I don't think Matt's out there this evening. Because I would have already gotten an email by now. One man's bribery from Kim in New York. Hi, Kim. Someone on Blue Sky made a great point about the orange bastards' bribery scheme to win the midterms when Biden wanted to help student loan recipients by creating more reasonable repayment plans and providing some recipients $20,000 to pay their loans. The Republicans accused him of using bribery to win the election. Yet the bastard outright offering $5,000 if the Republicans win the election? Well, it's just a gift from a loving leader. The dear leader, right, Kim? And from Dave and the Blind, Autobots rule, Trumpians drool. Let me start off by saying Hasbro should sue the administration. You got to defend your trademarks. Having said that, we all know that Donald Trump and his crew are nothing more than Decepticons. And my apologies to the Decepticons. They're more confident. Yeah. Well done. You know, when you get to the point where the Decepticons have more on the ball and more going for them than the maggots, well, we've kind of left fantasy and fiction behind, haven't we? Told you there was a bunch this evening. We are at the halfway point. We're down to $1,900 to go on a $2,000 matching challenge. That's a big challenge. But it would wipe out all of the deficit remaining from August and get us funded through a big chunk of September. So, well, the opportunity exists and the offer is out there. Oh, there it is. Okay. Thank you, Ralphs. I was looking for it. From the Texas Tribune, at midterm convention, Trump vows to campaign hard for Paxton after mocking his speech and his looks. That's a beautiful thing. Wouldn't you hate to actually have to damage control? God knows he's lost bladder and bowel control, but he's also got a horrible case of verbal diarrhea. The Texas Tribune reporting, Gabby Birnbaum, that Attorney General Ken Paxton was effusive in his praise of his orange daddy there at the Trumpapalooza. That was really, really good, Lee. Sorry, doing multiple things at the same time. Yeah, there it is. But, you know, Ken Paxton got up and, well, he kind of got down on his knees, if you know what I mean. I don't mean praying to God. Paxton said, the press, the courts, and the establishment all tried to take President Trump down, but he's won every single time. He's delivered more for this country than anyone before, secured victories for America that no other president could, and always stood up for Texas. Thank you, Mr. President. Then it was Nitwit Nero's turn. This was a funsie.
1: I'll be coming back to Texas because we have to elect Ken Paxton. If I have to, I'll come back twice or three times. He'll say, get this guy out of here.
0: But then he couldn't resist making Ken Paxton eat that shit sandwich that every maggot sooner or later has to eat.
1: Some may not like the way he dresses, although tonight he looked very spiffy in his blue suit, I must tell you. I don't. They may not like the way he talks. I can see that.
0: So he doesn't like how he talks and he thinks he dresses spiffy. Because you can't do anything better than the dear leader.
1: Some people don't like the way I look either. You may not like the way he looks, but here's the thing. In the history of Texas, he's the single greatest attorney general you've ever had, and maybe the top attorney general in the whole United States.
0: and he went on and on.
1: I'm asking you to pretend I'm on the ballot. I'm on the ballot just one more time. Because if we lose, you're going to lose your border. You're going to lose your tax cuts. You're going to lose your safety and security. You're going to lose your wealth.
0: Wealth? Who's got wealth? Ask it, you know, ask a damn maggot farmer how they're doing with their wealth. Bless his heart in the good way. Illinois Governor J.B. Pritzker had something to say. He showed up with a whole passel of Texas Democrats at a news conference yesterday morning. This bizarre Republican midterm convention here can't paper over the fact that Republicans have done nothing to earn your vote. Nothing Republicans say over the next 2 days is going to change how clinically deranged and out of touch the GOP has been. And they chose the wrong place to hold this crime show of theirs because a new generation of candidates is rewriting the rules of Texas politics. And then there's this Jim Dandy little clip. You know, kind of missed prayer meeting yesterday, but that's okay. We'll backtrack. Ken Paxton trying to attack James Tallarico. Ready?
2: But that's exactly what James Tallarico would be. You've heard this before. He calls himself a Christian who hates Christianity. Said God is non-binary. I must have missed that verse in the Bible. And, of course, he claimed there were six genders, which is absolutely crazy.
0: Cisgender, not six genders. God damn it, that's exhausting. But I love that part where I must have missed that verse in the Bible. Yeah. Missed thou shalt not commit adultery, too, didn't you, buddy? You also missed out on thou shalt not covet thy neighbor's ass, nor covet thou his wife. Nor his wife's ass. Uh-huh. Yeah, there's pretty... Ken Paxton missed out on just about it. No, there's no just about. Ken Paxton missed out on every blessed word that Jesus H. Christ ever spoke. Assuming, well, you know. Is someone pointing out that they've been trying to figure out who Ken Paxton looks like for a long, long time, and it finally dawned on them with this speech. He looks like Egger from Men in Black. Bring me sugar with water. Yeah, he looked positively waxen. I don't know why all these maggots wind up looking like wax. I mean, they look like... They look like they're an exhibit, a model in Madame Tussauds, and the air conditioning's gone out. Lee in New York asking, did Ken Paxton attend with his wife or his girlfriend? Well, their biblical divorce is over. Biblical divorce, of course, doing a lot of work there. It means... Well, adultery and fornicating. Yeah. And I'm looking. Is Nitwit Nero's hair still brown? Heck of a job, Brownie. Uh-huh. There's so much this evening. Yeah, where to next? Oh, what's that, Micah? Yeah, I guess we're going to have to... Have to deal with that. I got a note, and by the way, I owe Joey and Giraffe and Joey to the Kangaroo and Junior a Ramalama rim shot here. I had a note from Joey earlier today, about first thing I saw when I opened my eyes, saying, it's a little known fact that when they came here from Europe, before they shortened their name, the Fettermans were actually known as the Fettermansions. I told you that was that was a dandy, Fettermansion. Because, of course, John Fetterman gave an address to the maggots assembled. He was there to sing the praises of his colleague in the Senate from Pennsylvania, Dave McCormick. And he said, you know, he's a dear friend. And in fact, here's how bad it is. Something like 22% of Pennsylvania Democrats approve of John Fetterman, Kirsten Manchin, John Fetterman, what have you. About 22% of Democrats. On the other hand, 73% of Republicans approve of Fettermansion, whereas only about 62% approve of Dave McCormick. That's right. Maggots in Pennsylvania like the Democrat more than they like the their own maggot. Telling. Of course, it started a firestorm for Fettermansion because, I'm telling you, Joey, that was a dandy. Because people, well, are you going to switch to the Republicans now? And Fetterman said, no, I'm going to continue to caucus with the Democrats. If it's 50-50, I'll be that 51st vote. Anybody trust him? I don't trust him. I don't trust a guy who will claim that he's too sick to meet with paralyzed veterans, and then 30 minutes later shows up on Fox News TV Radio Rwanda barking and grunting about how wonderful Israel is. Nope, sorry, can't do it.

0: This is wild. Thank you, Ralph, serving as the Horn Ad Hoc Nitwit Nero's Hair Color Research Department. I guess yesterday, and this says, Trump mocked as wind makes bad hair day even worse, the Daily Beast. He was full on brown on September the 4th. Okay, he was whatever that color is he ordinarily is on September 2nd. He was full on Grecian formula brown on September 4th. And on what the Beast says was a bad hair day, the Grecian formula appears to be washing out, but it's also washing down so that he's got a brown stripe over his brow ridge, and he looks like his Klingon forehead is sneaking out. The Beast saying he appeared nearly bald as he spoke near Air Force One on Wednesday, a bad hair day made all the worse by the wind on the tarmac. Yeah, it's a bad day. I think that, and if that stripe along the lower, along his brow ridge is any indication, yeah, he's using the same shit Rudy uses. He's desperate. He's desperate to get some sort of control over his own miserable, rapidly diminishing life. It's bad. Lee says, remember the Clairol catchphrase, does she or doesn't she? Only her hairdresser knows for sure. Only in this case, it's only Natalie Harpy knows for sure. Mm-hmm. Things are going badly for him. His war continues to blow up, as we noted earlier. And today, he had to suck up another loss, this time in Talibandiana. Every time I see a story about Talibandiana, I naturally think of our buddy Dave in the Blind. Nitwit Nero sought to punish a maggot member of the state Senate, the Talibandiana State Senate, because that guy, Senator Spencer Deary of West Lafayette, had pissed off his orange Jesus by refusing to go along with a plan to redraw Talibandiana's congressional districts to try to get rid of their lone Democrat. So when Deary didn't go along, Nitwit Nero backed a creep by the name of Copenhaver. And Copenhaver had thought he had won the primary. But Deary sued. And there was a lot of, there were 6 absentee ballots that were cast for Deary. Human error. County election workers hadn't stamped them with a circuit court clerk's seal and signature, and weren't therefore counted. But the Supreme Court of Indiana sided with Deary in saying he shouldn't be punished for a fuck up by a county election official. So with those ballots gone, Copenhaver would have won 6,332 to 6,329. But, Paula Copenhaver, Nitwit Nero saying, Paula is running against an incompetent, ineffective rhino incumbent named Spencer Deary, who for whatever reason betrayed his voters by voting against redistricting in Talibandiana. But 21 MAGA senators in Talibandiana signed on along with the 10 poor little Democrats who are in that body and defeated the measure 19-31.
1: Every one of these people should be primaried.
0: And they did. They did daddy's bidding. But the court had the final word. And the order was signed by the court earlier today. Chief Justice Loretta Rush signing it. And turned out that Deary, and let's make no mistake, this is not some guy that you're going to have a lot of respect for. He's still a maggot. But he won 6,335 to 6,332. And so, and I'm sure that the walls of wherever the fuck Nitwit Nero is ran red with cheap-ass off-brand catsup.

I was talking about Ken Paxton a few minutes ago. Yeah, it got even worse for him because while he was barking and braying, and this is reported by the 19th, Ken Paxton got up and grunted about the gains of women in the job market, and the maggots then promptly lost their shit in an excrement back on Labor Day. Paxton said, "Thanks to President Trump's leadership, American women are leading the way in our economic comeback." And I mentioned the Daily Wire earlier, and Matt Dysphoria Beard Walsh barking and grunting about the $5,000 bribe. Well, Megan Basham then, thank you, Goddess of Irony, what a great name. Megan Basham said, "What is he thinking? Everything wrong with the conservative establishment is encapsulated in this tweet. It's tone deaf. It fails to understand the moment we're in, and it reinforces the feminist longhouse situation that we're all trying to address. Seriously, what's the matter with Republican candidates?" Because, you know, Megan Basham and other self-loathing maggot women think men, women belong back in the home, barefoot and pregnant, like God says he wants them to be, right there in the holy in the holy Bible. And touting women in the workforce, let's consider who those women are, for the most part. Everybody has to work in this country now. And even the tradwife movement is more or less falling apart. But a lot of those job gains among women are shitty jobs. Low wage, no benefits, no health care, back-breaking, soul-crushing jobs. And maggots have no intention of making those women's lives any better. If everybody's wages went down, maggots would be even happier. You know, that was part and parcel of the whole jihad against DEI, diversity, equity, and inclusion includes women in the workforce. None other than Frau Müller, spouse of Hairless Heydrich, said, "Well, the August jobs report says that women outnumber men in non-farm jobs, and I think it's terrible, by the way." Her guest, very likely deeply closeted Michael Knowles, said, "Yeah, it's insane. Yeah, of course. A lot of Republicans like to talk about how the female unemployment rate is the lowest ever. This is one area where I break with my fellow Republicans. I say, why is that necessarily a good thing? Maybe for some women, but the fact that women, like, have to go to the widget factory to do spreadsheets, I don't think they should be forced to do that. They should be forced to be in the home barefoot and pregnant." I added that last part. Because it's always about forcing women in one direction or another.
And just to put a little bit of a bow on the whole $5,000 thing. Wow. We're never going to see it, but it would have been nice to see a headline that read, 34 times convicted felon offers bribe to the entire American citizenry. Because every word of that is true. But of course, our media is shit for the most part.

Katie Miller. Uh-oh. She's pissed. Oh, by the way, right now, live at the Trumpapalooza, none other than Greg Aspott is barking and grunting right now. I'm sure that'll make Friday on the front porch all the more enjoyable. But no, Katie Miller may have a problem. According to the Washington Post, who analyzes this sort of thing, Frau Müller excremented 500 posts going after ChatGPT, Claude, Gemini. Was she worried about the rise of the machines and kill all humans? No, no. She accused the chatbots of having a liberal bias. On the other hand, she made 160 posts talking nicely about Grok. At no point in time, however, did she mention that she has over $1 million, God damn it, in XAI stock, and that she's a consultant for the company. She bought the stocks in December after being named a consultant. And beforehand, according to the Post, she'd said next to nothing about AI. Rebecca Tushnet, a professor at Harvard Law School, said, under any ordinary system, including the rules that the FTC has announced, she would need to disclose a financial motivation that would cause people to think about her recommendation differently. And so a Washington Post reporter asked her about it. And she apparently cussed out the said reporter, adding, I've done what every other person in the world does, which is I own a stock in a company. My posts aren't related to my purchase of stock in the company. I'm not getting paid to post. I do it for the love of the game. On the other hand, she also calls herself the chief Elon Wrangler when Leon Scum Space Nazi was running the dodgy operation with the Cheeto Dust Incel Dodgy Boys. Don't you criticize me. I don't have to follow any laws. Do you know who my husband is? I'm just a stay-at-home mom who lives on a military base because I shit myself when some people posted things in chalk on the sidewalk about me.

0: Mullah Moses Mike Johnson, ordained Baptist minister, Speaker of the House, didn't have an awesome time at the Trump-a-palooza. Being a Southern Baptist minister, he finds it far easier to stand on to climb a tree and lie than stand on the ground and tell the truth. He gave an interview to Rob Finnerty of Newsmuck yesterday evening. Hilarity ensued. Here we go.
1: Looks like a pretty good turnout for this event tonight. The president's set to speak in just a little bit. Is that arena pretty much full?
2: Yeah, it's full. I'm looking around. I think every seat all the way to the rafters is full, and there was a long line of people still trying to wait to get inside. So this is the place to be. First ever, as you noted, first ever midterm convention for the Republicans. Yeah. I think we're going to put on a good show here.
1: It's you know what I love about this?
0: There's only one problem. As he was speaking, the Southern Baptist minister, that is, the camera from Newsmuck was actually panning around the room. And what the camera was showing was completely at odds with everything that Speaker Moses was saying, namely, there were shit tons of empty seats there. And no wonder, because it costs a fortune to go. That I dare say your rank and file maggot cannot afford.

0: the affinity, on the arena floor, there were 1,000 folding chairs. That was, a 20th of the available seats. Half of them were empty. But at one point, Finnerty asked the question,
1: how concerned are you that this convention won't get the tune-in that you'd hoped for going up against NFL football on back-to-back nights? It almost seems like a scheduling mistake.
2: Well, I don't think it's a mistake. We had a limited number of days on the calendar where we could do this. The timing's important because it's close enough to the election to make a difference. But also, it's also before early voting begins nationwide. And besides, all those NFL games are on a streaming service, so there's a paywall. So we'll get a lot of eyeballs. The clips that we'll be using from this for the next 55 days will be very valuable to us to draw the contrast between these two sides and to let people know what's really at stake in this midterm.
0: He's so out of his depth. He is so, in the words of the hip kids these days, cooked. But he's got to put on that brave face for the parishioners. I mean maggots, so that they'll continue to put their coin and their dollars is into those heavy brass bound velvet lined plates as they pass about, as it were. What a schmuck. And big kudos to New York Mayor Zoran Mamdani. This was a beautiful moment. I think we mentioned on Tuesday Rudy Giuliani having a conniption, saying he was deeply offended that Zoran Mamdani's going to come here because I lost a lot of friends there in your 9/11 day. Zoran Mamdani was 9 on September the 11th, 2001, just saying. But Mamdani and his people are astronomical orders of magnitude more intelligent than Rudy Giuliani or the maggots. So after Giuliani went about astronomical orders of magnitude more intelligent than Giuliani or the maggots. So after Giuliani went

and I'll smash it for you. No, he didn't do anything like that. Our mom, Don, he would never beat up an 80-year-old pervert. Instead, what he did was order the release of 170,000 documents, noting that all the people who said, oh, no, the air down here is fine. Yeah, look, I'm a breeding it now. Ah, smell, yeah, it smells wonderful. They were lying. I mean, I'm so old I can remember that we talked about when Christy Todd Whitman, who at the time was Dim Leader's administrator of the EPA, said, oh, no, former governor of New Jersey, oh, the air here is just wonderful. Oh, it's so good. That was back in the very early history of the horn. And we had a dear friend. Her name was Maura, and she had a terribly hard time breathing because she was down there in it, breathing the worst of the dust, and it because she worked down there, and it took away her ability to have enough wind to speak. And so she would send us emails instead. And I loved her dearly. And then came one night when I answered the phone, and it was her. And she said, I don't call the program very often, but this is me calling to say goodbye. Because I'll die soon. She was in hospice care. She passed along her love for the entire Horn Family Community Congregation. And a couple of days later, I got an email telling me that she had passed on. And oh, I wept. She was such a dear human being. So in what he did, releasing those 170,000 documents, Zoran Mamdani showed that not just Christine Todd Whitman, but yet Rudy Giuliani himself was lying like a rug to the entire city of New York about the toxicity of the air in and around what came to be referred to as Ground Zero. The BBC said, asbestos is found nearly everywhere tested near Ground Zero, where the World Trade Center towers collapsed in 2001, New York City Mayor Zoran Mamdani said. People got sick, quote, people got sick because the leaders they trusted lied and told them they were safe to breathe in toxic air, unquote. He said, announcing the release of 170,000 documents related to the attacks. Illnesses related to the dust and smoke from the tower's collapse have claimed more lives than the nearly 3,000 who died in the attacks, U.S. health officials say. Thousands of people have experienced health effects like cancer. Yeah. So good. Zoran Mamdani stuck it in Rudy Giuliani and broke it the hell off. Oh, my God. Micah said, all caps. I remember that. A lot of memories come with this program. We struggle to survive. But oh, the memories. Oh, the memories. I don't think the maggots have anybody who can actually stand up against Zoran Mamdani, and they're slowly learning that maybe they ought not. It's not an ass-kicking that they particularly want to take.

looking at the next story. Did I mention this one? It all runs together after a while, but I wanted to pop by since this is Charlie Day. Nobody wants a Charlie in a box. Dateline Evansville, Talibandiana, via Action News team coverage, Eyewitness 14 News, the Tri-State's news and weather leader for you. Headline. Thank you, Goddess of Irony. You never miss a lick. Oh, I really do. I need to go out at midnight this evening and sacrifice a rubber chicken just for what she's done in the last day or so. Goebel Farms, yes, Goebbels. Goebel Farms honors Charlie Kirk with corn maze design. Dateline Evansville. Goebel Farms is honoring the late Charlie Kirk with a corn maze this year. News at 11. According to Goebel Farms, they chose to honor Kirk because he believed that disagreement should lead to conversation, not violence, and I call bullshit. Officials with Goebel Farms say he spent much of his life bringing political debate into public spaces, inviting people who oppose his views to challenge him, and encouraging young people to examine important questions for themselves. Bullshit. It was a carny act where he would get the crowd riled up and some passionate person who wasn't a shit-eating right-wing maggot would take issue with what he says, and then he would gish gallop them, speed talk them, give them the auctioneer treatment. And it worked great until he went to Mario de Engeland, where one of the unions, I don't know if it's Oxford or Cambridge or whatever, handed him his ass. Because that is an actual debating society. And they destroyed him. But WFIE, the Tri-State's news and weather leader, was kind enough to provide a photograph of the corn maze of Charlie. And, well, one can be forgiven for thinking that, well, I can't tell if in the corn maze there, I can't tell if that's his Adam's apple or where the bullet went in. And apparently, Goebel Farms started catching some shit when they did this. They got backlash, and Goebel's Farms said, we want to provide some additional context about our decision to feature Charlie Kirk in this year's corn maze. Our intention was not to suggest that everyone should share Charlie's beliefs or agree with every statement he made. We recognize he was a polarizing public figure and that many people strongly disagreed with his views and methods. Yeah, I did. I strongly disagreed with the idea that it was cause to be extremely nervous if one got on an airplane and saw that the pilot was black. But Charlie felt that way. Charlie was killed while publicly expressing and debating his convictions. In a country founded on the principles of free speech, no person should lose his or her life for participating in political discussion. I don't know. Maybe next year they'll do Alex Pretty, Renee Good. How about the Minnesota legislature who was murdered for her political beliefs by a maggot? People are free to challenge ideas.
criticize them and reject them, but violence must never become the response to speech. This is central to the meaning behind our maze. Even when our disagreements are serious, we must continue talking and listening to one another. When conversation stops, division deepens, and it becomes easier to view people as enemies instead of neighbors. We are aware of several quotations being shared in response to our decision. As with remarks by any public figure, selected excerpts do not always convey the surrounding discussion, intended meaning, or later clarification. We encourage people to examine the complete sources and context. At the same time, our tribute does not require anyone to defend or agree with everything Charlie said, you know, including him saying that, well, doggone it, you know, it's unfortunate that a few children have to be murdered here by disaffected white boys with AR-15s going into schools, but that's the price we have to pay for the sacred, holy Second Amendment, because he said that, and that's why we say that he lost the gun debate by a long shot. The links to Turning Point USA in our original post were included to provide information about the organization most closely associated with Charlie. They should not be interpreted as a blanket endorsement of every position held by Charlie, the organization, or its members. Of course, they could have easily... You know, if they cared that much, they could have easily provided a little linky to, say, Moms Demand Action, the organization that wanted to do something about gun violence, and had they been successful a year ago, Charlie might still be out there hooting and grunting and braying and bawling and raking in money by the millions. But Goebbels Farms didn't do that. Goebbels Farms is a family business, not a political organization. We welcome people with a wide range of political, religious, and personal beliefs. We understand that some may disagree with our church, and we respect their right to do so. We also recognize that using Charlie's image carries meaning beyond the message we intended, and we are listening to the community's response. Maybe mow it down, Goebbels Farms. Our hope remains simple, that Americans can speak openly, disagree honestly, and challenge one another's ideas without hatred nor violence, and that our community can continue treating its members with dignity and respect. That's a lot of paragraphs to say that, wow, we thought y'all liked Charlie Kirk. Turns out a shitload of y'all done writ to us and said it'll be a cold day in hell before you buy another ear of our fucking corn or squash or tomatoes or beans or onions or little potatoes, or our home canned salsa, or the pickles that we make. Please buy. Wonder if anybody dug around it, because apparently things went shitty real fast for Goebbels Farms. Wonder if anybody looked to see if maybe them, or maybe Ma or Pa Goebbels, have written any maggot checks in the last few years. Yeah. You know, considering how life is for your American family farmer these days, maybe a Charlie Kirk corn maze wasn't the best idea. But the thing is, that's the best idea, because you always have to think about the spaces between the notes, because that's the music, too. The Charlie Kirk maze, I mean, just think about it for a minute. The Charlie Kirk maze was their
best idea. Let that rattle around for a minute. Because I don't think Paul Goebbels came in and said, by jinkies, we're going to have us a Charlie Kirk corn maze. And that was the end of it. I feel like there was probably a creative process, and I know we're talking about maggots and everything, but maybe they were seeking consensus, and Charlie Kirk was where they landed, because maybe there was an actual objection to the original idea, I don't know, to maybe make a corn maze of, say, ICE goons dragging a child away. Yeah? Yeah? Or considering the state of affairs right now here in America, maybe they decided it wasn't a great idea to have a corn maze of nitwit Nero. And again, you really wouldn't. I mean, in the picture I got here, Charlie is entirely in green. Well, no, that's not true. I don't know if that's smoke or water, or but where his mouth is kind of grayish blue. And the same for one of his eyes. Maybe it was, I bet it was taken on one of those foggy Indiana mornings. Mm-hmm. Yeah, maybe next year they'll do whoever it was that the ICE, whichever American citizen the ICE goons murder next. But as it is, apparently, Goebbels Farms is right concerned because apparently this went off like a grenade in their face.

Oh, let's check in with some pediatricians, shall we? Because it's not like we're getting weller. The CDC, for starters, the once respected CDC, whose reputation is presently in hell, say that we've reached a new low in measles vaccinations. 92.4% of kids, 92.4% vaccinated against measles, 92% vaccinated against diphtheria, tetanus, and pertussis. We're talking about little kids who get scrapes and step on rusty nails and shit like that. Sorry, I mean, I've done that as a kid. It hurts. But that's why you vaccinate your kid against the tetanus, and it comes as the DPT, the diphtheria, tetanus, and pertussis, you know, whooping cough vaccine. We're down to 92% vaccinated against that compared to 95% in 2019-2020. Dr. Alok Patel, a pediatric hospitalist, that's a new term, relatively new term, hospitalist. That's a doctor who just works in the hospital. And Dr. Alok Patel is at Stanford Children's Health in California and said, told Huffington Post, somebody who is glancing at that number might say, okay, cool, it's still above 90%, but for us, there's two major red flags. The first one is that with measles, when we fall below 95% in a community, we fall below the herd immunity protective level. And, well, the 92.4%, Dr. Patel added, is an average. That number, especially in certain counties, can drop as low as the mid-70s. And so this is a prime setup for kids to get measles. Patel said measles is almost a smoke detector of a potential fire of a rise in preventable illnesses. The single most contagious illness, but we're seeing, Patel said, a rise in cases of tetanus, pertussis, and unfortunately, if this trend continues, this paves the way for a return of other diseases as well, such as mumps, rubella, Haemophilus influenza type B, and one that I sincerely fear a return of is hepatitis B. Kids who get hepatitis B in infancy are at a greatly increased risk of having chronic liver disease and potentially liver cancer, and kids can get hepatitis B from a microscopic amount of blood. And, of course, hepatitis B vaccinations. Thank you. Whalehead, dead bear, raccoon, penis, brain worm, lamprey are also plummeting. See also polio. And the vitamin K shot that we talked about. Patel said there's a rise in parents refusing the vitamin K shot at birth. It's a vitamin that's greatly reduced the risk of spontaneous bleeding in newborns, which can be deadly, which can cause lifelong neurodevelopmental issues. I would say being dead would do that. But Dr. Patel trying to use the catch more flies with sugar than with vinegar approach said, well, these aren't bad parents who are intentionally wanting to harm their kids. Their parents have gotten some really untrustworthy, terrible information. Yeah, but you know what? There was a time in America when you could get terrible, untrustworthy information. And you could say, hey, that's terrible, untrustworthy information. I'm going to get my kid vaccinated. But we've got an entire goddamned army of maggots out there making a fortune on YouTube and whatnot and the tickety-tockety machine.
they're not. I mean, it is terrible information, but, well, the era we live in gives them as much or more reach into the population than poor Dr. Patel here and his their colleagues. And apparently, once your vaccination rates have gone to hell, they tend to stay there instead of rising heavenward. I think that one of the important messages that vaccination rates can fall very quickly, but they can take quite a long time to recover, that according to Dr. Melissa Stockwell. She's at Columbia University in New York. It's not an immediate switch, she said, and that's really in part because of what may be causing vaccination rates to drop. Part of what's happening now is a bit of a loss of trust, potentially, in the healthcare system or in public health, and trust has to be rebuilt, and that takes a very long time. Coming back from low rates can take time, and we've seen this in other countries where there are these cycles of recovery of rates and recovery of rates and relapse. The Huffington Post article cites, the UK, where when the vaccination rates drop, measles outbreaks go up, then the public health response results in an increase in vaccination rates, and then the measles rates slow down, and then it's lather, rinse, repeat. Dr. Stockwell said it becomes this cycle of recovery and relapse, and it takes time to come out of each cycle, but also there's a risk that you never end up back at that high persistent rate again. Back to Dr. Patel, a different Dr. Patel. This is Dr. Anita Patel in Washington, D.C., who said, when we discuss lower vaccination rates, it's really important to remember that children, when they get an illness and if they get hospitalized and they get complications from that hospitalization, those complications are going to live with that child for the rest of their lives. The complications from critical illness are very real. Fools. The mad fools. Yeah, that was Ambassador Kissoff in Dr. Strangelove. Dr. Alok Patel said, what's really difficult for some people to understand is the concept of prevention for the future. Parents are scared about today. They're scared about tomorrow. And they aren't necessarily paying as much attention to prevention 10, 20, 30 years from now or what it means to protect the community. Well, let's add to that that every parent who refuses to vaccinate because autism is making a public statement that they would rather their child be dead. Dead. Capital D, capital E, capital A, capital D, dead. Than autistic, because they believe the vaccine causes autism because whale head, dead bear, raccoon penis, brainworm lamprey, and an army of goddamn cynical, money-grubbing fucking liars have told them so. This is not some benign process brought about by parents who just missed out on being told about the vaccines when their babies were born. These are parents who are making active, dangerous, arguably child abusive decisions. Dr. Patel continued and said, if parents don't get their kids the hepatitis B vaccine, or if we continue to see declining rates in kindergarten vaccines, this may create a setup for a disaster in the year 2030 or in 5 to 10 years from now, and that's something that we really need to convey to people. And you know what? There's truth in this.
My ex never had chicken pox as a child and didn't get the chicken pox vaccine because adult. And within 30 days of the birth of my son, well, our daughter was in elementary school, and this was before the chickenpox vaccine, and she got chickenpox, and she brought it home, and Ferg got it. He was literally a month old. This is part of why this whole miserable, shitty, intentional attack on vaccines makes me so crazy. The chickenpox vaccine was just coming out. So it came home to us. And little Ferg, who was born with congenital problems, he had something called endotracheal malacia, which meant that when he would breathe, his little trachea, because the cartilage hadn't properly formed in utero, the cartilage of the trachea, it would collapse, it would shut, and he couldn't breathe. And to hear your little child, not a month old, wheezing, struggling to breathe. Oh, God. Oh, God. And then he got chicken pox, and he didn't just get chicken pox. He got a bolus dose of it. He had massive pox all over his little newborn body. And then Mama got it. And was sick to the point that she literally thought she was going to die. Chicken pox is not some benign childhood illness. Little Ferg was sick enough to die, and his mama was sick enough to die. I remember that as one of the most terrifying times of my life. And this wasn't because someone had refused the vaccine. Like I said, the vaccine was brand new at that point. But the thing is, her parents were long since gone or going. Her daddy had been gone since the 80s. I think her mama and my mama both died in the same year, 97. And being elderly, and they weren't that young, they were 72, both of them. But parents don't think about, and this is what Dr. Alok Patel said, if parents don't get their kids the hepatitis B vaccine, or if we continue to see declining rates in kindergarten vaccines, this may create a setup for a disaster in the year 2030, 5 to 10 years, like I said. I think I read that. And this is something we really need to convey to people. Because it's, you know, these mommies and daddies out there who are saying, well, I'd rather my kid be autistic. I mean, I'd rather my kid be dead than autistic. And it doesn't cause autism, but you can't reach through them once the propaganda has rotted their brains. Well, they're not thinking about their child, their newborn, their infant. They're thinking about now. They're not thinking about what happens when they, the parents, are long since in their graves and their grown-up child gets measles and gets near death.

for just as a, for instance, the success of the human papillomavirus vaccine has made, has caused cervical cancer rates in numerous countries to go through the floor. But the good, God-fearing, upstanding, Bible-believing, Christ-centered, evangelical, fundamentalist, amosexual Christians are like, well, if I get my little girl the HPV vaccine, she's just going to turn into a slut. And again, that means that that parent would rather see their daughter die of cervical cancer, which is directly related to the human papillomavirus. They would rather see her die of cervical cancer than what? Give her the vaccine because they assume the vaccine promotes sexual license? How can these people be this mean and this stupid? Oh, wait, Bronze Age religions. Ha ha! Sorry, forgot about those for a minute. Dr. Stockwell said as vaccination rates drop, there are questions of equity. Oh, no, not that. And who then may be disproportionately affected by those diseases? She explained they potentially could be at more risk for more severe consequences if they have other social drivers of health that are affecting their health at the same time. I mean, there are so many layers to this toxic onion. Doctors not recognizing symptoms? That's a part of it. And then involving medical testing that isn't entirely necessary because they don't know what diseases they're dealing with. Dr. Alok Patel sort of summed it all up and said, if we continue to see medicine and science be politicized and people following partisan values rather than evidence-based recommendations and public health guidance, we're going to continue, unfortunately, to see more illness, more chronic illness, and more people not trust medical care. If we continue to see things politicized, all it does is confuse parents. At the end of the day, aside from the downstream public health issues, I worry that more parents are going to be confused. More parents are going to wonder, where do we need to turn to get good information when all they want to do is the best for their kids and they run to the goddamn TikTok? I added the run to the TikTok part. You know, these issues existed certainly in the pre-internet era. But as with seemingly every bad thing on this little blue-green orb hurtling in its elliptical way around the sun and through the galaxy and through the cosmos, the internet has made it 1,000 times worse. There's a reminder from Lee in New York. Chickenpox, did you get the shingles shots? I got the one a while back. I still need to get the Frank shot. It's on the list. I need to get my pneumonia shot, my new COVID shot, my flu shot, my RSV shot. I don't look like a pincushion, but I do need to get them. Thank you for the reminder, Lee. Don't lie to us, says Jeremy. We know you regret getting the shots for the golden one. We know he just doesn't talk to you or the ex anymore. We know he's a victim of your selfishness and the exes, and now he's suffering from autism. You keep the golden one's name out of your mouth, Jeremy. He's a very good boy. He's the very best boy.
And since we did miss yesterday, let's check in with something we would have probably touched upon yesterday. File this under. Ain't God good? No, he's a mean-ass Bronze Age barbarian. But enter David Clark Johnson. From Ojai, California. For years now, David Clark Johnson has been barking and grunting online about the children and about edumacation and about the queers. Yes, Ralph, pawtism. Jeremy actually wrote pawtism. Maybe you should have a word with him. Now, David Johnson is 58 years old. He's the former pastor at Live Oak Christian Fellowship. And I tell you what, he couldn't get the queers off in his mind. They was out there a-grooming of the cheerings and making more queers and transes and whatnot. And then along came the 24th day of August, 2026. Oh, we all know where this is going, don't we? The local law enforcement showed up for Mr. Johnson on the 24th of August, 2026, and presented him with an arrest warrant accusing him of abusing two children under the age of 14. This, according to the district attorney's office there in Ventura County. He's entered a not guilty plea. According to the prosecution, the offenses took place over the course of many years in Ojai and Oxnard. The cops think there are probably more victims, and they would like anyone who has any information to please step forward. Yeah. So even as he was on the interweb tubes, a barking and a grunting and a hooting, well, he was engaging in child sex trafficking with children. Four counts of lewd acts upon a child and two counts of continuous sexual abuse. Amongst the charges, special allegations regarding substantial sexual conduct and the, oh dear, alleged ages of the victims. You know, most people who survive sexual assault and sexual abuse know their accusers. It's no different here with pastor, brother, minister, bona fide maggot Johnson. No? Well, the DA's office said that he knew the children through a familial relationship several years of horror. Served as a pastor and a licensed massage therapist, he did. He was arrested during a child custody exchange. He entered a not guilty plea. He had a bail hearing on the 28th of August. And yes, just to make sure that we all know, among his barkings and his gruntings, because he's a good Christian, the standard libels, the standard slanders that drag queens and LGBTQ people
groom children. Let's see. He also barked and grunted about traditional family values and said sick people shouldn't be allowed to be around young, impressionable minds, all the time being one of those sick people about whom he was writing who were not drag queens and were not LGBTQ, but were in fact ministers of the gospel of Jesus Christ. Amen. Ha! Glory. Hallelujah. He also said trans people were a steep slope to societal collapse.

as far back as 2022. How can sick people be even allowed to be around young, impressionable minds? We need total education reform. He said the gender identity program and it was sickening. And protecting children from parents who would beat them half to death if they found out their child was trans or gay. He said that protecting those children is the beginning of the end. Yeah. They are who we thought they were.

0: started with a domestic violence restraining order application. The details are still lacking. I don't necessarily know that we want the details. And it was all the same usual hiding in plain sight in authoritarian structures. He was active with wreaths across America, honoring military veterans. And he's a homeschooling dad. I'll bet he was. Well, I'll jot his name down and keep an eye out for it, for any updates. That's the program, y'all. Thanks, everybody, for sharing your precious finite time engaging in the program. Oh, God. Micah says maybe I should invest in iron lung futures. Why don't you ask Kalshi or Polymarket? I wonder if anybody's betting on children getting measles. Such a slimy... Yeah. Oh, I do remember that now, Jeremy. Don't you recall the story about a year back about people not wanting to vaccinate their pets because of their fear of pawtism? Yeah, I do. I do. Did we coin pawtism or did they? Sheesh. But yeah, thanks, everybody. For joining in this long-running conversation in whatever manner you choose. Thanks to our challenge makers and challenge respondents. Thank you, Ralphs. And thank you too much, Hutch. You kept us from being a goose egg. Thank you so much. Thanks to our a la carte contributors. Thank you, Jude. And thank you, Charlie. Thanks to our PayPal and Patreon subscribers, our Venmo and Cash App contributors, those of you who help out through the U.S. Postal Service, thank you all so very much. As we go into tomorrow, we're approaching a $3,000 deficit again. But the good news is there's a challenge on the table. It's got $1,900 to go. It'll turn into four. If we can bring that in, thank you. If we can. Thanks for even thinking about it. And I know how tough times are. Thanks to our all-volunteer staff. Thank you, Jeremy, in the chat room. Thank you, Roger. Thank you to our news ninjas. Thank you, Miss Micah, for the post over at Blue Sky at HeadOn.live. It'd be fun if we got a nice little following going there, but I realize social media is a swamp. I get it. Thank you, Charlie, at APS Radio News for the restream to your YouTube channel. Thank you so much. Thanks, Brother Deacon Asa, HeadOn.live. Goodness gracious, if you knew what everything that goes into making this program happen that, well, the Brother Deacon takes care of. Thank you. If you could leave us a remark, a review, a comment on the podcast, it sure does help. If we saw a few hundred comments in the evening, boom, we'd be up like a rocket and making new friends. So thanks to those who do, and if you're thinking about it, doesn't take any time at all. It's real easy. Thanks, Emily, for the intro. Thanks to the hardest working, bravest people I know, the folks at Coal River Mountain Watch, CRMW.net, over a quarter century at the forefront of the struggle for human rights and environmental justice in Appalachia, and a proud union shop. Please stay safe. If you're like me and you've put off a couple of vaccines, move those up on the threat list. Put those toward the top. I'm going to try. And, of course, if Ken Paxton comes towards you blathering about, thanks, Del Rico says God's non-binary, Well, what do you think Father, Son, and the Holy Ghost mean, you dumbass? That's not binary. That's trinary, you stupid fuck. Sorry. Avoid him like the plague, because he is. And always, Gina and Wayne, it's all for you. Later.
1: This is the Global News Podcast from the BBC World Service. I'm Pete Ross, and in the early hours of Sunday, the 13th of September, these are our main stories. Three AI bosses call for the development of artificial intelligence to be slowed down due to concerns over safety. The right-wing party Reform UK gets another donation of nearly $50 million, the second in as many days from a cryptocurrency billionaire. And
2: the first way of thinking about it that I had was, maybe it's not pointless for people to see what terrorism looks like. I'm going to tell the story, and the attacker doesn't get to be the storyteller.
1: The author Salman Rushdie discusses a new film about the vicious knife attack that left him blind in one eye. Also in this podcast, at least 16 people have died in a fire at a nursing home in Chile. And in tennis, Yelena Rybakina has become the US Open women's singles champion. When artificial intelligence first hit the mainstream, it was promised to be a game changer for economic growth and human well-being. But in a major shift, the CEO of one of the US's leading AI companies, Dario Amodei of Anthropic, published a lengthy post warning the industry to slow down before safety risks get out of hand. Elon Musk and the OpenAI boss, Sam Altman, both said they agreed with him. Last week, a couple of Anthropic executives resigned. One of them, Jacob Coxon, told the BBC that, quote, if we don't slow down at the current rate of progress, there's a strong chance that we could all die in the immediate future. Our North America technology correspondent is Lily Jamali.
3: This essay from Anthropic CEO Dario Amodei has really made the rounds in Silicon Valley throughout this morning and into this afternoon here. Nearly 4,000 words long, he lays out his concerns that the risks associated with artificial intelligence technology are very serious, even though he also says there are tremendous benefits, so that it doesn't make sense to stop developing it, but that the pace of development should slow. So he proposed creating a system that, first of all, gives governments a little more time than they currently have to properly regulate this technology. And he also floated the idea of monitors that would be, you know, sort of independent third parties with the same access that company employees have to the models, so that they can keep tabs on what's happening both as the models are being developed and then later also when they're deployed.
1: Lily Jamali in San Francisco. Gina Neff is a professor of responsible AI at Queen Mary University of London and an expert on what the technology can do. Owen Bennett-Jones spoke to her and asked if universal regulation is getting closer.
4: They're saying regulate me with huge caveats. Dario Amodei is calling to, quote, pace the frontier of AI development just as the company are floating a $1.6 trillion IPO. His message is clear. Anthropic say they have such powerful technology that only they should be entrusted with it. The sentiment is both undemocratic and also cynical. But I think we all need to be heeding Amadei's warning here. The technical development of AI right now outpaces the social, legal, and regulatory advances that we're going to need if we're going to use AI safely in society.
5: So are you saying that Amodei, this head of Anthropic, is basically saying Anthropic's, yeah, he's thinking, Anthropic's in the lead, so it's fine if we freeze developments just now because it'll leave me ahead?
4: They absolutely want to pace right at the moment when they are in the lead. OpenAI just announced that they are putting a pause on their own IPO because it would be unsafe to do so at this particular moment. Anthropic is going ahead. What they're calling for in this regulation, though, is thin when it comes to regulation. It's like regulation proposed by a high school dropout of Model UN. They would hire independent evaluators to sit in-house with the company. Now, we've seen that story of businesses doing self-regulation before, and it always fails.
5: Yeah. Amadeus said rogue AI agents could take over the internet in 6 to 12 months, causing hundreds of billions of dollars in damage. What does he mean would actually happen?
4: Yeah, this is coming on the heels of one of Anthropic's regular reports around the cybersecurity abuses and other harms that they've detected within the company. What they can see is that bad actors around the world are using Claude tools like ordinary people do, to do some bad things. And they're worried that as we move to what's called the agentic AI moment, that these agents might not be able to be controlled. They want good people, and in this missive he published, democratic people and people in the U.S. to control AI and not other countries in the world. The report has lots of examples of China, Iran, and Yemen using Claude tools to do bad things.
5: You've used this word agents. It's slightly confusing. I mean, basically what that word means, rogue, not rogue agents really, rogue computer programs. Is that right?
4: Agents aren't rogue. Agents are simply computer programs that can work autonomously without being specifically programmed to do a particular task. So they're given a goal and they're said, crack on. And the challenge here is that they haven't been to school, they haven't been to church, they don't have human discernment. So the kinds of values that AI agents have to go about those goals aren't human values. We might understand if something is illegal or immoral or could really get us into trouble. AI agents don't have that sense of right and wrong.
5: Yeah, and you can't just tell them to obey the law.
4: That's right. You can put in guardrails and you can put in safeguards that make sure these agents aren't stringing together very complex tasks. And that's partly what Amade is calling for here. Remember, Anthropic was founded 5 years ago by computer programmers who broke away from OpenAI because they thought that company was not doing enough for AI safety. And now they're in the lead. They're saying they should be the ones to create safe AI.
1: Gina Neff speaking to Owen Bennett-Jones. Nigel Farage has been a disruptor in British politics for many years and was a key figure in the Brexit movement that saw the UK vote to leave the European Union. Some have even tipped him to be the next Prime Minister. Now, his populist right-wing party, Reform UK, which has been accused of stoking violent anti-immigration protests, has received almost $100 million in donations in the space of 2 days by the cryptocurrency billionaires Ben Dello and Christopher Harborne. The party's deputy leader, Richard Tice, said there was nothing wrong with receiving such a huge sum of money.
6: We should celebrate when entrepreneurs want to try and help a country that's in serious difficulty and provide greater choice to voters. That's the key thing. And to have that support, to know that we can focus on employing the best people, whether it be on social media, policy, campaign managers, that's a good thing.
1: Nigel Farage is already being investigated by the British Parliament over whether he should have declared a cash gift of $7 million from Mr. Harborne. He has said it's not the public's business to know details of how he spends that money. Reform UK itself is also the subject of a probe by the police over donations to the party, which denies any wrongdoing. The governing Labour Party has said that Mr. Farage can't buy his way out of the sleaze and scandal he and Reform UK are drowning in. Margaret Hodge, the British government's anti-corruption champion, said that donations on this scale were of great concern.
7: This does represent a very dangerous challenge to our democracy when you get a couple of billionaires who capture one of our political parties and at best influence and at worst control our democracy through those political parties.
1: For more on the donations, I spoke to our political correspondent, Rob Watson.
8: They are massive figures. I have been covering British politics on and off for about four decades, and I know that these are by far and away the largest donations given by individuals to a political party ever. There's just been nothing like this. And again, to try and put them in some kind of context, I mean, these two donations amount to more than all the money all the major parties got last year put together. And it's much more money than the two main parties, the Conservatives and Labour, spent at the last general election in 2024. So staggering. Why are these two billionaires doing it. I think, based on what they've said, it's their sort of passionate belief, along with a lot of reform supporters, that goes something like this, Pete, that something's gone profoundly wrong in Britain, much of that to do with immigration, much of that to do with too much wokery, and that only reform and Nigel Farage, its leader, can put it right. So that is the explanation, but the sums are staggering and historic in their size.
1: And what about these two individuals that have made these huge donations? Can you tell us a bit more about them and why they've got the ability to spend in one go what is, as we've said, a very large amount of money?
8: So yes, both of them are fabulously historic in their size.
1: And what about these two individuals that have made these huge donations? Can you tell us a bit more about them and why they've got the ability to spend in one go what is,

0: Good news for reform, then, is it?
1: On the one hand, it's fabulous news, right? I mean, what political party would turn down such riches? It's also fabulous news in the sense that there had been concern that some of these very negative stories about reform, Nigel Farage and their financing, might put people off from donating to reform because they wouldn't want to get into the news. Well, now reform has all this money, it presumably won't need to be attracting large amounts of cash. It's also good news, this huge amount of money, if, for example, Andy Burnham, the current Prime Minister, were to decide to call an early general election. I mean, they would have lots and lots of money. On the other hand, the problem with donations like this is that it allows your political opponents to say, hang on a minute, Reform, you say you're the party of the ordinary person, the working class person on the street, but hang on a minute, you're a party that depends on the uber wealthy and billionaires who make their money in ways that most people don't understand. But past evidence has shown that when parties have had huge donations, it still won't help you win an election if, you know, the message that you're trying to sell is not one that goes down with the voters. So this massive sum of money does not by any means mean the next election is in the bag for Reform and Nigel Farage.
0: Rob Watson. It's 4 years since the attempted murder on a stage in New York State of the controversial Indian-British novelist Salman Rushdie. A new film about the incident is soon to be released, based on never-before-seen footage of the attack taken by his wife, the cinematographer Rachel Eliza Griffiths, and of his recovery. Justin Webb spoke to Mr. Rushdie and the director of the film, Alex Gibney. He began by asking how the project started. And just a warning, some of their discussion contains graphic details about the aftermath of the attack.
2: Initially, we weren't thinking clearly at all. We were just doing it to have some record of this terrible thing. You know, we live in an age where everything has to be recorded, otherwise it didn't happen. And it was only when I was back home that my wife said to me, was I ready to see this stuff? And I said, okay. And she set up a screen and a projector, and we sat together and watched it. And amongst other things, what I thought is that the filmmaking was very good. And I thought, this doesn't look like a home movie. It looks like something more professional than that. Maybe if it's of that quality, then there is some reason for it to talk about it having a wider life. And eventually we were introduced to Alex Gibney, and he also thought it was good.
3: Alex, you thought it was good. What did you think you could then do with it? Was it immediately obvious to you?
4: Well, it was immediately obvious that there was an extraordinary film here. Exactly what to do with it, I wasn't 100% sure. In fact, the first question I asked Salman and Eliza is, you know, why don't you do it? And I think they had considered that, but felt that it was too close to them. And so that I could perform a service in the sense that I would see it from the outside in, and therefore have some sense of how to present it to the audience. But I did have an idea based on a British TV series called The Singing Detective. And what's interesting about that series is that the simple story is a story of physical recovery. A guy shows up in a hospital with psoriatic myopathy, full of lesions and in terrible pain. And over the course of it, he physically recovers. But along the way, he has these hallucinations. He thinks back to his childhood. He imagines bits and pieces of his own detective fiction, sort of intermingling with his personal thoughts and memories and desires. So I thought a kind of a mindscape that would move in and out of a simple story of physical recovery would be interesting.
5: So this is not a film about a recovery that just goes chronologically through that recovery. It's much more than that. And in purpose, Salman, what is it?
2: Well, the first way of thinking about it that I had was, maybe it's not pointless for people to see what terrorism looks like and see it close up and unvarnished. That this is what an eye looks like when it's hanging out of your head. This is what a neck looks like when it's been slashed. So I just thought, tell the story. In an age when there is so much violence that we are almost inured to it, especially if you live in America and there's murders every day, murders of children at school, mass murders for no reason. Human life feels much cheaper than it should. And one way I thought of understanding how this man thought is that it's a kind of an American story. If you're so used to the cheapening of human life, it may be easier to conceive of taking it.
4: Salman was already starting to work on Knife the Book, the memoir. And one of the things that he said, as I recall, was that what was interesting to him was the idea of moving from an act of hate to a place of love. And that was very interesting to me, too, because I had spent a good bit of my time doing films about the dark side of human nature. And indeed, there's a film I did called Taxi to the Dark.

0: Side, which is all about terror. And I thought, wouldn't it be interesting to kind of flip the script and show not only the face of terror in the form of the wounds that had been inflicted on Solomon, but also how you recover from that, both physically and spiritually and psychologically, to be able to embrace life again. To, you know, at the end, Solomon says it's a reconstructed happiness. I was interested in the idea of reconstructing happiness.
1: I've always disliked thinking of myself as a victim. And in a way, doing this double project of writing this book and making this film was a way of taking charge of it. I'm going to tell the story. I'm going to say what it means. And the attacker doesn't get to be the storyteller. He's had his 15 minutes of Andy Warhol-type fame, and he can now go back into obscurity for the rest of his life.
2: Sir Salman Rushdie and the film director Alex Gibney speaking to Justin Webb. Still to come in this podcast, a crucial general election in Sweden.
3: They have been very much mainstreamed, but they're still, you know, a very radical party for in the views of many voters.
2: Amid rising support for the far-right Sweden Democrats. This is the Global News Podcast. Yemen says it has struck Houthi fighters in the strategic coastal city of Mocha. It comes a day after the Iranian-backed armed group seized control of the entire Red Sea coast, threatening to block the Bab al-Mandab Strait, a vital artery for Saudi oil exports. Saudi Arabia has closed a critical oil pipeline after it was hit by drones launched from Iraq and has said it won't retaliate for now. Djibouti, which sits on the other side of the strait, says 1,400 people have fled to it from Yemen in just 24 hours because of the fighting between Yemeni government forces and Houthi militias. Our Middle East correspondent Hugo Bashega has been speaking to Ankur Desai about the fighting.
4: It's difficult to get a clear picture of what exactly is happening on the ground, but we had a statement from the government in Yemen saying that its forces had carried out some airstrikes targeting Houthi positions in Mocha, and this was actually confirmed by a Houthi spokesperson who said a number of fighters had been killed. Now, Mocha is a strategically located port on the Red Sea, and I think we haven't seen any kind of organized response from the government yet. There have been reports saying that government forces were shocked by the lack of support from the Saudis. The Saudis obviously have been supporting the government in this fight against the Houthis. There have also been lots of divisions among members of this anti-Houthi coalition in Yemen. So it does seem that the Houthis may have spotted an opportunity to make these gains.
5: What about the chances of this escalating the risk of plunging the country back into a full-scale conflict? Because we have seen periods of relative calm in Yemen compared with the height of the civil war.
4: Yeah, there have been years of relative quiet in Yemen, and we still don't know if the government and its Saudi supporters are going to carry out a large-scale offensive against the Houthis to try to take back this territory. Don't forget that years of military action by that Saudi-led coalition against the Houthis failed to dislodge them, and the Saudis had been prioritizing diplomacy in recent years. I think it's interesting that President Trump today confirmed that he had a phone call with the Saudi Crown Prince Mohammed bin Salman, who reportedly asked for an American intervention in Yemen, which was rejected. So I think this could be an indication of perhaps a strategy of trying to contain these tensions, of trying to prevent a further escalation of the conflict.
5: Hugo, the price of oil is rising. It's at over $100 a barrel. So if the Houthis are able to take control of this key choke point, the Bab al-Mandab Strait, just talk us about the implications of that.
4: This advance has put the Houthis in a position to control this strategic Bab al-Mandab Strait. This has been a key waterway for Saudi Arabia's oil exports, an alternative to the Strait of Hormuz, which has been effectively closed because of the US war against Iran. And a blockade by the Houthis could further squeeze global energy supplies. So that's why I think a lot of people are paying attention to the situation there. And any kind of action by the Houthis could also help Iran's strategy of driving up prices to put pressure on the US to end the war. And I think, you know, these seemingly different conflicts are connected because it could end up being part of this Iranian strategy of trying to put pressure on the US to come up with a deal to end the war.
2: Hugo Bashega, who's been monitoring developments from Jerusalem. Now to Chile, where officials have declared a period of mourning after at least 16 elderly people were killed in a fire at a nursing home. 10 residents were reportedly rescued after the blaze took hold at the building in Santiago. I heard more from our Latin America specialist, Luis Fajardo.
6: The facility in the south of Chile had been under investigation and had been apparently the object of several sanctions, according to Chilean media. Chilean news website BioBio, for example, was saying that there had been several irregularities, and the person who was taking care of the old people in this facility apparently did not have proper authorization for that. So it is causing a great deal of concern. Moreover, there are reports that this same facility had been the object of investigations and sanctions over the years, again, because of irregularities. So there's a lot of questions being asked about why this facility had been allowed to continue operating.
2: And what's been the response in Chile? What are people there saying to this?
6: There's a lot of complaints, of course, against the people who were behind the facility, but also questions about how effective the government regulation of these facilities has been. In Chile, as in many other countries in the region in Latin America, there is a particular and growing concern about how old people are being taken care of by society, because these countries are facing an increase in the number of old people in the community as the society is becoming a higher proportion of them are in old age. And there are questions about whether the regulation of these institutions has been effective.
2: And has the government said anything on this?
6: There was a recent statement by the government of Chile saying that indeed the person taking care of the old people in this facility did not have the adequate documentation. And they are, of course, promising more investigations and eventually sanctions to those being responsible.
2: Luis Fajardo. The people of Sweden are heading to the polls in what's expected to be a tight race between the centre-left and centre-right political blocs. It's effectively a referendum on whether the far-right Sweden Democrats should join the government and move away from political outcasts to trusted partners. So, what is the main issue on voters' minds? The BBC's Stephanie Zacherson compiled this report.
7: On a cold and rainy day in March, demonstrators gathered in a nationwide call against what had been labelled teenage deportation, where young people who had lived in Sweden for many years were told they no longer had the right to stay. They had turned 18 and were no longer deemed to be dependents of their foreign-born parents. Headlines across Sweden told the stories of youngsters who'd learned Swedish, studied, made friends, to then be sent to a country that many of them hadn't set foot in for years, prompting public outrage against the strict immigration laws. The centre-right government was forced to backtrack and pause the deportations. But the tough stance on immigration has been a trademark of Prime Minister Ulf Kristersson's coalition, which is governing with the backing of the far-right Sweden Democrats. Its leader, Jimmie Åkesson, had promised a paradigm shift in Swedish immigration policy.
8: Paradigmskifte när det gäller invandrings och...
7: 4 years on, the number of asylum seekers has plummeted. Swedish citizenship now requires longer residence and a knowledge test, and residence permits are strictly temporary. This is largely due to the leverage of the Sweden Democrats, a party founded by neo-Nazis and long treated as a pariah, but now the country's second largest political force.
3: They've had a very big influence.
7: Jan Theorell is a professor of political science at Stockholm University.
3: They have been very much mainstreamed, but they're still, you know, a very radical party for in the views of many voters. And the other parties have had to adjust, and particularly then on the centre-right side, where the first approach was to basically ignore them, but that shifted ahead of the last election, and now they've been a well-integrated support party for the government and have had very much policy influence in the last 4 years.
7: When asked about Sweden's dramatic shift in immigration during his time as Prime Minister, Ulf Kristersson said his government had fulfilled its task of cleaning house and must now focus on integration.
9: Städuppgiften är nu färdig. Nu kan vi ha fullt fokus på integration av barn.
7: When he came into office, shootings and explosions were an almost daily occurrence, with turf wars between drug networks plaguing many Swedish cities. The deadly violence has decreased, with homicides hitting the lowest level in a decade. But the criminal gangs are still active, recruiting children and teenagers to run their errands for them. Crime and migration remain central to the government's case for re-election, as voters choose between the parties that make up Sweden's two main political coalitions, the governing centre-right bloc and the centre-left, led by the former Prime Minister Magdalena Andersson, Social Democrats, the largest party in every election for more than a century. Most polls have put the opposition ahead, but they are more splintered ideologically than the right. The main thing uniting them is their opposition to the Sweden Democrats. In a country often viewed internationally as the epitome of the welfare state, it has been frustration over its failures that has dominated the election campaign, with voters saying they want more investment in health services and schools. This is the first general election since Sweden moved away from its centuries-old policy of military non-alignment and joined NATO, a major shift prompted by the war in Ukraine. On this and on the importance of investing in defence, nothing much will change after election day, regardless of which coalition is in power.
2: Stephanie Zacherson with that report. Now, to tennis, and the last Grand Slam of the year, the US Open in New York. And it was Yelena Rybakina who proved that she's the undisputed world number one after beating the two-time defending champion, Aryna Sabalenka, to win her first US women's singles title. It's the third Grand Slam title for Rybakina and the second of the year after she beat Sabalenka in the Australian Open final. And as our tennis correspondent Russell Fuller told me, it was a composed and ultimately dominant performance by the Kazakhstan player.
10: Elena Rybakina took Aryna Sabalenka's US Open title away from her in the way that she is already taking her world number one position away by winning the deciding set by 6-2, and she played an exceptionally high level in that final set, never in trouble on serve, and broke Aryna Sabalenka twice. This after Sabalenka had levelled the match and was improving as she won the second set 7-5. But whereas Rybakina was completely in control of her game and her emotions, Sabalenka's body language was appalling at times, and she did probably give Elena Rybakina a helping hand in that she was constantly getting very upset with her. She was lucky not to be doctor point for smashing a racket, and she cut the look of a figure who didn't believe she could beat Rybakina, and that was probably close to the truth because Rybakina was quite superb.
2: Elena Rybakina, I'm right in saying, became number one over the course of this tournament. Sabalenka now number two. But could this be a rivalry we could see for years to come, these two pulling away from the rest of the pack?
10: Yes, I think it's the best rivalry in the women's game. They've played together a lot of times, 18 times now. Sabalenka has won 10 of their 18 matches, so it's very, very close indeed. And we shall see, given the age they are, 28 Sabalenka, 27 Rybakina, they have a number of years still left in their prime, and they will certainly start 2027 as the players to beat. Coco Gauff is not too far behind them. There's also the likes of Iga Świątek of Poland, who's had a difficult couple of years, and Jessica Pegula of the United States, and also some up-and-coming younger players. Iva Jovic, the American, is only 18 and has really caught the eye this year. But these two, I think, certainly would be in the strongest position when the Australian Open takes place in January, another hard-court Grand Slam where these two are usually at their best.
2: Our tennis correspondent, Russell Fuller. And that's all from us for now. If you want to get in touch, you can email us at globalpodcast@bbc.co.uk. This edition of the Global News Podcast was mixed by Callum McLean, and the producer was Emma Joseph. The editor is Karen Martin. I'm Pete Ross. Until next time, goodbye.
11: Unapologetic liberal talk. It's TerraBuster with Tara Devlin.
12: All right, what's going on? Hello, hello, it's Friday. That's a little better, right? I keep saying I have to get a new arm, and I do. 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Subscribe to my Substack, do all those things. Keep the show going and growing. And yeah, that's it. I'll keep showing up. How about you? Because we do have a lot of work to do, and I'm sick of it. I don't know about you. That's why I enjoy getting together on Friday nights and Tuesdays and Thursdays and whenever else we can get together and survive and thrive in the last days of the American Republic. I hope not, but we do have our work cut out for us, and thank you, Jim. Nice to see you. Looks good, sounds good. Thank you so much. Thank you, Josie, for being here, and everyone on the Substack, and people watching on APS Radio and APS Radio News. Welcome, welcome, welcome. Okay, where else? And on the Political Voices Network on Substack. Join all those things. I do ask a lot from you. Is that a lot to ask? I don't know. I don't think so. Let's see. Where do we begin? It's very irritating that... What the fuck? Okay, I don't want to curse right out of the gate because it does mess up the algorithm. But yet again, Trader Trump is... getting away with it? This is what is so infuriating. No wonder I have a knot in my stomach and my blood pressure medicine really needs to be upped. I don't know about you, but it is infuriating watching that thing get away with his crimes and how sad it is that the Republican Party came to fruition. They transformed from the Republican Party to the Republican Party. But what a shame that there's so many cowards in that party. I mean, I'm not really surprised. I'm more disappointed. I don't know what the word is. I just didn't think they would all be so absolutely spineless and complicit. I didn't think that it would be, that there would be so many enablers and co-conspirators and collaborators. That's a better word. I knew that they hated America down into their core because fundamentally, conservatism is an anti-democratic ideology. It really is. It is the ideology of hierarchy and putting everybody in their place. Even when they're capable of functioning, they're not really capable of fully functioning in a democratic society. They always want the right people, quote unquote, to run things. And, they're much more capable of living in a free democratic society as long as, some are, let's put it this way, all men are created equal, some are more equal than others. That's the way the conservatives like it. And the rest, the dumbasses who are peers here, right, as far as class is concerned. And I'm talking about working class. This weekend is Labor Day. But our peers are the Republicans who are they're not billionaires. They're working stiffs like us. But the right wingers have spent a lot of money on their propaganda machines, convincing them that they're temporarily embarrassed millionaires. They're not small D Democrats, and it always drives me insane when I hear Republicans who work for a living proclaim themselves to be capitalists when you're not a capitalist. If you're an Uber driver, if you trade the time in your life for a paycheck, you're not a capitalist. You're a laborer. And the majority of the American people are. And since, the country is not that old, so the middle class, we don't have a lot of, historical references, but from our own country, because the middle class was really created in the middle part of the 20th century, thanks to the New Deal and government policy. It wasn't created because billionaires felt like trickling. It was put together by FDR's New Deal policies that Republicans in the late 20th century set out to destroy. And when, before FDR was even cold and in the ground, Republicans, well, when they were still Republicans, were they were looking for their FDR. They needed somebody to hype up as being so, allegedly as beloved as FDR was, and they found that in Reagan, and they were able to parlay Reagan's popularity. I mean, he did win in a landslide. But they were able to take that and run with it through the death of the American middle class. Now, it only took 40, 50 years for the United States to go from the most upwardly mobile to the least upwardly mobile, from the widest income gap, from the slightest income gap to the widest income gap. And now the United States, the inequality in the United States is worse than it was in ancient Rome. This, to me, should be on every ticker underneath, on every corporate media. It should be on the Times Square ticker in Manhattan. But we don't hear a peep out of the corporate media in regard to the death of the American middle class. All we hear is the normalization of the oligarchy. They don't even have a labor section in the newspaper anymore, when that used to be a regular part of newspapers. It wasn't just the business section or the stock section. There was a labor section in the newspaper. But why do you need a labor section when the unions in this country went from 35% of the working workforce to 5%? I think it's 6% now. Being in a union is pretty rare, and unions are struggling at this time, though there's a resurgence in the understanding that we need unions, you know, support for unions and collective bargaining. And this is, I'm talking about this because it's Labor Day. I should have put it in the description. I do want to get to the other things we have in store for tonight, which is I want to talk about Trader Trump's arch getting away with another thing that makes me want to puke. And just another thing that we're going to have to tear down. Really, we do have our work cut out for us. The first 100 days when Trader Trump is gone from office, hopefully, legally and peacefully, and the day after the election, when Democrats have power again, we have our work cut out for us, and it includes doing something. If he finishes that ballroom, it's not going to remain a ballroom. It either needs to be bulldozed or needs to be turned into something public, something that we can all benefit from. Not Marie friggin' Antoinette, Trader Trump, and all of their elite pals to take bribes in, a little bribe pit where he can welcome the dictators of the world to kiss his ass. Kiss his ass at our expense. You see, the military they're abusing, the treasury they're abusing, everything that these freaks are abusing, these incompetent clowns are abusing, are things that we created, that liberals, that we built. You know, they hate the military. We're the ones that built the military. We served in the military. We were the ones that kept the world safe for democracy, so to speak, for generations. We fought fascism. We didn't enable it. We stood as at least some kind of... Wait, hold on a second. Let me lower this. This is Tara Devlin. Be right back. I'm back. Okay. I mean, in all our hypocrisies, I'm not delusional here, but yeah, we weren't out there generally. We participated in the coup overthrowing Mossadegh in Iran. We've messed with democratically elected governments all over the globe when it comes to capitalism, and we pay the price for that today. But at least we were front-facing it with our designs for democracy. And it wasn't completely hypocritical because we definitely invested. And we did some good around the world with USAID, for example. The humanitarian missions that we went on, the soft power that... that, you know, Trader Trump doesn't have the capacity to understand. Okay, hold on. I'm losing my voice. All right. Are we getting raided? Nice to see everybody over here. Over here. See, whenever I see... these fuckers have ruined this timeline. When I, you want to, let me just tell you the thought processes that just went on in my head. When I said, you know, over here, and then in my head, I fucking heard those children that, that, you know, they, you know, the ones who were, what do you call them? Over here, over, apology tour. You know what I'm saying? Those kids, I'm sure they're grown-ups now. This is during the first maladministration. The ones who were at his inauguration because nobody would play. None of the legitimate artists would play. None of the A-listers wanted to participate in that bullshit. And so they had to get those girls over here. Over there. That's what, anyway, so that's what I'm trying to say is that everything is ruined. Even that. Even when I said, oh, look at over here, or whatever I said, it fucking immediately tracks back to something Traitor Trump did to embarrass us, to disgrace us, and to invade us, invade our space. And every fucking minute of our lives, that's the thing. It's like being abused. It's like being stalked by a goddamn serial killer. Being just constantly abused. It's like living with an abuser. We're all suffering from some form of PTSD. And I say that. It's maggots, too. Not just the normal people. Maggots are suffering because they're fucking sick. These people are sick. They're the ones that, you know, they have to carry all that hate and ignorance around. And that's a heavy load. It really is to constantly hate. And when I think about them, what they do with their spare time... For example, they'll wake up and they'll go and remember we talked about this. They went down to the border, all these maggots, and they there were some children that were that desperate parents put on a bus to the border because they didn't want them getting killed by gangs or trapped in gangs or sexually trafficked. So you know what that takes for a parent because they love their child that much, and you can't help the accident of birth where you're born, and they put their children on a bus and hope that they'll be safe. That, you know what that takes? The desperation that must, that these parents must feel to do that, and the love for their children to just hope in the kindness of strangers and the American people that you're going to protect their children. I mean, you know what desperation they must be living in to do that? And what do maggots do? They, in the morning, they got up, they put on their pants, and they got their morning coffee and whatever else they did. They do their flushing and their wiping and their morning necessities, and they go down to the border to scream at the busloads of children, of the terrified children coming in. They scream at them and yell at them to go home, and they're not welcome. And this is how sick they are. Which is why I say they're suffering too, because how ugly and idiotic must you be, shackled with the chains of idiocy to do that, to spend your life being a piece of shit like that. I mean, somebody who is that hateful, and I'm sure they all consider themselves Christians too. And, you know, and I often, sometimes in my, when I'm thinking about things, I just think about how, what a different world we would live in when I imagine, if I were, if I had three wishes or whatnot, that these, that people would be just treated with a little bit of fucking compassion, you know? What a difference it would make if instead of a bunch of maggots at the border screaming. Oh, and this happened in Staten Island too. I grew up on Staten Island, so I know these fuckers. They are racists. There's a lot of fucking racists there, but there's normal people there too. So just like anywhere, there's normal people everywhere. There's normal people in red states, but they did the same thing to the asylum seekers on Staten Island because they were being housed in an old school that was shut down. In fact, a school that I attended at one time. And they were surrounded. We were playing the video of it. They surrounded this old school that were housing migrants and asylum seekers. And they were chanting, "You're not welcome. You're not welcome." I mean, what the fuck? You're not welcome. You're not welcome? Go home, maggots. Go home. Go to church, right? Go bend your knee in front of the cross in your local parish, right? Do some fucking good. Go, there's things to do. Go clean up the neighborhood. Go pick up the fucking garbage you throw out the window because you're not raised properly. Go do something worthy of life. Right? You're not welcome. But then I think about what a difference it would be if we met people with compassion. You know, you're home. Okay, we got you. And wouldn't that be a burden lifted off all of our shoulders? Yes, there's a process. Yes, you must seek asylum legally. We wrote those laws, by the way, after World War II, so another Holocaust wouldn't happen again. Because shamefully, we participated in the Holocaust by not letting in the escaping Jews that were fleeing Hitler's Germany. There was the story, I don't remember 100% the name of the ship now. I remember reading about it, learning about it, how it went from port to port, a ship loaded with people who were fleeing Germany, Jews who were fleeing Germany. And the United States wouldn't receive the ship. And it went from port to port to port until it was turned home to where the people on that ship met their demise in Nazi Germany. So we, because of that shame, we wrote asylum laws to prevent that from happening. So you would present yourself at the border and you go through a process. But imagine if we are kind to people as they go through that process. And maybe you just, instead of getting up in the morning and meeting the bus with the fellow mob, like the Mobs for Liberty and the maggot mob, and all the assholes screaming and yelling at terrified children, maybe you just stay home, right? Or go volunteer at your local, I don't know, shelter, homeless shelter. You don't like people? Go to the fucking animal shelter, right? Walk those dogs. They need to get out of the cage now and then. Take them around the block. Be kind. Do something that doesn't suck, right? Would you once in your rotten lives, maggots? That's why they called them maggots. It's a perfect name. They're feeding off the rottenness of the body politic, the corpse of the body politic, that they're literally trying to kill it. Right? And thank you, Susie Ann Jones, for being a member at the Booty Boo level for nine months. Thank you so much. And I love you too, kid. Thank you for your support. Well, to get back to Labor Day for a moment, let's remember, as Richard Chu was on the show last week, and I want to thank him again for joining the Terror Buster. It was a great conversation, and he's amazing, and he's got such great energy that it can't help but rub off, and he's very inspiring. But he did remind us that it's not Congress that's the problem when you hear this. You hear this everywhere. You hear it on the corporate media, you know, the both sides, both sides. It's not Congress. It's the Republican Congress. It's not the politicians. It's Republican politicians who are the problem. And this is historically, it's not, you know, since they sold out at the end of the 18th century, the beginning of the 19th century, or the 20th century, I should say, not the 18th, the 19th and 20th century, when they sold out to the railroads and never looked back, the Republicans have been on the wrong side of decency and dignity and democracy. They have been the party of the rich, and they've been very successful making the rich richer. And they've done that through tickling racist funny bones and dividing the people along every fissure of disunity, every distinction, every difference without a distinction. Or different, what do you say? How do you say that? Distinction without a difference really is true. Females, males, gay, straight, trans, cis, everything that human beings are different or something, you know, just some fissure, some line that they can exacerbate. And they've been very successful in tearing this country apart like that, South against the North, right? Red states against blue states, even though they wouldn't even have the bare minimum that they have without the blue states. And the only reason the poorly run red states don't get more a better share of the, you know, the taxes. When you pay your taxes, you pay them to the government, hoping that they provide certain services that are better done together. We shouldn't all be on our own out here. You know, that's why they put it in the Constitution, to promote the general welfare, because we're in this together. That's just the nature of humanity. Nobody gets by on their own. Not a single effing person who was ever born and who will ever be born got by on their own, including Trader Trump and Elon Musk and Peter Thiel and all these pricks that think they did it themselves, that they're worthy of being the masters of the universe, when they won the lottery. That's it. It's an accident of birth that they were born rich. And that doesn't mean that they have anything better than we do. In fact, they're fucking stupid, because they're racist. And being a racist and stupid go hand in hand. And that's not just my own personal observation. That is science. Science backs that up. So, okay. Yeah, and as Richard Chu reminded us, it's the Republican, well, he said Republican, but Republican Congress that's the problem. Every time they get into power, the American working class goes lower on the ladder. So let's just think about Labor Day and remember why we celebrate Labor Day. And you know, we talk about unions. Yeah, it's the unions who fought, bled, and died for the basic things that we take for granted, like an 8-hour workday, overtime pay, the weekend, sick pay, if you're lucky enough to get it, right? But there's no federally mandated sick leave. This is what I mean. Like every country has that. Sick leave, vacation leave, federally mandated. And because, you know, they understand that we're in this together, and what's the meaning of life, right? What is the meaning of an economy? This is another thing that we have to take back from the oligarchs who've had these people twisted, have these idiots who drive Ubers and vote for Trump and say they're capitalists, when you're nothing of the sort. You're not a capitalist. You're a laborer. And capitalism would have its boot on your neck. I mean, it doesn't, if without regulation, capitalism is the middle passage. That's capitalism. You go right overboard. You're not going to be worth anything. You're not profitable. You go overboard. This is one of the reasons I don't eat meat either. That's another thing. I don't eat meat because of I feel for the animals and the disgrace that we put them in factory farms and make them suffer, and then people eat that suffering, and it's disgusting. And I hope that one day humanity will look back and be appalled that there were things called factory farms. But another reason is because what's the difference between us and them? Not much. Not much. If they could get away with it, once you slit the cow's throat, you'd go right in after them. Right in the grinder after them. So there's just a hair bit of difference in the way that humanity, is treated. Just like the animals who are on the, born on the wrong side of history, so to speak. Born on the wrong side of Reaganomics. So, Democrats have helped people, not for the most part, not all Democrats. So nothing is across the board. Of course, there are outliers, and we have to take into consideration that all politicians at this point are swimming in the filthy pool corroded by money. And ultimately, money in politics is the root of all the evil that we're dealing with. If we got money out of politics, that would be a major reform that would make a lot of difference in our lives. Immediately, we'd get rid of people like Traitor Trump. Why would he be in politics? Why would any of them? Most of the Republican caucus would immediately resign. Right? Hold on, the music. Really? Because what's the point? Why would they show up to work if they can't grift and graft and, get backslap in the wine cave with their billionaire pals and yuck it up and get those lucrative lobbying gigs lined up for when they leave Congress, right? So if we got money out of politics and we funded publicly funded campaigns, that would solve a lot of our problems, by the way. Anything short of that really is putting a Band-Aid on a bleeding artery, ultimately. But not that, we won't take the Band-Aid until we get, our head on straight. But I rarely hear anyone talk about getting money out of politics, except for Democrats, of course, but not the moderate Dems, right? For the most part, they talk about other things, and they talk about incremental change, and we're not doing incremental anymore. I don't know about you, but I hope that the Democrats have gotten the message. The incremental shit, that's not going to do now. We didn't go incrementally into fascism. They're doing a blitzkrieg here. And we can't incrementally crawl back. There will have to be massive reform once we get power again. And I do hope that's what gets me up in the morning. Not unlike maggots who get up to scream at terrified children. I get up thinking that we will have a new progressive era. As the saying goes, always darkest before the dawn. In Buddhism, we say winter always turns to spring, but I guess a lot of people say that. And it's the truth. So when, just like in the first Gilded Age and the Republican Great Depression, the first Republican Great Depression, gave birth to the progressive era and the New Deal. I'm hoping that the other side, when we get to the other side of the Trump maladministration, the oligarchy, the plutocrats, the new Gilded Age, that we will be in a new progressive era, and we'll get Medicare for all and universal higher education and unions, a resurgence of unions and retirement security. We will tax the rich at a 90% marginal tax rate again, like that socialist Eisenhower did when things were booming. They all want to go back to the 50s, the Republicans. They all pine for the good old days, right? When Leave It to Beaver, Beaver's mom stayed home and baked for Beaver's dad, who was totally 100% manly, heterosexual, right? At least we all thought. And Beaver got into wholesome hijinks in the neighborhood. But they want to go back to that bullshit time that was a construction, a Hollywood construction. But they don't want to go back to the time. They want to go back because of the gender hierarchies, the social hierarchies, the racial hierarchies, the gender mores. But they don't want to go back for the 90% top marginal tax rate and the 35% unionized workforce and the policies of Franklin Roosevelt that built that made it possible for Beaver's dad to bring home the bacon on one income and then to live a middle-class life in a decent community. It was, of course, they were white, too. There's the whole other side of that. But where were we? It's the Democrats that are, they're not completely evil, unlike the Republicans. Republicans have never done a thing for the working class of this country. It's been the Democrats across the board. And on occasion, some Republicans will join and vote with Democrats. But for the most part, every leap forward has been because of Democrats. Social Security, Medicare, and of course, Obamacare. Everything that helps people, Republicans stand in the way. And here's some, just a list, because it's Labor Day. Democrats have helped working people the most concretely, not through, because Republicans will say that they're now the party of the people, which is such bullshit. They're not the party of the people. They're the party of the racist people. You see? And those racist people are too dumb to realize that the Republicans are picking their pockets and cutting their lifelines. That's why now they're waking up going, oh, wait, where's my diabetes medicine? How am I going to afford my diabetes medicine? How am I going to go to my doctor? How am I going to, I'm not waste, fraud, and abuse. I'm not lazy. I'm not the one. Me. I voted for Trump 3 times. How come I'm being hurt? So, yeah. Time for them to wake the F up and realize that, yeah, you voted for your own demise because they promised that they would hurt black people and gay people and trans people, all the people you hated. Well, let them eat hate. That is the Republican motto. As for policy, they got nothing. That's why Democrats have to step in and prop up their poorly run red states and the bulk of the infrastructure money from the infrastructure bill went to red states because they let their infrastructure crumble. In order to maintain infrastructure, you got to do things. You got to tax the rich. You can't do that, though, if you're a Republican. So what do with your time in the local government? Well, you pass bathroom bills and you go after the one trans kid in your state and you make sure they're properly and thoroughly tormented by the mob, by the good Christian mob. That's all you do while the infrastructure crumbles and granny goes hungry and the kids can't go to the doctor. Don't worry, Doctors Without Borders will have a field hospital once every 2 years, maybe. It's such a disgrace. So, yeah, concretely, Republicans do nothing. And in fact, I would argue they do less than nothing for their constituents, because not only do they do nothing for them, they harm them. They outright harm them. And not just their everyday lives, their practical lives, their day-to-day. They harm their minds and their souls. They harm them on all levels. They rob people of their serenity. They take their peace of mind. They stress everyone out. They replace what could be better, their energy that could be better put elsewhere into making the world a better place in this blip of time that we're all here together. And they take that and they focus it on hate. And then, this is what I can't stand about maggots and Republicans, all of them, conservatives. Because they rob people of their serenity, of their peace of mind, of their decency, of their dignity. It's disgusting. Oh, their unity, too. Leave people the fuck alone, man. No. But they can't. What they do, they gotta poison communities and tear communities apart. Like we just watched a video not too long ago. Oh, it was the trans teacher. There's a teacher, a music teacher, who's trans, and the Mobs for Liberty and the libs of TikTok got a wind of it. So there they go into the community, tearing it apart. So now the community's all up in arms, some of them for, some of them against, trying to hound this trans teacher out of a job. Go into the community, tearing it apart. So now the community's all up in arms, some of them for, some of them against, trying to hound.

The system of wage protections that Republicans are trying to tear down. Retirement income, health insurance, workplace rights, family leave, all of it. They're coming for it. Exactly, they're coming for it. No party, of course, has acted alone on every law. There's not every Democrat is not the greatest, and every Republican is not the worst, although, you know, they're worse than Democrats. But many of the measures had bipartisan votes, but for the most part, it's Democratic-led or Democratic-enacted policies that improve people's lives. Working people, not billionaires. I mean, Republicans, that's what they do. They do everything for billionaires. Oh, my God. They will fucking kneel on rice for billionaires. Oh, thank you, America Sucks, for your super chat. Your very generous super chat. America Sucks. America Sucks. Well, if you're in, I don't know where you are living, but if it's not here, I do envy you. I do know that it will. I would probably be a little bit less stressed. I would definitely be less stressed if I was born in another country. Sometimes I think about that too. I think about how, like, if I was in New Zealand or Ireland, where my family's from, or one of the Scandinavian countries that have strong social safety net, and anywhere, Canada, if I was born 500 miles to the north, I would not have to worry about healthcare. Healthcare has been one of my things, as you guys know, and I hope to see universal healthcare before I die, and not just for me, but for this country. And we'd already have universal healthcare, in my opinion, if not for racism in this country and other things. That's how they've kept us apart, and they really have destroyed this country because of racism. They've used racism, and that's why the Republicans don't want us to discuss race, and they go on about DEI. Everything's DEI. If you try to rectify the sins of the past, the racist policies that are clearly racist policies. If you even discuss race, then they don't want to hear it because they need us stupid and divided. They don't want us to have that truth and reconciliation that we need to keep moving forward to make a more perfect union. It has to happen. We've never had it. We've never finished Reconstruction, and we have to do it if this country is going to survive. And, you know, it's also very, it's really depressing when I think about when I was growing up and we had Schoolhouse Rock. I'm Gen X, and I think about they would never have that today. Like the cartoon, The Great American Melting Pot, was one of them, and it boasted about how we were from all over, that America was like this great melting pot of all different cultures, and that's what made us great. And I remember my young, impressionable mind enjoying that, like, oh, wow, that's cool, that's great. We're unique. That's amazing. Everybody's from somewhere else. Look how cool that is. But it's all about a perspective. They would never do anything like that today or put something on like that. They would call that indoctrination or woke indoctrination, the woke mind virus, right? They would.
But that's how, that's why Republicans, they're not meant to be a majority.

0: the party, as we see. Conservatism. It should never have been a majority. No country is great being run by conservatives. Prove me wrong. That's my hypothesis. And if anybody can prove me wrong, then, you know, we could talk about it. As Jim said, Reconstruction. We've never properly finished the Civil War. Exactly. It's true. I was just listening to America's, what's it called? American History Hit. It's a great podcast. I love it. And they did a series about the Civil War and Reconstruction. And they were discussing how when Lee surrendered, he didn't know what was going to happen to him, whether he was going to be put in chains or executed, and he should have been executed, in my opinion. But they were discussing how, well, Grant and Lincoln, they didn't know how to treat the Southerners, because if they didn't recognize them as a foreign nation, they recognized them as a rebellion. So they didn't know how to treat the surrendering Southerners because they wanted to bring them back into the fold. So they didn't want to be too hard on them. But that was the problem. They should have wiped the floor with them. They should have put them in shackles. Alexander Stevens, he went on the run. And then these traitors were allowed back into Congress. It wasn't even a year, and they were allowed back into Congress. The blood wasn't even dry. But, you know, this is the problem. We've been entirely too nice to traitors, to conservatives, who are traitors. Right. Exactly. Drew on the chat says, Lincoln really screwed up with that malice towards none shit. You're right. In fact, they mentioned that with malice towards none. Fuck that. Fuck that. But there was a contingent of patriots who felt that way, too, that were offended by this bullshit. These Southerners took up arms because they wanted to keep people in bondage, and more people died in the Civil War than in every other war combined. Over 500,000 Americans died, and trying to keep the Union intact. But on some level, you think about, and there's other discussions about, well, why? But then, you know, why would fuck them, let them go? But the other thing is, then what would it have taken to get rid of slavery? How long would slavery have lasted? Would we still have slaves officially in the United States? How long would, you just can't tell. You don't know. It definitely would have lasted into the 19th century, into the 20th century, right? So you don't know. You just don't know. And Lincoln, the other thing about him, he tried every tactic. He tried to appease. He tried to convince black people to move, to get out. You know, to go away, they were going to relocate black people or former slaves but he didn't, you know, so he wasn't some great, humanitarian really, but, he emancipated the enslaved population when he had exhausted all other options. But whatever. Where it's not that long ago, too. So, yeah. And, I mean, Grant was an interesting character because he was a true abolitionist his entire life. And he was truly fighting. He really did hate the fucking traitors. I agree. But, you know, that's why he should have slapped Lee and Irons and dragged him to Leavenworth. And put him on trial. Put him on, you know. He betrayed his oath. Took an oath to the Constitution. He should have known better. He went to West Point, for fuck's sake. So, he's a dirtbag. All right, where was I? Just like Traitor Trump. That's why they love him, right? They love him in the South, but Traitor Trump, oh, he's a great general. They want to put a fucking statue of Lee in the well of the Congress. You know that? Let me see where that is, where they're at in that. Trump wants a statue of General Lee in Congress. Let's see. Here comes the music. We'll be right back. All right. Well, let's see. Trump has recently signaled that he would like to have a statue of Robert E. Lee in a prominent Washington location, not necessarily in the Capitol Statuary Hall. But that's not what I heard. I thought he said they wanted to put a statue of Lee in there. Could you imagine, you fucking traitors? Oh, my God. What a disgrace. What a goddamn offense that has to be rectified. Okay, let me get back to what we were talking about. Yeah, so just to go through it, the minimum wage, overtime, child labor protections that Republicans are currently, all of these, trying to undo, that's from the Democrats. These are all Democratic policies signed into law by Democrats, fought for by the labor movement, and signed into law by Democrats. The 40-hour work week that was signed into law by Democrats. And Democrats are traditionally, they're not hostile to unions, and they support collective bargaining. And Social Security, Medicare, Medicaid, the Affordable Care Act, protections like pre-existing conditions protections and things like that, that all the maggots love. That's all Democrats. Pensions, the pension rescues for multi-employer plans, the American Rescue Plan included pension relief provisions, because, you know, Republicans, they like robbing pensions, these conservatives, and Republicans like letting them get away with it. Job protection, family leave, family and medical leave. That's another thing that that Democrats passed. Unfortunately, it's not paid. Right, you can leave, and your job is protected, but they don't have to pay you. That's the thing about this country. In every other country, they have to pay you. You get paid by the federal government when you take a vacation. You get 30 days vacation in England, no matter what. Child tax credit, Republicans have rolled that back. Yeah, infrastructure work with labor standards. That's the other thing. When Republicans pass policies, just recently, Traitor Trump, they rolled all the labor standards back in federal contracts. When Democrats have contracts, they have prevailing wage and labor standards. But, you know, this is what we're dealing with. Support for equal pay, that's another thing Republicans are rolling back. It's unbelievable. The Lilly Ledbetter, right? I think Traitor Trump already cut a big hole in that. Oh, they're awful. And unions and overtime. You know, that's the other thing with their fucking no tax on tips bullshit. One of the first things that that effing con man did was he rolled back the qualifications. Who could qualify for overtime period in the federal workforce? That's the only thing they have control over ultimately. But so that's why when they say, oh, no tax on tips and no tax on overtime, and then they carve out they make it such a limitation on who qualifies for overtime. They roll it back so most people don't qualify for overtime. So if you're not taxing overtime, but hey, whoopie fucking doopie, given that nobody qualifies for it anymore. The scum. It's all about keeping people down and stupid, right? It's really, I don't know, when are maggots going to wake up? Does anybody know? Does anybody have a guess? God damn it. All right, so let's move on. Happy Labor Day. Remember that people fought, bled, and died. As we were, we recorded for Mike Malloy. We're covering for Mike Malloy, Roxanne Kincaid and I. So we recorded earlier today because of I do my show at this time. When Mike shows comes on at 9, it's on now on the Progressive Voices app. So you can listen to it later. I'm sure you're all members of the Mike Malloy podcast. So if not, please become a member, and you know, we help each other. And what was I saying? So we were discussing how a couple of weeks ago on my Substack, I took a ride on my bike to the cemetery, one of the cemeteries, and where there's the final resting place of multiple victims of the Triangle Shirtwaist Factory fire, and it is a memorial to the victims of the Triangle Shirtwaist Factory fire. Not everyone is buried there. This particular cemetery is a Jewish cemetery. And they have, but the whole area of this cemetery is called Workers' Circle. And it's really a touching experience to be there. And you see the names and the ages, some of the ages of the victims, 14 years old, 16 years old, children who were at work. They weren't at school, they were at work. And there in the cemetery also lie early labor organizers, these fierce people who put their bodies on the line for us, that we don't even know their names and think about them when we have a weekend, when we should. The American people don't know our own history. They think that we have a weekend because billionaires felt like trickling it on us? It's nothing further from the truth. People stood up and fought, bled, and died, and people died for the weekend. They died for the 8-hour workday that we enjoy without even thinking about it, right? So never forget, because they're coming for it. They are coming for it. You think that things are safe. I told you, we talked about it on the show, they're coming for child labor laws, and they have been successful in some places. Sarah Huckabee Sanders had signed a law about child labor. You know, they do it a little bit at a time. They get the camel's nose under the tent. They'll call it apprenticeships or training wages or some bullshit. But it's child labor. Make no mistake. They're making adults compete with children for jobs and paying them less. And they're also not just that, and that's why they do it. You know, they're diluting the labor pool, diluting the wage pool, and it's not the kids of the rich who are taking these jobs. And I've actually heard people who you might think are normal people say things like, well, you know, I had to work in my father's store when I was a kid. It's good to teach kids responsibility. That's not what's happening here, though. Sure, if you have your father and mother have a store and they want you to help out, there's nothing wrong with that. But we're talking about poor kids who should be in school working instead of learning. And it's not the rich kids. And it's not just that. It's also diluting the labor pool so they don't have to pay adults an adult wage. They call it training wages. It's so despicable. But anyway, that's the Republicans for you. Don't be fooled. Okay. I've been going on a lot of tangents tonight. I can't help it. It's called Tara Buster for a reason. So let's see. Let's look over here. Look over here. Look over there. Come on. Come on. Look at this shit. Look over here. Look at this shit. I wasn't really going to talk about this, but then I saw it on my screen. Wait, hold on. I got to move my camera over. That is Judge Jeanine Pirro. Wait, okay. Move over, camera. She posted a video of herself working out. Look at this shit.
1: Good morning, Brian.
0: She has no weights on there. All right, I gotta lower that so they don't ding me. Good morning. There's absolutely no weights on that bar, but okay. How embarrassing.
1: Good morning, Brian. Impressed?
0: Impressed? No. I'm not. Impressed? No. We don't need you to post Twitter videos of your 10 reps at 45 pounds. There's nothing on there, people. Who you trying to fool, lady? There's no weights on there. And I know the bar weighs something, but it's not 45 pounds. Are you impressed? No. Impressed? No, I'm appalled. I'm disgraced. I feel secondhand embarrassment. The feelings I have are mixed. They're between secondhand embarrassment and shame for you. I feel bad for you. Impressed? I feel bad for America. No, I'm not impressed. None of us are. No normal person is impressed by this. We want people who are doing their jobs. We don't need you to post viral videos of your bullshit day. Get to fucking work. Well, don't. Actually, don't. Don't. Do us a favor. Don't go to work. But this proves who they are. It really does. They're all performance artists. This is a joke. People who are doing a legitimate job aren't, they're not thinking about posting Twitter videos of their morning workout, fake lifting 45 pounds, impressed. fucking unreal. No, we're not impressed. The entire country is embarrassed by this, and we will have to be, we'll have to recover for a long time. We got a lot of explaining to do, and we have a lot of atoning to do. Oh boy. Impressed. Hey. She had to get in on the bandwagon. They all post videos of themselves working out in jeans, working out, sitting and drinking fucking raw milk after working out, going to the airport, working out. Pete Hegseth working out. Nobody cares, okay? We want fucking effective normal people who know what they're doing and don't waste time on such bullshit. This is a big country. It's a serious country. We got nuclear weapons. We have the largest military on earth. We don't need fucking clowns in office. Shame on every maggot for voting for this. And I don't care if you're you voted, well, I don't know, you're an independent, go fuck yourself. What is wrong with you? Look at what you did. Why don't you do us all a favor and never vote again? Stay home. Anybody who voted for Trump needs to stay home on election day. That's it. You want to atone? You want to tell us how you feel bad, you regret your vote? Stay home for the rest of your life. You're not capable of participating in governance. We got this. Don't worry. We got it. We're the ones. We'll take care of you. Don't worry. You'll be fine. You'll get health care, education. The shit will run on time. We'll know what to do. We know what to do. Because we're adults we know how to adult. We don't need this bullshit. They all phone it in. That's why everything is bullshit. They're real good at addressing America's bullshit problems that they create. I mean, the problems come from them. And then they have the other bullshit problems that they create. Right? That's the truth. They make shit up and they're Johnny on the spot fucking remedying it. And then they're like, impressed? Nobody's impressed. The whole world is appalled, not impressed. It's so true. Stay home, maggots. Anybody who voted for Trump, stay home. For the rest of your lives, on election day, you feel bad. I made a mistake. I'm an idiot. I fell for the grift. I fell for the con. Now I can't fill my gas tank. Now I can't fucking eat. Now I have explosive diarrhea because I ate a fucking piece of lettuce. Now I got, my kid has measles and I got the fucking mumps. I can't get a COVID vaccine. I can't, my granny has to move back in. She's got Alzheimer's. Now she's in the basement because they cut her lifelines. She got no meals on fucking wheels. I can't get my goddamn diabetes medicine. I feel bad. I was duped. They cut my fucking my father's job. My this that. You know, it's like stay home on election day. You want to atone? You're not capable of making sane decisions. You voted for a con man and an insurrectionist, and that. That dirtbag is populating our government that the founders fought a revolution to create and entrust to us. He's populating it with clowns, with fellow clowns. So don't do us all a favor and stay home on election day. That's the bargain that we are going to make. Right? It's so true. We don't need them. Nobody needs them. They're the albatrosses around our national necks. They're the one. They should stay home. We got this, maggots. We got it. We're the ones. Like I was reading off the policies. You'll be fine. That's the difference between when Democrats get power and liberals have power and the maggots have power. The difference is when the maggots have power, we're all, we better hold on tight. Everyone's going down. We're all going down. But when normal people have power, when liberals have power, even the maggots benefit. They get their health care. They get their diabetes medicine, their Meals on Wheels, their socialist security. They get their education, their benefits, their living wage. They get to go to a doctor. We got you. We got you, too. You see, we're not little vindictive trolls like Traitor Trump and the rest of his maladministration. We don't make shit up. We don't go after political enemies. That's all you, motherfucker. I wish they would. I wish the Democrats would be more ruthless, frankly. But they're not. Oh, my God. And I was talking earlier, it's true, we were talking, well, I guess it's on the Mike Malloy show, so go over and listen to the Mike Malloy when you're done. Jeez. And we were discussing how the Democrats, blaming the Democrats, really, ultimately, yes, vote for Democrats. I'm a Democrat, vote for Democrats, they're not evil. And they're not Republicans, but that's why they need to be more cutthroat. And when John Roberts Moscow Mitch refused to seat or hear Merrick Garland or have a hearing or whatever the fuck, meet with him, Obama should have just put his ass on the bench. Say, all right, well, he doesn't have to meet with you. Congress is advise and consent, and if you don't want to meet with him, then I guess you've abdicated that role, that part of the process. That's what he should have done. Put somebody on there. And then when Ruth Bader Ginsburg died, why did they have to come out and say that? We were already voting. It was a week away. Why not? I mean, as we could see with Moscow Mitch McConnell, who is probably dead or a vegetable or the walking dead, then you don't even have to be dead. You don't have to admit. That's what Republicans do to hold on power. We knew what was at stake. We knew that the Republicans have no honor or decency, and that Mitch McConnell would shove somebody on there in the week, and that's what he did. He put that bitch Amy Coney Barrett on there, who Moscow Mitch invited her to a coup, and she said, sure. I'm all in on the coup. Just call me handmaid. Call me handmaid Lady Barrett. I got to check with my husband first, though. Oh, he said, yeah, in on the coup. So, as we see, you don't have to come right out and say, RBG, she's dead. We were already, why didn't you fucking hold it for a week? Then we would have had Biden. So we would have had that fucking Merrick the Meek on there. But we'd still have Roe v. Wade. We wouldn't have this motherfucker with unlimited power. We wouldn't have him tearing up the White House without any apology, with abandon, like he's the goddamn owner. Now, I don't know about you, but he's renting the place, motherfuckers. He's not the owner of the White House. He's a tenant. We gave him public housing. It comes with the job. But that's not his fucking apartment. He didn't buy that shit. That ain't Myra Moron. He can't do what he wants with it. But I guess I'm just a I'm just a country podcaster over here. And what do I know? All I know is that if you're living in somebody else's quarters and you tear the place apart, you're going to prison. No court is going to allow you to continue to do that. But here's the Roberts Court. Old Balls and Strikes Roberts, that wants to give this authoritarian, wannabe dictator, con man, piece of shit every goddamn leniency that he can. And he says, it's likely illegal what he did, or likely unlawful. No, that's what he said, unlawful. Yeah, meaning it's illegal, against the law, what he's doing, and you're going to let him do it anyway. Right? You're going to let him continue anyway, spitting in our faces. That's our house, you piece of shit. Traitor Trump? Really? That's our house. Who the fuck is he? Holy shit. I'm sorry. I'm cursing a lot. I don't know. Why am I sorry? Am I sorry? It's Friday night. And if you're not cursing at this point, you haven't been paying attention. So to get to, I see we're going to lose the political, the Progressive Voices audience in a couple of minutes. The show is not going to be over. It's only over on Progressive Voices and the Progressive Voices app. So come on over to YouTube or Substack to hear the rest of the show. But Traitor Trump looks like he's going to get away with building the ark, the fucking ark. Okay? But even though veterans groups, thankfully, are trying to stop him. Let's see. Oh, ABC News. Oh, come
2: Lucy
0: on.
2: Lucy,
0: I don't need an ad, do I? I didn't need that ad. Yeah, veterans make emergency requests to block the construction of that piece of shit's ark. Who the nobody wants your ark, bitch. You don't deserve it. You don't deserve an ark, you fuck. And the other thing is, with this corrupt and illegitimate Supreme Court, so this is what happened. They approved, they said it's a technicality. This is the other thing. Oh, come on with the paywall now. I'm just trying to get an article up there that could just be there while I'm talking about the story. You know what I'm saying, kids? Oh, that's another thing. This is why he says he's doing it. Nobody will build monuments for me once I'm gone. So he's got to build as many as he can now. Well, yeah, he's got that right. Nobody will build anything to you because you're a fucking monster and a piece of shit. If you weren't those things, that's the other thing that drives me crazy about Republicans. If they weren't, or you want people to put your face on coins and build monuments to you when you're gone, you fucker, then do things worthy of that, right? Pass Medicare for all. Make America great again. Stop fucking tearing us apart. Fund universal health care. Fund higher education. Make sure everyone can go to a doctor. That everyone has retirement security. That the American people are the most upwardly mobile again, with the slightest income gap. That if you're born poor in America, you don't stay poor, which is not the case anymore. In other countries, if you're born poor, you have a better chance of removing yourself from that situation or elevating your circumstances in every other country, not in America anymore. Because all they do is cut lifelines and saddle us with debt. Especially young people who want to get established, they can't get jobs. They go to school and they come out indentured servants to banks. And what Republicans say at that point, they go, "Well, who told you to go to school? Who told you to study gender studies?" Right? They always blame the individual, not the system, not the sick system that promotes the welfare of the 1%. This is a system where everyone should get an education if they wanted one, and they should get it for free. Like in other countries, they invest in their young people. They don't saddle them with debt. The albatross of debt. The stupidity of Republicans. But you see what they're doing. I don't even know if it's stupid. It's evil. It's sinister. They know what they're doing. They're making us an oligarchy. They're making the rich richer. They know what they're doing. All of their policies are aimed at that, or to make the rich richer. So, yeah, Trump, his triumphal arc, they plan on breaking ground on it before he's got any kind of approval. Well, that's what he does. This is what a grifter does, what a con man does. Okay, I hear the music. That's the end of the... Oh, come on, another paywall? Fuck. Well, I can't complain. I ask you to become patrons. I should put up paywalls, though. I don't have paywalls on my stuff. I should. I just ask you to be generous and support the liberal media. Support my Substack. Follow my Substack. If you got it like that, then finance it. And then you'll have more shows. We'll do more shows. That's what we do. Become a patron at patreon.com/Tara Devlin. Support. That's how you support. And the other thing you do is not only support and watch the show, like the show, share the show, but comment in the show. That tells the algorithm that there's interest in this show. And then it'll push it out to other people. So I ask you to stick around and comment. Okay? Most people are doing like 10-minute little clips here. We've been doing our 2-hour show for years now on Friday night. And it does kind of work against the algorithm, unfortunately. But I don't know. I like hanging out with you guys on Fridays. I don't know. I think you like it too, so. All right. And thank you, Susie. I just wanted to give some shout-outs while we're talking about it. Thank you, Merica Sucks, for your super chat again, your amazing and generous super chat. Thank you, J.D. Christie, for the profanity bonus. I love it. Thank you, J.D. Christie, again, for being a member for 11 months, a member at the booty boo level. Booty, booty, boo. Where are you? She's right behind us, right there. There she is. She's sleeping. She's a good girl. And J.D. Christie says, "I appreciate the passion, Tara." Thank you. Thank you for being here. I appreciate your passion for being here and supporting. Okay, let's get back to the work at hand. Where is it? See, I'm just trying to find an article that I could put up there, like a little, you know, so we know it, when I'm talking about something, it'll be on the screen. That's what I'm trying to do. That's the method to the madness over here. And it helps me, too, when I'm cutting the show. So I've been trying to cut down clips of the show I cut it into sections, and it helps. I know, oh, okay, that's where we were talking about this, and that's where we were talking about that. Where the fuck is this arch? Arkity arc. Alright, how about this? Look at Ray and Boudica. They're so cute. Triumphal arc. Opponents, yes, Trump's triumphal arc. Fuck you. Okay? Traitor Trump. Sometimes the only political commentary you can muster is, fuck you. Right? And it's got to come from the gut. Fuck you. You effing traitor. How dare you? How dare you destroy Washington, D.C.? How dare you tear down the White House? How dare you put your filthy face on our buildings? In spite of us, in spite of what we want, what's in our laws. These are laws for a reason. So no dictator, you know, that's not what this thing is supposed to be about. Dictators put their faces on everything. Dictators put their faces on coins and facades and on everything, on somebody else's memorial, for fuck's sake. And now this piece of shit, this five-time deferment, draft-dodging traitor who sent a mob to defecate and urinate in the halls of the Capitol to stop the peaceful transfer of power. Remember, we can no longer say that America has an unbroken history of the peaceful transfer of power. We were able to say that at one time. We could boast that at one time, as hold it up as an example to the rest of the world, but we can no longer say that because of traitor Trump. But he's going to put this arc, it's going to be one of the tallest buildings in D.C. It's going to be taller than the Lincoln Memorial. Is it taller than the Washington Monument? Let me see. Is it taller? Or the Lincoln Memorial? Monument. Looking it up. Oh, brother. Okay, the reported art is not taller than the Washington Monument. It will be half the height of the Washington Monument, but twice the height of the Lincoln Memorial. Yes, yes, yes. You piece of shit. And so these ghouls and clowns that surround this maladministration, traitor Trump, and enable the con man, they all do it because they have no decency, and they're greed-centered ghouls who are, they're not only ghosts of the Gilded Age, they're the ghouls of the new Gilded Age, the greed-centered ghouls of the new Gilded Age, and they don't give a shit. They will lick ass all day, a con man's ass, if he greases the wheels on their greed that will fill that rapacious greed-centered gullet that they have. And it doesn't matter, traitor Trump will grease the wheels with the blood of soldiers. He'll grease it with taxpayer money. It just that's what they want. So that's why Doug Burgum and the other assholes, the incompetent ghouls that's around Traitor Trump like flies on shit, they announced that they're going to start building the Ark within 2 weeks. They're going to break ground on the great, what they're calling the Great Triumphal Ark and Military Observation Deck, which will, it's a memorial, it's will, okay, I can't even talk. It's going to be between the Lincoln Memorial and Arlington National Cemetery. It's going to loom over Arlington National Cemetery, this fucking five-time deferment, draft-dodging piece of shit who couldn't get up and put on the uniform of his country because his feeties hurt, okay? His little feeties hurt. When his country called, he got his daddy to write, to get his quack doctor to write a letter saying, little traitor Trump can't go to the war and make boom boom because his feeties hurt. And who wants to do that anyway? Because only suckers and losers would sign up, and especially the biggest suckers and losers are the ones who get killed, who are some of whom are lying in their cold early graves in Arlington National Cemetery, will have the shadow of the Arc de Triomphe of Trump fucking looming over their graves. Well, what else is new since Traitor Trump, we all know how he loves to visit the graves of fallen soldiers, and when he does so, he gives a big thumbs up. Right? Who the I mean, this is why I can't take it. Anybody, I mean, that's it. This is the thing. That's what we were saying earlier, when anybody who voted for Trump needs to stay home. We got to start that. That has to be a thing. That you want to atone? Stay home. But where the fuck is this picture? This is such a disgrace. Thumbs up, Arlington. Who goes to Arlington National Cemetery and stands over the graves of dead soldiers and gives a thumbs up? Oh, I know. Trump does, because he's a sick sociopath, and nobody will stop him. And there are the relatives are so dumb, these dumbasses, like this family here. I mean, God, if I were, I hope the people who are standing over this fallen soldier, Nicole Leanne, I can't read her last name, Gee, thumbs up if you're dead. I hope that Sergeant Gee comes back and haunts her family. Oh my God, if there was an afterlife, I really do hope there is one, so they could see this shit. What do you say? You're a ghost. You're like, what the fuck, Ma? What are you doing with that traitor? What are you doing with the traitor, and you're giving a thumbs up on my grave? Are you kidding me, Ma? And who's that there? Susie and Cousin Pete, and then there's Aunt Clara. What are you doing? That's my grave, Ma. And you got this goddamn draft-dodging, five-time deferment dirtbag insurrectionist standing on it with a thumbs up in your old following suit. What's thumbs up about my early demise, Ma? Jesus, Christmas in hell. That's what I hope. I really do hope there's a afterlife, and when Ma and Aunt Claire and Uncle Pete and little Susie finally get there, Sergeant Nicole Gee has a word or two with them about what's good and what's decent and how dare they. What are you thumbs upping? First of all, I don't want anybody, unless you're a maggot, you can thumbs up on my grave. Go for it, bitch. Because if you're pissed, if you're happy about my demise, that just goes to show you, you know, you're a piece of shit. And I was right about you all along. So I do expect maggots to do things like that because, it's just the way that they behave, you know, I told you the story of being doxxed twice and their harassment and I take it as FDR said, judge me by my enemies. If maggots aren't upset, then I'm not doing it correctly. But the truth is, I'm not trying to upset them. We're just telling the truth. And they get upset. Like Truman said, I don't give them hell, I just tell the truth, and they think it's hell. So, because we are telling the truth here about them, and who thinks this is normal? Does anybody think it's normal to go to a cemetery and give a thumbs up on somebody's grave? Is that an appropriate response? When you're visiting a cemetery. Ha ha! Thumbs up. Thumbs up if you're dead. Thumbs up if you're a sucker and loser. Yeah, the Arc de Triomphe is going to loom over the graves of fallen soldiers, of suckers and losers, that Trump calls. I guess some of them were captured too, I would imagine. He likes people, he likes heroes who aren't captured. It is a disgrace. That's why I don't understand why any, you know, they say how veterans and the military vote Republican, and the corporate media just reports this like it's normal. And another reason the corporate media fails the American people, they shouldn't report that like it's normal. They should report the insanity of that. The fact that, it might be true, members of the military voting Republican, but that's because of the mass delusion and the propaganda, that the only reason is propaganda works. So, what do? To remedy that, you tell the truth, and you do it incessantly, and you do it without apology. Republicans are bad for the military. They use the military. Oh, yeah, they love the military. They love the big, fat, pork barrel contracts they bestow upon themselves, and they will never see a military budget that they don't want to balloon into infinity. And it doesn't matter, you know, the billions of dollars that go missing into the Pentagon, they just get swallowed up and nobody knows where it went. Oh, but tell us all again about pallets of bills being delivered here and there. They're so fucking full of shit. Anybody who votes for, if you're a member of the military and you vote Republican, I really do hope you wake up one day and stop consuming racist propaganda and get a clue, really. They love to use the military as, like they use everything, like they use cops. But like I always say, Republicans don't support the police, they support the police state. If the police are fighting for for decency, for democracy, as the Capitol Police did on January 6th, then they got nothing for you, but abuse, you see. They won't even, they didn't even want to put the plaque up to venerate those, the cops that put their lives on the line for the worthless, for you, but abuse, you see. They won't even, they didn't even want to put the plaque up to venerate those, the cops.

Sure. It's hot in here. I had to shut off the AC because it makes too much noise on the show. Shit. Yeah, but I meant to talk about a lot of things tonight. Hold on, I need a drink of water. It is hot in here now. Mmm. Yeah. Yummy. See? That's yummy. But I feel bad when I'm just drinking that. I'm thinking about that soldier. I bet she'd love to drink some water. Jesus Christ. God! Who voted for this? You goddamn disgraces. Yeah, let me see. I'm just looking something up. All right. Where is it? I'm so sick of him getting away with everything. That's the thing. That's the thing that is so infuriating about living in this timeline and sharing the same air as that asshole. That he seems to be untouchable. Right? Just when you think you got him. The long arm of the law has finally caught up to the con man. We get... He slips, I don't know, you know, the noose legally and peacefully. So, Doug Burgum says that they're going to... Oh, yeah, well, yeah, 2 weeks. They're going to break ground in 2 weeks. Maybe not. Everything's coming in 2 weeks. And how dare they? Memorial Circle near Arlington Cemetery. Well, we're going to have to tear it down. Publicly funded personality disorder. Who called it that? That's a good phrase. Somebody said, let me see. Yeah, that's what it is. Publicly funded personality disorder. That's what we're witnessing. He's a very sick man, Traitor Trump, but what's wrong with the rest of us? That's what I always say. It's not just about Trump, because birds gotta fly and a fish has gotta swim, and Traitor Trump is gonna be a traitor. A tax cheating, draft dodging, wannabe dictator, con man, serial bankrupt, sexual predator, traitor. And who votes for that? Who gives that power? This is an insult. And it's not, and the insult, as far as the arc is concerned, it's about the process. Nobody could get away with this. If this were not just a regular person, if this were Obama, if this were Biden, that's how we know the whole system is corrupt and that the Republicans are full of shit. It's not a memorial. This is a con man with an emotional disorder. This is not an honorific, a monument to us. Nobody asked for this shit. We want health care, bitch. We want living wages. We want a day off, a weekend, a week. You know, we want a paid vacation like the rest of the world. We want retirement security. We want to share this blip of time with you filthy fascist billionaires without your boot on our neck. We want to be able to go to college without being indentured servants to banks. We want to invest in young people. So maybe one of them will find the cure for the cancer that we get in our old age. So that's why you invest in your population. We want to have a population worthy of the richest country on earth. Oh, we're the greatest, we're the best, we're the richest, we're the freest, we're the... Well, shouldn't we all feel that? Shit. Build an

0: 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Build it on your golf course. Build it on your ass. Build it away from public view. This is not your playground, you filthy fascist traitor, Trump. You're not a king. There's a process here. I don't care this corrupt and illegitimate Supreme Court is giving you credence. The corrupt and illegitimate Supreme Court also at one time ruled that black people were, what were they, two-thirds of a human being? So they don't get it right all the time, and especially not this court. This corrupt and illegitimate court. Right? Triumphal arc. Yeah, and Arlington is not a prop. I know you like props and like giving thumbs up on dead soldiers' graves, but this is the authoritarian aesthetic, and it sucks. Because that's not America. That's not why those soldiers are lying in their cold early graves that traitor Trump is thumbs-upping over. Not so some wannabe dictator can use our taxpayer funds and our public lands to honor himself for doing what? For doing what? For writing a love letter to Kim Jong-un? Why don't you put up a triumphal arc to the Epstein files? How you were successful in not releasing the Epstein files, because you're all over them committing crimes against children. Right? So, put up a monument to that. How you were able to get away with your 34 felony counts and insurrection. How they had to drop the case against you in Georgia because you won the fucking election again. Why don't you put up a monument to that? We couldn't take you to court in Georgia for trying to steal the election because you became the president, and for some reason the president is above the law. Even though we have you on tape saying, I just want you to find the 11,600 and whatever votes to win. It's one more than we need. You should want to do it. You're a Republican, he tells him. We have him on tape. And people voted for him. People voted for that. Even though he's on tape trying to steal the votes of Georgians, trying to illegitimately maintain and seize power, we have him dead to rights. And people voted for that. Again, how dare you? You shameful suckers. You get what you deserve. Unfortunately, you take good people with you. That's the problem here. That's why I will never forgive Trump voters. I will never forgive. I will never forget. And we better start that movement, I think. Trump voters, stay home. You want to atone? You want our forgiveness? Maybe we'll forgive you if you stay home on election day. You're not capable. Isn't that what happens in life? If you prove yourself incapable of doing certain things, if let's say you prove yourself incapable of safely operating a motor vehicle, we the society take your license away, right? We put restrictions on you. If you can't, you know, drive without being drunk, we take your license away. You don't get to drive anymore. It's a privilege. Same thing here. If you can't, you voted for an insurrectionist. You voted for a traitor that tried to steal the election. We have it on tape. And you voted for it. So you can't vote again. Don't vote again. You're not capable of it. You're not capable of rational decisions. And I don't want to hear your mea culpa. I'm so sorry now that I can't buy gas, you prick. Show us. Don't tell us how sorry you are. You know, apology. Yeah, I'm in the program. I'm in recovery. When you make an amends to somebody, it's not just, gee, I'm sorry, and then you keep going on and doing the stupid behaviors that make you sorry, that you have to apologize for. The greatest apology is you change your behavior. So if you prove yourself incapable of making a rational decision in regard to who should represent us in this country, then atone. And you're sorry for it. You keep saying you're sorry. You were duped. Well, stay home. Let us handle it. As we've handled everything from the beginning of the country, from the birth of America. It was progressives who created America. Progressives overthrew the intergenerational aristocracy and monarchy. And all their flaws, and all the founders' flaws, they were progressives. Never forget. Yeah, and they had a lot of, you know, blind spots, for sure. But still, they progressed, and they overthrew the aristocracy and monarchy that ruled Western civilization for 2,000 years. That was not conservatism. That was not the conservatives. And then the progressives, wherever America took a leap forward for the general welfare, it was the progressives moving forward in spite of the Republicans, in spite of the conservatives standing in the way. So, and we make the more perfect union. We're the ones who promote the general welfare. We're the ones who are carrying the mantle of the revolution. Clearly, you're not capable of joining us in that endeavor. You certainly like benefiting from all the policies that liberals fight for. So, sit it out. We'll take care of it. We know how to pass policies. We know how to work together. We'll figure it out. We're the ones who balance the budget. We balance the budget. We know effective tax rates. We know how to tax, who to tax, how to distribute that tax, the tax money into our society. Some goes to education, some goes to health care, some goes to retirement, some goes to, you know, infrastructure, progress. We know what to do. Don't worry. Oh, brother. Well, we only have a few minutes left, and I didn't get to the Milo story, so maybe I'll just do it. We'll do the Milo. What the hell? Because by the time it gets to be Tuesday, it's going to be too far, you know, so far in the past. A zillion things are going to happen between now and Tuesday. Oh, look, there's me on the Political Voices Network. Hey, there's me, me watching me. All right. Where is it? I wrote this article over the Political Voices Network. I don't know if, I'm sure you've seen this. It's delightful. Coming for, well, as the headline says, leopards come for Milo's face. Oh, that should actually, I made that graphic. I see I didn't put an apostrophe there. Oh boy. I guess I can change it later. So, well, I didn't make the graphic. It's AI generated, clearly. As you can see, it's not a real leopard. But as I wrote in the article, I don't know if you've seen Milo Yiannopoulos, who is a disgusting... He's another one of them. He's one of the worst. I mean, he's just another grifter. And it proves everything that I say on the show in general. The entire Republican policy agenda, the entire Republican Party, the whole thing is a grift. And they peddle bullshit. So it makes sense that they have a con man as a standard bearer now. It's perfect. He's the perfect standard bearer for the Republican Party because the entire Republican agenda is bullshit. It's based in bullshit. Tax cuts don't pay for themselves. Trickle down is bullshit. Deregulation does not equal prosperity. All that. We've discussed this before. And another spiritual law of the universe is that Republicans only see the light when something affects them directly. It's pathetic, frankly. There's something broken in them that makes this so. Most of us have the ability to feel empathy. Mother Nature programmed us with empathy, because we are an interdependent species. We're supposed to feel each other's pain. We're supposed to care about other people. And we're supposed to work together. That's how we feel shame. Shame is a very vital feeling that Mother Nature gave us that is supposed to work for the collective good. So you do something that harms the society or the lot of us, then you feel shame about that. That's by design. We're supposed to feel shame. So we say, oh, don't do that again. Because alone we can survive. Together we thrive. And that's how Mother Nature made us. That's the human condition, the species. Babies die when they're not held. Prisoners, the worst torture you can inflict on someone is to put them into solitary confinement. People go mad when they're in solitary confinement. We need each other. And unfortunately, Republicans are broken. That's why they're attracted to this party that breaks people. They try to turn society into a mirror of themselves. It's very sick. They inflict their manias on society, and they're pathologically selfish. As who said it? Kenneth Galbraith, an advisor to FDR, who said the modern conservative is in pursuit of mankind's oldest pursuit, the modern conservative is in search for the superior moral justification for selfishness. That's what they do. And I'm paraphrasing because I can't quite remember the quote, but they are constantly in pursuit of the superior moral justification for selfishness, for not giving a shit about anybody else but themselves. And Milo Yiannopoulos is a perfect example. They're all like this. They only see the light when something affects them directly. The Republican Party is a con. They're all grifters. Milo is a grifter of the epic degree. They all peddle bullshit, and around that bullshit, here come the flies, right? The flies to shit, and the flies are the people like Milo and Tim Pool and Benny Johnson, the grifters. Tucker Carlson, that they're now seeing the light. They're distancing themselves from Trump. I was wrong. I was duped. I see. Because they see the writing on the wall about Trump. But what happened to Yiannopoulos is that he got deported. He was arrested by ICE. And most are saying it's on orders of that lunatic Laura Loomer, who is a con woman of hers in her own right, of course, but she's also legit mentally ill. She's been institutionalized numerous times. She is not well in the head, and she's in the halls of power, which says everything about what we're dealing with. So according to reports, she, she is at odds with Milo, and she was the one that had ICE arrest him. So the leopards ate his face, and he got deported. He was arrested, taken into custody by ICE, treated, as he said, dehumanized, and he was never so scared in his life. He was treated like MS-15 member and shackled, and he was taken from facility to facility, and he didn't know where he was going, and it was scary, and he didn't even get a chance to call a lawyer to help him. No due process. Could you imagine? Well, we don't have to imagine. This is Milo. He was the one all along cheering all of the illegality. Total legal immunity for ICE agents, he wrote on Twitter. If ICE has 90,000 employees and all we are asking for 10,000 deportations a day, that's 9 agents per illegal. Illegal like him? More than enough to cover investigation, apprehension, and removal. What are they waiting for? And then he wrote, Trump got 45% of the Latino vote while promising to deport their asses. Ha ha ha ha ha ha ha ha ha ha ha. Ain't so funny now, though, Milo, right? Well, I got about 0 tears for this fucking bitch. And he went on, what's his face, Piers Morgan, to say that he was sorry.
1: A collapse into this ugly, warmongering, taken as a whole, mentally ill heap of crazy, with some of the most, unstable and lunatic people, seemingly directing the president's actions.
0: Laura
1: if I
0: Loomer?
1: Had any clue that anything remotely like this, was even possible, I would never have got involved in supporting Trump in the first place. And I'm very ashamed that I did.
0: You're ashamed. You should be ashamed. See, this is where these maggots, they want to be let off the hook. And are you kidding me? If you had any clue of what would happen, about the idiots who surround Trump and whatnot, I wouldn't have gotten involved in the first place. If I had any clue about the cruelty and all of that, are you effing kidding me? This is all a grift. What are you talking about? Trump didn't just become cruel. He didn't just become corrupt, racist, authoritarian, misogynistic, a predator, a pedo, a con man, a criminal, a liar, a crook, racist, a scum, a horrible, lying, dirtbag, grifting piece of wasted human DNA. He didn't become all that because You got arrested, buddy. He was all that and more when you jumped on the Trump train. He's always been that. But this is all that matters to the Trump cult. It's the grift. This is the grift. You see, another thing, Milo says, well, he was gay at the time. When he first jumped on the Trump train, he said he's gay. And then he became an ex-gay in the maggot movement. And now he's an ex-ex-gay. It's all bullshit, you see. They don't care who they hurt. He's been gay, fine, nobody cares. But when he's in the maggot movement, he's a human shield for Republican bigotry. So everybody else who's gay, he doesn't care who he harms, gay and trans and everybody else, he doesn't care who he harms as long as he gets attention. And that attention translates into money and power for him. That's all they are. This is who they are to a core, to their core. They're all con men and women and grifters. So then he became an ex-gay, which adds to the bullshit that harms people, that harms gay people. And now he's an ex-ex-gay because I guess it suits him. It fits the grift. There's something wrong with all of these people. They're all fundamentally damaged. And they wish, and I wish, I should say, not they wish. They wish, God knows what they wish for. I do wish that they would get the help they need. And stop inflicting it on society. They really do need to get help. And we're living in the damage. We all have to live in the damage that they cause because they're damaged. Hurt people, right? But it's about society. And a decent society is too decent for them. A society that works for all is just too decent for them. A society where all things are equal, let's say, and people don't have their inherent privilege, that's, you know, a society where they can't get ahead because they're mediocre. Without their privilege, who would they be? Where would they be? They need all the advantages that are inherently woven into a broken system. So they want to keep the system broken, and they want to keep the system working for the deplorables and tear the country apart. They don't care the poison they pour into the country, how they rob people of their decency and their serenity and their peace of mind. He doesn't care. He doesn't care who he harms. Oh, the ex-gay. I'm an ex-gay now. Well, oh, great. Now you feed into that ignorance that harms people, that heaps abuse on people who are just like you. But who cares, right? You don't care. You're getting attention for it. These people are sick. They're all sick and damaged. And we gotta stop giving them power. We don't give them power, of course. It's the maggots. And that's why they have to have their covers pulled. Maggots. They can't be let off the hook. So, yeah, the bottom line is this is just another grift. Oh, the mea culpa? They're never going to stop grifting. When Trump is no longer useful, they will rebrand. They'll rebrand as the hustle as an opposition to Trump. And we can already see that happening. But we will never forgive. And we will never forget. So, what's worse is the assholes, the morons that buy into it. Well, Milo says he's ashamed of supporting Trump. Frankly, they all should be ashamed. So, all right, guys. We will get together again on Tuesday. I'm sorry, Susie. I'm reading your text here about your mom with dementia. It's hard not to cry when I hang up. I'm so sorry. I understand. My father had dementia. I know that's how hard that is. And it's the worst disease. I'd rather lose my body than my mind, right? I'm very sorry to hear, Susie. Just say, all I can say is I've been there and I know, and I hope you're doing okay. All right, my friends. And they keep it real right there. See? We're in this together. None of us are going to get out alive or unscathed. And the point is, how are we going to spend this blip of time together? That's what's so infuriating when these grifters and maggots and sociopaths, they want us at each other's throats. They want us not to have anything. They want all the earthly rewards for themselves, while, oh, we'll get the heavenly rewards, don't worry. Work ourselves to death. I mean, it does ultimately come down to, what is the meaning of life? What is the meaning of an economy? And it's not to make a few people very rich. That's what the American promise was all about. The American promise was about the general welfare, and we certainly have a right to have that country worthy of us. That all those the soldiers in Arlington National Cemetery sacrificed their lives for. They didn't do it for traitor Trump, so he can run rampage over our system like a lawless baboon. Alrighty, I gotta go. I put Tara Jr. in the bedroom earlier, so that's why you haven't seen him tonight, because he was getting cranky with the other cats, and there was a lot of hissing going on, and we couldn't have that. All right, my friends, thank you for hanging out. Thank you for everything, for modding over on right here on YouTube. Thank you, Jim and Elizabeth, for modding, keeping us safe. Thank you, everybody who watched on the Political Voices Network and everyone who watched on the Tarabuster Substack. So how do you feel? Somebody writes on Substack, Tracy writes, how do you feel about Biden had the power and didn't use it? I hear you. It's frustrating to hell. That's why we can't be nice. Can't be too nice at all. We got to get tough. And we have more to talk about. All right, my guys, my gals, and everybody in between. I love you. Thank you for hanging out. Have a great Labor Day. Remember who fought, bled, and died for us, the labor movement. And everybody who came before us, the heroes of the labor movement, I really got to one of the things that I wish, well, this is one of the ways we'll know that America's on the right track. If young people learn in high school the history of the labor movement, that has to be taught. So, yeah, not well. Republicans are in charge. All right, my friends, thank you for hanging out. My name is Tara Devlin. We will win. And thank you, Charlie, from APS Radio and APS Radio News, for all your support of Tara Buster. 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And if you can, there's many ways you can support the show. 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Same thing on the YouTube. The other thing is comment and watch the, when you watch one of the videos, leave a comment. Even if you say like it or don't like it, it doesn't matter. It still helps. Okay, my friends. And yeah, I will see everybody, as Susie says, see everyone at Hal Sparks in the morning. I'll be there too. So I will see you on Hal Sparks feed in the morning. So, all right, my friends, we will win. We will win eventually. I hope I'm around to see it. Because we're on the right side of history. We're on the right side of decency, dignity, democracy. And thank you, Andrea. I don't know if Andrea is on the Twitch stream. I don't see the Twitch stream right now. I know she's not feeling well. So, but thank you, Andrea, for all you do for Tara Buster. We will win. We're on the right side of history. We're on the right side of decency, dignity, democracy, humanity. Thank you for hanging out tonight, guys. Stay safe. Have a great Labor Day. My name is Tara Devlin, and I will see you soon. And I'll see you on the Substack.
2: Live from NPR News in Washington, I'm Lindy Kenyon. The leaders of three rival artificial intelligence companies are issuing a stark warning that the technology is advancing faster than safety protections and regulations can keep up. They're backing calls for slowdown, though it remains unclear who would set the rules or enforce them. NPR's Windsor Johnston reports.
3: The CEO of Anthropic is urging AI companies to slow the development of the most powerful models. The leaders of OpenAI, Google DeepMind, and SpaceX AI are backing the call. Sarah Krebs is a technology policy expert at Cornell University. She says the companies could benefit from helping shape any new rules, but their unusual agreement is difficult to dismiss.
4: When all of those companies in the lead are speaking with one voice and are competitors with each other, there might also be something going on.
3: Krebs says Congress could impose regulations, but the technology may evolve faster than lawmakers can respond. Windsor Johnston, NPR News.
2: President Trump has said he's worried about ceding America's edge over China when it comes to AI. Republicans held their first hour ever GOP midterm convention last week in Dallas. NPR's Mara Liasson says there was a clear reason for the convention.
5: The purpose was to boost enthusiasm among core Republican voters, the MAGA base, who polls show are less enthusiastic about turning out in this election than Democrats are. So we're going to watch the polls to see if they start changing after this convention in House and Senate races and Trump's overall approval ratings, which are pretty low. Quinnipiac has him last week at 33%.
2: Liasson says Republicans gave a surprisingly tepid reaction to the president's pledge to give each American adult $5,000 if Republicans win in November. It would add more than $1 trillion to the national debt. Investors on Wall Street are awaiting a critical decision from the Federal Reserve on interest rates this week. As NPR's Rafael Nam reports, markets are pricing in the prospect of a rate hike as inflation remains stubborn.
6: The Fed has held rates steady throughout the year, even though inflation has remained fairly high. But the rising energy cost because of the war with Iran now has most investors expecting a rate hike when policymakers announce their decision on Wednesday. But it's not a done deal. The Fed has been fairly divided, and some economists believe the Fed may choose instead to keep waiting. A rate hike would come with the midterm elections coming up in November, and it would be the first under Chair Kevin Warsh, who was nominated by President Trump in the hopes that he would lead the Fed into lowering rates and not raising them. Rafael Nam, NPR News.
2: The president repeatedly pressed the previous chairman to lower interest rates. You're listening to NPR. Archaeologists in Britain are in a race against time, trying to finish digging at an ancient site threatened by global warming. Vicky Barker reports from London.
7: Flag Fen sits in a Bronze Age landscape in eastern England that includes the remains of a mysterious timber causeway and platform made 3,500 years ago, one of the few of its kind ever found. But the ancient peat bog in which the causeway sits is drying out in an ever hotter Britain, and recent test digs have confirmed that the timber and other ancient organic remains are deteriorating at an alarming rate. Now, local heritage organizations have been given a $1 million grant so archaeologists can accelerate their work excavating and preserving the site and, just possibly, unpicking just why those ancient Britons built it. For NPR News, I'm Vicky Barker in London.
2: President Trump's childhood home has sold for nearly $2 million. The president lived in that Tudor-style home in Queens, New York, until he was 4 years old. The family has not owned that five-bedroom, three-bathroom house for years, and it has changed hands several times since the Trump family lived there. The house fell into disrepair and required major renovations before it could be put on the market. It had to be transformed from a mold-ridden cat den into a modern home. The name of the buyer has not been disclosed. I'm Linda Kenyon, NPR News.
8: This is the Global News Podcast from the BBC World Service. I'm Pete Ross, and in the early hours of Sunday, the 13th of September, these are our main stories. Three AI bosses call for the development of artificial intelligence to be slowed down due to concerns over safety. The right-wing party Reform UK gets another donation of nearly $50 million, the second in as many days from a cryptocurrency billionaire. And
9: the first way of thinking about it that I had was, maybe it's not pointless for people to see what terrorism looks like. I'm going to tell the story, and the attacker doesn't get to be the storyteller.
8: The author Salman Rushdie discusses a new film about the vicious knife attack that left him blind in one eye. Also in this podcast, at least 16 people have died in a fire at a nursing home in Chile. And in tennis, Yelena Rybakina has become the US Open women's singles champion. When artificial intelligence first hit the mainstream, it was promised to be a game changer for economic growth and human well-being. But in a major shift, the CEO of one of the US's leading AI companies, Dario Amodei of Anthropic, published a lengthy post warning the industry to slow down before safety risks get out of hand. Elon Musk and the OpenAI boss, Sam Altman, both said they agreed with him. Last week, a couple of Anthropic executives resigned. One of them, Jacob Coxon, told the BBC that, quote, if we don't slow down at the current rate of progress, there's a strong chance that we could all die in the immediate future. Our North America technology correspondent is Lily Jamali.
10: This essay from Anthropic CEO Dario Amodei has really made the rounds in Silicon Valley throughout this morning and into this afternoon here. Nearly 4,000 words long, he lays out his concerns that the risks associated with artificial intelligence technology are very serious, even though he also says there are tremendous benefits, so that it doesn't make sense to stop developing it, but that the pace of development should slow. So he proposed creating a system that, first of all, gives governments a little more time than they currently have to properly regulate this technology. And he also floated the idea of monitors that would be, you know, sort of independent third parties with the same access that company employees have to the models, so that they can keep tabs on what's happening both as the models are being developed and then later also when they're deployed.
8: Lily Jamali in San Francisco. Gina Neff is a professor of responsible AI at Queen Mary University of London and an expert on what the technology can do. Owen Bennett-Jones spoke to her and asked if universal regulation is getting closer.
11: They're saying regulate me with huge caveats. Dario Amodei is calling to, quote, pace the frontier of AI development just as the company are floating a $1.6 trillion IPO. His message is clear. Anthropic say they have such powerful technology that only they should be entrusted with it. The sentiment is both undemocratic and also cynical. But I think we all need to be heeding Amadei's warning here. The technical development of AI right now outpaces the social, legal, and regulatory advances that we're going to need if we're going to use AI safely in society.
12: So are you saying that Amodei, this head of Anthropic, is basically saying Anthropic's, yeah, he's thinking, Anthropic's in the lead, so it's fine if we freeze developments just now because it'll leave me ahead?
11: They absolutely want to pace right at the moment when they are in the lead. OpenAI just announced that they are putting a pause on their own IPO because it would be unsafe to do so at this particular moment. Anthropic is going ahead. What they're calling for in this regulation, though, is thin when it comes to regulation. It's like regulation proposed by a high school dropout of Model UN. They would hire independent evaluators to sit in-house with the company. Now, we've seen that story of businesses doing self-regulation before, and it always fails.
12: Yeah. Amodei said rogue AI agents could take over the internet in 6 to 12 months, causing hundreds of billions of dollars in damage. What does he mean would actually happen?
11: Yeah, this is coming on the heels of one of Anthropic's regular reports around the cybersecurity abuses and other harms that they've detected within the company. What they can see is that bad actors around the world are using Claude tools like ordinary people do to do some bad things. And they're worried that as we move to what's called the agentic AI moment, that these agents might not be able to be controlled. They want good people, and in this missive he published, democratic people and people in the U.S. to control AI and not other countries in the world. The report has lots of examples of China, Iran, and Yemen using Claude tools to do bad things.
12: You've used this word agents. It's slightly confusing. I mean, basically what that word means, rogue, not rogue agents really, rogue computer programs. Is that right?
11: Agents aren't rogue. Agents are simply computer programs that can work autonomously without being specifically programmed to do a particular task. So they're given a goal and they're said, crack on. And the challenge here is that they haven't been to school, they haven't been to church, they don't have human discernment. So the kinds of values that AI agents have to go about those goals aren't human values. We might understand if something is illegal or immoral or could really get us into trouble. AI agents don't have that sense of right and wrong.
12: Yeah, and you can't just tell them to obey the law.
11: That's right. You can put in guardrails and you can put in safeguards that make sure these agents aren't stringing together very complex tasks. And that's partly what Amade is calling for here. Remember, Anthropic was founded 5 years ago by computer programmers who broke away from OpenAI because they thought that company was not doing enough for AI safety. And now they're in the lead. They're saying they should be the ones to create safe AI.
8: Gene and F speaking to Owen Bennett-Jones. Nigel Farage has been a disruptor in British politics for many years and was a key figure in the Brexit movement that saw the UK vote to leave the European Union. Some have even tipped him to be the next Prime Minister. Now, his populist right-wing party, Reform UK, which has been accused of stoking violent anti-immigration protests, has received almost $100 million in donations in the space of 2 days by the cryptocurrency billionaires Ben Dello and Christopher Harburn. The party's deputy leader, Richard Tice, said there was nothing wrong with receiving such a huge sum of money.
13: We should celebrate when entrepreneurs want to try and help a country that's in serious difficulty and provide greater choice to voters. That's the key thing. And to have that support, to know that we can focus on employing the best people, whether it be on social media, policy, campaign managers, that's a good thing.
8: Nigel Farage is already being investigated by the British Parliament over whether he should have declared a cash gift of $7 million from Mr. Harburn. He has said it's not the public's business to know details of how he spends that money. Reform UK itself is also the subject of a probe by the police over donations to the party, which denies any wrongdoing. The governing Labour Party has said that Mr. Farage can't buy his way out of the sleaze and scandal he and Reform UK are drowning in. Margaret Hodge, the British government's anti-corruption champion, said that donations on this scale were of great concern.
14: This does represent a very dangerous challenge to our democracy when you get a couple of billionaires who capture one of our political parties and at best influence and at worst control our democracy through those political parties.
8: For more on the donations, I spoke to our political correspondent, Rob Watson.
15: They are massive figures. I have been covering British politics on and off for about four decades, and I know that these are by far and away the largest donations given by individuals to a political party ever. There's just been nothing like this. And again, to try and put them in some kind of context, I mean, these two donations amount to more than all the money all the major parties got last year put together. And it's much more money than the two main parties, the Conservatives and Labour, spent at the last general election in 2024. So staggering. Why are these two billionaires doing it? I think, based on what they've said, it's their sort of passionate belief, along with a lot of Reform supporters, that goes something like this, Pete, that something's gone profoundly wrong in Britain, much of that to do with immigration, much of that to do with too much wokery, and that only Reform and Nigel Farage, its leader, can put it right. So that is the explanation, but the sums are staggering and historic in their size.
8: And what about these two individuals that have made these huge donations? Can you tell us a bit more about them and why they've got the ability to spend in one go what is, as we've said, a very large amount of money?
15: So yes, both of them are fabulously wealthy cryptocurrency investors. They tend to be in that sort of class of billionaire who are sort of very pro-entrepreneur, who think that Britain has become sort of tied down with regulation, with red tape. And it's why donors like these two also tended to support Britain leaving the European Union.
8: This is a bit of good news for Reform then, is it?
15: On the one hand, it's fabulous news, right? I mean, what political party would turn down such riches? It's also fabulous news in the sense that there had been concern that some of these very negative stories about Reform, Nigel Farage and their financing might put people off from donating to Reform because they wouldn't want to get into the news. Well, now Reform has all this money. It presumably won't need to be attracting large amounts of cash. It's also good news this huge amount of money if, for example, Andy Burnham, the current Prime Minister, were to decide to call an early general election. I mean, they would have lots and lots of money. On the other hand, the problem with donations like this is that it allows your political opponents to say, hang on a minute, Reform, you say you're the party of the ordinary person, the working class person on the street, but hang on a minute, you're a party that depends on the uber wealthy and billionaires who make their money in ways that most people don't understand. But past evidence has shown that when parties have had huge donations, it still won't help you win an election if, you know, the message that you're trying to sell is not one that goes down with the voters. So this massive sum of money does not by any means mean the next election is in the bag for Reform and Nigel Farage.
8: Rob Watson. It's 4 years since the attempted murder on a stage in New York State of the controversial Indian-British novelist Salman Rushdie. A new film about the incident is soon to be released, based on never-before-seen footage of the attack taken by his wife, the cinematographer Rachel Eliza Griffiths, and of his recovery. Justin Webb spoke to Mr. Rushdie and the director of the film, Alex Gibney. He began by asking how the project started. And just a warning, some of their discussion contains graphic details about the aftermath of the attack.
9: Initially, we weren't thinking clearly at all. We were just doing it to have some record of this terrible thing. You know, we live in an age where everything has to be recorded, otherwise it didn't happen. And it was only when I was back home that my wife said to me, was I ready to see this stuff? And I said, okay. And she set up a screen and a projector, and we sat together and watched it. And amongst other things, what I thought is that the filmmaking was very good. And I thought, this doesn't look like a home movie. It looks like something more professional than that. Maybe if it's of that quality, then there is some reason for it to talk about it and having a wider life. And eventually we were introduced to Alex Gibney, and he also thought it was good.
16: Alex, you thought it was good. What did you think you could then do with it? Was it immediately obvious to you?
17: Well, it was immediately obvious that there was an extraordinary film here. Exactly what to do with it, I wasn't 100% sure. In fact, the first question I asked Salman and Eliza is, you know, why don't you do it? And I think they had considered that, but felt that it was too close to them. And so that I could perform a service in the sense that I would see it from the outside in, and therefore have some sense of how to present it to the audience. But I did have an idea based on a British TV series called The Singing Detective. And what's interesting about that series is that the simple story is a story of physical recovery. A guy shows up in a hospital with psoriatic myopathy, full of lesions and in terrible pain. And over the course of it, he physically recovers. But along the way, he has these hallucinations. He thinks back to his childhood. He imagines bits and pieces of his own detective fiction, sort of intermingling with his personal thoughts and memories and desires. So I thought a kind of a mindscape that would move in and out of a simple story of physical recovery would be interesting.
18: So this is not a film about a recovery that just goes chronologically through that recovery. It's much more than that. And in purpose, Salman, what is it?
9: Well, the first way of thinking about it that I had was, maybe it's not pointless for people to see what terrorism looks like and see it close up and unvarnished. But this is what an eye looks like when it's hanging out of your head. This is what a neck looks like when it's been slashed. So I just thought, tell the story. In an age when there is so much violence that we are almost inured to it, especially if you live in America and there's murders every day, murders of children at school, mass murders for no reason, human life feels much cheaper than it should. And one way I thought of understanding how this man thought is that it's a kind of an American story. If you're so used to the cheapening of human life, it may be easier to conceive of taking it.
17: Salman's already starting to work on Knife, the book, the memoir. And one of the things that he said, as I recall, was that what was interesting to him was the idea of moving from an act of hate to a place of love. And that was very interesting to me, too, because I had spent a good bit of my time doing films about the dark side of human nature. And indeed, there's a film I did called Taxi to the Dark Side, which is all about terror. And I thought, wouldn't it be interesting to kind of flip the script and show not only the face of terror in the form of the wounds that had been inflicted on Salman, but also how you recover from that both physically and spiritually and psychologically, to be able to embrace life again. To, you know, at the end, Salman says it's a reconstructed happiness. I was interested in the idea of reconstructing happiness.
9: I've always disliked thinking of myself as a victim. And in a way, doing this double project of writing this book and making this film was a way of taking charge of it. I'm going to tell the story. I'm going to say what it means. And the attacker doesn't get to be the storyteller. He's had his 15 minutes of Andy Warhol-type fame, and he can now go back into obscurity for the rest of his life.
8: Sir Salman Rushdie and the film director Alex Gibney speaking to Justin Webb. Still to come in this podcast, a crucial general election in Sweden.
19: They have been very much mainstreamed, but they're still, you know, a very radical party for in the views of many voters.
8: Amid rising support for the far-right Sweden Democrats. This is the Global News Podcast. Yemen says it has struck Houthi fighters in the strategic coastal city of Mocha. It comes a day after the Iranian-backed armed group seized control of the entire Red Sea coast, threatening to block the Bab al-Mandab Strait, a vital artery for Saudi oil exports. Saudi Arabia has closed a critical oil pipeline after it was hit by drones launched from Iraq and has said it won't retaliate for now. Djibouti, which sits on the other side of the strait, says 1,400 people have fled to it from Yemen in just 24 hours because of the fighting between Yemeni government forces and Houthi militias. Our Middle East correspondent Hugo Bashega has been speaking to Ankur Desai about the fighting.
20: It's difficult to get a clear picture of what exactly is happening on the ground, but we had a statement from the government in Yemen saying...
8: Because of the fighting between Yemeni government forces and Houthi militias. Our Middle East correspondent Hugo Bashega has been speaking to Ankur Desai about the fighting.
20: It's difficult to get a clear picture...

0: Saying that government forces were shocked by the lack of support from the Saudis. The Saudis obviously have been supporting the government in this fight against the Houthis. There have also been lots of divisions among members of this anti-Houthi coalition in Yemen. So it does seem that the Houthis may have spotted an opportunity to make these gains.
1: What about the chances of this escalating the risk of plunging the country back into a full-scale conflict? Because we have seen periods of relative calm in Yemen compared with the height of the civil war.
0: Yeah, there have been years of relative quiet in Yemen, and we still don't know if the government and its Saudi supporters are going to carry out a large-scale offensive against the Houthis to try to take back this territory. Don't forget that years of military action by that Saudi-led coalition against the Houthis failed to dislodge them, and the Saudis had been prioritizing diplomacy in recent years. I think it's interesting that President Trump today confirmed that he had a phone call with the Saudi Crown Prince Mohammed bin Salman, who reportedly asked for an American intervention in Yemen, which was rejected. So I think this could be an indication of perhaps a strategy of trying to contain these tensions, of trying to prevent a further escalation of the conflict.
1: Hugo, the price of oil is rising. It's at over $100 a barrel. So if the Houthis are able to take control of this key choke point, the Bab al-Mandab Strait, just talk us about the implications of that.
0: This advance has put the Houthis in a position to control this strategic Bab al-Mandab Strait. This has been a key waterway for Saudi Arabia's oil exports, an alternative to the Strait of Hormuz, which has been effectively closed because of the US war against Iran. And a blockade by the Houthis could further squeeze global energy supplies. So that's why I think a lot of people are paying attention to the situation there. And any kind of action by the Houthis could also help Iran's strategy of driving up prices to put pressure on the US to end the war. And I think, you know, these seemingly different conflicts are connected because it could end up being part of this Iranian strategy of trying to put pressure on the US to come up with a deal to end the war.
2: Hugo Bashiga, who's been monitoring developments from Jerusalem. Now to Chile, where officials have declared a period of mourning after at least 16 elderly people were killed in a fire at a nursing home. 10 residents were reportedly rescued after the blaze took hold at the building in Santiago. I heard more from our Latin America specialist, Luis Fajardo.
3: The facility in the south of Chile had been under investigation and had been apparently the object of several sanctions, according to Chilean media. Chilean news website Biobio, for example, was saying that there had been several irregularities, and the person who was taking care of the old people in this facility apparently did not have proper authorization for that. So it is causing a great deal of concern. Moreover, there are reports that this same facility had been the object of investigations and sanctions over the years, again, because of irregularities. So there's a lot of questions being asked about why this facility had been allowed to continue operating.
2: And what's been the response in Chile? What are people there saying to this?
3: There's a lot of complaints, of course, against the people who were behind the facility, but also questions about how effective the government regulation of these facilities has been. In Chile, as in many other countries in the region in Latin America, there is a particular and growing concern about how old people are being taken care of by society, because these countries are facing an increase in the number of old people in the community as the society is becoming a higher proportion of them are in old age. And there are questions about whether the regulation of these institutions has been effective.
2: And has the government said anything on this?
3: There was a recent statement by the government of Chile saying that indeed the person taking care of the old people in this facility did not have the adequate documentation. And they are, of course, promising more investigations and eventually sanctions to those being responsible.
2: Luis Fajardo. The people of Sweden are heading to the polls in what's expected to be a tight race between the centre-left and centre-right political blocs. It's effectively a referendum on whether the far-right Sweden Democrats should join the government and move away from political outcasts to trusted partners. So, what is the main issue on voters' minds? The BBC's Stephanie Zachrisson compiled this report.
4: On a cold and rainy day in March, demonstrators gathered in a nationwide call against what had been labelled teenage deportation. where young people who had lived in Sweden for many years

0: were told they no longer had the right to stay. They had turned 18 and were no longer deemed to be dependents of their foreign-born parents. Headlines across Sweden told the stories of youngsters who'd learned Swedish, studied, made friends, to then be sent to a country that many of them hadn't set foot in for years, prompting public outrage against the strict immigration laws. The centre-right government was forced to backtrack and pause the deportations. But the tough stance on immigration has been a trademark of Prime Minister Ulf Kristersson's coalition, which is governing with the backing of the far-right Sweden Democrats. Its leader, Jimmie Åkesson, had promised a paradigm shift in Swedish immigration policy.
1: Paradigmskifte när det gäller invandrings och...
0: 4 years on, the number of asylum seekers has plummeted. Swedish citizenship now requires longer residence and a knowledge test, and residence permits are strictly temporary. This is largely due to the leverage of the Sweden Democrats, a party founded by neo-Nazis and long treated as a pariah, but now the country's second largest political force.
2: They've had a very big influence.
0: Jan Theorell is a professor of political science at Stockholm University.
2: They have been very much mainstreamed, but they're still, you know, a very radical party for in the views of many voters, and the other parties have had to adjust, and particularly then on the centre-right side, where the first approach was to basically ignore them, but that shifted ahead of the last election, and now they've been a well-integrated support party for the government and have had very much policy influence in the last 4 years.
0: When asked about Sweden's dramatic shift in immigration during his time as Prime Minister, Ulf Kristersson said his government had fulfilled its task of cleaning house and must now focus on integration.
3: Städuppgiften är nu färdig. Nu kan vi ha fullt fokus på integration av barn.
0: When he came into office, shootings and explosions were an almost daily occurrence, with turf wars between drug networks plaguing many Swedish cities. The deadly violence has decreased, with homicides hitting the lowest level in a decade. But the criminal gangs are still active, recruiting children and teenagers to run their errands for them. Crime and migration remain central to the government's case for re-election, as voters choose between the parties that make up Sweden's two main political coalitions, the governing centre-right bloc and the centre-left, led by the former Prime Minister Magdalena Andersson's Social Democrats, the largest party in every election for more than a century. Most polls have put the opposition ahead, but they are more splintered ideologically than the right. The main thing uniting them is their opposition to the Sweden Democrats. In a country often viewed internationally as the epitome of the welfare state, it has been frustration over its failures that has dominated the election campaign, with voters saying they want more investment in health services and schools. This is the first general election since Sweden moved away from its centuries-old policy of military non-alignment and joined NATO, a major shift prompted by the war in Ukraine. On this and on the importance of investing in defence, nothing much will change after election day, regardless of which coalition is in power.
4: Stephanie Zachrison with that report. Now, to tennis, and the last Grand Slam of the year, the US Open in New York. And it was Yelena Rybakina who proved that she's the undisputed world number one after beating the two-time defending champion, Aryna Sabalenka, to win her first US women's singles title. It's the third Grand Slam title for Rybakina and the second of the year after she beat Sabalenka in the Australian Open final. And as our tennis correspondent Russell Fuller told me, it was a composed and ultimately dominant performance by the Kazakhstan player.
5: Elena Rybakina took Aryna Sabalenka's US Open title away from her in the way that she is already taking her world number one position away by winning the deciding set by 6-2, and she played an exceptionally high level in that final set, never in trouble on serve, and broke Aryna Sabalenka twice. This after Sabalenka had levelled the match and was improving as she won the second set 7-5. But whereas Rybakina was completely in control of her game and her emotions, Sabalenka's body language was appalling at times, and she did probably give Elena Rybakina a helping hand in that she was constantly getting very upset with her. She was lucky not to be docked a point for smashing a racket, and she cut the look of a figure who didn't believe she could beat Rybakina, and that was probably close to the truth because Rybakina was quite